0: reign forever. The laws of the Lord are true, each one is fair. They are more desirable than gold, even the finest gold. They are sweeter than honey, even honey dripping from the comb. They are a warning to your servant, a great reward to those who obey them.
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2: The Word became flesh and made His dwelling among us. We have seen His glory, the glory of the one and only Son who came from the Father, full of grace and truth. John 1:14. Thanks so much for being with us here on The Well, the Voice of Life. I'm Linda Stringer. 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
3: He was one of the most recognizable voices in American sports, a celebrity who called professional football games for decades. But behind the fame, Pat Summerall was slowly dying. Alone on a bathroom floor, choking on his own brokenness, Pat finally ran out of places to hide. What he discovered next changed everything. Jesus said, "Come to me, all who are weary and heavy laden, and I will give you rest." Not a sermon, not a finger pointed in shame. Just rest. Today on Insight for Living, Chuck Swindoll reminds us that grace doesn't lecture, it stoops, and it rescues.
4: Love that reaches up is adoration. Love that reaches out is affection. Oh, but love that stoops is grace. It isn't complete till you get to the part where He stoops and picks us up and puts us on our feet. It's with that symbol in mind, we turn to Philippians chapter 2 and look at these verses that are truly, as one man wrote, the greatest and most moving passage Paul ever wrote about Jesus. Greatest and most moving passage Paul ever wrote about Jesus. Just as a beautiful diamond needs a setting for it to serve a practical purpose, so verses of Scripture need the context, the setting. Now, this setting is about thinking along the same lines. See verse 1, "If therefore there is any encouragement in Christ, any consolation of love, any fellowship of the Spirit, any affection and compassion, make my joy complete." Look closely, by being of the same mind. If you think together, you'll get along together. If you think about the same things the same way together, you'll have a closeness of fellowship. Maintaining the same love, united in spirit, intent on one purpose. In fact, he goes further. And I can feel that long index finger of the apostle pounding against my sternum as he says, "Do nothing from selfishness or empty conceit, but with humility of mind." We're back to our thinking. "With humility of mind, let each of you regard one another as more important than himself." That is Christianity in a nutshell. Those of us who are unselfish and are not driven by empty conceit, who possess the humility of mind, God help us all to go there, who regard one another as more important than ourselves. We don't look out for our own personal interests. We look out for the interests of others. And Paul suddenly thinks, I need an example. I need an illustration. We say it's the colloquialism of our time. I need a for instance. For example. And that leads him to the classic illustration of Jesus. Not surprisingly, he shows us Jesus in his condescension from heaven to earth, from the throne room of God to the cross, in the verses that follow. Now, this section is magnificent because it covers three facets of a scene that boggles the mind. In no other scene in Scripture are you able to get into the mind of the crucified one like here. This is the best section. It describes him before he came to earth, verse 6. It describes in his coming as a servant, verse 7, and the early part of verse 8. And then it describes his sacrifice on a cross, end of verse 8. Let's go before his incarnation. referring to Christ Jesus, who, although he existed in the form of God. Form of God. The Greek term is morphe, M-O-R-P-H-E. We have it in the middle of our word metamorphosis. In its original term, it meant the essential form that doesn't change. Keep that in mind. There's another word that is often translated form, and it's schema, S-C-H-E-M-A. We got our word scheme from it. They're different. Schema represents a form that changes. You say, what? So let me explain it further. We are in form human beings. We are not less or more than, we are human beings. From conception until death, we are human beings. That's our morphe. However, our schema is described in the stages we've been through as human beings. We begin as small as a period at the end of the sentence. Cynthia taught me that when she was pregnant with our children. That little thing inside me is the size of a period at the end of a sentence. So we begin as an embryo, and then we grow to fetus, and then we become a newborn. Our schema is changing. The newborn becomes a little baby. And as we begin to walk and talk and eat and or at least feed ourselves, we become little children. Our schema is changing. Little children grow into young pre-teenagers, and then finally teenagers, and then young adults, and then middle adults, and then ornery adults. You reach a final stage of ornery, where you are growing older. Your schema keeps changing, but your morphe remains human. Back to the verse, who, although he existed in the unchanging deity, the form of God. Second part of the verse is equally important. He didn't regard equality with God something to clutch, something to cling to, but he released that privileged position. Now, don't think for a moment he stopped being God. That's where the cults will take you away from the truth. He's just a man when he came to this earth, and as a man, he was subject to all the things of humanity, including sin. Wrong. As God, he knew no sin, did no sin, had no sin. Scripture states that. I love that translation in the New American Standard Bible. The verb means to clutch. If you're in a crowd and a thief is running through the group and grabs your purse, ladies, he will clutch the purse and run. It's the word used of a thief or a robber, clutching something. But in this case, it isn't a robber, it's God himself, Jesus, the Son of God. Existing in the unchanging deity of his essence, he did not regard that position in heaven something he would clutch and hold on to and not release. Why? Because he's humble of heart. Because to come to our rescue, he couldn't remain in heaven. So the plan of salvation required his giving up his will and releasing what had been his privileged position. And if you want to think of something remarkable, imagine that. The resplendent glory of the throne room of the Godhead, surrounded by the presence angels and the seraphim who flood the throne of God with their praises, having no need, knowing no pain, experiencing no rejection or mistreatment. He existed in that ideal place as God. But he said to the Father, yes, I will go. Unless you go, there will not be a sacrifice. I will be that sacrifice. So he did not regard it something to clutch. And so what did he do? Well, he became a servant. Expressed very clearly at the beginning of verse 7, he emptied himself. All sorts of theories called the kenotic theory, K-E-N-O-T-I-C, kenotic. From the Greek term kenosis, which is the word for emptying. Translated here in that way. Of what did he empty himself? J.B. Lightfoot says he divested himself. But of what? Did he stop being God? What did he empty himself of? If you carry a Ryrie Study Bible, you will see in the footnote this sentence, very helpful sentence. It does not mean he surrendered any attributes of deity, but that he took on the limitations of humanity. Wonderful words. Wonderful description. Without releasing any of his deity, he took on all the limitations of humanity. More specifically, he voluntarily set aside the independent use of his divine attributes when he became a man. Undiminished deity in true humanity, one person called the incarnation. The incarnation. God in flesh, for the first time ever and never to be changed, deity became humanity. True humanity. True humanity. No play acting. He wasn't part angels, sprouting wings, didn't have a halo, didn't glow, didn't walk around in a white robe, spotless sandals, going, ooh, mm, cross hanging around his neck. Didn't know. That's all caricature. Had he walked on this earth today and were doing what he came to do, you wouldn't pick him out as anyone different. Just another human being. In this case, another Jewish adult. Another Jewish baby, grew to be a teenager, grew to be an adult. Most of us are older than he ever became on this earth. Amazing. True man. What does that mean? It means when he cried, his cheeks were wet with tears. Means when he was working in the carpenter shop and cut himself, it means he bled. It means when he slept, he snored. How's that? You hadn't thought of that before, had you? It means when he stumbled with his toe, he fell. It means when his heart was broken, he grieved. It means when he was tired, he went to bed. It means when he was hungry, he ate food. When he was thirsty, he drank liquids. He eliminated them just as we do. He was true humanity. However, he was God. He was the Lamb of God who took away the sins of the world. Look at the picture that Paul paints. No time to develop it all. I wish I could. He emptied himself, taking the form of a bondservant, being made in the likeness of a man, found in appearance as a man. Here's our word again. He humbled himself, becoming obedient to the point of death, even a cross kind of death. Obedient to whom? The Father. Death. Death? Death. Death? Death. Heart stopped beating. But not just any death. The absence of a definite article is significant, not on the cross, but on a cross. If your version reads the cross, it's a misstatement. It should read a cross. Obedient to death on a cross. When there is an absence of a definite article, the emphasis falls on the quality of the subject. A cross kind of death. All that a cross represented was his to endure. F.F. Bruce puts it in words you will never forget. It is difficult for us, after so many centuries during which the cross has been venerated as a sacred symbol, to realize the unspeakable horror, the disgust that the mention, the very thought of the cross provoked. In polite Roman society, the word cross was an obscenity not to be uttered in conversation. This utterly vile form of punishment was that which Jesus endured, and by enduring it, he turned that shameful instrument of torture into the object of his followers' proudest boast. Paul wrote, "As for me, I will boast only about the cross of our Lord Jesus Christ," Galatians 6:14, an incomprehensible turning upside down of all the accepted values of his day. It was an obscenity. In our day, it's jeweled and finds its way around the necks of women and men. In our day, sometimes the most decorative part of a church is a cross. How incorrect. When we were designing this building, I had very little to do with most of it. That's why it looks so great. I kept my hands out of it. but I had a lot to do with the cross. No special super-duper lighting, no bronze, no glistening glitter. Keep the sandpaper off of the wood. Let's use timber that's rugged, no stain, no finish. Let's hang it so that it's clearly obvious. Not to worship, but to remind us. It's a symbol. And we have done that. It weighs perhaps 450, 500 pounds. The vertical is 14 feet long and the horizontal about 8 feet across. The leather straps in the middle came from an idea I saw in Jerusalem, where, as accurate as I could research it, the cross beam was strapped to the vertical beam. He only carried the cross beam. He couldn't have carried that much weight. The cross beam is about 200 pounds. He dragged that. And when that found its way to the cross, it was strapped onto the vertical because other victims would be used, so they would unstrap it and have another victim carry the cross beam, and on we could go. May I shock you? It may be even more vivid if we would hang there an electric chair or a syringe used in capital punishment. It is an instrument of horror, so disgusting to his culture and day, you didn't even use the word cross in sophisticated societies. Even death on a cross. It is a dreadful thing. It is a vile thing. Why do I camp on it like this? Because it's on that cross he screamed in agony, "Eloi, Eloi, lama sabachthani? My God, why have you forsaken me?" You don't think of the scream coming from the lips of Jesus unless you understand it was on a cross kind of death he died, and the Savior was bearing your sins and my sins, the sins of the world. And the Father, for the first and only time in their existence together, turned his back. And Jesus felt in that agonizing moment the abandonment that sin brought. That's when he bore all the sins of the world. When I survey the wondrous cross on which the Prince of Glory died, my richest gain, I count but loss. I pour contempt on all my pride. Of course. Who else has died for you? No one. Who else paid the complete penalty for you, your sins, your wife, your husband's, your family, your children, your grandparents, and back, and forward? No one. No one. Even death on a cross. Charles Wesley put it well. "'Tis mystery all, the immortal dies." Is it any wonder that when he left us a symbol, he left it a series of actions done without words? I've run out of words. I can't go any further. It's as it should be. When you're in the presence of that kind of humility, you are dumbstruck. You sit and stare, and you should. He gave us a piece of bread to use. "I received of the Lord that which also he had given to me," writes Paul. The night in which he was betrayed, he took bread, and having given thanks, he broke it. And he said, "Here, take this and eat it in remembrance of me." In the same manner also, he took the cup and looked at the wine in the cup and said, this liquid represents my blood. Drink it in remembrance of me. Fools that came in later days called Christians cannibals, drinking the blood of Jesus. Please. These are symbols. We don't worship the bread. We don't worship the cup. We don't worship the wooden cross. We worship the Savior. And because he has done this for us, two questions have to be answered when we come to the table. First, are we clean? And second, why not? It doesn't matter what church you're a part of. It doesn't matter what your age or gender is. It doesn't matter your roots or the debauched life you may have lived, or rather good life. It doesn't matter. We're all rotten, stinking sinners. That's all we are. We're no better than Pat Summerall hanging over the toilet there in Augusta, Georgia, throwing out his guts. I have no feeling of shame whatsoever. I have feeling of gratitude that he would even have the courage to write it for every one of us addicted to something could read. Are my hands, is my heart clean? If I know Jesus, if I'm walking with him, yes. If I don't know him, no. This is for the Lord's people. I didn't set up the rules. So if you don't know Christ and you choose not to receive him, don't take the elements. Why would you? But if you know him and you're walking in the light, why would you let them pass? We embrace the bread, the cup. So the real issue is, where are you today in light of the cross? Let's bow our heads together. I'd like you to just sit quietly for a few moments. As some of you trust Christ as your Savior, others of you find cleansing. Thank you, Father, for the cross. Thank you for the one who died for us there, for that sacred head, now wounded, with grief and shame, weighed down. Thank you for the bread, the body of our Savior, given in humility for us. We love you, Father. Thank you for the table. Thank you for our Savior's blood that keeps on cleansing us from all sin, that divine detergent that washes us clean inside and out. We worship you, our Father, and we thank you for the plan that required the blood of the Lamb. Our Father, meet with us in a very special way during this time of silent meditation. May we be lost in the thought of the one who left heaven and died on a cross kind of place. In his matchless name we pray. Amen.
5: 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And if you've never surrendered your life to the one who paid it all, today is the day. This is Insight for Living. 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In a moment, I'll tell you about a brand new booklet Chuck's written about the power of the cross. 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Chuck?
4: You might not remember the name Roy Riggles. If not, Roy was a football player, and in the 1929 Rose Bowl, he picked up a fumble and took off running, fast, confident, strutting toward the goal line, absolutely certain he knew where he was going. Guess what? He was headed in the wrong direction. A 70-yard sprint headed the wrong way. Oh, man, can't you just picture it? His own teammate had to chase him down. And when that teammate finally caught up with him, Roy shouted, "I love this. Get away from me. This is my touchdown." He was convinced. But Roy was dead wrong. Well, I've spent a lifetime in ministry, and I can tell you, that story never gets old. Because it never stops being true. Sincere people, well-meaning people, people who love God and work hard and mean every word of their prayers, running the wrong direction. Why? Because somewhere along the way, they lost sight of the cross. The cross reorients everything. When it's in clear focus, you know which goal line is which, you know what matters and what doesn't, you know how to live. That's what Insight for Living is all about. 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
2: 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Chad Roberts on the way in just a few minutes. Right now, Pastor Roberts with his testimony about going blind.
6: I will never forget when the eye doctor sat across from me and said, "Chad, you have a storm brewing." I never dreamed in a million years that I would go blind, but that is exactly what happened when I traveled to Central America to train pastors. I had went on that trip to help host a pastor's conference, and my colleagues and I decided to hike a mountain called Prayer Mountain, where there is a large Christian radio tower. And when we got to the top of that tower, overlooking the border of Honduras, that's when blood vessels behind my left eye burst. It was like looking through a spider web of blood. Of course, I panicked internally, but I didn't say anything to my colleagues. I didn't want to mess up or ruin what God was doing on that week. And the blood seemed to dissipate very quickly, but I knew I was in trouble, and I knew something significant had happened. When I got home, I went to see a retina specialist, and sure enough, they said, "Chad, your eye is going to require surgery." Well, that summer I had two failed surgeries back to back. And in the last failed surgery, the eye doctor accidentally tore my retina, leaving me immediately blind in my left eye. I went to Duke University, and there the greatest eye doctors in the entire world said, "Chad, there isn't anything we can do for you." Well, 15 months later, when my fourth child was born, I found myself completely blind, both in my left and my right eyes. You can imagine the pressure it put on my young and growing family. You can imagine the questions it left me as a pastor, as my church was beginning to grow, and the questions, could I go on? Could I preach blind? Could I lead? How would my life change? How would my family change? Paul said in 2 Corinthians 12:7, that he had been given a thorn in the flesh. You know, prior to blindness, I could have never said that. I would have said something like, "I've been afflicted with," or "I've been given calamity by," or never would I have used the little simple word "given," as though it is a gift. But that is exactly what I have found in blindness. I may have blindness, but blindness doesn't have me. Today, I teach people how to overcome anything that life throws at them. It was Elizabeth Elliot who once said, "God teaches us our deepest lessons through our deepest sufferings." I tell the people all the time, there has been far more gain than there has been loss. Today, hundreds of thousands of people are watching, streaming, and listening to Awaken to Grace. God is enabling us to become a trusted spiritual voice in people's lives.
2: 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We are listener-funded here, so we rely on you to bring you these podcasts. And we heard from Doug. He says, as a pastor, I like to be able to recommend The Well to my church members as a tool to improve their spiritual walk. Thank you so much. We appreciate that. And we would encourage you to consider supporting us because it is making a difference in so many people's lives. 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
7: Before we get into today's episode, I want to share a song with you that I went into a studio to record because since going blind, I love to sing songs of faith. And let me tell you, my friends, this is a song of faith. If you like what you hear, then I want to encourage you, go to my website, awakenedtograce.com. Not only can you read my full bio, learn how I went blind, but you can also click the link called Store. You can see all the products that we create. And let me tell you, when you go there and you purchase products, every bit of it goes to the spreading of the gospel for the platforms, just like the one you're listening to right now. We are passionate about spreading the gospel, and this is the way we do it. Well, I hope you enjoy this song from my wife and I and Awakened to Grace.

Today on Awakened to Grace, we're in part two of a sermon on Jesus feeding the 5,000. And the thread that we are identifying throughout Mark chapter 6 is a thread of unbelief. And you know what, my friends? You and I face the same potential danger today to allow unbelief to go undetected in our lives. Well, today we're going to walk all the way through the chapter, and this is part two of this sermon, and we're going to see how Jesus teaches us to deal with unbelief in our life. Friends, I want to invite you, as always, to connect with me in a more personal way. 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Download it today, Awakened to Grace. Now let me ask you a question. What is unbelief limiting in your life? What is unbelief preventing God from doing that God truly wants to do in your faith and in your life? But because we've grown comfortable, because, hear me now, say amen if you're with me right now. Amen. People had unbelief because Nazareth was familiar with Jesus. Could it be that you're so familiar with the things of God that you have unbelief, that your faith is quite small, it's quite limited? I feel what God's wanting to do in my life is to take whatever measure of faith I have right now and say, okay, Lord, I want that measure of faith to grow. I want my faith to increase. And if you're a person today that you want your faith to grow, you want to go from this level of faith to that level of faith, and you say, Chad, how does that happen? Let me tell you the biblical way that it happens. Faith comes by hearing, and hearing by the Word of God. And that's why we study the Word of God. In this pulpit, we don't study famous lectures. We don't study famous speeches of history. We don't study nice little stories and great anecdotes. And we don't study this section of history. No, we study the Word of God. Why? Because it's alive and it's powerful, amen. And it will build your faith. That's why we study it. And let me tell you, you want to go down a faith journey, you begin to read, you begin to memorize, you begin to apply, you hide the Word of God in your heart, and you will not sin against God. Amen? It builds you. It builds faith into you. It's the Word. Amen. And if you'll get the Word in you, more of the Word in you, your faith will increase and the unbelief will be pushed out. But we have to first recognize it. We have to first detect it. Is there unbelief in your life? Well, next, let's continue through the text. Verses 7 to 13 is quite interesting. Jesus is going to empower his apostles. He's going to say, I'm going to send you out two by two. I want you to go out and I want you to do the same works that I do. And so they went two by two, trusting in God. He said, don't take an extra coat. Don't take extra supplies. I want you to trust God. Go out, preach the gospel. And the Bible says they went out preaching repentance and had power and authority over unclean spirits. And they saw miracles. I mean, they did everything that Jesus did. Now that's significant. And we're going to come back to it. And I want to show you a link, I believe, in the text. Now, when you come to verse 14, down, I believe, to verse 31, Mark is going to tell us about King Herod.
Now, if you ever read the New Testament and you scratch your head over all the King Herods, because remember King Herod killed all the boys under the age of 2 when Jesus was born, but then he dies. And then the Lord tells Joseph, okay, it's time to come out of Egypt back to Israel. It's safe. Well, now here's another King Herod. Well, which is it? And then there's King Herod of Acts 12, and there's King Agrippa, who is the nephew of King Herod. There's all this. Who are all these kings? This will help you in your understanding of the Gospels. Herod was not one individual. Herod is a family dynasty. Herod was a family name, okay? So there are multiple King Herods. This particular King Herod, who ruled this east region of the Jordan, his name was King Herod Antipas. And he was predominant in the Gospels through the adulthood of Jesus, okay? Matter of fact, this is the same King Herod Antipas who is going to behead John the Baptist here in the text, and he's also going to be part of the crucifixion trial of Jesus along with Pontius Pilate. And you remember when Jesus stands for Herod, he didn't even speak a word to him. Boy, I think that's significant. And so King Herod throws this massive party, and you can read it in the text for yourself. The request is for the head of John the Baptist. Here's what I want to show you. This is what I want you to see today. John the Baptist preached repentance. And I want you to look at verse 20. I think it's some of the most fascinating scripture in the Bible when you stop to pause. The Bible says that King Herod feared John the Baptist. Now, I like that. That tells me John the Baptist was a mighty man. You know, it was said of Queen Bloody Mary in the 1500s. Queen Bloody Mary executed hundreds and hundreds and hundreds of pastors in her day. And it was said that Queen Mary said of the great John Knox, that mighty Scottishman, she said, "I fear the prayers of John Knox more than an army of thousands." That's significant. But I want you to pay attention to verse 20. It says that King Herod was afraid of John the Baptist. He feared him. And notice what it says. He was perplexed by John the Baptist. But note this. He listened to him. He heard him gladly. Now, I want to draw a principle here. You can look this up, and it's quite fascinating. If you ever Google the correspondence between Benjamin Franklin of early colonial America and the great George Whitefield. If you don't know who George Whitefield was, he was an Englishman who had come to the colonies in the early mid-1700s, before the founding of America. And Whitefield would preach up and down the eastern seaboard, from Georgia up into New England. And a mighty man of God. They called him God's lightning rod. And in his day, in early colonial America, deism was sweeping through the colonies. Deism was a belief that God was the creator of the universe, but when it came to the daily affairs of man, God was uninvolved and uninterested. It's very dangerous thinking. If God is uninterested or uninvolved in the daily affairs of man, then that doesn't make him judge. Where's the accountability of the way that we live? And Benjamin Franklin was a deist. And according to his letters and what historical documents we have, even though I have a very high regard for Benjamin Franklin as a founding father of our nation, even though he is brilliant and amazing inventor, and we cannot say enough high remarks about him, when it comes to spiritually, there's no record that he ever put his faith in the Lord Jesus Christ for the salvation of his soul.
And if you read the letters between Benjamin Franklin and George Whitefield, what is very apparent is Benjamin Franklin loved the preaching of George Whitefield. He was entertained by it. Perhaps he even felt conviction over it, but he never responded. He never put his faith in the Lord Jesus Christ. And let me tell you the warning to our generation. You can love the preaching of the gospel. You can love the house of God. You can love the music. You can love devotions. You can love podcasts. You can love sermons. You can love to learn. But if you don't put your faith in Jesus, then you're not born again. So what is the difference between faith and believing? Because there's many listening today that you believe in the Lord Jesus Christ and you think that's enough. You believe that he died for your sin. You believe that he raised from the dead. You believe that he is God, but that is not enough. For the Bible says in the book of James that demons believe and tremble. Tonight, I have the high privilege of hanging out with our middle schoolers, our L3 middle school, and for the next 2 weeks, we're doing a thing called Ask Anything, and they're bringing me in to ask questions. Oh, my Lord. Do you know what kind of questions middle schoolers have asked? Oh, my goodness gracious. What questions? There's, I ain't even going to say that one. 6:30 this morning, I was telling Sadie these questions. I got them in an Alexa list, and she's listening to me. She said, those come from middle schoolers? Yeah. One of them asked, what a great question. One of them asked, if Satan repented, would God forgive him? Oh, isn't that a great question? The short answer is no. Grace is not offered. Grace is only to the sons and daughters of Adam. To those of us who are created in the very image of God, who God ransomed and redeemed. God did not die for demons or spirits. He died for humanity. And that's why the Bible says in 1 Peter that we have such a salvation that even angels long to look. They're intrigued by it. Why would the Lamb of God die for sinners? Demons believe and tremble, yet they are not born again. So what's the difference between somebody who is a good person with a good heart, with good intentions, with a good nature? What's the difference between a good moral person believing in Jesus and having faith in Jesus? Do you know what the difference is? The difference, faith, if you're going to write this down, faith is belief plus trust. It means that at the end of the day, when you stand before God, you do not trust in your good heart. You do not trust in your good lifestyle. You do not trust in your good deeds. You do not trust the fact that you've been a good person in life. No, it means that you trust only in the work of Jesus Christ. You trust in the shed blood of Jesus for the forgiveness, for the salvation over your sins. That is salvation.

your mentality has been, that's the ending. No, my friend, it's just the beginning. Amen? And God wants to grow your faith. God wants to grow your capacity. God wants to do unbelievable things in your life and in your heart and through your prayers. But he can only do it through faith. So if your faith is so small, then what can God do? If Jesus was limited by unbelief, then what is our unbelief preventing him from doing right now, today, in our lives? We go from King Herod and his unbelief. See, we've seen the unbelief of the people of Nazareth, the ones that Jesus grew up around. We see the unbelief of the bigwigs of the high and mighty of King Herod. He beheads John the Baptist. And now I want you to go down to verse 44. Now a mighty miracle is going to take place. So Jesus is teaching. And if you're going to take notes, you need to understand this. Somewhat common knowledge here. But if you don't know this, just make note of it. In these days, it was customary, they counted the men. So when the Bible says that there were 5,000 that Jesus fed, what's not included in that number are all of the women, all of their wives, and all their children. So there probably was up to 15,000 people being fed this day. Now, you know, we'll do a catering, and we'll feed 200-300 people in a catering. And I'm a ball of nerves. I mean, hey, is the food going to, do we got enough food? Is it going to last? You know, all this and that. To me, a catering of a few hundred people is a pretty big undertaking. We're talking 15,000 hungry stomachs. Could you imagine being responsible to feed 15,000 people at one time? And I want you to notice the dialogue. Actually, I said verse 44. I think we're in 31. Forgive me. Go back to 31, 32, 33. Read it all. It'll be good for you. And so I want you to watch the dialogue between Jesus and his disciples. I find it nearly comical. So, let me say it this way. I would hate to know what my attitude would have been that day had I been an apostle of the Lord on this day. I probably would have had a very sorry attitude. So watch the exchange. The disciples come to Jesus because he's been teaching, and I take comfort in this because apparently Jesus was long-winded. That's what I read out of the story. The day is spent, and it's getting ready, and the day's over, and Jesus is still going. So I like that Jesus maybe was long-winded. Makes me feel better anyway. So the disciples come to him, and they say, Jesus, the day is gone, and you know, the son, hey, no one's ate, and you need to cut it off, is what they're saying. You need to wind it down, and you need to send everybody out to the towns and the villages so that they can eat. And Jesus says the oddest thing. Jesus says, you feed them. Now, apparently, the disciples took a little bit of offense at this, as probably would I. And you know what the disciples said? Are we to take 200 denarii and feed them all? Let me translate. 200 denarii would have been just about a year's worth of wages. One denarii a day would have been one day's labor. So you're looking 200 days labor worth of food here for one dinner. Now, I'm not great at math, but why don't you calculate what you earn per day and then times that by 200 days, and would you be willing to spend that much money on one meal? And so here's what the disciples, I think, kind of maybe even in a smart aleck way, is saying, who has the budget for that? What do you mean, feed them? We don't have that much money. We haven't even stayed in a hotel. You know how I know that? Because Jesus said, foxes have holes, birds of the air have nests, and the Son of Man has nowhere to lay his head. They weren't going from Hyatt to Hyatt and Marriott to Marriott and Hilton to Hilton. All right?

0: disciples are going, we don't have the money for this. We don't have an entire year's way. Hey, Jesus, we left everything to follow you. We quit our jobs. We left homes. We walked away from everything to follow you. And now you tell us you feed them? With what? Why would Jesus have said, you do it? Do you know why I think? Because you got to go back to verses 7 through 13. What had Jesus already done? He had already empowered them. He had already said, go out and do the things that I do. Amen?
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2: 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On the way next, Erwin Lutzer with a new series of messages titled, You're About to Inherit It All. He'll prove why nobody can stand against us, not even our enemies, our circumstances, ourselves, or even Satan. That encouragement coming your way next here on The Well. At 8:15, Paul Canning's. Right now, a short message from Colin Smith.
3: God saw our need. God saw our plight. God saw the hopelessness of our position as sinners. He had compassion upon us. And he sent his son. Some who struggle to feel that God really cares for you, can you just let this soak in? You say, I'm not sure God really cares about me. Seems so distant, so remote. He sent his son for you. He had compassion upon you as you were alienated from him, rebelling against him, guilty before him, under his condemnation. He had mercy, he had pity, he had compassion. He's initiated this rescue by sending his son in the likeness of sinful man to be a sin offering. That is an amazing job description. Jesus, here is what the job of this rescue for these people looks like. You will leave heaven and be born as a man. Live a perfect life, 24/7, 365, living the life that none of them has ever lived or ever can live. And then you will offer that life. You will lay it down and you will become their sin bearer. You will take the guilt and the stench of their sin upon yourself. You will bear their condemnation in your own body. You will carry it utterly alone, stretched out, staked on a pole, suspended between heaven and earth, and rejected by both. And Jesus Christ, in love for you, said, I want that job. I will be their rescuer.
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6: Let us run with endurance the race that is set before us, looking to Jesus, the founder and perfecter of our faith. 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And it's for far more than a mere million. From the Moody Church in Chicago, this is Running to Win with Dr. Erwin Lutzer, whose clear teaching helps us make it across the finish line. Today, Pastor Lutzer continues a series from Romans chapter 8 on the blessings we've been given as children of an awesome God. And one great blessing is this: the will has been opened, and you're about to inherit it all.
7: The date was March the 11th, 1898, when a teenager by the name of Peter Dynica got on a boat from Russia to go to Nova Scotia. His parents had saved for months in order that they might be able to buy their son a ticket, with the hope that this young man would begin over again and have a good chance in the new world. They knew that the boat ride would be long, and so in order to make sure that he had enough food, they baked bread, black garlic bread, and they dried it and put it in bags so that it would not mold. There on the ship, Peter Dynica would look through the window and see everyone else eating. He saw the rich people eating, and then he would think to himself how wonderful that would be, and then he retreated back to his room where he ate his bread and drank his water. Some of the sailors who were there noticed his predicament and took advantage of him. They said, "If you help us with kitchen chores, we'll feed you some of the food from the kitchen." So he worked very, very hard and was very glad that he got some decent food. Peter Dynica, in his biography, said that it was not until the last day of the voyage he realized that three meals a day were included in the price of the ticket. By the way, Peter Dynica came here to America and was converted here at the Moody Church. I interviewed him about 25 years ago before he died, and what a great evangelist he became for Russia, and began an organization which today continues to share the Word of God in that country. But the bottom line is this: you and I know that if we've received Christ as Savior, we have a free ticket to go all the way to heaven. What some of us don't know is what is included in the price of the ticket. Because God is very generous with His people, and we sometimes think that a Christian is simply a person, a sinner, minus his or her sins. What an incredible insult that is to what God has done when He came and redeemed us from our sins. With your Bibles open to Romans chapter 8, you know that we have been learning that we have been chosen in Christ from before the foundation of the world. In verse 29, the Apostle Paul goes on to say that those whom he foreknew, he predestined. And foreknowledge, we learned, means to know ahead of time and to choose, to forelove. If you were not here to hear the last message on this series of messages, I really do encourage you to do just that, as we talked about the doctrine of election and the certainty of God's purposes. But as Paul continues the discussion, he says now in verse 31, "What shall we say to these things?" And the things that he has been talking about is all that God has done to redeem us. He says, "What shall we say to these things? If God be for us, then who shall be against us?" The great humanist Erasmus read these words and says that not even Cicero was able to equal the eloquence of the Apostle Paul at this point. If God is for us, then who is there out there who can be against us? And by the way, in Greek, there are different ways to say the word if. The word that is used here, the word if, means since. Since God is for us, it's not as if there is some kind of a doubt in Paul's mind as to whether God is for us. He says, since God is for us, who can be against us? Who is there out there that might take on God? The chapter begins with those lovely words, there is therefore now no condemnation to them which are in Christ Jesus. So the question is, who can rid us of our no condemnation status, if you're a believer? Who can take away God's sovereign choice of you? Who can somehow take you and wrest you from belonging to God's family? Who is out there that might be able to do that? The obvious answer is nobody, because nobody is stronger than God. We may think to ourselves that surely our enemies can. False teachers can mislead, they can misdirect us, and all of us know that that happens regularly, that even true Christians sometimes get bogged down in various cults and various wrong doctrines. But even then, their status as a child of God remains unmoved and untouched, because if God is for us, who then can be against us? And if you were foreknown, and if you were predestinated and called and justified and already glorified, as we learned last time, already it's a done deal, you're glorified, who is going to take you out from under God's protection and his infinite grace? Can an enemy do it? Somebody who hates you, somebody who stalks you, can they somehow thwart God's purposes in your life? The answer is no, because if God is for us, Paul says in verse 31, then who is he who is going to be against us? Who will take on God? Well, what about yourself? Can't you just return the gift of salvation? After all, you chose to believe on Christ. Can't you just simply choose to no longer believe on Christ? And you take that gift of salvation back like you might a sweater at Christmas time because you get tired of it, or it doesn't fit, or you don't like it and you've changed your mind. Oh, you can't do that, because that implies that the choice to believe on Christ was yours. And what the Bible is teaching here is that God chose you first and then worked in your heart so that you would concur with God's choice, so that on your part it definitely was a voluntary decision, but at the same time you were responding to the great sovereign work of God in your heart. And as we learned last time, you were known to God as his child as long as God existed. God is the author of salvation. God is the one who finishes the work of salvation. And because of that, it isn't ultimately in your hands. You're in God's hands, and Jesus said, no one is able to pluck them out of my hand. I and my Father are one. So your enemies can't, you can't. What about Satan? Well, Satan can thwart us, he can harass us, he can debilitate us. He can accuse us, but ultimately Satan can do nothing, nothing with our status as God's children, as his sons, and as his daughters. Because you see, we belong to him forever. That is to say, we belong to God forever, and therefore we are secure in the will and the purpose of God. And we can overcome Satan, as particularly we will learn in the next message. No, if God is for us, who is there out there who is going to be against us? Who will take on God? The other day I was listening to a message by Henry Blackaby. And if you know Henry Blackaby, you know he is a man of great faith. He was a pastor in Saskatchewan, Canada, a place with which I have some familiarity. And his church was planting other churches in other little towns. And they went to this one town, and the witch doctor from the Indian reservation was there to meet him out on the street and told him that there will be no church built in this town. The witch doctor said, I have come to put a curse on you. And Henry Blackaby just smiled. And he said to him, you have no idea who it is that you are up against. And a church was built in that town and is still there today. If God is for us, who can put a curse on us? It's like trying to down an aircraft carrier with a slingshot. If God is for you, who can be against you? My fellow believer, today I am here to tell you that there is no one stronger than God who can topple him. There is no one as big as God who can thwart his purposes. There is no one so evil and so crafty that he can overcome him. If God is for us, who shall be against us? Who is out there that can take on God? The answer is no one. If God before us, and he is for his people. Now, you say, well, Pastor Lutzer, that all may be nice, and it's wonderful for you to preach this, but I'm going through a hard time. I'm going through a hard time financially. I'm going through a hard time health-wise. I have children that are misbehaving. I have somebody who has just cheated me. Where is God in the middle of all this? If God is for us, it certainly doesn't appear as if he's for me, you may be saying. Well, my friend, you certainly are going to have to listen to Running to Win next time to find an answer to those questions. Meanwhile, I want to ask you a question. Do you share your faith with others? Do you think to yourself that you don't know what to say or how to say it or how to defend the faith? I have some very good news for you. We're going to make available for you a book entitled Sent. It was written by a husband and wife who have been used in evangelism, but the reason that I like this book so much is it helps us to understand that anyone who knows Christ can witness. We're not called to convert anyone, but we are called to represent Jesus and the gospel. For example, one of the things that I have learned is to ask questions. Sitting next to somebody on a plane or meeting them, perhaps what I think to be accidentally, when actually God may have a purpose in mind, I ask this question, where are you on your spiritual journey? And then I let them talk, and I ask questions. I find out where they are at, and then I can give a testimony regarding what Jesus is able to do for them. The title of the book is Sent. It is filled with illustrations of how we can get the gospel to others and then leave their soul in God's hands. Once again, the title of the book is Sent.
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8: Thanks for joining us for today's installment of Power Walk with Reverend Paul Cannings. 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Today, we continue with our series, Fatherhood, Your Best Life. 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Here he is now with today's message, Parenting Responsibly.
9: The greatest challenge and blessing that could ever be placed before you is to call the parent. It's the greatest challenge. I don't forget how that impacted me when my wife said we are pregnant. It immediately gripped my heart, and I could not wait for our children to be born. One human being can create such a tremendous impact. It could be a worldwide impact. It could be positive and negative. Hitler wiped out maybe 8 million people in this world just trying to be the dominant person. Martin Luther King became a great impact in how this country continues to address what has damaged it for many years. Abraham Lincoln, one person can have a very positive impact. One person can have a very negative impact. So when we come to the raising of a child, we do not know the impact this child may have on the rest of the world. Who would have known when Timothy's mother and grandmother is raising him that he would become a pastor mentioned in the scriptures that we could learn a whole lot from listening to Paul teaching him? Who would have known that? This issue of parenting, it is a huge thing, and it's a great responsibility. That's why the Bible will describe a child as a gift from God. But the Bible also says that a child is a fool. They're born a fool. They have no positive desire within them because they're born in sin, shaped in iniquity with foolishness in the heart. That's how the Bible describes them. And the truth is just the truth, folks. You know, the truth, you can't dress up the truth. It is what it is. Nobody means to be mean when they say what the truth is, because the truth is a fact that has taken place. That's why in a court of law, they're always trying to establish the truth by establishing facts. So the truth is actually a reality of what has taken place. And the Bible is teaching us that a child is born this way. It is wrapped up in their hearts that they're a fool. So we are given this opportunity to develop this child who is born this way. That's why some of the first words, if not the first word, that comes out of their mouth is no. They're telling you, I am a rebellious person. That's what sin is. I will take the meat off the table and throw it on the floor and see how many times you will go to the floor, pick it up, and put it back. And I would love to control you that way and drive you crazy because this is fun to me. They're teaching us who they are. This is the reality that God says we have, and he has placed the major responsibility of this on a father's lap. That's what he's done. I understand mothers are there. You got Timothy's situation with his mom. I am blessed with a homemaker as a mom who raised 8 kids and every morning would cause us to sit in the bedroom, 4 girls in one bedroom, 4 boys in the other bedroom, and we sit there and would teach us the word of God. On Sunday morning, she would cause my dad to teach us the word of God before we go to church. All that impact took place upon my life. The best teacher I've ever had in my life is my mother. I get it. But the Bible places the responsibility of teaching the child on the father, and he distinctly does that. Paul is actually in Ephesians chapter 6, verse 4. Fathers had a lot of freedom when it came to their kids in terms of authority. They really did. And that's why Paul has to delineate in this verse specifically how that teaching needs to take place. And be careful to watch what he says as we read from verse 1 through verse 3. He's talking about father and mother. But in verse 4, he says he drops mother. Look at it. He says, children, obey your parents in the Lord, for this is right. Children, obey your parents. Honor thy father and mother, which is the first commandment with promise. In verse 3, that it may be well with thee, that thou mayest live long on the earth. This process can stop a child's life for being long. And a father not doing his job can create a cursed earth. Malachi chapter 4, verse 6. So you come to verse 4, he says fathers. He doesn't say fathers and mothers. He says fathers. Because the responsibility is attached to the beginner. The word father in the Bible is a person of authority that God places the responsibility on because he views him as the beginner. God is our father. For God so loved the world, he gave his only begotten son. He began the salvation process. That's why he is Christ's father. He's the beginner. That's why he's saying here, you now are the responsible to begin this process forward of raising this child from being a fool, from being a sinner, to being a person that will create tremendous impact on the world, on a family, for generations to come. Because when they impact a child in their day, they develop a tribe. Just looking at my family, we have two kids. Now we have 7 grandkids, and my son is considering adopting a child, so they could be 8. So that family of 14 started out as a family of 4. Could you see what that multiplies into if they continue to have many, many kids, if God so blesses them? So that continues forward into a tribe that became nations. So that's why it was important in Deuteronomy chapter 6, he says, train up the child. Make sure that the child is, you put this on their forehead when they wake up, when they lie down, teach them these things. Because the heart of a child is designed this way. And I want you to see how the Bible defines the child. And I'm just going to do it blatantly because a lot of times when we come to this, we want to see the child as gooey. So when we come to teaching them and shaping them and walking through this process, we assume a psychologist said that they're born good. Not true. The child is not born good. Don't believe in Psych 101. The Bible don't describe a child that way. The Bible describes a child in this way. And I want you to see this. And I'm going to give you the verses for you to follow it and accept truth. Truth is not pretty to hear all the time. Truth is just based on the facts and how those facts lay out. It is what it is. We want things to be politically correct. We want it to be dressed up. And especially in America, we want to make everything nicely presented and sweetly said. That's why sometimes we don't want to hear the truth anymore. We have to look at the truth for what it is. And this is how he describes a child. And when children were born, I never forget sharing with my son, looking at him and saying, son, oh, beautiful. But please remember the responsibility God has given you and what is before you right now, because not every person gets a child. This is the decision that God has made to put this child on you. It is a huge responsibility, even though it's a wonderful thing. David teaches us in Psalm 51 that a child is born in sin. He's not born good. He's born a sinner. And iniquity is in his heart. He desires to do evil. He wants to do evil. He finds evil something that is accommodating because they are already in this motion. Now, here's how the Bible describes a fool. I want you to give you these 5 different things. They reject knowledge. In Proverbs 13, verse 16, and chapter 18, verse 2, and chapter 23, verse 9, they reject knowledge. That's why when you're trying to teach them, they don't want to hear it. They're not interested in knowledge. Now, you put them in front of a television and you give them all kind of information. They are born a fool, so they take that information and they run with it. But when it comes to the knowledge of God, they don't have the heart yet to absorb it. So they reject it. They move in the direction of being rebellious. Here's the next thing he says. He said they hate discipline. They don't want structure. In Proverbs 15, verse 5 and verse 14, and Proverbs 17, verse 10. They just hate discipline. They don't want it. They're going to make you the worst person ever when it comes to giving them structure. Discipline in the Bible is not first correction. It is first structure. The Bible says God disciplines us. He drives us to read his word. He talks about serving in the local church. He talks about managing our money. He talks about how we operate as salt and light. He's putting us within a structure to function in that structure with the empowerment of the Holy Spirit to achieve it. Because by structuring our lives, there's this need for correction. If a person is willing to submit to the will of God, the Holy Spirit transforms their heart and their lives, so there's less need for God to correct them because now they're a mature Christian willing to do whatever God says. That's why perfect love casts out all fear. I have no need to fear God because I'm willing to do whatever God says. When we come to this, he's not just talking about disciplining in terms of spanking. He's talking about the fact that they don't want structure. You start giving them structure and they rebel against it. They will squander money. Proverbs 21:20, they get a summer job and, man, they want to buy this, buy that, and they just want to buy up everything. And they want to know, what's your problem? It's my money. they are quick to quarrel. Proverbs 20, verse 3. They're quick to quarrel. That's why they want to argue and fight back and want to know and talk back, because that is a sign that they're still foolish. Why would somebody want to quarrel back with somebody who feeds them, clothes them, puts a roof over their head? They're totally dependent on this parent, but they would still be sassy. They can't even get a job at 13, but they would talk that way because the Bible says they're a fool. The Bible says a foolish person can become an atheist. In Psalm 53, verse 1, it's a fool that says in their heart, there's no God. They're watching rain fall on this side of town, not on that side of town. They got to be somebody making these decisions. How could the earth be spinning, the sun shining, the moon, all this other stuff happening, and it just happened through some kind of entropy that took place? The Bible says it's a fool that is talking. They're looking at an organized process that is consistently functioning in an organized way, saying God is not here. He said, that's a fool. One last one. A fool is hot-headed. Proverbs 14, verse 16, he says they're hot-headed. Everything seems right in their own eyes. Proverbs 12, verse 15, what's your problem? What's the deal with you? That's why the Bible wants to teach us as parents that we now have this child before us, and they may be gooey and nice and sweet and wonderful, but at the end of the day, the scriptures are teaching us that this child has to come from here to there. And the person that needs to do that is the person he's placed in the home that he's given authority to. The person he's given authority is the head of the home is the father. So he comes to the father to develop this child that he said could be a massive problem. So the person with the most authority is the person he's placed in the position to deal with a child that can be rebellious, can become an atheist, can reject knowledge, and can be hot-headed. And if that person doesn't take his place, Malachi chapter 4, verse 6 says God ends up cursing the land because you got atheists in it, rebellious people in it, hot-headed people in it. You got all these different things taking place in it because the person that was in that place to shape the child's life is not there. They're out of place. So this child that is born this way ends up creating an earth that is a mess. It is a great responsibility that brings tremendous blessings when a father takes this position and does it so that the gift that God has given us becomes a gift back to him. Stay focused.
8: Thank you, Dr. Cannings. 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And now remember, as we just heard, God will hold us fathers responsible for all that we communicate to our children through our lives. 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
10: We must guard our heart. We have to protect our soul from the continuous stream that's coming across on the internet and news feeds and nightly news that over and over and over keep reinforcing our own view or how bad things are, how difficult they are. And what it produces is a sense of cynicism and hopelessness. And that's not a believer of Jesus Christ. The first century could not have been more harsh politically, economically, emotionally, in every way for the followers of Jesus, but they guarded their heart. They put good things in their mind, and they weren't afraid of Caesar, and they weren't afraid of dying, and they didn't dwell on all the things that were wrong. They understood there is a new life, and there's a new heaven, and they were the kind of people that demonstrated hope day in and day out. But it takes tremendous discipline. It means we have to fuel our hearts and our minds with good things. It's absolutely essential that we consume good biblical content daily, that first and foremost we're disciples of Jesus, that we commit to the discipline of developing good habits, building up our strength, our courage, our joy, and our peace.
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11: You see, we have a choice to accept or reject God's word. 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It's there no matter what. We can air condition. We can do different things. We can turn the heater to make whatever it might be. We cannot reject it. It's there. But with God's word, we can accept it or reject it. We can either take God's word as it is, God's word, or we can reject it.
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11: They did not honor him as God or give thanks. There you go. That's really important, by the way. But they became futile in their speculations, and their foolish heart was darkened. And then God gave them over. God gave people over to sin so that they would reveal who they really are. They would see themselves for what they really are, sinners in need of a Savior. He gave them over to those degrading, debasing things. They would see who they are. So God's wrath is against mankind, unrighteousness, who suppressed it. But we know God is a gracious God, that although we are unrighteous, He has revealed His righteousness through His holy arm, the Lord Jesus Christ. And He has brought that righteousness forth, and we through faith may receive His righteousness if we trust and believe in Jesus Christ, who died for our sins. We can have the righteousness of Christ, and His wrath is removed from us because Jesus bore the penalty on the cross for our sins. So then, through Jesus, we can receive righteousness. But back to our passage. So we have this, what people call general revelation. It is, it's a portion of it, no doubt about that. But then we have what people call special revelation, and that's certainly true. That's a theological category, which we're going to look at here. And what am I talking about? It's the Word of God. It's the Word of God. So why does he start out here with this portion about God's creation, the heavens specifically, speaking, telling, recounting of God's glory, and that no one misses it? Why does he start that? And then why does he go into God's specific revelation in the Word? Well, although I'm not sure, it seems as though our passage gives us a subtle contrast to that which everyone has heard from God through creation, and then one's culpability to that which God offers through his Word, which we must choose to listen to. We have the choice in the second. No one has the choice in creation. It's shining on you, and you know it's there. But with God's word, you have a choice to how you respond. You have a choice to if you will receive it. It's open. We saw in that portion in Proverbs. We'll see it later on. God yells out, in a sense. Wisdom shouts in the streets. It's available. God's truth in the word concerning Jesus Christ, in whom are all the treasures of wisdom and knowledge, is available. So with this in mind, his general revelation speaking clearly to us daily, notice we have the Lord's glorious word speaking to those who will humbly listen. Verse 7, the law of the Lord is perfect, restoring the soul. The testimony of the Lord is sure, making wise the simple. The precepts of the Lord are right, rejoicing the heart. The commandment of the Lord is pure, enlightening the eyes. The fear of the Lord is clean, enduring forever. The judgments of the Lord are true. They are righteous altogether. Now, did you notice something repeated there? of the Lord, of the Lord, of the Lord, of the Lord, of the Lord, right? We're going to see that this is the word of the Lord described in different synonyms with different Hebrew parallel poetic nuances. In Hebrew, there's parallelism, and there are nuances to it. And so we have a statement, then we have a statement about what it is, the word, and then its characteristic, and then we have a statement about what it does for us. So first of all, let's take a look at what we have in this parallel statement, what God's word is called, because we can learn from that also. Again, each one of these descriptions is of the Lord. Now, in your Bibles, you'll have a little note in the front that gives you help in interpreting things. When you look in the, now I'm talking about the New Testament, but in the Old Testament, when you see L-O-R-D in large caps, that is speaking of Yahweh. When you see large L-O-R-D in small caps, that's speaking of Adonai, that means master. Now the term Yahweh speaks of self-existence. It is the first person singular of the verb to be in Hebrew. I am, that's what it means. That's what Yahweh means. Now, there was a mistransliteration of that. That's where we get the word Jehovah. But it's Yahweh. That's what it is. And so here it speaks of self-existence. It speaks of deity. You might remember when Moses was at the burning bush, he's talking to God. He says, well, who am I going to tell the Israelites your name is? What am I going to tell your name is? What's your name? And the Lord answers, Yahweh Asher Yahweh, I am who I am. Thus you shall say to the sons of Israel, I am has sent me to you. The self-existent, the Lord has done so. So notice the first description in our passage, the law of the what? Lord is perfect, restoring the soul. The term law here comes from the Hebrew word Torah. Now, we know that speaks very specifically of the first five books of the Bible, Genesis, Exodus, Leviticus, Numbers, Deuteronomy. But we also, and it's good for us to understand, that the term Torah also means instruction. And so you could think of the law of Moses as the instruction of Moses. More specifically, God's word that was brought through Moses. Now, remember, Jesus made it clear that what Moses wrote was scripture. The term scripture is written word. Luke 24:27, when Jesus had risen from the dead, on the third day, those dejected disciples were walking away, and he talked to those who were slow of hearing and slow to believe in all that the prophets had spoken. And it says in Luke 24:27, beginning with Moses and all the prophets, he explained to them the things concerning himself in all the scriptures. The truth from the Lord that came through Moses is the scripture. We see that. But we see that the term scripture speaks of written word. 2 Peter 1:20, but know this first of all, that no prophecy of scripture, written word, prophecy of scripture, is a matter of one's own interpretation. Hey, you don't get the choice to figure out what it means. God intended what it means. It's not of one's own interpretation. It's not what you think and what you think and what I think. It's what God intended. He says here, no prophecy of scripture is a matter of one's own interpretation, for no prophecy of scripture was ever made by an act of human will. But men moved by the Holy Spirit spoke from God. Thus says the Lord. It was God's word through men inspired by the Spirit. Folks, indeed, the Lord through men inspired by the Spirit brought forth in the prophets in the Old Testament, the written word, prophecy of scripture, the written word. We know from Hebrews chapter 1, God, after he spoke long ago to the fathers in the prophets, spoke in many portions, in many ways, in these last days has spoken to us in his Son, Hebrews 1:1-2. You see, we have God bringing forth his word that speaks of his Son in many portions, many ways, recorded in the Old Testament scriptures. And now we have God speaking through his Son, Jesus bringing forth his word, him being the cornerstone, the apostles and prophets being part of that foundation. We now have the New Testament, the completed word. And within that, we have the faith, what we believe once for all delivered to the saints. So indeed, we see in 2 Timothy that all the written word scripture that God uses, he uses it to equip us for every good work. If there was more revelation, then he couldn't say every good work. Maybe it's what revelation. I heard of some terrible pastor who passed away the other day. He was full of all kinds of revelations all the time. God said this, God said that. Well, that's not God's word. That doesn't equip you for every good work. That leads you astray. It is God's written word, not prophetic utterances of false prophets of this age. The foundation has been laid through the apostles and prophets. And apart from a moment in the tribulation where those two prophets will speak, God has completed his word. We see that. 2 Timothy 2:13. All scripture, written word, is inspired by God and is profitable for teaching, for reproof, for correction, for training in righteousness, that the man of God may be adequate, equipped for every good work, every single one. We know in 2 Peter chapter 1 that he has given us everything pertaining to life and godliness through the true knowledge of him. For we have his precious and magnificent promises. It's through them we partake of the divine nature. When we become divine, we partake of his godliness, his nature. We become like Christ. So then, the Old Testament we have here in our passage, we have an initial sixfold poetic description of the word of the Lord. And so I warn you at this point not to take every single one so far that you miss the point. This is God's word, but he's going to explain it in six different ways. He's going to have it talk about it, but don't take it too far where you make too much out of these descriptions. They're there. It's poetic. It's helpful. There are some nuances, and we need to look at it, but don't take it too far. So first of all, we see it's his instruction. It's the law of the Lord. And now we'll get back to those other portions of what it does and what it is, but let's look at the initial portion. Then secondly, in verse 7, we have the testimony of the Lord. The testimony of the Lord is sure, making wise the simple. Testimony speaks of witness or testimony. Again, another synonym for the word of the Lord, okay? In verse 8, we have the precepts of the Lord are right, rejoicing the heart. The term precept speaks of regulations or procedures in the context of instruction. Middle of verse 8, we have the commandment of the Lord is pure, enlightening the eyes. Hebrew word mitzvah. We all understand what a commandment is, right? We understand that. Verse 9, the fear of the Lord is clean, enduring forever. We say, wait a second, the fear of the Lord isn't his word. That's something that happens to us. Well, in this context, what it is, it's the fear of the Lord that the word of God brings forth. That's really what it's talking about. The fear that God's word in context brings forth. We're going to see, obviously, God's word brings about reverence within the submitted heart, right? And then secondly, we see the judgments. End of 9 of the Lord are true. They are righteous altogether. Judgments here speak of those judgments that come forth from God's word. Those judgments. So then, it's speaking of God's word, the word of the Lord described in six different ways. So in a subtle contrast to the ongoing speech through the heavens that recounts of his glory and handiwork, that which is not spoken in words, we have specific speech from God through his word, his law, testimonies, precepts, commandments, which cause us to fear and reveal his judgments. It's his word. So now at this point, David begins to reveal the characteristics of God's word and what it does for those who will humbly receive it. You see, we have a choice to accept or reject God's word. We can't accept or reject the sun's heat. It's there no matter what. We can air condition. We can do different things. We can turn the heater to whatever it might be. We cannot reject it. It's there. But with God's word, we can accept it or reject it. We can either take God's word as it is, God's word, or we can reject it. Remember the Thessalonians. Paul praised God and thanked him because these pagans received the word of God for what it really was. Look at 1 Thessalonians chapter 2. These were pagans. They were pagans, and they turned from idols to serve the one and only living true God and to wait for his Son from heaven who delivers us from the wrath to come. I was thinking about that. Are you waiting for his Son? Boy, if this life is it, oh man, that's a problem. Man, I can't wait till I'm glorified because I don't want to sin anymore. I don't want people to sin against me. I don't want to sin. I want to be in glory with my Lord. Are you waiting eagerly for Jesus? I hope so. They were. And notice they had responded to the word of God, 1 Thessalonians 2:13. And for this reason, we constantly thank God that when you received from us the word of God's message, you accepted it not as the word of men, but for what it really is, the word of God, which also performs its work in you who believe. Praise the Lord, they accepted it. But we can become dull. We can start to reject it, can't we? We can kind of push it away. Proverbs 28:9, he who turns his ear away from listening to the law, even his prayer is an abomination. We have a choice. Now, I remember some pastor a long time ago said, sin will keep you from this book, or this book will keep you from sin. We know in 1 John chapter 2 that he says, these things have I've written that you may not sin. But if we sin, we have an advocate with the Father, Jesus Christ the righteous. God's word keeps us from sin. It protects us, as we'll say. But we have to have the right heart. It's not just simply words on a page or words in your Bible or just a Bible study. We're going to see at the end of this study, which I want to keep reminding us of, which we're not going to get to today, we need to have the right heart. We need to have a heart that realizes that we need God to forgive us of the things we didn't realize we did. And we need God to protect us from the overt things we're about to do that are wrong, and that our hearts and our thoughts would be glorifying to him. Okay. So then, after we're born again, you know, we hear the living, abiding, and word. That's the same word God uses to grow us in respect to salvation. Same word. We know this in 1 Peter chapter 2. Therefore, putting aside all malice and all guile and hypocrisy and envy and slander, like newborn babes, long for the pure milk of the word, that by it you may grow in respect to salvation. If you've tasted the kindness of the Lord, if you really got saved. 2 Thessalonians 2:13. The 2:13s are good in the Thessalonians, by the way. But we should always give thanks to God for you, brethren, beloved by the Lord, because God has chosen you from the beginning for salvation through sanctification by the Spirit and faith in the truth. We got to believe what God's word says. We got to believe what he says. We got to believe him. We got to trust him. So with that in mind, we have God's word. God's word. Now we're going to have some descriptions of God's word, and then we'll have descriptions of what it does for those who will listen. Notice, first of all, back in verse 7, the law of the Lord is perfect. The word translated perfect here in Hebrew speaks of being complete or sound. It can be translated unblemished or without defect. We'll see that in Leviticus and Numbers. You know, if something's perfect, it's without defect. I have a perfect car. It's a new car. There are no dents. There's no scratches. It's without defect. It's unblemished. You see, that's what it means. It's perfect. There's nothing wrong. It's perfect, right? It's complete. Now, God's word is perfect. It is actually without error. It is without defect. It is perfect. Now, if you don't understand something, or I don't understand something, or we think something sounds contradictory, that's not on God's side. That's on our side. That's because we have a flawed understanding in that moment. But God's word is perfect. So when I don't understand, I don't go, wait a second, what's wrong here? No, nothing's wrong here. God's word is perfect. It's complete. Proverbs 30, verse 5, every word of God is tested. The word speaks of being smelted or refined. It speaks of the idea of proving its purity. It's without blemish. 2 Samuel 22:31, David says, as for God, his way is blameless. The word of the Lord is tested. Psalms 12, verse 6, the words of the Lord are pure words, tried in a furnace on earth, refined seven times. Thou, O Lord, wilt keep them. It's perfect. It's complete. In Titus chapter 1, it says it's impossible for God to lie. God who cannot lie. His word is true, as we'll see later on, but it's perfect. It is without error. It is inerrant. And it's also complete. It's everything we need. We saw that in 2 Peter. That he has given us his precious and magnificent promises. We have everything pertaining to life and godliness. We don't think so at times, and that's a lack of faith, and that's going to ensnare you. When you don't think what God has declared and revealed to you in his word is enough for you to make it through this life and for godliness, then faith is waning, and there needs to be confession because you're going to be ensnared. So then here we have this word that equips us for every good work. We have the faith which was delivered once for all to the saints. The law of the Lord is perfect. It's complete. It's without blemish. What else does our passage say? Look at the next one, then we'll get to the actions in a moment. The next one says here, the law of the Lord is perfect, restoring the soul. The term restoring, notice what this is. Notice what happens. Notice what it does here. Notice what God's word does. The term restoring here comes from the Hebrew word shuv. That's the word almost completely every time used to translate it, repent. It means to turn. God's word turns our souls. God's word is complete, and it turns our souls. Now, the implication in the NASB is that in turning, you're being restored. That's the implication. That's true. God's word turns our souls. It convicts us of sin and it corrects us if we are willing to listen. If we're willing to listen, it's God speaking through it, but are we willing to listen? He convicts us. He corrects us. God's word does so. On a daily basis, God's word turns our souls. We were turned when we first believed his word of the gospel, turned our souls to realize we were sinners in need of a savior, and we trusted in Jesus Christ. God's word restores our souls. Some of your souls need some restoring out there, either initially or even in your walk now. You need God's word to turn it, to restore it. Get into God's word and get your soul restored. There's a good bumper sticker. Then notice what else we see. The testimony of the Lord is sure. The term sure speaks of support or confirmation, being firm or trustworthy.

0: right? When he tells us something, it is sure. Don't forget that. Revelation 21:5, he who sits on the throne says, "Behold, I'm making all things new." Amen. And that's going to be great. And he said, "Write, for these things are faithful and true." They're sure, they're faithful, they're firm. In Titus chapter 1, verse 9, elders are to be those who hold fast the faithful word. He does what he says. He is faithful to his word. Not one word has failed. So, with that in mind, his faithful word is sure, it's solid, you can stand on it, standing on the promises, right? With that in mind, what does it do for us? Notice this next description. We were restored earlier. Now notice it says, making wise the simple. The term simple is often translated naive in Proverbs. It speaks of someone who lacks understanding. Now, he's not someone who has it and has rejected it, is scoffing at it. It's someone who lacks it. Now, if you think that's okay, it's only okay for a minute, but you should get understanding. If you don't get it, then you become the fool, and then you become the scoffer, you see? So it speaks of someone who lacks understanding. Proverbs chapter 9, verse 4, whoever is naive, let him turn and hear. Speaking of the word, calling out God's wisdom, calling, hey, just like the creation is calling out, hitting you with the sun. God calls out with his word, but we have a choice to accept it or not. Whoever is naive, let him turn and hear. To him who lacks understanding, she says, come and eat my food and drink of the wine I have mixed. God's word brings forth wisdom on those who will receive it. I read this earlier. And actually, let's go there. Let's go to Proverbs chapter 1. Making wise the simple. Making wise the naive. Proverbs chapter 1. The Proverbs of Solomon, the son of David, king of Israel. And this is a good way. If you study Proverbs, don't forget this first part, because this explains all that's going on in Proverbs. It's really helpful. To know wisdom and instruction, to discern the sayings of understanding, to receive instruction in wise behavior, righteousness, justice, and equity, to give prudence to the naive, okay, to youth, knowledge, and discretion. A wise man will hear and increase in learning. A man of understanding will acquire wise counsel. To understand a proverb, a figure, the words of the wise and their riddles, that's helpful for interpreting Proverbs. The fear of the Lord is the beginning of knowledge. Fools despise wisdom and instruction. In Proverbs, the woman is personified as wisdom, and she's all over the place saying, come here, listen, listen, it's available.
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0: Well, Dave, what we've seen is that God's word brings forth wisdom to those without wisdom. And unlike what God speaks through his creation, which no one can avoid and miss, God speaks through his word, and we have a choice to receive it or not. 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
1: 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Next, the 9 o'clock hour kicks off with Tom Pennington, The Word Unleashed. Richard Ellis joining us at 9:30. And then Josh Moody with God-Centered Life kicks off the 10 o'clock hour. 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Just want to remind you that if you get in touch with any of them, please tell them you're listening on The Well. Right now, a little humor break for you. Here's Chuck Swindoll.
2: The ad appeared Monday. It read, "For sale. R.D. Jones has one sewing machine for sale. Phone 948-0707 after 7 p.m. and ask for Mrs. Kelly, who lives with him, cheap." Well, Tuesday, it read, "Notice. We regret having aired in R.D. Jones' ad yesterday. It should have read, one sewing machine for sale, cheap. Phone 948-0707 and ask for Mrs. Kelly, who lives with him after 7 p.m. Wednesday. Notice. R.D. Jones has informed us that he has received several annoying phone calls because of the error we made in his classified ad yesterday. His ad stands correct as follows. For sale. R.D. Jones has one sewing machine for sale. Cheap. Phone 948-0707 and ask for Mrs. Kelly, who loves with him. Thursday. Notice, I, R.D. Jones, have no sewing machine for sale. I smashed it. Don't call 948-0707 as the phone has been disconnected. I have not been carrying on with Mrs. Kelly. Until yesterday, she was my housekeeper, but she quit.
3: 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Absolutely.
4: 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There was not a dry eye in that place.
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5: 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It was confidence.
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3: 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The Well, the voice of life at 94.3 KZWL, Bullard, Tyler, and 89.1 HD3, KVSE, Blanchard. 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
6: Jesus has returned after his ministry in Judea to Galilee. He's gone to his hometown. He's preached in the synagogue, and they've wanted to kill him as a result of his message to them. And so now, Jesus must leave Nazareth. So he decided to relocate to Capernaum.
7: Welcome to The Word Unleashed with Tom Pennington. Tom is pastor teacher at Countryside Bible Church in Southlake, Texas. Hello there, I'm Bill Wright. Today we begin a six-part series called A Day in the Life of Jesus. In a world where countless voices compete for our attention and everyone claims to be an authority, how do we recognize true authority when we encounter it? As we study a portion of the Gospel of Mark, we'll step into a remarkable day in the life of Jesus Christ. But what set Jesus apart from the other religious leaders of his day? It wasn't merely what he taught, but the unmistakable authority with which he taught it. Today, Pastor Tom will help us understand why those who heard Jesus were astonished at his ministry. And Tom, could you explain why it's so important that we understand the life and ministry of Jesus Christ?
8: You know, it's so important just at a practical level that we understand the life and ministry of our Lord, because unlike so many voices in our world today that claim to be the authority without having authority, Jesus spoke and acted with real, genuine, divine authority. And the gospel accounts, including Mark, that we're going to examine together, show that Jesus' teaching and his miracles testify to who he really is, the Son of God. So by studying his life, we see not only the content of his message, but the inherent authority in himself and in that message. And this helps us recognize that he is the ultimate authority, that his words and his works demand our response.
7: Thanks, Tom. And friend, let's join our teacher now for more here on The Word Unleashed.
6: The Gospel of Mark, and we'll begin looking at a large section in the first chapter that is really a day in the life of Jesus Christ. The internet is a wonderful tool, but it has some significant downsides. The most significant, I think, is that the internet has made everyone an authority. For some people, if they find it there, then it must be true. I saw a humorous example of that recently. I read a news article about a man who decided just for fun to write in his blog some humorous but entirely fictitious comments supposedly made by Sarah Palin. They were meant to poke fun at her, but not in a malicious way. They were quotes that he could imagine her saying. Apparently, once he did that, a number of major political websites were searching the internet looking for negative material on the governor, and they found this man's blog, and they quoted his fabricated comments as if they were actual quotes. And I happened to see, my wife and I watched this news article on CNN as he responded to the furor that had erupted over his humorous enterprises on his blog. On CNN, he said something like this. He said, "I assumed that the five people who normally read my blog would see it. I had no idea that I was creating a national firestorm." Eventually, of course, it came out that these quotes were not legitimate, that he was not an authority, and he was certainly not speaking with authority on the subject. But that's how the internet goes. Everyone is an authority, and everyone wants to be an authority. I think to some degree, that's the reason for the success of the internet. Our world is filled with people who want to speak with authority. Whenever something happens in our world, the news media searches for all those authorities or experts who can comment on that particular enterprise. By the way, you know what an expert is. An expert is just a drip under pressure. Some of you will catch that in a minute. Jesus was notably different than those who seek authority in our world but don't have it. He both spoke and acted with real, compelling authority. Mark introduces us to this fact in the passage that we come to in Mark chapter 1. If we were to sort of break down this part of Mark 1, in verses 14 and 15, we saw the essence of Jesus' message. In verses 16 to 20, the core group of his disciples, as he called these men to himself to interact with him over a period of time, off and on, and eventually, we'll see, to make them his full-time disciples and the apostles. But then in the section we come to, verses 21 to 34, we have a sort of overview, a bird's eye view of Jesus' ministry in Galilee. In fact, verses 21 to 34 describe just one day in our Lord's life, a day in the life of Jesus. And not just any day, But one particular Sabbath day, after some 8 months of ministry down in Judea, our Lord has now returned to Galilee. And that's where Mark picks up the story. Mark begins his description of Jesus' ministry with these words. Notice in verse 21, they went into Capernaum. Now, to fully appreciate what's happening here, though, you really have to know what's gone on in Jesus' life leading up to this. Because something absolutely dramatic had happened in the days leading up to Jesus' calling of Peter, Andrew, James, and John, and his going to Capernaum. Turn with me to Luke chapter 4. You can see it here, this event that had transpired before what we'll study in Mark's gospel. In Luke chapter 4, Jesus had returned to his hometown of Nazareth. Verse 14 says, Jesus returned to Galilee in the power of the Spirit, and news about him spread through all the surrounding district. He began preaching in their synagogues and was praised by all, and he came to Nazareth where he had been brought up. And as was his custom, he entered the synagogue on the Sabbath and stood up to read. And you're familiar with the story. He takes Isaiah's scroll, he reads it, and then he sits down to teach. Verse 20, and everybody is looking at Jesus, and he says, today, this prophecy about the Messiah has been fulfilled in your hearing. But then he goes on to tell them, essentially, his hometown crowd, the synagogue there, look, you are spiritually blind, you are spiritually bankrupt, you are desperately in need of saving, you are prisoners enslaved to your own sin, and even the Gentiles listen to God, but you are not prone to listen to God. The response isn't exactly overwhelming. Verse 28 says, and all the people in the synagogue were filled with rage as they heard these things, and they got up and drove him out of the city and led him to the brow of the hill on which their city had been built in order to throw him down the cliff. You're going to kill him. But passing through their midst, he went his own way. Notice verse 31. And he came down to Capernaum, a city of Galilee, and he was teaching them on the Sabbath. So when we come to Mark's presentation of Jesus coming to Capernaum, understand that that's what just has happened. Jesus has returned after his ministry in Judea to Galilee. He's gone to his hometown. He's preached in the synagogue, and they've wanted to kill him as a result of his message to them. And so now, Jesus must leave Nazareth. So he decided to relocate to Capernaum. It's very clear that he does this. Mark 2 verse 1 says, when he had come back to Capernaum several days afterwards, it was heard that he was at home. Capernaum becomes his new home. Matthew 4:13, leaving Nazareth, he came and settled in Capernaum, which is by the sea. He settled there. Matthew 9:1 says, getting into a boat, Jesus crossed over the sea, and speaking of Capernaum says, he came to his own city. So Jesus now is going to settle and minister in this city called Capernaum. The question is, why? What made Capernaum the right choice for a base of operations? You need to understand where it is and why it's so important. It's up on the northwest side of the Sea of Galilee. It's important because of the roads. You see, even in our world, towns grow and build up because they are at the apex of the crossroads. They're in important places where traffic is going. The same thing was true in ancient Israel. There were three primary roads you need to know about that moved north and south in Israel. The first is called the Ridge Route. It ran down the central spine of the hill country. But it really wasn't a popular road because it was difficult to travel. It was through the mountains, as it were, the hill country of Israel. And so it was not used often, although Jesus did use it, you remember, when he went through Samaria back up on his way to Galilee. The other route was called the King's Highway, the blue line there you see on the map, on the eastern side of the Jordan Rift. The King's Highway, or the Transjordan Highway, it went all the way from the Gulf of Aqaba in the south, along the west of the Jordan, all the way up to Damascus, Syria. The third road, and the one that figures into the importance of Capernaum, is the International Highway. It's represented by the red line. You can see that this International Highway started, if you could if I could trace it all the way down, it goes all the way to Egypt, to Memphis, Egypt. That's not Tennessee, Egypt. It comes through Gaza along the coastal plain, but inland enough to avoid all the swamps and mosquitoes, and through the Mount Carmel Range. Through the Carmel Range, there's a pass. It came through there and headed on up to the Sea of Galilee, across the Jezreel Valley, through the Galilee, across the northwest corner of the Sea of Galilee, to Hazor up north there, and then on up to Damascus. In other words, the city of Capernaum straddled the international highway that ran all the way from Egypt to Mesopotamia. While it certainly isn't anything like our interstates in terms of how it was constructed, I've read some of the descriptions of travelers traveling on it. It was a lot more like a terrible country lane. But nevertheless, it was an international highway with international traffic. Most of the traffic going north or south from the continent of Africa would cross this crucial junction. This made Capernaum an ideal place for the center of Jesus' ministry, as word of his teaching and his miracles would be carried by travelers passing through Capernaum, going south or going north, and even heading eventually the other way over to Europe. So it was ideally located. The city of Capernaum in Hebrew is Kfar Nahum, or simply the village of Nahum. We don't know if that means the Old Testament prophet lived there. There's no way for us to know that for sure. But it ran along the edge of the lake there, about a quarter of a mile. It didn't extend very far inland. It was right along the edge. There was an ancient harbor there, about a 2,500-foot promenade, supported by an 8-foot-wide seawall, not unlike some of the things in the pictures we've seen down in Galveston even. There were piers that extended out from that about 100 feet into the lake. So it was a city, a modern city in the sense, even though it was ancient, it had so many characteristics that we're familiar with. The population there was mostly Jews, but there were some Gentiles. And there are differing estimates of how many people lived in Capernaum. The lowest one I've seen is 1,500, and the highest one I've seen is 10,000. Somewhere in that range, in thousands, under 10,000, the number of people who lived in this strategically located city. It was a fishing town, first and foremost. Archaeologists have found hooks and other fishing equipment there, and you can figure on the lake that would be appropriate. There were also farmers. There were artisans. That area has a lot of the rock, volcanic-type rock, and they would make millstones and olive presses from that dark volcanic rock, basalt, and there were merchants there as well. It housed a custom station between two areas. We'll talk more about that when we get to Matthew's conversion. There was a military garrison of Roman soldiers located in Capernaum, which made it an important city. And it was even an important enough city to have an official, an officer of the king there, according to John 4:46. It was, by all extents, an important, economically successful and prosperous city, a trade route city. And Jesus chose it, just as Paul often chose strategic cities in his ministry, so that the word could be radiated out from there. Most of Jesus' recorded miracles occurred there, more than in any other city. So Mark introduces us to the start of Jesus' ministry in this strategic city. In fact, Mark chapter 1, verses 21 to 34 are all in the city of Capernaum, all during one day's time. And the theme of this section is Jesus' authority. He teaches with authority, verses 21 and 22 tell us, and in verses 23 through 34, he acts with authority as he casts out demons and heals. I want us just to consider Jesus' teaching with authority in verses 21 and 22. Look at them with me. It says, they went into Capernaum, that is Jesus and these four men that he has now connected to himself, and immediately on the Sabbath, he entered the synagogue and began to teach. They were amazed at his teaching, for he was teaching them as one having authority and not as the scribes. Here we have Mark wanting us to understand what made Jesus' teaching unique. Now, as we examine Jesus' teaching here, I want you to notice, first of all, the primary venue for his teaching. Mark 1:21 says, on the Sabbath, he entered the synagogue and began to teach. Now, this is going to happen again and again, so I think it's important that you understand what a synagogue was all about. Synagogues arose during the 6th century BC, during the Babylonian captivity, the 500s before Christ. The Greek word synagogue means a gathering of the people or a congregation, an assembly. The Hebrew word is Knesset. It's the same word used for the parliament of modern Israel. To form a synagogue, there had to be 10 men over the age of 13. And when there was a synagogue built, there were basically three purposes that it served. First of all, it was a place of worship on the Sabbath. Secondly, it was a schoolhouse during the week for the young men of that community. And it was a civic center, a sort of place where various gatherings, even sometimes trials were held, those kinds of things occurred. But by far the primary use of the synagogue was worship on the Sabbath. The synagogue was the local place to meet, to pray, and to hear the word of God read and explained. Understand, there was only one temple at any one time. One temple where they went for the feasts. But there were synagogues scattered all over the land where they gathered just as we gather here today. In fact, some historians estimate that there were over 400 synagogues in the city of Jerusalem alone at 70 AD. So this is where Jesus went. And specifically, he went to the synagogue in Capernaum. Very interesting, we know something about this synagogue. We know, according to Luke 7:5, that it was built by a Roman centurion whom Jesus actually ends up meeting. He loves our nation, the Jews said, and it was he who built us our synagogue. Jesus would eventually meet and heal the daughter of the ruler of this synagogue there in Capernaum. And of course, his name was Jairus. We'll read about it and study it when we get to Mark 5. Now, again, just to give you a little mental glimpse of what the synagogue in Capernaum was like, this particular structure, the white part of the synagogue, was built in the 300s AD, so 300 years after Christ. But it's built on, and I'll show you this in a moment, the foundation of the previous synagogue where Jesus himself would have taught. It would have held a large crowd. Inside this structure would have been this ark, and in it would have been housed the sacred scrolls. And the reader would have come and pulled them out and would have read from them. And then when they were finished, they would have been deposited back in this ark. An annex room next to it, a kind of fellowship hall, if you will. It was used in much that way. Sometimes travelers would stay there. Other times it would be used for various meetings, for the schooling of the young people. So this was the synagogue there in Capernaum. The white stones date to the 300s. The dark stones underneath are the stones that are indigenous to that region and comprise, archaeologists believe, the original synagogue, the floor of which would have housed the synagogue when Jesus was there and he would have moved about and taught in this place. So this is where Jesus entered the synagogue. And he entered the synagogue on the Sabbath. Now, the weekly service at the time of Jesus was composed of very simple elements. There would have been prayers. The chief of those prayers date to the time of Ezra and are called the 18 benedictions. In their present form, as you'll hear them today, they date to shortly after 70 AD. Then was the reading of the scripture, especially the Pentateuch, the first five books of the Old Testament. This was the center of the service, the reading of the scripture. There was a reading plan that was followed. And then there would be, after the reading, an explanation of the biblical text or an exposition. There was in every synagogue a ruler, and that ruler's job was to select who would read and who would teach on that particular day. It was open to really any person who was qualified. Didn't require a priest or a rabbi, but usually, customarily, there was a rabbi present, and he was invited to teach. On this particular day, it was Jesus who was asked to teach. He taught the exposition in the regular Sabbath synagogue service. He would have stood to read the scripture according to Luke 4, and according to historical references, he would have then sat down to teach. He would have sat in what was called the chair of Moses. In many of the ancient synagogues, there was a stone seat in front in which after the person had finished reading the scripture, they would then sit down to show their authoritative position as the one who would teach, which doesn't sound altogether bad. So he sat. So this gives you an idea of he would have finished reading the scroll and then would have sat down to teach in the chair of Moses. Now, understand that this synagogue ministry became very important in the life of the New Testament. Jesus, over and over again, used this approach. Matthew 4:23 says he was going through all of Galilee, teaching in their synagogues and proclaiming the gospel of the kingdom. At the end of his ministry, in John 18, when he stands before Pilate, he answers him and says, I have spoken openly to the world. I always taught in synagogues and in the temple where all the Jews come together. I spoke nothing in secret. This was Jesus' method. You see a number of places, even in Mark's gospel that I've listed there, where Mark makes a point of this. Later, Paul would adopt the same approach. In Acts 17, we read that when he came to Thessalonica, there was a synagogue of the Jews, and according to Paul's custom, this is what he did. He went to them and for three Sabbaths reasoned with them from the scriptures. Again, in Acts 18, he was reasoning in the synagogue every Sabbath and trying to persuade Jews and Greeks. This became a wonderful method of reaching the people of Israel because the God-fearing people would be there on the Sabbath. And they were ripe to hear the gospel of Jesus Christ. And so this was Jesus' method, it became Paul's method. So Jesus goes into the synagogue, and he is there in Capernaum, the regular Sabbath expositor for that Sabbath. Now, that's the primary venue, the synagogue. Let's look at the primary response, verse 22. They were amazed at his teaching. Literally, it's interesting, the text here says they were struck out of themselves. D. Edmund Hebert writes, Jesus' teaching struck the people like a blow, knocking them out of their normal state of mind. They'd come to the synagogue, they were accustomed to certain kind of teaching, we'll talk about that in a moment, and Jesus started speaking, he started teaching, and it struck them like a blow. It knocked them out of the routine that they were accustomed to there in the synagogue. Now, why? Why did Jesus' teaching have such an impact on them? Well, let's look at the last part of verse 22 at the primary reason for this response. They were amazed, they were struck out of themselves, and here's the reason. Verse 22 says, he was teaching them as one having authority and not as the scribes. Now, to understand and appreciate this, you have to understand a little bit about the scribes. And so let me give you just a very brief history, but then I want to get to how they taught, because that's the key issue. The scribes, during the monarchy, were just like secretaries during the time of Saul and David and Solomon. There are a number of passages where they're just described really nothing more than recorders or recording the details of the kingdom. But after the Babylonian exile, so about after 586 BC, after the people returned to the land 70 years later, an expert in the Torah is what a scribe was. And you see that with Ezra. Ezra's the first one called Ezra the scribe. And Ezra was an expert in the law of God.
7: 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Today, Tom showed us that Jesus' initial ministry in Capernaum fundamentally disrupted the dead, traditional religious landscape of his day. But what was it about the specific manner of his preaching that left the scribes completely unmasked? 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And now for Tom Pennington and the entire team, I'm Bill Wright. 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
9: 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Hey there, I'm Bill Bumpus. You know, the Bible says, "For the Lord grants wisdom, from his mouth come knowledge and understanding." 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
10: After this, Jesus went away to the other side of the Sea of Galilee, which is the Sea of Tiberias. And a large crowd was following him because they saw the signs that he was doing on the sick. Jesus went up on the mountain, and there he sat down with his disciples. Now the Passover, the feast of the Jews, was at hand. Lifting up his eyes then and seeing that a large crowd was coming toward him, Jesus said to Philip, "Where are we to buy bread so that these people may eat?" He said this to test him, for he himself knew what he would do. Philip answered him, 200 denarii worth of bread would not be enough for each of them to get a little." One of his disciples, Andrew, Simon Peter's brother, said to him, "There is a boy here who has 5 barley loaves and 2 fish, but what are they for so many?" Jesus said, "Have the people sit down." Now there was much grass in the place. So the men sat down, about 5,000 in number. Jesus then took the loaves, and when he had given thanks, he distributed them to those who were seated. So also the fish, as much as they wanted. And when they had eaten their fill, he told his disciples, "Gather up the leftover fragments, that nothing may be lost." So they gathered them up and filled 12 baskets with fragments from the 5 barley loaves left by those who had eaten. When the people saw the sign he had done, they said, "This is indeed the prophet who is to come into the world."
11: We Christians ought to be lights in the midst of darkness, and our lives should exemplify peace and joy in the midst of frustration, confusion, and despair.
12: But that's not always the case, is it? Billy Graham understood why it can be hard for followers of Christ to be different from the world around them.
11: Every possible pressure is being brought to bear upon the Christians to conform to the standards of the world. The greatest need in America and in the Western world at this hour is not a new organization. It is not more money. It is more revival among God's people. And we're never going to have a revival unless Christians discontinue their conformity to the world.
12: If you want to be different from the world around you, we have some resources that can help. Stop by our website, findpeacewithgod.net. That's findpeacewithgod.net. From the Billy Graham Evangelistic Association and The Well, the voice of life.
10: The Lord is my light and my salvation. Whom shall I fear? The Lord is the stronghold of my life. Of whom shall I be afraid? When evil men advance against me to devour my flesh, when my enemies and my foes attack me, they will stumble and fall. Though an army besiege me, my heart will not fear. Though war break out against me, even then I will be confident. One thing I ask of the Lord, this is what I seek, that I may dwell in the house of the Lord all the days of my life, to gaze upon the beauty of the Lord and to seek him in his temple.
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14: So you say, well, we're making disciples here. That's not what he said to do only. So you have to get in a global mindset to do what the Bible's talking about. And what am I doing? What are you doing? What are we doing to mobilize in that direction and make disciples of all the nations?
13: You're listening to Richard Ellis Talks with Richard Ellis. We're so grateful you've tuned into the program. Richard wants to share with you some encouragement, words of hope, and probably a laugh or two.
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14: So, the title of today's message is Whole Wide World. And I'd like you to turn to Isaiah 49 to begin with. So there's certain things you think, well, people don't care about this, but I think it's important for you to know about this, whether you care about this or not. What goes on in our gatherings, you say, well, it's just us. It is not just us. I'll get into some of the platforms in a minute, but radio, social media, iTunes, we're just an example. These messages go out on a site called pray.com where we have right now over, I think it's 350,000 followers on just that one site. So when you support this, this contributes to being able to blast this way beyond here. You say, well, I don't care about that. Well, God does, and I do. So Isaiah 49:6 says, indeed, he says, is it too small a thing that you should be my servant to raise up the tribes of Jacob and to restore the preserved ones of Israel? I will also give you as a light to the Gentiles that you should be my salvation to the ends of the earth. Now, this is Old Testament, and he's talking of being a light to the Gentiles, which it was just the Jews at that time. It was Israel, but it's already in the book about the Gentiles, that's everybody who's not a Jew, that you should be my salvation to the ends of the earth. So God is interested in the ends of the earth. I've done work on the Amazon, grew up in Brazil, and have gone up. I've gone so far up the Amazon west toward Peru that you finally get so far up there, there are billboards on the Amazon River that say, do not pass this point. And of course, we go past that point if we got the right people with us. And there are tribes that they protect. But the missionaries go up there and reach the tribes, and you think you found everybody on the planet. Well, those tribes that they reach then go into the jungle, and they find tribes they didn't know existed. And they're in the jungle with them. And so you're reaching indigenous people with the gospel. They get saved. Now their eyes and ears are open, and now they're interacting with other tribes. So you say, we've reached the whole world. We have not reached the whole world. You say, well, that's not possible. It's possible. But as you'll see as we get into this, that is God's heart. He doesn't care more about Americans than he does people in Indonesia, people in Africa. Pick the country. Jesus died for everybody equally, regardless of their religious affiliation at the moment or their background. Matthew 24:14. I love this verse. And I didn't see this verse for a very long time the way I see it now. And this gospel of the kingdom will be preached in all the world as a witness to all the nations, and then what? The end will come. So what has to happen before the end comes? The gospel of this kingdom has to be preached to all nations. Okay, Jeremy, have you guys got that video? I'm going to show, I don't normally show videos in a message, but I want you to, this may blow your mind because it still blows mine a little bit. If you guys will hit play on that, we're making a run at it. Here we go.
16: The title of today's message is Throne Room. Primer versículo de la Biblia. 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And he always does. Sometimes it's yes, sometimes it's no, sometimes it's wait. Always answers. But he is still God.
14: So, why do I show you that? You say, well, it's just us. It is not just us anymore. I never dreamed in my lifetime something like this was possible. And people say, well, you just feed a video into AI and it spits it out and that's what you get. About 80% of it is that. About 20% of it is very expensive and very time consuming to make it all sync. When you hear and see yourself lips moving in Chinese, your voice in Chinese, it's a little mind blowing. So if you haven't figured this out by now, my personal mission statement is to take the planet. And I never knew in my lifetime that that would be possible to even attempt. Okay? So, I was at the gathering of the National Religious Broadcasters. I go every year. It's a little bit of a whooping because it's just a lot of conversations. But one of the people I met there, just, this is just one of them, is blasting video into Iran. And so if he says to me, I need it in this dialect, this English, you know, this whatever version, then we can generate that and blast into Iran. So you're talking about reaching Muslims or Mandarin or Japan, or, you know, we can add languages as we go. It's just breathtaking because this is not about me. This is the we. This is, you know, I'm a pastor. I'm not just some speaker. And so all of these messages are generated out of this group. I say some outlandish things here. They don't know how to translate into any language. So anyhow, so please be praying about this whole process. You know, yes, it's about you. It's about us. And then it goes locally, and then it goes nationally. But we are on blast to go to the whole planet. So whether you get that or not, or even care about that, I can't make you care about it. But just perspective. There's a lost world out there, and you were, and I'll read you verses to this effect, were given marching orders to take the planet. Okay? So, Matthew 4:17. From that time, Jesus began to preach and to say, repent, for the kingdom of heaven is at hand. And that message still holds. It's here. It's now. Matthew 4:23. And Jesus went about all Galilee, teaching in their synagogues, preaching the gospel of the kingdom and healing all kinds of sickness and all kinds of disease among the people. So this gospel of the kingdom, and that's what we refer to there in Matthew 24:14. Matthew 28:19, some of you know this by heart. It is not what you know by heart, it's what you do by heart. Go therefore and make disciples of all the nations, baptizing them in the name of the Father and of the Son and of the Holy Spirit, teaching them to observe all things that I have commanded you, and lo, I am with you always, even to the end of the age. So what is he saying to do? Make disciples of who? All nations. So you say, well, we're making disciples here. That's not what he said to do only. So you have to get in a global mindset to do what the Bible's talking about. And what are we doing? What am I doing? What are you doing? What are we doing to mobilize in that direction and make disciples of all the nations? Now, people say, well, it's, you know, you act like it's all up to you. So let me do some explaining on that. When Jesus left the planet, he appeared to over 500 people, but there's about 120 of them, and he gives these instructions to 120 people, and he says, take the planet. There's no verses about, what are you talking about? That's not possible. They engaged and moved forward as though that was possible. Why? Because it's happening. Out of that small group of people who got these marching orders and implemented what they were told, here we are, and people have been doing this ever since. So don't think it's not possible. It's not about us. It's about him in and through us. And so that changes everything about what is possible. Mark 13:10. Again, this reference to, and the gospel must first be preached to all the nations. So get, if you're not there yet, and I understand you say, well, my life, my problems, if you get out of just your life and your problems, get your head up, it's the planet. And I did a sermon a while back, I think the title was Time Zones, and I couldn't figure out, like, why am I, well, there's other reasons or possibilities, but anybody get, like, awakened at 3 a.m. or odd, weird times? Look at all these hands. Now, here's my theory on this. The world is round. There are time zones. Stop being upset about being awakened in the middle of the night. If you wake up in the middle of the night and go, okay, Lord, what's going on? It is possible that the Holy Spirit of God is saying, I need to use you in the middle of your night because it's in the middle of someone else's day who's about to be executed for their faith. And so I need you to engage. And even if you don't know who or what you're praying for, you are interceding. sorry about the inconvenience. I'll make up on the rest. Go with it. So don't wake up and lay there and go, what the heck, God? Why, you know, help me go back to sleep. Why don't you help him intercede? Because the thing is spinning and everybody's at a different place and it is one body on the planet. And so we may be providing cover for a church that's about to be burned to the ground. And I don't mean the building, the people. And you may be up for 30 minutes or an hour. But what you don't know is in the middle of your day, there's someone in another time zone and they're throwing down for you and they don't know you. Okay? So just let the Holy Spirit live in you and pray through you and get over being awakened. Now, if you're older, it has nothing to do with that. You probably just have to pee. But anyhow, just keep a prayer book in that little room and you'll be fine. Luke 24. See, these are the things that don't translate into Mandarin. They have to redo all of this. Although they do that over there too. Luke 24, 46. Then he said to them, thus it is written, and thus it was necessary for the Christ to suffer and to rise from the dead the third day, and that repentance and remission of sins should be preached in his name to all nations beginning at Jerusalem. That's where they started, and it went out from there. Read it again. Thus it was necessary. You got nothing without Jesus suffering, dying on a cross, and then being raised from the dead the third day. Everything hinges on that. And then the repentance and remission of sins should be preached in his name to all nations beginning at Jerusalem. 1 Timothy 2, verse 3. For this is good and acceptable in the sight of God our Savior, who desires all men to be saved and to come to the knowledge of the truth. That is all mankind. And you say, but not everybody's going to be saved. I can't control that and I can't fix that. But I will tell you this, if you believe that, that that's what God's heart is, and then that becomes your heart, then you try. And when someone pushes back and rejects you, it's not you primarily they're rejecting, it's him. But even that is heartbreaking because you have a conversation and you know what's at stake. And I usually can't talk to somebody about Jesus without ending up like this because there's nothing at stake but their life, their eternal life. And even they don't completely understand that. And many times I will say to someone in those conversations, you know, say, well, dude, I'm, you know, not interested, whatever they say, or get a little pushback. I say, what, do you got people lined up that are weeping over your soul? Who's ever talked to you like this and cared enough about you to shed tears for you? So don't tell me your life doesn't matter. You don't care about this. And even if you don't do something about it today and right now, remember someone tried. And if you get down the road a little bit and you change your mind, he changes your mind, then respond. If you hear his voice, don't harden your heart. Respond. Acts 1:8. And I'm reading you some kind of very simple but powerful, pivotal verses in the scripture. This is after Jesus has been raised from the dead. You shall receive power when the Holy Spirit has come upon you, and you shall be witnesses to me in Jerusalem and in all Judea and Samaria and to the end of the earth. How many of you have left this country on a mission trip? Raise your hand. Ever in your life? So look around the room. You say, well, why are these people going? We got people lost here. Why would they leave the country? Because this is what it says. You got the power to do it, and he may mobilize you. And a lot of times, people who won't share their faith won't say anything about Jesus to their own neighbors or coworkers. If they go to Mexico somewhere or South Africa or wherever you go, you come back here and go, wait a minute, why am I willing to do that there and I won't do it here? So sometimes it can jumpstart us by going overseas somewhere to do what he intended for us to do any and everywhere. Acts 13, 47. For so the Lord has commanded us, I have set you as a light to the Gentiles, and this is, he's speaking here to Paul, that you should be for salvation to the ends of the earth. So Paul knew it, he wrote about it, and it's to us. So you say, well, I can't physically go somewhere overseas. Then you can pray for the people that are willing to go. At any point, we got people all over the planet, and we have people we support. So a percentage of the funds that comes into this church that you give undesignated goes to support missionaries in Liberia, Northern India. I mean, we got people all over the place. So pray for them. And when you give funds, which this takes people a while, new believers takes a while to figure out, I got to support what's going on here. Children that live in homes where dad pays for everything never think about this. Mature believers give. Immature believers a lot of times don't give because they don't understand. So this is a little harsh, but If you think you're a mature believer and you're not financially supporting the church and his work around the world, you may not be as mature as you think. Romans 10. So I'm going to read you a little piece of this. Romans 10, it's brethren. Anytime you see that, it means he's writing to Christians. Brethren, my heart's desire and prayer to God for Israel is that they may be saved. For I bear them witness that they have a zeal for God, but not according to knowledge. For they, being ignorant of God's righteousness and seeking to establish their own righteousness, have not submitted to the righteousness of God. For Christ is the end of the law for righteousness to everyone who believes. For Moses writes about the righteousness which is of the law. The man who does those things shall live by faith. But the righteousness of faith speaks in this way. Do you not say in your heart, who will ascend into heaven? That is, bring Christ down from heaven. Or who will descend into the abyss? That is, bring Christ up from the dead. But what does it say? So listen to this. What does it say? The word is near you, in your mouth and in your heart. That is the word of faith which we preach. That if you confess with your mouth the Lord Jesus, let's try this. We don't have to do it together. Just say out loud, Jesus is Lord. That's a powerful thing. If you confess with your mouth the Lord Jesus and believe in your heart that God raised him from the dead, you will be saved. And again, people say, well, it can't be that easy. Stop complicating the gospel. A seed is a seed is a seed. You can't complicate a seed. You bury a seed, dirt, water, it germinates. You plant the seed of the gospel, it germinates, and people can be saved. And my answer always is, easy for who? So simple for us, but it was not simple for Jesus. Born of a virgin, sinless life, and then they string him up. It's not just that he died for our sins, he became our sins. What in the world? He who knew no sin became sin for us that we might be made the righteousness of God in him. That's the cross. That's the horror of the cross. The physical is part of it, but all of that sin getting dumped on a sinless man. I've never gotten over that somebody died for me. So I don't deserve dying for. I know we all do, because that's what he decided. But he could have also said, well, he really couldn't have. To hell with all of you. But you don't have that verse in the Bible. For with the heart one believes unto righteousness, and with the mouth confession is made unto salvation. For the scripture says, whoever believes on him will not be put to shame. For there is no distinction between Jew and Greek. For the same Lord over all is rich to all who call upon him. For whoever calls on the name of the Lord shall be saved. So I know I got people watching and listening now, and you say, well, I'm just not there yet. Just remember, whoever calls on the name of the Lord, you can be saved. You just got to do it before you die, because once you're dead, it's too late. So you say, what does that mean to call on the Lord? You just go, Jesus, I believe. I believe you're Lord. I believe that you were raised from the dead. It's in here. You say, well, what'll happen? He'll save you. That's what'll happen. He'll save you. He said, well, then is my whole life going to be perfect and beautiful and no problems? No, there's no verses for that either. You'll have challenges. But one challenge I don't have because of following Jesus is if I drop dead standing right here, I promise you I'm going to heaven. I don't sit around worrying about where I will end up. I know where I'm going. And I don't know what the rest of my life looks like, what the challenges I'll have. But I know I don't have just God with me. I have him in me. So I'll never be alone. Never be alone. He will never leave you, never forsake you. Verse 14, how then shall they call upon him in whom they've not believed? And how shall they believe in him in whom they have not heard? And how shall they hear without a preacher? And how shall they preach unless they are sent? As it is written, how beautiful are the feet of those who preach the gospel of peace, who bring glad tidings of good things. But they have not all obeyed the gospel. For Isaiah says, Lord, who has believed our report? So then faith comes by hearing, and hearing by the word of God. But I say, have they not heard? Yes, indeed, their sound has gone out to all the earth, and their words to the ends of the world. But I say, did Israel not know? For Moses says, I will provoke you to jealousy by those who are not a nation. I will move you to anger by a foolish nation. But Isaiah is very bold and says, I was found by those who did not seek me. I was made manifest to those who do not ask for me. But to Israel, he says, all day long I have stretched out my hands to a disobedient and contrary people. Go to 2 Peter 3. 2 Peter 3, 9 ties into where we started. The Lord is not slack concerning his promise, as some count slackness, but is long-suffering toward us, not willing that any should perish, but that all should come to repentance. Not any, all. And then Revelation 5, 9, and they sang a new song saying, you are worthy to take the scroll and to open its seals, for you were slain and have redeemed us to God by your blood out of every tribe and tongue and people and nation, and have made us kings and priests to God, and we shall reign on the earth. And this is back to redeemed us out of every tribe, tongue, people, nation. You better get used to being with everybody, because you're going to spend eternity with everybody. As I jokingly say, there ain't no South Heaven. And this can go any direction.

0: angel, having the everlasting gospel to preach to those who dwell on the earth, to every nation, tribe, tongue, and people, saying with a loud voice, fear God and give glory to him, for the hour of his judgment has come, and worship him who made heaven and earth, the sea and springs of water. He's even got an angel declaring the gospel. Don't let the angel outdo you. So this is going to not be, you know, I don't know how you feel about this. I have no intention of quitting. So you may run me off. I'll go do it somewhere else. Till I drop dead, I'm going to try to take the planet. And there are tools now to do it that I never dreamed of. So please pray for what goes on here, for what goes on that's just blasted out to potentially millions of people. In some cases, we don't know how many. And people sometimes will say, well, did you ever think you'd end up pastoring a mega church? I said, I do. I just don't know them all till I get to heaven. And you praying for me, the elders of this church, and what goes on here, you cannot not do it. It's not like you're all I've got, but you're a lot of all I've got. And the heat is coming up. They are not happy in hell. So if you think of me or my family or the elders, whoever you think of in this church, please pray. Because it's not flesh and blood. It's principalities and powers and the rulers of darkness in high places. And hell doesn't mind us gathering and doing church, but he is scared that we decide to be church. So,
1: Richard will be back in a moment to wrap up today's talk. But first, I want to share a couple thoughts with you. Let's be honest. Real life isn't about living some highlight reel for others to see. 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
0: The whole wide world, that's the target. And until we reach it, the end won't come, apparently. And I'd love to get to do this with you. So the last thing I'll say is this. If you're in the room or listening and you say, well, man, what are you talking about? I don't understand it all. But I did understand the part about Jesus helping me, calling out to him. So here's what you do. If it's you, you just say a simple prayer. God, I know I'm a sinner. I believe that Jesus died on the cross, was buried, and raised from the dead to pay for my sin and to offer me eternal life. I receive you into my life. Come in, change me, fill me with your spirit, and show me how to live for you, not just with you on the inside. Thank you for saving me, for loving me. In Jesus' name. That's it. If you believe that in your heart, simple words, in faith, he will save you.
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2: 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I'm Bill Bumpus. As Psalm 119:105 says, your word is a lamp to guide my feet and a light for my path. And later in the psalm, it says, I've hidden your word in my heart that I might not sin against you. 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
3: A New England girl had just become engaged when the Civil War broke out. Her fiancé was called into the army, so their wedding plans had to be postponed. The young soldier managed to get

0: through most of the conflict without getting hurt. But at the Battle of the Wilderness, he was severely wounded. His fiancée, his bride-to-be, not knowing of his condition, read and reread his letters. She was counting the days until he would return and they could be married. But suddenly, the letters stopped coming. Finally, she received one, but this one was written in a handwriting that she didn't recognize. And here's what it said. "There's been another terrible battle. It's very difficult for me to tell you this, but I've lost both my arms. I cannot write myself, so a friend is writing this letter for me. While you are as dear to me as ever," her soldier fiancé said, "I feel I should release you from the obligation of our engagement." Well, the letter was never answered. Instead, the woman took the next train and went directly to the place where her loved one was being cared for. When she arrived, she found a captain who gave her directions to her soldier's cot. Tearfully, she went searching for him. And then the moment she saw the young man, she threw her arms around his neck. She kissed him and she said, "I will never give you up. These hands of mine will help you. I will take care of you."
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3: 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I love Revelation 4:1-3, where John is called up into heaven and he sees a throne, and there's one who sits on that throne. 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
6: He's saying that we cannot escape to the idea that God is using suffering to justly punish those who deserve it. 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
7: Welcome to The God-Centered Life with Josh Moody. Fascinating study in the book of Judges. We're continuing into chapter 6 today. We're calling this study Risk Faith in the series called Get Over Yourself. Josh Moody is senior pastor of College Church in Wheaton, Illinois, and I'm Todd Bastide. Thanks for joining us today. Josh, we're talking about doubt, and as our opening soundbite alludes to, suffering is one of the quandaries that causes folks to doubt God. But we're framing Gideon as a doubter?
8: Well, he ends up a great hero, and he's known throughout church history, and if you know much about the Bible, you've come across the great Gideon. And yet when you dig into this passage, you realize how he wrestles with doubts and has wrong thinking and vacillates at times, and yet, of course, God uses him. So it's a corrective to our interpretation, but it's also an inspiration for our own vacillations.
7: Looking forward to hearing this perspective shift on Gideon. Judges chapter 6. Here's Josh.
8: Well, friends, you turn with me to Judges chapter 6. Well, here's the thing when you read a passage like this, which with Gideon is so familiar to church-going folk. We think we know what it's about before we even give it half a moment's extra thought. We've heard so many stories about Gideon. We've been told so many times that he's an excellent biblical hero that we are to emulate and all that kind of thing. And of course, in some way he is. In Hebrews chapter 11, he's described as a hero of faith. And, you know, there is all of that. But, of course, the point of Gideon is that he began as such a man of doubt. And as such, I can think a few more relevant parts of the Bible than the passage we have in front of us to modern life, to modern man and woman who is so full of doubt about God. I guess there are some worthy souls who appear never to doubt, but I suspect that there are none which, in fact, never do. And those of us who manage to be really honest with ourselves in this contemporary world with all its confusion and challenges inevitably face doubts. Perhaps you are not a Christian here this morning, and you are wondering, how on earth can someone in the 21st century still believe in all this supernatural God stuff? Well, actually, I think this story of Gideon is going to help you with that, God willing. But also, if you are a Christian here this morning, it will help you not just be real about any doubts you may have, and not only be prepared to deal with doubts if they come in the future, but experience, as Gideon did in this wonderful story, as he moves from one stage to the other, as the Lord moves him through his doubts, experience the God who is simply irresistibly believable. God, we will find here, is so faithful, it's hard not to trust. And that's true even if, like Gideon, you are currently in the storms of, I don't know what kind of uncertainty it might be, or what kind of doubt it might be that you're going through. Why is God doing this? Whatever it is. You wonder perhaps whether God exists at all. Or even more scarily, you wonder if he does exist, what kind of God would it be who's putting you through whatever it is that you're going through? Of course, for many, it is the issue of suffering that causes such common doubt about the goodness of God. The French philosopher Voltaire expressed profoundly the powerful feelings of many when, in reflection on the disastrous earthquake that took place in Lisbon in 1755, he wrote this very profound novel called Candide, satirical, sarcastic, but deep, questioning any idea that this world is, as the phrase was at the time, in the sort of positive thinking mantra at the time, the best of all possible worlds. How could you possibly say, he asked, that this is the best of all possible worlds? A bit like that book that's on the stores these days called The Secret, which has this idea that somehow we're magnets, and if we have enough positive thinking inside, we will attract good stuff to us. Well, how can you say that, Voltaire was saying, with... Think of Katrina or a tsunami. But see, Voltaire also used it to attack what at the time was the Roman Catholic religious explanation, which is that the earthquake was an expression of God's wrath against the people of Lisbon, who were therefore worse than other people. And so Voltaire penned this poem right after the earthquake, before he got to this novel, Candide, these words. And can you then impute a sinful deed to babes who on their mothers' bosoms bleed? Was then more vice in fallen Lisbon found than Paris, where voluptuous joys abound? Was less debauchery to London known, where opulence luxurious holds the throne? Good questions. Is Baghdad worse than Las Vegas? Is that why they're getting in the neck? After the trauma and the tragedy in Manhattan with the towers and everything like that, Was London better than Manhattan? Is that why it escaped? So such a terrible thing at the time? Relatively not such a big disaster later with the terrorist attacks that they experienced in July a few years later? Was Lisbon worse than Paris? Baghdad than Las Vegas? See, what Voltaire is doing, as I say, it's profound. That's why it's a long time ago, but that's why I mentioned this morning, is that he's saying that we cannot escape to the idea that God is using suffering to justly punish those who deserve it. For in point of fact, some rather wicked people seem to completely get away with it in this world, and some pretty nice people seem to have a terrible time. But of course, Voltaire was not the first to notice that. Jesus asked about a Tower of Siloam that had fallen and crushed people at his time and was interpreted by his contemporaries as a sign of judgment on those who had died. Jesus asked, were they worse sinners who were crushed by this Tower of Siloam? Were they worse sinners than you because you didn't die? ? I tell you no, Jesus said. But unless you repent, you too will perish. And that's, you see, the Christian point of view as Jesus articulates it. That we live in a world where the rain falls on the just and the unjust alike. That we are all sinners and all need to accept the salvation of Christ. And so there's that, isn't it? That kind of doubt. But still, even if you can frame it intellectually, suffering remains as this issue or that issue that's going on in your life. And it's simply painful and questionable. And as we look at how Gideon struggled with his situation, with the Midianites coming in like hordes of bandits destroying his land, and how he was moved through that to a point of faith, I hope it will help you with your doubts, perhaps. But of course, doubts come in many different kinds of colors and shapes and sizes, and in a town like ours, it is intellectual doubts that predominate for many. How can I believe in God and ... fill in the blank? How can I believe in God and be a scientist? How can I believe in God and be a historian? How can I believe in God and practice medicine with all the complexity of medical ethics and what have you? And if that's you, with intellectual doubts, Gideon will help you too. Not because this passage addresses, you know, how you interpret Genesis chapter 1, the like of modern science, or redaction criticism, or medical ethics, or what have you, but because it gets beyond all of that to the core issue. The core issues, and addresses that. Others, of course, doubt for more personal reasons. They have been hurt. They feel inadequate. They do not bear the mark of the adult who was loved as a child, but the adult who was neglected as a baby. And for them, trust never comes easy. Well, if that's you, I believe that Gideon will really help. See, what we have here is not just the sort of heroic Gideon who got everything right. No, what we have here actually is how not to overcome doubt. For Gideon displays all his weaknesses for us to see in glorious technicolor everything that he got wrong. And yet, God overcomes all those doubts to grant him faith.
9: The parade of Gideon's doubts begins momentarily. And more importantly, a chance for us to examine ours. But first, are you listening to us via a podcast app? If so, have you taken a second and posted a review of The God-Centered Life? You see, doing so increases the chance of others finding it who might benefit from biblical content. We're going to go ahead and say thank you in advance. Let's get back into Judges now. Here's Josh.
8: First then, how not to overcome doubt. In the first kind of way we're going to see here, it's really verse 11. And the first one is, you don't overcome doubt with defeatist thinking or defeatist theology. And so the angel of the Lord, verse 11, can you see it? Comes to visit Gideon. And you immediately get a sense of the kind of person that Gideon was, don't you? Because as you look down there, you can see that he's threshing wheat in a wine press to keep it from the Midianites. Well, you know what that means, don't you? That the wine press would have been hidden in the ground, you see. And so he's keeping this precious food out of the sight of the marauding Midianites.
10: You know, and if anyone sees any kind of activity going on, they'll just think, oh, well, it's just, it's not the staple diet, wheat, you know, something else going on. He's hiding.
11: Right.
10: It's hardly the kind of get up and go in your face mighty warrior that he gets called, but that is what he will become because of God overcoming his doubts nonetheless. The Lord is with you, mighty warrior. Verse 12, you know, hiding in a hole. And then look at Gideon's response. But sir, he does this actually twice. He tries to wriggle out of God's call over and over again, but he does this particular way twice. But sir, and then verse 15 again, but sir, it's exactly the same phrase in the original, but Lord translated in the New International Version. But sir, hold on here, where are you going? I'm not sure I like this. And the first excuse, you see, he looks for to not do what God's telling him to do is actually in his theology. And that may rather surprise you, but it's very often the case, you know. God, you want me to love my enemy? Hey, God, eye for an eye and tooth for a tooth, remember? And that's exactly what Gideon's doing. If the Lord is with us, you know, the Lord is with you, mighty warrior. Well, if the Lord is with us, why has all this happened to us? Where are all his wonders? The Lord has abandoned us, clearly. Defeatist thinking, defeatist theology, to prevent him to actually have to put it, risk faith in God. Now, it is partly an echo of the words that the prophet who had been sent by the Lord to speak to the Israelites just beforehand had said. Yes, it is partly an echo of those words, but actually what the prophet has said is they have left God, not God has left them. You have not kept the covenant, the prophet said. And so this is why all these things have happened. But Gideon takes that and turns it into, hey, don't ask me to help people keep the covenant because God has left us, remember, you know? He's turning conviction into defeat. What's it like? It's like if your favorite sports team is doing really well. I don't know, the Yankees are absolutely thrashing the Red Sox or whatever it is. And so you're really supporting them and you buy an extra ticket just to go down and see them. You take, you know, your whole family and several friends who they're doing so well, right? And you get to the ballpark and they have exactly the same team on the pitch as beforehand. And yet when you're watching, they do lousily. They all strike out and, you know, they lose terribly. I guess, you know, we've all had that experience when we support sports teams, right? And then, you know, there's a sort of Monday morning quarterback when everyone tries to analyze what went wrong at the weekend. And what you discover when you listen to the program about it is that actually in the dressing room beforehand, no one was in the right mood. They just weren't up for it. They couldn't quite be bothered. Or they'd been analyzing and thinking about the great new star pitcher on the opposition team. And so they just kind of got freaked out by it, you know, and they'd lost the game in their mind before they even went onto the ballpark at all. Defeatist thinking. A classic example of this sort of defeatist attitude or theology is how the great missionary William Carey tried to persuade his denomination to back him in taking the gospel to India and was infamously told, young man, sit down. When God wants to convert the heathen, he'll do it without any help from you or me. Defeatist theology. It's taking a good principle, God's sovereignty over all the nations of the world, yes, and then using it to mask the real issue, which is lack of faith. So you ask yourself, well, what does this mean? Well, partly, of course, it means that you need to be careful what you put in your mind, because it will influence all of your life. What sort of TV programs? What is shaping the internal landscape of your imagination? Of course, we can't avoid less than perfect information in this world, but what you can do is kind of have a finely tuned mesh, as it were, in between your eyes and your mind so that you sieve out the rubbish and just hold on to what is good. So Paul writes to the young man Timothy saying, watch your life and doctrine closely. Persevere in them, because if you do, you will save both yourself and your hearers. Watch what's going in. But you see, that's not just about, you know, don't watch explicit movies. It's also Be more careful how your thinking is getting formed in terms of what you believe about God. If you have the wrong set of beliefs about God, it's going to be easy for you to end up doubting him or getting defeatist as Gideon did here. Look at it in terms of the cross. We worship a crucified Lord, but we worship a risen Lord too. Jesus is no longer on the cross. He is not defeated. He is victorious. He has sent his Spirit. The kingdom has come. And true, Jesus is still to come again, and there is pain and suffering in this world. The darkness is dark, but the light is shining now. And we are not to back down because of a depressed or defeatist attitude when God comes knocking at our door. So no defeatist theology or thinking if you want to overcome doubts. Second, how not to overcome doubt is with overdeveloped sense of personal inadequacy, like Gideon had here, but God took him through it nonetheless. And this is verse 15 again. But Lord, or but sir, for the second time. My clan is the weakest in Manasseh, and I am the least in my family. Now, perhaps this was true, though we find later that his family has a goat, enough flour to make bread, two bulls, which would suggest a larger herd of cows, and at least 10 servants, and probably more from which those 10 were selected, all of which in a time of famine would reveal no little amount of resources for Gideon and his family. But it's also possible that the translation mighty warrior earlier actually refers in the original to a kind of aristocracy of the time. But even if Gideon's protests are true, that he is a little guy from a little family and all that, he protests too much. For the Lord has just said, verse 14, am I not sending you? And that should have been enough for a man of faith, that God himself was sending him. But Gideon, comfortingly for all us who likewise doubt, was looking at his own perceived inadequacies. And that led him to doubt God. You've probably heard of Stephen Hawking, the Cambridge physicist who's a paraplegic, wheelchair-bound, brilliant scientist, Stephen Hawking. Recently, Hawking took a flight into zero gravity to experience weightlessness. Well, this would be a little like, you see, sort of Hawking kind of saying, when the opportunity came for him to float out of his wheelchair, hey, no, I'm paralyzed. You know, I've got a wheelchair, you see. I can't get up. I've had one for years. There's no cure. I can't get out of this. I am personally inadequate. But of course, Hawking knows his science and trusts the specially modified plane and the engineers and the pilots and all of that. And so the issue was not how paralyzed did Gideon feel in his own life. The issue was not at all who Gideon was, whoever he was, or how wheelchair-bound his inadequacies he may or may not have been. The issue was who God was and what God had told him to do. So those of you who are Christians here then need to realize that there is a difference between true humility, which is God-focused, and a kind of false modesty, which is self-focused. Blessed are the poor in spirit, Jesus says in Matthew 5, verse 3, for theirs is the kingdom of heaven. But he does not say, blessed are those who beat up on themselves forever and ever and ever, does he? It's about those who realize that spiritually speaking, they are impoverished and therefore look up to God for saving. You see, sometimes churches sort of collectively get into a negative mode of figuring out all the time what's wrong with themselves. They don't have a very good this or that. This ministry or whatever it is somewhat subpar. And there's a place for realism in church life too, yeah? But the constant discussion of, you know, what's wrong with us this week, it can become a complete waste of energy and is a waste of energy. Instead, we should focus on what's right with God. And out of that God-focused humility, instead of a false self-focused sort of false modesty, out of that focus comes the vision that gives us all the excitement and purpose to church. So we don't look around at our Bible study group and say, there are 7 people here last week. And this week there are only five. How depressing, you know?
6: We look at God and that he sent you to do that.
10: First of our core commitments as a church puts it like this: we are committed to the glory of Christ more than anything or anyone else. The glory of Christ is the measure of our success and the purpose of our endeavor. Well, if you're not a Christian here, I want you to realize that moral or personal sense of inadequacy or failure is no excuse for not becoming a Christian. In fact, recognition of moral and personal failure is essential before you can be accepted by God. That's what it means to be poor in spirit. God delights to take the weak things of this world and shape them into something wonderfully, morally beautiful. Gideon, you see, should have looked at his personal inadequacy and gone, oh yes, I'm a complete failure and totally unlikely person for this task. So of course God's going to use me, so he gets all the glory. I see. And so in a sense, non-Christian, face up to your failure. You have not kept your own rules, let alone God's. Be real with that. It's the first step to finding faith. You repent, and then you believe in Jesus.
7: That's Josh Moody, and this is The God-Centered Life. Defeatist theology, personal inadequacies, are our first two doubt feeders, if you will. So, wrapping this session, you were reminding us that God delights in using the weak things. Josh, I got to believe that's potentially very encouraging to those of us who wrestle with inadequacies.
8: Yeah, and I suppose it's all of us, isn't it, really? Some of us are better at hiding it than others. But then when you see someone who looks super hyper confident, you can be pretty sure that when they look in the mirror in the morning, they don't feel like that. So, I think it is an encouragement, isn't it? And it's an inspiration. We can make excuses, can't we? We can say, you know, I'm too weak. I only have one talent or two talents. There's not much I can do. We have an all-powerful, loving, but omnipotent God. And through trust in him, even the weak things of this world can be greatly used, as has been proven over and over and over again.
7: Yeah, numerous times in the book of Judges alone, unlikely heroes is
8: right.
7: What we've been talking about recently.
8: Right.
7: Thank you, Josh. Again, our first two doubt feeders, defeatist theology and personal inadequacy. We'll diffuse another doubt feeder during our next visit. Hope you're going to join us for that. Let's talk about personal inadequacy, how we look at ourselves. How does God look at us? Quoting J.C. Ryle, God shows no favoritism. He pays no attention to a man's looks, wallet, rank, or job. He does not see things with man's eyes. The poorest believer that ever died in a workhouse is more noble in his sight than the richest sinner that ever died in a palace. God does not look at riches, titles, education, beauty, or anything of the kind. God only looks at one thing, and that is the immortal soul. That's a taste of the direct but compassionate writing style of J.C. Ryle. We have a book of his as our offer this month, and we'd love to send it your way. 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Next time, the right kind of fear.
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12: 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Also on your smart speaker, just enable My Well Radio. The Bible says, the grass withers and the flowers fade, but the word of our God stands forever. So please stay as long as you like and continue to drink deeply from the teaching of God's word right here on The Well. Right now, I've got something special for you I want you to hear, and I hope it's helpful for you.
13: I want to just kind of show you some of our differences. Let's do it, babe.
14: I like hot tea.
13: I like sweetened iced tea.
14: I don't like to be sweaty.
13: Oh, I love to sweat.
14: To me, yellow lights mean you're supposed to stop.
13: To me, yellow lights mean floor it, baby, floor it.
14: He drives way too fast.
13: She drives way too slow.
14: And I keep both eyes on the road when I'm driving.
13: I keep both my eyes on her when I'm driving.
14: And Dan drives too close to the car in front of him and too close to the center line when he's driving.
13: And Jane drives too close to the center of every pothole in the stinking road when she drives. You got a wife like that? I'm like, honey, didn't you see it coming?
14: I like grilled chicken.
13: I like my chicken deep fried in Crisco, all uncovered in shake and bake. We got to do a women's conference sometime so all the women will cheer for your stuff.
14: I like, whenever I stand in front of the mirror, it's to primp and get ready.
13: I'm flexing, man. I'm checking it out, you know.
14: And I like for things to stay the same.
13: Yeah, I change something every day. It's just my style.
14: Yeah, and when we disagree, he wants to just talk it to death.
13: And she's the one that gets really quiet, and it just drives me crazy.
14: When we golf, I'm patient with groups in front of us if we have to wait.
13: I like to sting a ball right off their forehead, man. That ticks me off. Hurry up, hit the ball. You're no good. That's why you're so slow.
14: I like baked potatoes.
13: French fries.
14: I like ranch dressing.
13: French.
14: I took Spanish.
13: French.
14: I like to cuddle and kiss.
13: French. Mm-hmm. Hey,
14: I prefer water over pop any day.
13: I prefer pop over water any day.
14: Yeah, and one of my favorite things in life to do is to read a good novel.
13: I like to read the comics.
14: Yeah. I enjoy watching movies like Sleepless in Seattle.
13: I fell asleep watching the movie Sleepless in Seattle.
14: I like quiet music.
13: Give me something with a beat.
14: Yeah. I like to eat at restaurants like the Olive Garden.
13: I like to eat at restaurants like Kentucky Fried Chicken.
14: I like frozen yogurt.
13: Yogurt is a joke. And it's a joke.
14: I wouldn't say I'm good, but I'm okay around the house with a tool.
13: She's very good with tools. I'm actually not good with tools. You're good with tools.
14: I prefer a good massage.
13: I like to be very lightly scratched.
14: And I think it's important to look nice when you leave the house.
13: It does not matter how you look when you leave your house.
14: I like the color fuchsia.
13: Blue.
14: I like for my undergarments to be neat and clean.
13: Holes, baby, big holes.
14: I think kittens are cute.
13: Dead. Thank you.
14: I always iron my clothes.
13: Wrinkles are cool.
14: I love to watch shows like CSI.
13: I love to watch shows like ESPN.
14: I prefer small groups.
13: I like a big crowd.
14: And I would never, ever yell at a ref at a ball game.
13: You know, somebody's got to tell those clowns when they're wrong, you know? Sometimes if we're at a game and like I'm yelling at a ref or something, you know, hardly ever do it. When I do it, Jane will be like, honey, they recognize your voice, you know, because I do radio and stuff. And so I'll go, you ref, you're an idiot. Get out of here. Change your voice, you know. If you're a ref here, God bless you. Thanks for your ministry. Mind the word.
14: When I see a sign, I follow the rules.
13: I don't even see the signs.
14: When I'm sick, I don't whine.
13: I don't mean to, but I need her when I'm sick.
14: Sometimes his parents drive me crazy.
13: Ditto.
14: I will stop and ask for directions.
13: God had blessed me with an internal compass.
14: And in spite of all of these and many, many more differences, I still love this man.
13: I love you too, baby. You're awesome. Thank you. Take that. Thank you.
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16: It can be very painful when God is trying to get your attention. It can be very painful, but He disciplines us because He loves us. The pain that God afflicts is out of love for the ones He accepts. Let me say it again. The pain that God afflicts is out of love for the ones He accepts.
17: You may already know that the Lord disciplines those he loves, but have you ever wondered why? Hi, I'm Philip Keller, and you're listening to Cornerstone Connection with Pastor Gary Hamrick. Well, of course, one of the reasons is what Pastor Gary Hamrick said just now. He disciplines us because he loves us. But there's so much more to it than that, and Pastor Gary shares the rest of the story with us next as he continues his in-depth look at Psalm 119. From Cornerstone Chapel in Leesburg, Virginia, here's Pastor Gary continuing through his mini-series, Blessings and Benefits of the Bible.
18: The reason why he disciplines us is because he loves us. And I can tell you, I know God loves me. Can you feel that sometimes? You're like, oh, then God must really love me. I feel like he's got me on a choke chain sometimes. Do you know what I'm talking about? Or one of those electronic dog collars from now and again, just like, okay, Lord, I get the message. But that's because God loves us. And he loves us so much that he will discipline us. He will bring correction into our lives. And it is not comfortable. The writer of Hebrews says that. He says, no discipline is pleasant at the time, only painful. It can be very painful when God is trying to get your attention. It can be very painful, but he disciplines us because he loves us. The pain that God afflicts is out of love for the ones he accepts. Let me say it again. The pain that God afflicts is out of love for the ones he accepts. Which leads us to point number two from Hebrews chapter 12, is that God accepts you as his children. That's another reason that he disciplines you and me, because it's an indication that he accepts us as his children. Between verses 6 and 8 of Hebrews 12, the word son is mentioned six times, and it's just a familial name. So daughter, son, six times. Children mentioned one time. Father mentioned four times. The whole concept is God is our father, we are his children, and any good, loving parent will from time to time, in a right way, discipline his or her children. The most unloving thing for a parent to do is to never discipline their kids and to just to let them run wild and to get in all kinds of trouble. Those people will grow up to be criminals in our society. No exaggeration. Loving, compassionate discipline is actually a good thing in the life of a child. And as our Father in heaven disciplines us, it is an indication that we belong to him. Okay? You don't discipline other people's kids. You discipline your own kids. So the fact that we get disciplined by God means that he's making a statement, you are my son, you are my daughter, and I love you, that's why I discipline you. None of us goes around, I haven't disciplined other people's kids, just my own. Well, except one time, actually. Actually, now that I think about it. Now this isn't anything that I would recommend, but it's one of those moments. You ever been in one of those moments where you're in a public situation and you're just like, what in the world? Why are those kids allowed to get away with this? And so this situation for me, this is years ago, I've mentioned this story before, but I was at Walmart and I was looking, yeah, that enough is enough to make you want to discipline somebody. But I'm at Walmart and I'm just, you know, I'm looking for something, whatever it is, and I can hear in the aisle across from me, this kid, I don't know how old this child was, just yelling at his mom, saying, "You're stupid. You are stupid." I heard him. He wanted some toy or something that was on the shelf, and she said no. And he kept saying, "You're stupid." Okay, and I'm on the other side of the aisle. You know, I'm peering through like all the shelving. I'm like looking through the shelving, like, what is going on over there? And he just kept saying it. "You're stupid. You're stupid. You need to buy this for me. You're stupid." She kept saying no. She was very gentle, a little too passive in my opinion. And then she walked around to my aisle now, and the child was left still on the other side, having his own little temper tantrum, yelling over the shelving, "You're stupid!" So now the mom is on my side now, and she's like looking for her items, so I just sneak to the other aisle where her son was. And I just, "Hey, come here for a second. And I just kind of got down like this. Said, "Don't you ever talk to your mom like that again." And I walked away. I couldn't help it. I couldn't help it. Now, I didn't touch the child. I would never touch the child. But I kind of gave it to him. And his eyes were like big as dinner plates. And then I was like, "Jesus loves you." And I walked away. But But normally speaking, because I'm not, normal is only a setting on the washer. I'm not that, right? But normally speaking, you only discipline your own kids. And so when God disciplines us, it's a statement to us. You're my son. You're my daughter. And I can't let you get by with that. When you're walking in sin or rebellion to me, I can't let you get by with that. So he accepts us as his sons and daughters. Number three, God's discipline means that he wants to teach you something. The very word discipline in Hebrews 12, in the original Greek language, the word discipline is paiduo, and paiduo means to train, to teach, to instruct, or to educate. So the very fact that God disciplines us, just the meaning of the word is that we have something to learn. There is some lesson that he's trying to teach us, so learn it, because I have found the quicker I learn it, then the easier it goes for me. The longer it takes for me to learn it, the more God's discipline is felt. And then finally, number four, just on the subject of discipline, is God wants you to be more holy and fruitful. Because that also is mentioned there in Hebrews 12, verses 10 and 11. God disciplines us for our good, that we may share in his holiness. No discipline seems pleasant at the time, but painful. Later on, however, it produces a harvest of righteousness and peace for those who've been trained by it. So you hear the holiness aspect and you hear the harvest aspect. But the harvest will not come until you get the holiness part. The only word in the Bible, in all of the Bible, that is used in triplets to describe God is holy. You can say a lot of things about the character and nature of God, but the one word that is only repeated as triplets in the Bible is the word holy. There are two scenes in Isaiah chapter 6 and Revelation chapter 4. Both scenes are when the angels are around the throne of God. In Isaiah chapter 6, the seraphim are there, these winged angelic creatures, and they cry out, "Holy, holy, holy is the Lord God Almighty. The whole earth is full of his glory." And in Revelation 4, John sees a similar scene. He sees the throne of God. He sees angelic creatures around the throne. And he tells us in Revelation 4, 8, that day and night, they never stop proclaiming, "Holy, holy, holy is the Lord God Almighty, who was and is to come." So if that is the word that is used in triplets to describe God, guess what? Leviticus 11, Leviticus 19, Leviticus 20, 1 Peter 1, verse 16, all say the same thing. God speaking through his word, "Be holy because I am holy." And discipline can bring us to a greater place of purity and holiness in our lives and ultimately produce more fruitfulness.
17: The Lord's discipline is always designed for our good. Now don't go away just yet. Pastor Gary Hamrick will be right back with the second half of today's Cornerstone Connection message from Psalm 119 in just a moment. While we're taking a quick break, I want to make sure you know about the Psalms study guide that goes along with the series you're hearing now. It's well organized, clearly written, and the best part is it's absolutely free. Just use your mobile phone and text the word Psalms, that's P-S-A-L-M-S, to the number 84828. That number again is 84828. 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Well, have you ever cried out to God but felt like he wasn't showing up? The writer of Psalm 119 felt that way. But when he wrote about it, he also came to a beautiful conclusion. Now with the rest of today's Cornerstone Connection message, Blessings and Benefits of the Bible, here once again is Pastor Gary Hamrick.
18: God wants us to deal with sin. God wants us to come clean with him. He is holy and he calls us to holiness. And sometimes he will discipline us to bring us to a place of greater holiness in our lives. And so back here in Psalm 119, the psalmist understands all this related to the discipline of God. And what he basically says is, in summary,
16: of this section, as I meditate on your precepts, Lord, as I understood your statutes, I realized that you discipline with love, you correct with compassion, and I am comforted by this in my life. So, it reminds me of God's unfailing love and compassion when he disciplines me. The last section we'll look at for today is the section starting in verse 81, back here in Psalm 119. Verse 81, the Hebrew letter is kaf, K-A-P-H. Sounds like, you know, when someone is sick and they cough. So that's how you pronounce that Hebrew letter, kaf. Verse 81, the psalmist writes, "My soul faints with longing for your salvation, but I have put my hope in your word. My eyes fail looking for your promise. I say, when will you comfort me? Though I am like a wineskin in the smoke, I do not forget your decrees. How long must your servant wait? When will you punish my persecutors? The arrogant dig pitfalls for me, contrary to your law. All your commands are trustworthy. Help me, for men persecute me without cause. They almost wiped me from the earth, but I have not forsaken your precepts. Preserve my life according to your love, and I will obey the statutes of your mouth." Now, in this section here, the psalmist presents with a need, and it is a desperate one. People are trying to kill him. Now, again, nobody knows for sure who wrote Psalm 119. There's no byline to it. A lot of Bible scholars believe it was probably David. It may very well have been. He certainly was someone who others tried to kill often, starting with Saul, and then the perennial enemies of the Israelites were always trying to kill David. But whether it's David or not, whoever's writing this is saying, my life was in jeopardy. He said at the end of verse 86, "For men persecute me without cause." In verse 87, "They almost wiped me from the earth." In verse 88, "Preserve my life according to your love." So it's clear that his life is hanging in the balance. There are people who are after him. He was almost wiped off from the earth. And it has taken such a toll on him, as I'm sure we could imagine. I mean, if somebody's trying to kill you and you're running for your life and you're constantly on the run because somebody's trying to take your life, it could be pretty exasperating. And he describes what he feels like using this simile here in verse 83. Notice in verse 83, some kind of interesting language. He says, "I am like a wineskin in the smoke." What does that mean? He says, "I'm like a wineskin in the smoke." Well, in those ancient times, they would skin animals and then stitch up the animal hides so that the interior of it could be used like a bottle, like a vessel. And so they would use animal hides to serve as a jar for wine or water or any kind of liquid. And so a wineskin is this reference to an animal hide that is turned into a wine jar. And a lot of times what they would do in those ancient days is they just hang their wineskins on like a branch of a tree, or if they'd go inside their tent, they'd hang it up somewhere on the top of their tent. And a lot of times, because of open campfires, either for warmth or to cook by, if they hung their wineskins too close to the fire, the smoke would come up, and then the smoke would damage the wineskins. They would become all covered with soot, they would dry out, they would crack, they would sometimes break, and they would ultimately become useless. So they always tried to avoid hanging their wineskins anywhere near the smoke of the fire. The psalmist is using that to describe how he feels. He says, "I'm like a wineskin in the smoke. I feel dry. I feel useless. I don't understand any purpose. I just feel like a wineskin in the smoke." And he's saying all this because he's being pursued by his enemies. But here's the key to this section as well. He's also complaining, in a sense, that God's not doing anything about it. Because he asks questions in verse 82. "When will you comfort me?" And then in verse 84, "When will you punish my persecutors?" Where are you, God? I feel dry, I feel worn out, I feel useless like a wineskin in the smoke. There are people trying to kill me. Where are you? Not a show of hands, but have you ever felt like God didn't show up on time for you? Probably in the course of your life, you'll feel that a time or two. When you wanted something sooner than God did, or you wanted it done a certain way than what God determined to do it. And so the psalmist is wrestling with this. He's like, I feel worn out. I feel dry. I feel useless. When are you going to show up, Lord? When are you going to comfort me? When are you going to deal with the persecutors of my life? But in all of that wrestling with all of this, with God and his timing and all of this, notice what he does here. He turns to Scripture. And in verse 81, he says, but I have put my hope in your word. But I have put my hope in your word. Verse 87, very similar. But I have not forsaken your precepts. I got people who are persecuting me, trying to kill me. I'm wanting you to comfort me, Lord. I'm wanting you to deal with them. I don't know when you're going to show up, but I'll turn to your word. I'll read your precepts. I'll take to heart your statutes. Why? Because it's point number 11 on our list. It teaches me to wait on God's perfect timing. When I read the Bible, it helps to recalibrate my life. You know what I mean by that? Generally speaking, I have wanted God to work faster than what he normally does. Generally speaking, when you look back on your life, there are times that I have felt like I wish God had done this, wish God had done that, wish God had done the other, faster than what I would have preferred. Now, having come through it, looking back, I can see that God's timing was right, but that wrestling match is kind of a regular, normal thing that Christians will feel, that we want God to do something quicker than what we end up finding that he sometimes does. And so when I read the Bible, what happens is I find that in my soul, reading the Bible just helps to recalibrate my life so I'm more in step with God's timing, and it just slows me down. It slows me down. We are in a culture that is so fast-paced, and we're so used to getting things instantly and now that then we can tend to get frustrated with God because he doesn't perform at our beck and call. When you read the Bible, it helps to recalibrate your life so that you're more in step with the timing of God. I don't know how many of you, this is years ago, SNL had this character called Nadine, and she's like a Cajun or something from New Orleans, and she worked at like department stores or a burger joint, and everybody would come in and they were always at a rush, and she'd be simmer down now, simmer down. And sometimes the Lord speaks to me in like a Cajun voice like that. I can hear simmer down now, Gary, simmer down, simmer down now, because I can just kind of want to be ahead of him. But listen, the Bible never once gives a verse to exhort us to hurry. But the Bible is replete with example after example of verses that tell us to wait. Just wait. Psalm 27:14. Wait for the Lord. Be strong and take heart and wait for the Lord. Psalm 40 verse 1. I waited patiently for the Lord. He turned to me and heard my cry. Psalm 130, 5 and 6. I wait for the Lord, my soul waits, and in his word I put my hope. My soul waits for the Lord more than watchmen wait for the morning, more than watchmen wait for the morning. On and on it goes. Now I know, because I can hear the wheels turning in some of your brains, and some of you would say to me, and some of you have said to me, but how long do I have to wait? I've been waiting a long, long time. And why is it that I'm still waiting? I've been waiting and waiting and waiting. And you know, I can't answer that in the life of anybody, even my own. How long do we have to wait sometimes for God to answer that prayer or for God to do what we're hoping? How long do we have to wait? I don't know. But I would encourage you to rest in this. When I look back on my life, at the different times that I wished God had done this, wished God had done that, I can confidently say that in all the many ways God did respond, when he responded, his timing was always perfect. God always

0: love and compassion when he disciplines me. And number 11, it teaches me to wait on God's perfect timing.
1: Waiting on God's timing can be difficult, even frustrating. But if you love him, remember, the very first thing love is patient. Thanks so much for being here with us for today's Cornerstone Connection message from Psalm 119. Pastor Gary is taking some much-needed time off for vacation, so he isn't able to join me in the studio today. But we did talk recently about giving life advice to his younger self. Have a listen. Gary, here's a fun one. After serving as a pastor for almost 40 years, if you could time travel, what advice would you give to your teenage self who is sitting and listening to Chuck Smith on the radio?
2: And I did listen to Chuck Smith on the radio. I say to people, I cut my teeth spiritually on Chuck Smith and the Word for Today, listening to WABS radio in Washington. I'm sure they're not even around anymore. Sunlight 780 AM. But he just really discipled me in my early walk with the Lord. And yeah, as a teenager, as a new believer, when I really surrendered my life at the age of 15, I started listening to Chuck. And if I could time travel, that's a good question. If I could go back, I think probably what I would say is don't sweat it. Like, just wait on the Lord, trust him. Because especially as a teenager, you know, you're anxious about the future. You're wondering what lies ahead. And it's important to just be present. And so I'd probably, my advice to myself back in that day would be like, don't sweat it. Just wait on the Lord. He's going to direct your paths. Let Chuck Smith and others disciple you, you know, in your faith and lean on him. God's going to direct your paths.
1: Yeah. I think at 15, patience isn't, well, I don't think as an adult, it's a natural thing either, but yeah. Definitely not at 15. I think there's that anxiousness. I'm seeing it with my daughter now. She's ready to get out of the house.
2: Yeah.
1: You know?
2: Yeah.
1: So I think it's a tough age to learn that lesson, but I think it's so important because all the anxieties you have as a teenager are simple in comparison to all the decisions you have to make.
2: Yeah. Yeah. I mean, looking back, it's like, wow, I had it easy when I was 15, you know? I mean, life was a lot less complicated, a zero responsibility, except, you know, what time I set my alarm clock in the morning. And so, yeah, life gets much more complicated. So just enjoy the moment at the time and don't stress. Don't stress.
1: 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We'll have more from the Book of Psalms coming your way next time. I hope you'll join us. Now for Pastor Gary Hamrick and all of us here at Cornerstone Connection, I'm Philip Keller, saying God bless you and thanks for listening. Cornerstone Connection is a production of Cornerstone Chapel, Leesburg, Virginia.

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I'm Bill Bumpus. 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

0: And right now, I've got a special feature I want you to hear. 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
1: If you've never repented of your sins and put your faith in Christ and in Him alone, I'm sorry to tell you that Psalm 23 is not for you. You cannot claim its promises because ultimately the shepherd described there is none other than Jesus Christ. But if you will come to Him, He will become even this day your shepherd. But if Jesus Christ is already your Lord and Savior, then He is already your shepherd. He is everything to you that a shepherd is to his sheep. He is your shepherd king. Now here's a key question to really understand this psalm. To whom does David say, the Lord is my shepherd? To whom does he say this? Well, if you look at Psalm 23, you'll notice that verses 4 and 5, David is speaking to God. But in verses 1 to 3 and verse 6, David is talking to himself. Can I say to you, it is the essence of faith to stop listening to yourself, as Lloyd Jones used to say, and instead start talking to yourself with what God has revealed as true in His Word. Like David, remind yourself about this reality. The Lord is my shepherd. Yahweh, in the person of His Son, is my shepherd. Or do you live instead of rehearsing what God has said to be true, do you live in the shadow lands of doubt and discouragement and defeat? Listen, stop listening to the lies that your mind generates on its own and continues to generate, and start speaking to yourself and to your soul as David did with the truth of what God has said. You're in Christ. The Lord, Yahweh, is my shepherd. Yahweh is, right now, wherever I find myself, my shepherd. Yahweh is my shepherd. Yahweh is my shepherd. The rest of the psalm unfolds all that that means.
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8: 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This son of thunder was now an apostle of love, and he died as a shining example of what happens and what should happen to people who live in the company of Christ. 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

0: In a world desperate for love, a lot of people settle for the counterfeit. And until we receive the genuine love of Jesus Christ, we'll continue to look for love in all the wrong places. So today on Know the Truth, Pastor Philip DeCourcy takes a closer look at the Apostle John and how God's love radically transformed his life. 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
1: Some years back, Sports Illustrated published a story regarding George Foreman, the heavyweight boxing champion. He happened to be in L.A. to receive a reward. It was 10 years after his epic battle with Muhammad Ali. And he thought he'd go and see his old friend, and so he dropped by Ali's mansion here in Los Angeles, and they struck up a conversation after they had embraced each other warmly. As you can imagine, before long, they were talking religion. Because you see, Muhammad Ali was a converted and a convinced Muslim. George Foreman was, I believe, a Baptist pastor by this stage and was ministering in a church. Ali encouraged Foreman to visit his mosque. And he promised that if George visited the mosque with Ali, he would go to George's church and hear him preach. George Foreman replied, "I don't want you to come to my church. I want you to meet God first. Tell me you love Jesus, Muhammad. Tell me you love Jesus." Muhammad Ali replied, "I don't want to know about Jesus. I want to know about God," which tells you enough about Islam. They have no theology of Jesus other than he was a prophet. It's blasphemous to think of him as God's son, the one that one must trust to be in heaven itself. And so they graciously traded a few jabs with each other and then parted company. I've reflected on that conversation in that Sports Illustrated article. And I really do appreciate the focus of George Foreman. Ali, Muhammad, tell me you love Jesus, because that's the question. That's the all-important issue in the gospel. Do you love Jesus? Because, friends, if I need to remind you, the heart of the Christian faith is about Jesus' love. For God so loved the world that he gave his only begotten son, that whosoever should believe in him should not perish, but have everlasting life. The gospel is about Jesus' love. The gospel is about loving Jesus. Remember how Jesus asked Peter in John 21, verse 15, "Peter, do you love me?" See, we love him because he first loved us. The gospel is about Jesus' love. The gospel is about loving Jesus. The gospel is about loving others like Jesus loved us. Because in John 13, 34 to 35, Jesus says, "Love one another as I have loved you." George Foreman was on message. George Foreman got it right. Ali, tell me you love Jesus. You see, that is the central question. That is the important issue. Because heaven awaits those who love the Lord Jesus. And hell awaits those who don't. You say, "Pastor, that's strong. I'm not even sure that's in the Bible." Well, it is. 1 Corinthians 16, 22. "If anyone does not love the Lord Jesus, let him be accursed." The word accursed is a word that carries the idea condemned, damned. See, the only reason you think that's strong is because you have such a weak view of the Lord Jesus. See, when you and I come to understand the writings of the Apostle John in his gospel, in his three letters, and in his revelation of the end times, especially in his gospel, we're going to see that God loves the world. And he's loved the world to such a degree that he sent his son into the world to take our sin on himself so that we would not be condemned if we put our trust where God put our sin. God loves this world. But I need to remind you that before there was a world, God loved his son. And therefore, when you do not love the son, you put yourself in peril with the father. And the only reason you think that's a strong statement is because your view of Jesus is weak. He's the only begotten of the Father, full of grace and truth. He's the only mediator between God and man. If you don't love him, then you're accursed. That's why George Foreman was so right. Ali, tell me you love Jesus, because everything hangs on that. So this thought of loving Jesus is a good setup for our next study in our series on the disciples, because we're coming to look in our series on all the king's men to John, the apostle. In fact, he describes himself on several occasions in the gospel he wrote as the disciple whom Jesus loved. Here was a man who was transformed by God's love in the Lord Jesus Christ. He loves God and he loves others because God has loved him, and he loves others in the same manner. Paul is the apostle of faith, Peter, the apostle of hope, John, the apostle of love. In fact, if you do a study of his five books, the Gospel of John, the three letters, and the book of Revelation, he uses the word love over 80 times. It's what defines him. In John 3:19, John speaks of men who love darkness. In John 12:43, he speaks of men who love praise. In 1 John 2:15, he speaks of men who love the world. In 3 John 9, he speaks of those who love the spotlight. But John himself loved God because God first loved him, loved Christ and showed it in keeping his commandments, loved the church and loved the world without Christ. He's the apostle of love. So let's pull a seat up beside him. Let's get to know him. And in getting to know him, we're going to better understand the love that transformed him, the gospel that changed him. We're going to see the love he encountered and experienced in the Lord Jesus Christ. And we're going to ask God for grace to replicate it. And that won't come easy. There's nothing natural about that. To love each other like God loved us, that's not natural. That's a work God's going to have to do in us and through us. Don't forget, this is John along with James's brother, whom Jesus called the Sons of Thunder. He was a volcanic character. A spirited man. He was sectarian at times, unloving and hateful at times in his actions. The love of God got a hold of him and changed him. The Son of Thunder became the apostle of love. And it's so important that you and I learn the love of God and live the love of God, because Paul reminds us, doesn't he, in 1 Corinthians 13:1-3, that it doesn't matter what's present if love is absent, and it doesn't matter what's absent if love is present. That's how critical love is. If you subtract it from a person's life, it doesn't matter what they have. You add it all together, it's still nothing. That's what Paul argues, right? Though I speak with the tongues of men and of angels and have not love, I become a sounding brass or a clanging cymbal. And though I have the gift of prophecy and understand all mystery and all knowledge, and though I have all faith so that I could move mountains but have not love, I am nothing. And though I bestow all my goods to feed the poor, and though I give my body to be burned but have not love, it profits me nothing. There's a lot of nothings in there. Oh, I do this, but do you love? If not, you're nothing. I do this, but if you don't love, you're nothing. So let's pull our seat up and learn from the apostle of love, because loving Jesus is at the heart of the gospel. Loving like Jesus is at the heart of Christianity. It doesn't matter what's present if love is absent in our lives. And I would add this, there are people all around us who need our love. Someone has said this wisely, the two essential needs of the human heart are to love and be loved. Isn't that true? In fact, I saw it expressed in a story I read about a young man who had just turned 30, and he was getting a little anxious that he hadn't found his wife yet. And one particular weekend at a friend's dinner party, he looked across the room and he made eye contact with a girl, and she kind of winked back, and he thought, hey, something's afoot here. And so he thought he'd just go straight for it, and he went over, and without batting an eyelid, he said to her, well, what kind of men do you like? Well, she was kind of taken back a little bit and laughed nervously. She says, well, all sorts, I guess. I mean, I've always liked the history and heritage of the Native American man. He says, although to be honest, just talking about the breadth of my taste, I do like men devoted to the Jewish tradition. And the guy kind of shook his head a little bit. Really, that's interesting. And she says, you know what? I got to tell you this. I'm just coming off a relationship, 6 months with a muscle-bound football player from Alabama. And she says, hey, enough about me. Tell me a little bit about you. I'm giving away all my secrets. Who are you? To which he replied, I'm Geronimo Bernstein. But my friends call me Bubba. Now, there's a guy desperate for love. All right, he'll do anything to be loved. Because you see, the need of the human heart is to be loved and to love. And nobody will teach us that better than the Apostle John, the Apostle of Love. Now, John preached a blood-stained love, a brotherly love, and a balanced love. What I mean by that is John's love and his definition of it and his understanding of it is cross-centered. I quoted it, this is love, not that we loved God, but he loved us and sent his son to be a propitiation for our sins. His son died to satisfy the just demands of a holy God by giving his life the just from the unjust. That's at the heart of John's understanding of love. It's a blood-stained love. It's Calvary love. It's the gospel. And then he goes on to talk about brotherly love. You see, this blood-stained love, the love of God and Jesus Christ, when it lays hold of a man or a woman, it changes them and they become soft and tender and forgiving and patient, and they love each other like Jesus loved them. Then we'll look at John's understanding of what I call a balanced love. Because one of the things interesting in John's writings is his love is not undiscerning. His love is marked by truth and defined by the gospel. And there's a discernment with his love. As Paul would put it, love rejoices in the truth, not in error. We'll get into that because so much of what we talk about today as love in our culture, it's so undiscerning. There's no boundaries to it. There's no theology to it. So hold your powder on that. Blood-stained, brotherly, balance. We'll get into that. But let me just give you a bit of an outline of John. And then I'm going to jump off my last thought as we just kind of pencil a profile of this great apostle. Now, some of it's a bit of a crossover from one of the studies we did earlier because he has a brother, James. We've already looked at him. And so when I give you the profile of James, to a large degree, I was giving you the profile of John. Okay? John was born in the Galilee region. He's the son of Zebedee, and he's the brother of James. You can read about that in Mark 1, 19 to 20. We saw that in our study in Mark. We saw when Jesus calls James and John to follow him, he meets them on the quayside. They're in their boat because they're part of a fishing conglomerate. Peter seems to have been part of that. You can read in Luke 5, 10 that Peter was in business with James and John. And so he's from Galilee, son of Zebedee, brother of James, fisherman by trade. He evidently came from a well-to-do family because we've pointed out on several occasions, according to Mark 1 verse 20, that his father had hired servants. So even when James and John left their nets to follow Jesus, the business didn't collapse. And Salome, John's mother, was glad of that because she was often going to Zebedee for some money because she followed Jesus in his itinerant ministry. And according to Mark 15, 40 to 41, she was part of a group of women that occasionally followed Jesus and ministered to his physical and financial needs. John was probably the youngest of all the 12, and he will live the longest. He will die about AD 96. Almost 60 years after Jesus' death. He was part of the inner circle of disciples. There was James, John, and Peter. And they got to see more things than the others. They got some one-on-one time with Jesus on occasions that the others didn't get to enjoy. There was an intimacy between Jesus and John, so much that we read it here in John 13:23, that at the Last Supper, John's laying his head on Jesus' breast. They're kind of in this semi-circle movement around the table, leaning upon one another. And this is the disciple whom Jesus loved. Now, you don't want to read into that, I don't like the other guys, I like this guy. It's just John's acknowledging from his side, he loves me. He's kind of thrilled at the enjoyment and intimacy that is his with the Lord Jesus Christ. One other little fascinating fact, given the intimacy between John and Jesus, we're not surprised, although we are surprised in John 19, 25 to 27, we're at the foot of the cross. John is the only apostle at the cross. And as Jesus anticipates his death, resurrection, ascension, he thinks about his mother. Jesus fulfilled the law. He fulfilled all things pertaining to righteousness. He honored his mother and father all the days of his life. And as he faced his own crucifixion, he thought about Mary, who was by now a widow, by implication. Joseph's probably dead. And Jesus says to John, take care of her. Now, given the fact that we've made reference to Roman Catholicism and their doctrine of Mariolatry, can I just say this? Should that be your background? Something for you to think about? It's interesting to me that at the cross, Jesus doesn't put John into the care of Mary. He puts Mary into the care of John. Nowhere in the Bible, nowhere in the New Testament do we have this kind of omnipresent, omniscient Mary who knows everybody's needs and's got the ability to meet their needs or to have Jesus meet their needs because she asks. Isn't it interesting? She was a godly woman. She was the mother of Jesus, physically speaking, but she's in need of care herself. And John is given that stewardship. You can imagine how seriously he took that. Under the inspiration of the Holy Spirit, he wrote five books, John's Gospel, 1st, 2nd, and 3rd John, and the Revelation. Love the King James, brought up on it, but it kind of misleads you in its title, The Revelation of St. John the Divine. No, it's the revelation of Jesus Christ through John, who finds himself on Patmos as a prisoner. Also, having made reference to that fact, Revelation 1:11 tells us in the latter years of his ministry, he really focuses on the churches in and around Asia Minor as he writes seven letters on behalf of Christ to those churches. Tradition tells us, and it's been well documented, that he resided in the church and presided over the church in Ephesus towards the end of his years. Paul planted it, but the Apostle John will pastor it towards the end of his life, towards the end of the first century. Reminding ourselves of this fact, that these men are not titanium saints. They're not bulletproof. It's not like they don't face the same hard knocks in life that you and I do. And that's why I just want to also put this down in our penciling of a profile of John. He suffered a lot of grief in his life. Just keep that in mind, that this man's got scars on his soul, just like anybody else. He lost his brother to martyrdom. Read about that in Acts 12, 1-2. James was beheaded by Herod. And given the fact he's the youngest of the apostles, lives the longest and dies of a natural death, he's not martyred, the only apostle not to be martyred. He watched Peter and James and the other apostles all drop one by one. That's tough to watch. It's tough to go through. And that brings us to the last thought. He dies an old man, well into his 80s, maybe even into his early 90s. He dies of a natural cause, probably in and around Ephesus, where he was at one time purported to be buried. It's AD 96. Now, he has suffered for a time as a prisoner on the Isle of Patmos, where he receives the revelation of the end times. Patmos was a little island off modern-day Turkey in the Aegean Sea. He was in the salt mines. He worked and lived in a cave for a period of his life. Then he's released, and he, under Emperor Trajan, I think, who's the brother of Titus, who destroys Jerusalem in AD 70. He lives out his days as a pastor. So much so that Jerome, the early church father in the year 300, tells us a story about John. By this stage, he's infirmed, he's old. He hasn't got the same kind of moxie he had as a young man, but he would often be carried into the pulpits of the churches in Asia. And Jerome tells us with a whispering voice, he would say to the congregations, "Little children, love one another." He didn't say much more than that. To the plumbers, some of them said, "John, have you nothing else to say?" To which he would often say, "When that is said, enough is said. Little children, love one another." So that's our profile. John lived a long time. Right up until the end, he's loving Jesus, loving the church, and loving a world without Christ. He aged, as several commentators said, he aged gracefully, didn't he? We're told that George Mueller said, "Lord, keep me from becoming a cranky old Christian." And John the aged, John the elder, John in his 80s was no cranky old Christian. This son of thunder was now an apostle of love, and he died as a shining example of what happens and what should happen to people who live in the company of Christ. When you live in the company of Christ for that long, you'll start, or you should start, looking like him, living like him, and loving like him. My father worked in a factory in Belfast most of his life. It was a cigarette factory. You could smell the tobacco off his overalls and off his clothes because he was in that environment all day long. And he took on the, I was going to say the fragrance, I'm not sure tobacco's a fragrance. Hey, you know, if there's a perfume out called tobacco, let me know about it. But, you know, he took on that fragrance, clung to his clothes. You can't be in Gallagher's 5 days a week and not come out smelling like tobacco. And I thought about that. That's a negative illustration, but I'll turn it. Can you be with Jesus 50 years and not start smelling like him? Looking like him? Living like him? Loving like him? If you're a cranky old Christian after 50 years, something's gone awry. Because John dies at an age, well, into life, but he dies having grown in grace, grown in likeness to Jesus, grown in love for others, grown in humility.
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0: 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I'm your host, Wayne Shepherd. Join us again Thursday when Pastor Philip shares the details about God's life-giving love. We're looking at growing old gracefully in a message titled, The Loves of My Life, here on Know the Truth. Today's program was produced and sponsored by Know the Truth Incorporated. Jesus said, "You shall know the truth, and the truth shall make you free."

0: 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This is The Well, the voice of life. 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I'm Bill Bumpus. 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
1: We were 12 years old. Our dad, he woke us up one morning and he said, "Guys, I'm going to take you to the mall and I'm going to teach you a lesson." So we went to the mall and there was a crowd of people surrounded outside of one of the restaurants that was inside the mall. And they had these picture windows there. And we walk up there with our dad and our dad said, "Hey, look and watch for the busboy." We saw this man, this older man who was dressed and he had a little white hat on with a white apron and he had a cart next to him. And he was pushing his little cart down the little open areas in between the tables, and he'd find a table that was not yet clean, and he'd look at his watch, look at the table, look back at his watch, push a button on his watch, and then in the next 10 seconds, I've never seen someone go so fast and so methodical in all my life. And as soon as he was done, he had swept it up clean and it was spotless. And everybody started going crazy. People were cheering. And our dad looked at us and he said, "Boys, whatever your hand finds to do, you do it faithfully to the best of your ability. And you can take any job and make it sacred if you do it to the glory of the Lord." And it's been phenomenal to watch how being faithful in little things truly does change lives.
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6: If you see a marriage that is strong, it's because they're working on their marriage. They're not taking their hand off the wheel.
7: To have and to hold. We've all heard those words in a wedding, right? Pastor Greg Laurie says, if you want to have, you have to hold tightly.
6: To have a successful marriage, the couple must cleave. Think of yourself climbing up the face of a mountain. You're holding on for your dear life. That's how a husband and wife are to be, holding on to each other.

0: Many products have labels noting where they were made. Maybe made in China, Japan, Mexico, or made in the USA. Metaphorically, if we were to look at our label, the label of man himself, it would say, made in the Garden of Eden by God. You and I were handcrafted by our Heavenly Father. And today on A New Beginning, Pastor Greg Laurie points out not only were man and woman handmade by God, the institution of marriage was as well. Today we'll get the full story.
1: Why don't we all grab our Bibles and hang a hard left and go all the way to the book of Genesis. The title of my message is Trouble in Paradise. So we've looked at the creation of all things. Now we're looking at the story of Adam and Eve's sin against God in the Garden of Eden. We're reading about the creation of men and women. And in Genesis 2, Moses zooms in from the cosmos to the Garden of Eden. This new section of Genesis deals with the relationship between God and man. So let's read together Genesis 2, verse 7. And the Lord God formed man of the dust of the ground and breathed into his nostrils the breath of life. And man became a living being. The Lord God planted a garden eastward in Eden, and there he put the man whom he had formed, and out of the ground the Lord God made every tree grow that is pleasant to the sight and good for food. The tree of life was in the midst of the garden, and the tree of the knowledge of good and evil. So if you're taking notes, here's point number one. God created man and breathed life into him. This word breathed is interesting. In verse 7, it's warmly personal. God was face to face with man, and with the intimacy of a kiss or a little puff of air, God brings man to life. And now drop down to verse 15. Then the Lord took the man and put him in the Garden of Eden to tend and keep it. And the Lord God commanded the man, saying, of every tree of the garden you may freely eat, but of the tree of the knowledge of good and evil you shall not eat, for in the day that you eat of it, you will surely die. We'll stop there. Eden, the Garden of Eden. By the way, the word Eden means delight. The very name Eden is used synonymously with names and phrases like, oh, it's like Camelot or Atlantis or Utopia or Shangri-La. So we might think of Eden as a fictitious place, but it was a real place that God placed Adam in this garden of absolute delight. It was a paradise beyond anything you could imagine. I mean, think of the most beautiful places you've ever been to. In this world, San Bernardino, or I didn't mean that as a joke. Why did you laugh? No, but think tropical paradise or some incredible island or some other place or maybe something you've seen in a movie or on television, and that looks like paradise or the Garden of Eden. Eden was that and much more, handmade by God himself. Untouched by sin, it was literally perfect. And Adam had the coolest job of all time. He was the gardener in the Garden of Eden. His job was to discover what the Lord had made, to enjoy what God had created, and to tend to this garden. So someone might walk up to him, although there wasn't anyone to walk up to him at this point, but later, hey man, what's your job? Hey, I'm a gardener in the Garden of Eden. Pretty great opportunity the Lord gave. And he had carte blanche. Enjoy everything in the garden, Adam. There's just one tree I want you to avoid, the tree of the knowledge of good and evil. That was the one thing to stay away from. And so something was missing in Adam's life. And more specifically, it wasn't a something, it was a someone. But Adam didn't know that yet because he had not yet met the someone, but here she comes, Genesis 2, verse 18. The Lord God said, it's not good that man should be alone. I will make a helper comparable to him. Drop down to verse 21. And the Lord caused a deep sleep to fall upon Adam. And as he slept, he took one of his ribs and closed up the flesh in its place. Then the rib, which the Lord God had taken from man, he made into a woman, and he brought her to the man. Adam said, this is now bone of my bones and flesh of my flesh. She shall be called woman because she was taken out of man. Therefore, shall a man leave his father and mother and be joined to his wife, and they shall become one flesh. And they were both naked, the man and the wife, and they were not ashamed. So my next point, God created woman and brought her to the man. It's worth noting at this point in Genesis, after God created each successive thing, he said, it was good. It is good. This is good. Then he looks at the aloneness of Adam and he says, this is not good. This is not good. I'm going to make, verse 18, a helper comparable to him. In the Hebrew, that can be translated to someone who assists another to reach fulfillment. Another way you can translate it is someone who comes to rescue another. Eve would provide what was missing in Adam's life. Adam would provide what was missing in Eve's life. And by the word, this word helper, God will create a helper. In no way does it imply that Eve was somehow inferior to Adam. In fact, it's the same word God uses to describe himself as a helper to his people. But he's bringing them together. And this just reminds us, we are built for relationship with one another. We're not meant to do life alone. So Adam is put into a deep sleep and Eve is produced from his side. Adam's enthusiastic response is verse 23. This is not bone of my bones and flesh of my flesh. She shall be called woman. She was taken out of man. It comes from the Hebrew word stokito. We get our English word stoked from it. I made that all up. Okay. But the idea is implied here that Adam was astonished. He was blown away. He was thrilled. In fact, in a way, Adam is waxing eloquent in the way he makes this statement. There's a poetic quality to it. The five lines employ the standard techniques of Hebrew poetry. This is not bone of my bones and flesh of my flesh. She should be called woman because she was taken out of man. He probably said it with an English accent. This is now bone of my bones and flesh of my... I sound more like Cary Grant. I don't know. Judy. There's something about the English accent that makes things sound more eloquent. I mean, if he said it like he was from the South, y'all bone of my bones or flesh of my flesh. You're called woman. No. Or East Coast, yo, you're bone of my bones or flesh of my flesh. Forget about it. You want some coffee? Yeah. Or California, dude, you're now bone of my bones or flesh of my flesh. So awesome, you know. Sort of an exaggeration of California. I don't actually know anyone in California that talks that way, but since everyone thinks we do, I'll just roll with it. Bone of my bones and flesh of my flesh, you're woman, you're taken out of man.
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4: Almost 20 years ago, a friend invited me to a Bible study. 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I went forward and prayed the prayer to give my life to Jesus. At that time, I didn't even know who Pastor Greg was. But during his message at the Harvest Crusade, Pastor Greg said it would be the best thing I would ever do for myself. And you know what? He was right.
3: If you've had your life changed because of Harvest Ministries, would you let Pastor Greg know? Just drop him an email, greg@harvest.org. Again, that's greg@harvest.org.
2: 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Let's continue.
1: So God is now establishing the family. Long before there was a government or there were schools or any other social structures, God establishes the family and a home. This is God's order, a man and a woman together in marriage. Not a man and a man, not a woman and a woman, not a man who wants to become a woman or a woman who wants to become a man, a man and a woman. This is the only order that God will bless. That's true. We have strayed from God's order and we're reaping the consequences of it in our nation today. Almost every social ill that is happening in America today can be directly traced to the breakdown of the family and specifically the absence of fathers. I could speak for 45 minutes just giving you stats to prove what I just said. It's an undeniable fact. And we've tempered with this. We want to eliminate the family. We want to redefine the family. And as we've done this, it's like we're striking at the very foundation of our nation. You know, it's been said, a family can survive without a nation, but a nation cannot survive without the family. So God establishes the family. And now we're also given some secrets to a successful marriage. Now, how many of you are married? Raise your hand. You're married? Okay, good. How many of you are single? You're single? Raise your hand up. Okay, how many of you who are single want to be married? Raise your hand up. Okay. How many of you who are married wish you were single still? No, don't. All right. How many of you are happily married? Raise your hand up. Okay, good. Very good. Here's some secrets to a happy marriage. Because people think that marriage will not be happy. It's been said marriage is like a three-ring circus. Engagement ring, wedding ring, and suffering. But it doesn't have to be that way. You can have a very happy and fulfilling marriage. How do you do it? To have a successful marriage, you must leave other relationships. Look at verse 24. Therefore shall a man leave his father and mother and cleave and be joined to his wife, and they shall become one flesh. So marriage begins with the leaving of other relationships. The closest relationship outside of marriage is specified here, that of a child to the parent, implying that if it's necessary to leave your father and mother, and certainly all lesser ties must be broken, changed, or left behind. The primary commitment of a man to a woman, of a husband to a wife, and of a wife to a husband must be to them. You're still to honor your parents. You're still a child to your parents, but a new family has begun. And now your primary responsibility is to your spouse above other relationships. And this does not happen in some marriages. They don't engage in the leaving. They don't understand the priority of marriage and how they should treat their spouse. And I think it's so important to have intimacy and closeness and friendship in this marriage that you cultivate and keep alive forever. It doesn't happen by default. If you see a marriage that is strong, it's because they're working on their marriage. They're not taking their hand off the wheel. And your wife, husband, should be your best friend. Your husband, wife, should be your best friend. Leaving other relationships and being joined to them, and then to have a successful marriage, the couple must cleave. Cleave. So you leave and you cleave. The word cleave means to glue or to cling. When we come to the New Testament use of the word, it means to cement together or stick like glue or to be welded together so the two cannot be separated without serious damage to both. You know, when I was a kid, I used to build little model airplanes. I was never very good at it. I was very sloppy with the glue. The glue got everywhere. Then they invented super glue, and I was so excited. And I would put super glue. It's almost like it wasn't really working. All of a sudden, boom, it sticks. And they'd warn you, don't get it on your skin. And I got it on my skin. I glued my finger to my thumb. So the rest of the day, hey, everything's okay, you know. But that's the idea, like super glue. And it's not like glue as in stuck together. I'm stuck with this person. It's glued like I'm holding on to you. Think of yourself climbing up the face of a mountain. You're holding on for your dear life. That's how a husband and wife are to be, holding on to each other. In fact, marriage is a picture of Christ and the church. The Bible says husbands are to love their wives as Christ loves the church. And the wife is to submit to the husband as unto the Lord. And so it's almost as though God is saying, hey, lost world, I want you to look at this Christian family right here. Look at the way this Christian husband loves his Christian wife. That's how I love my people. Hey, people that don't believe yet, I want you to look at this woman here, married to this Christian man, the way she lovingly submits to his servant leadership and how she respects him. That's how my church loves me. So that's how you can see when a Christian marriage falls apart, how devastating it can be. We need to be an example for people to see. Now, there are times that I understand divorce happens. There are grounds in the Bible for divorce. Unfaithfulness is one. Desertion is another. But I've never read the phrase irreconcilable differences in the Bible. I've been married for 50 years, and I've had 50 years of irreconcilable differences with my wife. Our love has grown stronger, not weaker, because we have followed God's principles. And so this is so important. Now, I don't mean to imply if you're single, you're missing out on God's plan, because God allows or calls some people to a life of singleness. And the fact of the matter is, when you're unattached, when you're unmarried, you have a certain mobility a married person does not have. Paul writes in 1 Corinthians 7, an unmarried man, or we'll say a single person, can spend their time doing the Lord's work and thinking of how to please the Lord. But a married man has to think about his earthly responsibilities and how to please his wife. That's not a criticism of a married man. It's just saying when you're married, you have responsibilities. You can't just make decisions without consulting with your wife. Or as a wife, you can't just go and do whatever you want without factoring in your husband. But when you're single, you do have a freedom that a married person does not have. So you have to find God's will for you. But our greatest needs are not fulfilled in marriage. Our greatest needs are fulfilled in Jesus, right? That's the key. Because marriage is a picture of our relationship with Christ.

0: Pastor Greg Laurie, today offering some great biblical insight on God's plan for marriage and the family. And there's much more to come as this study continues here on A New Beginning. Well, Pastor Greg just mentioned that marriage is a picture of our relationship with the Lord. He'll develop that further next time. But do you mind us asking, do you have a relationship with Christ? Have you ever bowed your head and asked Jesus to be your Savior and your Lord? Pastor Greg, someone can come to the Lord today and have their life changed, can't they?
1: That's right. The Bible says whoever will call upon the name of the Lord will be saved. So think of it this way. Maybe you're out in a riptide in the ocean and you can't get your footing and you're in trouble and you see a lifeguard. Call out for help and the lifeguard will rescue you. The same is true spiritually. You're drowning in your sin. You need help. Jesus will save you. He will rescue you, but you must call out to him. And you know how you do that? You do it in prayer. So let me just lead you in a simple prayer, and you can pray this prayer after me. You can pray it out loud if you like. And this is where you are calling out to Jesus to save you. Just pray this. Lord Jesus, I know I'm a sinner, and I know you are the Savior who died on the cross for my sin and rose again from the dead. Now, Lord, I turn from my sin and I put my faith in you. Be my Savior, my Lord, be my God and my friend. I choose to follow you from this moment forward. In Jesus' name I pray. Amen. Hey, if you just prayed that prayer, I want you to know that Christ himself has come to live inside of you. And I have a resource I want to send you. It's called the New Believer's Bible. So the New Believer's Bible is the New Testament in the New Living Translation with hundreds of notes that I wrote that will encourage you in this commitment you are making to follow Christ. There's some other materials included as well in what we call the New Believer's Growth Pack, but let me get this New Believer's Bible into your hands as quickly as possible. Here's Dave to tell you more.
0: 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Well, Pastor Greg, we're so happy to make available your revealing book called Jesus Revolution, and we can even include a copy of the film of the same name. Let me read you a comment we received. This listener wrote, "My husband and I took my 86-year-old father to see the movie. Before it started, I handed him some tissue. He asked, why? I told him he would probably get emotional during the movie because that was the era of his salvation. Well, Dad chuckled at me, you know, as 86-year-old fathers are likely to do. But when the movie was over, he had used up all the tissue. Thank you very much. I thought, what a great example of how that movie has touched many, many people. It touched me. I used up some tissue. It was a very moving film, and so is the book called Jesus Revolution.
1: Yes. Well, I'm thankful the movie got through to him. You know, it's interesting how people of all ages love it. Older folks remember it. But then young

0: Revolution, written with Ellen Vaughn, a prolific, outstanding writer that goes into the backdrop of the time, the culture, things that were happening historically, as well as the incredible move of God and how it actually came about. You know, it's been said, the fame of revival spreads the flame of revival. So our hope was if we told a revival story through the book and then through the film, our prayer was that it would inspire another spiritual awakening. And we have seen revival-like things come as a result of people seeing this film. So we're praying that God will continue to use it. So if you haven't read the book, I want to send you a copy for your gift of any size. 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
2: 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Hello, I'm Bill Bumpus. Thanks so much for tuning in today. The Bible tells us the instructions of the Lord are perfect, reviving the soul. 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The links are right there, and please let them know that you listen to The Well, the voice of life. 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
3: I saw this picture from a couple years ago of this house on one of the Gulf, I can't remember which one it is, and Hurricane Harvey, one of the worst hurricanes ever hit U.S. history. One house. This guy's neighbors on either side got wiped clean. So this article interviewed the builder. Listen to this. He said, yep, I built this house with this storm in mind. This guy went way beyond code. He used 40-foot pilings, which is just absurd. He made the house with breakaway walls so that when the winds tore them, there wouldn't be any structural damage. Think about that statement, would you? I built this house with that storm in mind. God provided your salvation. He gave you that foundation with all of life's storms in mind. So see, when you struggle and you fall, His death is sufficient to cover and forgive you. When you feel like you've got no strength, His resurrection is sufficient to empower you. When you feel lost, His indwelling Spirit is sufficient to guide you. When you got nothing left and you're running on empty, the riches of His mercy is sufficient to satisfy you. God provided a foundation in Jesus with all of life's storms in mind. How firm a foundation, you saints of the Lord. is laid for your faith in his excellent word. What more can he say than to you he has

0: said to you who for refuge to Jesus have fled. My hope is built on nothing less than Jesus' blood and righteousness. I dare not trust the sweetest frame, but wholly lean on Jesus' name. On Christ, the solid rock, I stand. All other ground is sinking sand. All other ground is sinking sand. So I return to the question I asked you at the very beginning. Has God been shaking you? Is that what he's been up to? There have been areas of disobedience that have been revealed. I'll tell you how it works for me. God consistently reveals to me the areas I'm not surrendered to him. I'm making them fall apart. And when some area that's not surrendered to God falls apart with me, I go into despair. But when an area of my life that is surrendered to Jesus, when it goes through a storm, I'm like, nah, no matter. Jesus, you got this. I'm doing what you want me to do. This area belongs to you, and I'm gonna trust you to provide and protect. You got areas that you need to put under his control. What areas might those be for you? Why don't you bow your heads again in homes and campuses or where you're by yourself at your computer? Could you just identify what those areas might be and surrender them to him? Say, Jesus, I'm done with doing it my way. It's not sufficient for the storm. I'm gonna do it your way. Oh, Christ, on you, the solid rock I stand. Train my heart to obey, not just because it's the right thing to do, but God, because everything in my life will crumble. God, use these storms to awaken people. I pray in Jesus' name.
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1: Have you ever been the recipient of prejudice? I mean, someone prejudges you because of your race or your sex? What's it feel like when people judge you and they don't even know you? They put you in a box. Worse yet, what happens when we do that in the church? That's today on Living on the Edge.
0: We all walked into our biases. We didn't choose them. They were handed to us by family, culture, history, and years of assumption we never stopped to question. Today, Chip Ingram opens Acts chapter 10 and makes a case that's as pointed as it is honest. The question isn't whether you're prejudiced. It's how much and what God wants to do about it. I'm Dave Drury, and this is Living on the Edge, continuing Chip's series, The Jesus Revolution. Now, after the message, Chip will be sharing about our mid-year match, so stay with us. Well, here's Chip with his message titled, Perpetuate Prejudice.
1: Of all the diabolical things that we've discussed that are subtle, this may be the most diabolical way that Satan brings death and destruction to people. I want to walk through a very clear explanation of what prejudice is, how it develops. And here's the thing. You can kind of relax. This message is not about, are you prejudiced or not? Please, no. No. This message is only about how prejudiced you are. Everybody is prejudiced. Okay? Now let me show you why. First, we're all born into a cultural bias. You grow up in a family, in a culture, in a language, with a religious orientation. You learn during that time there's a bias. You looked at life through a lens that came from parents and grandparents and where you came from in the part of the country or the part of the world. Second, apart from interaction outside our group, we grow up assuming our view accurately defines reality. You're a little kid and you don't know any better. And they say, this is what's true about black people. This is what's true about those white people. This is what's true about people from the South. You know those people from California, what they're like. Well, here's how rich people are. Well, you know those homeless people, what their real problem is, they need to. All those things are implanted into your mind. Third, generations of socialization and indoctrination create barriers at best and hatred at worst with those that are different from ourselves. See, we always, out of our insecurities, when anyone is different from us, it creates a barrier. Notice, four, internal inaccurate assessment. It's a nice way of saying pride. Internal inaccurate assessment. This is who you really think you are. An external inaccurate assessment that's prejudiced results in the fulfillment of Satan's agenda to kill and to steal and destroy. Millions of people have died because deeply rooted in the psyche of little boys and girls growing up was those people deserve to die. They're from that tribe. They're from that ethnic background. Historically, they're from that religion. We need to kill them. This religion, we need to kill them. Satan has had a heyday with prejudice, and it's rooted in we're okay, and we're better, and we're superior, and those that are different, we dehumanize them, so then when we do terrible things, we can justify it. This is all nice and theoretical out there, but it's not so nice and theoretical when it gets up close. I'm this 28-year-old non-prejudiced person, and I find myself in my first pastorate in a little rural town in Texas where people use the N-word and argue about the KJV versus the NIV translation in the same sentence. It was a world that I'd never seen. John Deere hats, skull under the lip, gun in the back of the pickup, and the public swimming pool purchased by a couple business people and filling it in 1968, lest black and white children swim together. And for a year and a half, I just thought how narrow and bigoted and redneck they were and how prejudiced I became toward them for their prejudice and how superior I was to them And I remember God whispering about a year and a half into my journey as the young suburban pastor, "You know, Chip, I love these people. I sent you here to love them, but you're not doing very well. All you do is judge them. And every time you see a gun in the back of a pickup or a John Deere hat, or you generalize and you label and you think they're all the same, and you don't see them the way I see them." And I went on a journey to learn how to love people that were very different than me. And I realized I was deeply prejudiced. And so in God's great ironic humor, he says, "Well, step one is there. Now I'm going to take you to Santa Cruz." And so, you know, highest per capita of lesbians, and there's sort of the Santa Cruz mindset. And for at least a year and a half or two, I remember sitting in different places watching people and just thinking, this is nuts. And it's like God had to whisper a little louder, "Hey, Chip, I love these people. You don't even like them, let alone love them." And I went on a journey. And went on a journey where I asked God, and I began to see, I need to see people the way God sees people. And you know what I learned after a couple years there? I was an 8 or a 9 in prejudice, not a 2 or a 3. Jews and Gentiles at this point in historic cultural history hate one another. This is like the head of the NAACP and the KKK becoming friends. That's what it's like. And there's only one power. There's only one thing that can break those kind of things down. And here's the story. It's in Acts chapter 10. And the story is the gospel smashes hundreds of years of prejudice and hatred. And notice it's through an enlisted soldier and a fisherman. It's not through powers. It's not through legislation. It's not through some elite group. There's an enlisted soldier in the Roman army who's oppressing the Jews. And there is a Jew who's a blue-collar worker who's been following an itinerant preacher named Jesus. And a transformation occurs where things that have been embedded in his soul and mind and thinking since he was a little boy, and his father and his grandfather before him, the Spirit of God and the gospel liberates him in ways that change the course of history. I've divided it into a number of vignettes. How did it happen? Let's look first at Cornelius's vision. At Caesarea, there was a man named Cornelius, and he was a centurion, means he's over 100 soldiers, in what was known as the Italian regiment. He and his family were devout and God-fearing. He gave generously to those in need, and he prayed to God regularly. One day, about 3 in the afternoon, he had a vision. He distinctly saw an angel of God who came to him and said, "Cornelius." Cornelius stared at him in fear and said, "What is it, Lord?" And the angel answered, "Your prayers and gifts to the poor have come up as a remembrance before me. Now send to Joppa and to bring back a man named Simon, who's called Peter. He's staying with Simon the tanner, whose house is by the sea." When the angel who spoke to him had gone, Cornelius called 2 of his servants and 1 of his soldiers, who was a devout man, and he told them everything that had happened, and he sent them to Joppa. He's a Gentile. We learn from chapter 11, he's not circumcised. In the polytheism of the day, that was just, it just got so messy and so crazy. A number of people honestly seeking after God would actually begin. They wouldn't be necessarily even proselytes, but they were called God-fearers. And they knew there was one true God, and they were reaching out, and they would begin to often worship in the outer courts of the temple. Vignette number 2. Peter's been staying with this tanner, and he's hungry. And while he's hungry and they're fixing lunch, something happens. Pick it up at verse 9. About noon the following day, as they were approaching the city, Peter went up on the roof to pray. He became hungry and wanted something to eat, and while the meal was being prepared, he fell into a trance. He saw heaven open and something large like a sheet being let down to the earth by its 4 corners. It contained all kinds of 4-footed animals, as well as reptiles of the earth and birds of the air. And then the voice said to him, "Get up, Peter, kill and eat." Peter's response, "Surely not, Lord," Peter replied. "I've never eaten anything impure or unclean." In that sheet was a number of things that They were forbidden to eat. You might jot in your notes Leviticus chapter 11. It gives very clear detail about these kind of animals you can eat, these kind you can't. And I mean, it's in the law. He's heard it from a little boy. And now he's having a vision that is breaking with what he's learned all of his life. The voice spoke to him a second time. Do not call anything impure that God has made clean. This happened three times, and immediately the sheet was taken back to heaven. While Peter was still wondering about the meaning of the vision, the men sent by Cornelius had found out where Simon's house was, and they stopped at the gate. They called out, if this Simon, who's also known as Peter, was staying there. While Peter was still thinking about the vision, the Spirit, he gets this inner nudge, said to him, Simon, these three men are looking for you, so get up and go downstairs. Do not hesitate to go with them, for I have sent them. So Peter went downstairs and he said, I'm the one you're looking for. Why have you come? The men said, we come from Cornelius, a centurion. He's a righteous and God-fearing man who's respected by all the Jewish people. A holy angel told him to have you come to his house so he could hear what you have to say. Then Peter invited the men to the house to be his guests. Mark that, if you will. This is a good Jew inviting Gentiles into the home, offering hospitality. And he actually, because of this, ate with them.
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1: Vignette number three. Peter goes on a little journey to Cornelius' house. The next day, Peter started out with them along with some brothers. So he's got, we learn a little bit later, five or six other Jewish people come. They'll be giving a testimony a little bit later. And they go along with him to Joppa. The following day, he arrived in Caesarea. Cornelius was expecting them, and he called together his relatives and close friends. As Peter entered the house, Cornelius met him and fell at his feet in reverence. But Peter made him get up, said, stand up, I'm only a man myself. And talking with him, Peter went inside and found a large gathering of people. And he said to them, now think about this. Ever since he's a little boy, he has said they're dirty, they're bad, they're evil. In fact, the term for a Gentile among the Jews, they're dogs. So his first words are, you are well aware that it's against our law for a Jew to associate with a Gentile and to visit him. But God has shown me that I should not call any man impure or unclean. So when I was sent for, I came without raising any objection. And this is so great. May I ask why you sent for me? There's not an agenda. He's not like, hey, I'm going to be the big evangelist. He's like, I've never done this before in my life. I'm probably scared to death. I'm thinking, what are all my friends going to think if anybody could see me here? Would someone tell me why I'm here? Cornelius answered, 4 days ago, I was in my house praying at this hour at 3 p.m. And suddenly a man with shining clothes stood before me and said, Cornelius, God has heard your prayers and remembered your gifts to the poor. Send to Joppa for Simon, who's called Peter. He's a guest in the home of Simon the tanner, who lives by the sea. So I sent for you immediately, and it was good of you to come. Now we are all here in the presence of God to listen to everything the Lord has commanded you to tell us. And so this, he's just a seeker. He just wants to know more about God. And as what the scripture says, when people, anytime they take honest steps toward God, God's going to reveal himself. And so Peter's going to come, and now Peter's going to realize, next vignette, I'm supposed to share the gospel with these people. In Peter's mind, this truth, this gospel, this Messiah is for our little group. It's for the Jews. He's our Messiah. And God is going to do an amazing thing. Then Peter began to speak. He's going to give, we basically get the footnotes. I mean, just the high points of his sermon. I now realize how true it is that God doesn't show favoritism, but he accepts men from every nation who fear him and do what is right. And that word accepts doesn't mean they become Christians. It means literally the Hebrew word is he lifts his face in favor. In every nation, when God sees people that are open, and he says, he lifts his face, he favors them. He goes on to say, this is the message God sent to the people of Israel, telling the good news of peace through Jesus Christ, who is Lord or sovereign over all. You know what has happened throughout Judea, beginning in Galilee after his baptism, that John had preached, how God anointed Jesus of Nazareth with the Holy Spirit and with power, and how he went about doing good and healing all those that were under the power of the devil because God was with him. We are witnesses of everything he did in the country of the Jews and in Jerusalem. And they killed him by hanging him on a tree. But God raised him up from the dead on the third day and caused him to be seen. He wasn't seen by all the people, but by witnesses whom God had already chosen, by us who ate and drank with him after he rose from the dead. He commanded us then to preach to all the people and to testify that he's the one whom God appointed as judge of the living and the dead. And all the prophets testify about him that everyone who believes in him receives forgiveness of sins through his name. Vignette number 6, while Peter was still speaking these words, he's got no control. He can't take credit. And by the way, later he's going to say, hey, it wasn't me, guys. He's going to get a lot of trouble from his friends. What were you doing hanging out with those Gentiles? You mean you actually went in the house? Notice it. While he was still speaking these words, the Holy Spirit came on all those who heard the message. The circumcised believers, or the Jews, who had come with Peter were astonished. Literally, the word means they were struck in awe. Their jaw dropped. Their eyes got wide. This can't be, but it is. Because the gift of the Holy Spirit had been given to them, even it adds to the Gentiles. For they heard them speaking in tongues and praising God. And then Peter said, can anyone keep these people from being baptized with water? They've received the Holy Spirit just the way we have. In other words, Acts chapter 2, I gave a message. God did this. Jews happened. Later on, chapter 8, when the Samaritans came to Christ, they believed. And then I came and John came and we prayed for him. Same thing happened. And now I didn't even get to finish my message. Boom! God has now included the Gentiles into his church. So he ordered them to be baptized in the name of Jesus. They asked Peter to stay with them for a few days. And then just edging into chapter 11, the word got out. And the apostles and the brothers throughout all of Judea heard that the Gentiles had received the word of God. So we're thinking they're excited. This is awesome. They've come to Christ, the Savior of the world, all those Old Testament passages, the blessings of Abraham to all nations. It's going to be great, right? Wrong. So when Peter went to Jerusalem, the circumcised believers, the Jewish believers, criticized him and said, you went into the house of an uncircumcised man and you ate with them? And Peter explained everything precisely as it happened. God broke through prejudice. Prejudice keeps the love of God from moving from you to another person that's different in you because you have ingrained thinking about them and you perceive them and think of them in ways that make a wall between you and them. And what I want to suggest is very clearly in each of these vignettes, there's a very specific application about how God wants to remove the walls that we've built. Principle number 1 from verses 1 through 8, God is working in places and among people we assume he doesn't. Okay? He's working in places and among people. If you would have asked Peter, do you think God is speaking to some of those Roman soldiers that are pressing your people? Peter would have said, no way. Don't you dare believe that some of the weirdest people that are different from you, that God isn't working. Assume he's working in everyone, everywhere, all the time, and he wants to use you. Principle number 2, prayer is the prerequisite to seeing others differently than our cultural bias, out of verses 9 through 16. Good Jews prayed in the morning and they prayed at night. There was a 3-hour prayer meeting as well. But Peter was just hungry, and he decided, I'm going to go on the roof, and he's talking with God. Unless your mind gets renewed, and unless you're talking with God and being open and honest, he can't reveal things to you. So you stay stuck in your little box of your group and your background. You have yours, I have mine, everyone has theirs. Prayer is the prerequisite to seeing others different than our cultural bias. Because Peter met with God, he could hear God, and God prepared him. All that stuff about the sheep and the animals, I get it. Don't call anything unclean that God calls pure. And so here's the practice. Ask God to let you see others the way he does. I want to look people through the lens of eternity. Are they heaven bound or hell bound? I want to look it through the lens of need. How would Jesus look at them? What would he want? You don't have to agree with people's politics, their religion, their sexual orientation. You don't have to agree, but you can love them. It's what Jesus did. It's why he got in so much trouble. The early church got in a lot of trouble. We're not getting in enough trouble. We need to start loving people very different than us. I can't do that. Certain prejudices are ingrained in my mind for years. So I ask, and God will answer that prayer. 3, walls of prejudice often come down a few bricks at a time, from verses 17 to 23. Peter didn't go from this diehard prejudiced Jew with Gentiles. You know, first of all, it was like, you know, I'm kind of far away from the home base there in Jerusalem. I'll just stay with this tanner. I mean, he's ceremonially unclean, but, you know, it's a little baby step. And then pretty soon when Cornelius' guys come, he let them in the house. Then he traveled with them. He did a lot of baby steps that were absolutely forbidden. And I can only think that he knew, you know, like I love one translation says, it says when he crossed the threshold, when he went inside that Gentile house, it was like, uh-oh, baby, there's no turning back. I have just violated everything that I have been taught all my life. I'm in the house of a dog. But you know what? That's my opinion. That is my prejudice. No, I'm in the house of a God-fearing man that the Spirit of God is wooing and drawing and actually sent an angel, and God cares about him, so I need to care about him, and I need to put away my stuff and my prejudice and my background and what anybody else thinks, and I need to love him and share the love of Christ. And he did. And you're here today because he did, fellow Gentile. And so here's the practice. The practice is take small steps this week to connect with someone much different than you. And you know what? Just take some baby. Let's start taking some bricks off the wall, okay?
0: 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Cornelius was a Roman centurion, the occupying enemy, and Peter was a Jewish fisherman whose people had been under that boot his entire life. Every wall imaginable stood between them. History, ethnicity, religion, culture, and God arranged a meeting. Peter needed a vision on a rooftop just to get him moving. And even then, he crossed the threshold of that Gentile house knowing full well what it would cost him when he got back to Jerusalem. But he went. And Chip says that's the pattern. Walls come down a few bricks at a time, and someone has to go first. Well, here's Chip with a word about what that kind of courage can do and what it costs.
1: Here's something I've noticed. The enemy doesn't waste his time on things that aren't working. He goes after what's bearing fruit. In Acts chapter 6, the early church is growing fast. Lives are being changed. Communities are being transformed. And that's exactly when the opposition shows up, both from within and from without. Right now, I'm presenting a teaching called The Jesus Revolution, and the message is both sobering and deeply encouraging. When your faith is under attack, it may be the clearest sign that you're living in a way that really, really matters. In other words, when you start making a difference, attack often comes. Here's what you need to remember. The early church didn't retreat when pressure came. They advanced. And this June, I'm asking you to advance with us. 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
0: Under attack? Advance. That's what the early church did. And that's what your gift says right now. 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Well, I'm Dave Drewy. Next time, Chip finishes the story. What happened when Peter finally walked through that door? And what it means for the walls in your own life. That's ahead on Living on the Edge. 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
2: 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I'm Bill Bumpus. 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We got a message from Chad, and he wrote, "I could listen to Alistair Begg all day. The Christocentric nature of his preaching is such a breath of fresh air. And frankly, the combination of sound Bible teaching and a sweet accent is a major win-win. Thanks to you for pumping his sermons out across the East Texas airwaves." Thanks for that, Chad. We appreciate it. Well, before we get to more Bible teaching, here's something of an inspiration for you on The Well, The Voice of Life.
3: When you really see the Lord, when you know Christ, life can never, ever be the same as it once was if you see the Lord. Holy, holy, holy. We need to recapture that. We've got a very small God. We've got a God who's a buddy. We've got a God who we have shaped in our own image that we can control, that's got to be like us, that's got to conform to our culture and our own ideas and our own prejudices and desires. But that is the false God. This is the true God. Holy, holy, holy. That's a super superlative describing who the triune God is in the very essence of his being. He's holy. He's set apart. He's distinct. He's unique. He's removed from all evil. The Apostle John says he's light in whom there is no darkness at all. That's the kind of God we're to see. We live in a sleazy, dirty world. What we need is to get our eyes on this great God who is perfectly holy, who dwells in unapproachable light. And seeing the Lord in his glory, in his majesty, Isaiah is overwhelmed. What does he say at the end of verse 4? "For my eyes have seen the King." Oh, not King Uzziah who just died, but "my eyes have seen the King, the Lord of hosts, the King of kings and Lord of lords."
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7: You and I ought to be pressed with the reality, because the Bible says, as it was in the days of Noah, so it will be at the coming of the Son of Man. And at that point, the door will be shut. And if you miss it by a day, if you miss it by 5 hours, you've missed it. as Isaiah 55 says, you should seek the Lord while he may be found.

0: Welcome to Focal Point with Mike Fabares. I'm Dave Drewy. The story of Noah is a favorite for children's books. Colorful pictures of arcs and animals capture the imagination of young hearts and minds. But Noah's story is much more than a colorful Sunday school lesson. It's God's loving and loud call of warning. 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
1: Look at verse number 7 of Hebrews chapter 11. It says, by faith, Noah, when warned about things not yet seen. They'd never seen a flood, let alone the destruction of the world. They hadn't experienced that. Life had just gone on since creation. But because he heeded the warning and trusted the one that gave him the warning and believed the warning was true, in holy fear, the Bible says, he built an ark to save his family. By faith, he condemned the world. But because of his faith, look at this, he became the heir of the righteousness that comes by faith. That bridges for us the Old Testament account of Noah and the New Testament call of the gospel. Right there, because it's really not about biological salvation. This right here makes it clear that really what it's about from a New Testament perspective for all of us is not just being biologically spared from some impending disaster. It's all about this righteousness that we need to stand before a holy God. That's the truth of the Bible. There's only one real God. And I think he's clearly revealed himself in Scripture. And I know some of you are saying, well, that's the problem. I don't believe that book. It's been rewritten 100,000 times and it's just not reliable. A lot of oral tradition in there. I don't really believe it. There is a God, and he has revealed himself. And God has done so on the pages of the Scripture, and that's a whole other sermon, but do the homework, because if you're sitting here going, well, that is what the Bible says, and you're right about that, but I'm not sure I believe the Bible, let's get that one settled. This bears the marks of inspiration, just like the world, by the way, ask a geologist. It bears the marks of a deluge, a universal flood. There's evidence for that, and there's evidence that this is God's word, and God says, make sure you get on the ark. As a matter of fact, it's a scary thing, but let me turn you to it. Genesis chapter 7, back to the middle of this discussion. Genesis chapter 7. This is so powerful. And I've read this so many times. I was reading this over and over this week, kind of getting in the sandals of Noah and his generation. And then it hit me as I was reading this section. Look at what's being said in this text. Genesis chapter 7, verse number 11. Genesis 7, 11. That one's easy to remember. Look what it says. In the 600th year, remember, antediluvian, pre-flood world, totally different place, totally different, you know, more conducive to biological life. He's 600 years old and plenty of strength to build a boat, right? 600th year of Noah's life, on the 17th day of the second month. I had to read that about three times, and I'm finally starting to get it. This is a day on the calendar. This is a day that they all said, well, we remember what it was. It was the 600th year. It was the 17th day of the second month. On that day, I mean, there was a day here. The springs of the great deep burst forth. The floodgates of the heavens were opened. Something underneath, something on top. We had this huge deluge. And rain fell on the earth for 40 days and 40 nights. And on that very day, what day? The 17th day of the second month. Noah and his sons, Shem, Ham, and Japheth, together with his wife and the wives of his three sons, entered the ark. They had with them, and if you read earlier, we got 7 days of putting these animals all in place on the ark. Every animal, according to its kind, livestock after its kind, creature moves along the ground. You got birds, everything with wings, pairs of creatures, everything with breath of life in it. Verse 15, they came to Noah, and he entered the ark. The animals were going in, male and female, every living thing, as God had commanded Noah. Now, underline these words. Then Yahweh shut him in. Boom, you're in, sealed, okay? Whether they pull up the rope or not, I don't know, but the door closed on what day? 600th day of Noah's life, 17th or 600th year, 17th day, second month. That's when it happened. When did the door close? 600th year, 17th day, second month. That's when it closed. Boom. Can you get on the 18th day of the 600th year of the second month? No, can't get on. Door's closed. Could you get on the 15th day of the second month of the 600th year? Yeah, it's open. Can you get on? Sure. Matter of fact, all week people are getting on and off, on and off. Animals all on the ark. But 17th day, it closed. They all got in. The judgment of God came. And the opportunities for salvation, are you catching this? was over. No more. You want to get on the 18th day? No. You want to get on 17th day late in the afternoon? Probably not. Okay, closed. Morning? Okay. But no one knew it was coming. Oh, they had heard it was coming, but no one knew exactly when. God had prepared Noah. He was ready. Everybody else? Man, I don't know about believe all this stuff. Then the door was shut, and the Lord shut him in. For 40 days, verse 17 says, the flood kept coming on the earth. The waters increased. It lifted the ark high above the earth. The waters rose and greatly increased on the earth. The ark floated above the surface of the water. They rose greatly on earth. The high mountains under the entire heavens were covered. It's not a culture in this world, post-diluvian culture, obviously, who doesn't record some kind of flood account. We got the divinely inspired word from God right here on what happened. And by the way, fossil fuels, petroleum products, geologic records, and sea life at the tops of mountains, the world bears the marks of this catastrophic universal event. It changed our planet. But what I want you to underscore in your mind is it happened on the 600th year, the 17th day of the second month of Noah's life. And the Bible says that God, in his own authority, has fixed a day in which he will judge the world. And it hasn't happened yet, but that day is on the calendar. He's not telling anybody. No one knows. Don't go to the next prophecy seminar to try and get a date. You won't get one, but it's coming. And at that point, the door will be shut. And if you miss it by a day, if you miss it by 5 hours, you've missed it. Oh, he's trying to pressure us right now. Not trying to pressure you. Just trying to remind you that you should, as Isaiah 55 says, you should seek the Lord while he may be found. Did you catch that? Because one day he won't be. And I don't care how much you cry and beg and plead, the door will be shut. There's a day fixed in his own authority. He will judge the world. And for you then, it will be too late. Are you ready? Are you absolutely sure you're on the ark? Are you positive? I'm trying to persuade you as best I can to make sure. He's lingering on. It's getting uncomfortable now. I understand that. That's the point. You and I ought to be pressed with the reality of this, because the Bible says, as it was in the days of Noah, so it will be at the coming of the Son of Man. And the problem that we have is that just like in the days of Noah, here's what Jesus said, they were marrying and giving in marriage, and they had plans to make, and they were picking out bridesmaids' dresses, and they had all kinds of stuff going on, and they were investing in their 401ks, and everything was just going on. They were just business as usual. And then, Jesus said, the flood came and destroyed them all. The day will be over for you. One day, the time will be up. You got to be sure now. Because that time could be up this afternoon, it could be up next week. Are you absolutely, positively sure? I'm not trying to save you from loneliness or purposelessness or trying to get in touch with your inner child. I'm not doing any of that. I'm trying to say, are you going to avoid the wrath of God? That's the question. Psalm 32, David said, let everyone who is godly pray to you while you may be found. Because surely when the mighty waters rise, there's the picture of Noah's flood, they are not going to reach you. The person who puts their trust in Christ will be kept safe. Okay, Mike, I got it. I'm totally there. I'm sure of it. I know I've repented of my sins. I put my trust in Christ. I'm not trusting in a pine cone, fire-throwing experience. I'm not trusting in some kind of prayer. I see that I have put my trust in Christ. I see evidence of that relationship with God. I'm positively sure. Great, great. Then this last point is for you. Back to Hebrews 11, verse number 7. By faith, Noah, he was warned about the things that weren't yet seen. In holy fear, he built an ark. Now, I love this. It wasn't just to save himself. It was to save his family. He was going to put a few extra seats on this thing. He's going to save his family. Now, you'd say, why didn't he save more people than that? According to 2 Peter chapter 2, verse number 5, he tried. He tried. He put the message out there. He got his three sons and his three daughter-in-laws and his wife, thankfully, on board. But the people, no one else responded. As a matter of fact, that's what this means in the bottom of verse number 7, is that by his faith he condemned the world. Not only was the ark in his backyard a condemnation of the world, but his preaching that they kept saying, you're a nut, that condemned the world. People have imagined what that must have been like. Lots of ancient extra-biblical writings are fictitious accounts of what Noah must have said as he preached to the masses as they were building the ark. I mean, we can wonder what that's like. What did he say? Surely he called people to repentance. Surely he said, get on the ark. But they wouldn't have it. Well, I guess there were seven people along with Noah that would have it. They wanted a seat, but most people didn't. Broad is the road. Wide is the gate that leads to destruction. Many enter by. Small is the gate. Narrow is the road that leads to life. And few are those who find it. You can say, Mike, I know I'm prepared. Great. Then let's be like Noah. If we really, really believe this. Number three on your outline. Let's you and I try to get others on board. Let's just do that. That seems so basic and fundamental. But let us try to get other people on board. And as you do, and if you're serious about this, just be prepared that like Noah, you're going to have the same experience. There will be some that say, fantastic, give me a seat on that place. I'll get on the barge. And then you're going to have a bunch of other people that go, you are a nut. Stop trying to cram your Bible down my throat. I'm sick of hearing about it. You're going to have those people too. There will be nothing but a condemnation for. So many passages I want to show you. Let me just show you one, okay? Maybe two. 2 Corinthians chapter 2. As you start to open your mouth and tell people, man, you need to get right with God. And I know that's a caricature. You don't want to be a part. I don't want to be sandwich board, turn or burn, the end is near. I don't want to do that. You know what? That's the most loving thing you could say to somebody this week, okay? Maybe you don't need to say it with some kind of banner that has flames on it, okay? Fine. You don't need a bullhorn. But maybe you should say to them, I care enough about you to tell you that I want you to be right with God. Because one day the Bible says there will be judgment for sin. And you and I both qualify. But you know what? I've been placed into a relationship with Christ because of my faith in what he's done. And I'd like you to experience that same thing. That would be a loving thing to say. You don't have to shout at them. Don't need a bullhorn. Don't need a banner with flames on it. But you should say to them, in essence, you should turn to Christ. Or you will face the judgment of God. That's a turn or burn message. I'm sorry, that's what it is. But we need to come to the place where we recognize our obligation. When we do, let's get our expectations straight. Are you in 2 Corinthians chapter 2? Look at verse number 12. Paul went to a place called Troas, and he went to preach the gospel. Even that, isn't that become a dirty word in our day? Preach? Oh, don't preach at me. That's the most loving thing you could do, is herald. That's what the word preach means. Herald the message of the gospel. What's the gospel of Christ? The good news that you don't have to suffer the consequences of your sin. You don't have to. That's the good news. Trust in Christ. And Paul said he went to this place called Troas, and you know what? They were like, yeah, we want to hear about that. The door was open for me. But still, I had no peace of mind. I couldn't find my brother Titus. That's where he went. He went to go find Titus in Troas, but he didn't find him. So he said goodbye to them, and he went on to Macedonia. And now he's realized, I'm starting to list a lot of places here. And he says, you know, even in Macedonia, which didn't quite go as well, if you read the rest of the New Testament. But he says, but thanks be to God, who always leads us in triumphal procession in Christ, and through us, now underline this, spreads everywhere the fragrance of the knowledge of him. Now he's into an analogy, and the analogy is this. When I go and herald the message of the good news, I am representing Christ. And when I'm there talking about the gospel in Christ, I am representing him. And it's like a smell comes into the room. And that smell is either good or bad based on the hearts of the people that hear it. He says in verse 15, we are to God the aroma of Christ among those who are being saved, that's good, and those who are perishing. Oh, they don't handle it as well. To the one, we are the smell of death, right? Don't cram that down my throat, you narrow-minded Christian, you Bible thumper, I don't want to hear that. To the other, we're the fragrance of life. Tell me more about that. You know, I kind of felt it, that God's kind of working in my heart. Give me, where's that in the Bible? Show that to me. I want to see that. We're the fragrance of death or the fragrance of life. And if, by the way, here's another excuse we use. Paul says, who is equal to such a task? Some of us say, well, I can't do that. People know at my workplace that I'm imperfect, and they've watched me kind of mess up a few things, and so I can't talk for Christ. Yes, you can. No one. This is a rhetorical question. Who is equal to the task of bringing the message of the gospel to people? No one. I realize that. You're imperfect, I'm imperfect, we're all imperfect. Share the message anyway. Which, by the way, speaks to those of you who don't even want to get into this dialogue because you're the kind that witness with your life, right? You witness with your life? Just witness with my life. Just going to live a good life in front of them. You can live your good life all you want and your neighbors and friends will still go to hell. Are you tracking with this? You've got to open your mouth. You have to tell them of the good news of the gospel. And what I've said, and it's clear, point number one, you've got to share first the bad news. And the bad news is that sin is going to require some kind of just response from a holy God. But the good news is you don't have to incur that. So open your mouth. I know you're not equal to the task. Neither was Paul, neither are we. But unlike so many, we don't peddle the word of God for profit. It isn't about us. For them, I know in the first century, it's all about making a buck because the preachers were the best paid people of their day. Things have changed. But he said, we're not doing it for money. And by the way, for us, we shouldn't be doing it for our own advantage either, right? It's not about our reputation. On the contrary, in Christ, we speak before God. If you want some directions, here it comes, with sincerity. Just be sincere. Oh, I got to go learn a big outline, and I got to try and get some kind of method down and memorize all those verses. Then it'll be good for you to memorize those verses. But just go in sincerity and tell them you care enough about them to worry about where they're going to be 100 years from now. You care about them. Be sincere. Be accurate, but be sincere. And then you will be like Paul was to these people, like men sent from God. Do you think your workplace, your neighborhood, the parents on your kid's soccer team, do you think they need somebody sent from God to tell them there's an ark available, there's a big flood coming, this one's by fire, get on the ark? I think God would like to send some people to every sphere that's represented by all the people in this room. And you could be that person. Just be sincere. Speak up. Get over the fact that you're not worthy, and neither am I, to be talking about a perfect God. I realize that. But open your mouth anyway, and with sincerity, tell them, man, you need to get right with God. I'm not trying to please you with the message. It's not about, hey, Pastor, that was a great message. Made me feel good. I'm not trying to make you feel good. I'm not trying to please you with it. My job as a herald or a conduit of God's message is just to be accurate. I want to be sincere. Hopefully, I've passed the sincerity test. I'm sincere about this. But it's the truth, and I got to share it with you. Other pastors, they want to skip over this, rip it out. They don't want to preach the bad news. Fine, I want to be faithful and give you the message. And you know what? You got the same choice that I've got. Am I going to go out to try and be popular, be liked, keep my job, be a great friend, win the Employee of the Year award at my work? I don't know what you're trying to do. But if you're trying to be a representative of Christ, or as he puts it, a servant of Christ, bottom of verse 10, then you're going to have to speak up and speak the truth. Okay? You got to say what it is and not distort it. I want you to know, brothers, the gospel I preached is not something I made up. It's not something a man made up. I didn't receive it from any man. I wasn't taught it. Rather, I received it by the revelation from Jesus Christ. 27 books of the New Testament, apostolic period. Here's the faith once for all delivered to the saints. We've got this message now encapsulated. You can say it's not true, but you better do your homework before you dismiss the book. But once we look at it and we say this is a revelation from God, this bears the marks of divine inspiration, then we stand back and say, what does it say? And you know what it says? Warning, warning, warning. The world is going to be punished by God. But you know what? The grace of God has extended to you a ramp that leads right up into a safe spot. It's called the shadow of the cross. The Old Testament, the biological salvation, it was called the ark. And if you would put your trust in Christ, if you would throw yourself on his mercy, if you'd repent of your sins, he can fix the problem right now. And if you've got it fixed, I think you and I would do well to start worrying about the people in our family and start worrying about the people in our workplace, the people we hang out with, the people we rub shoulders with all week long, and say, I'm concerned about you. And with sincerity, I just want to say, where are you going to be 100 years from now? We can twist it, we can contort it, but if we do, we do it to our own peril. We've said that a million different ways. Thomas Jefferson, who back in 1781, didn't take a pastor, didn't take a theologian to come up with this simple observation. He had just listed, matter of fact, if you want to see these words, you can go to the Jefferson Memorial. They're inscribed on the wall. After having spoken of God's truth and God's gifts, he says, these are not violated but with the wrath of God. In other words, if you want to throw away God's truth, if you want to violate the scriptures, he said, then you're going to get God's wrath. And he says this, I tremble for my country when I reflect on the fact that he is just. He says, and that God's justice cannot sleep forever. Even Thomas Jefferson realized we are in a period of God's grace, but his patience will run out. And at one point, he is going to call the world to accountability. The question is twofold. Are you ready? Are you prepped? Are you on the ark? And secondarily, what are you doing to bring a few people on board with you? And I've said this a million times, let's get our work done and go home. If we can get people on this thing and fill up the kingdom and get the last seat on the ark filled, we get to get out of here and we get to go to a place that is filled with righteousness. No violence, no corruption. And that's the hope of the Bible. It's not a fairy tale. It's not a fantasy. If it is, let's all quit and do something else. We can figure out some other way to keep our kids off drugs. This is not what it's about. It's about getting right with the holy God. Let's pray. God, help us to even as simply as Jefferson said back in 1781, that we need to be the kinds of people that recognize that the time of peace and the time of not seeing your justice in this world is simply a reminder that you're patient. But ultimately, there will be a day of reckoning. And even like Jefferson said, if we just contemplate your justice, it should make us tremble. If we believe it, if we have faith that this is true, and God, we know that your justice is not going to sleep forever. So get us ready, God. One day the door will close, as we've already seen multiple times in the book of Hebrews. Today is the day of salvation. Now's the time. Today, if we would hear his voice, we should not harden our hearts. We ought to get right with you. There are people here that haven't done that, God, and I know there's got to be. I pray that you bring them right now across that line so that they can leave this place with a confidence that they are right with their Maker, to be at peace with you. That's what they need. And then, God, for those of us that think we know for sure that we've got it, we're sure, then, God, I pray we get serious about our tasks of being your representatives in this world. God, loosen our lips this week. Stop. Get us over this whole excuse factory of I am just not worthy or it's my life. Help us, God, to be, as we've seen in the Scripture today, people that are willing to herald the message that people have the grace of God available to them. We just need to respond to that. God, work in people's lives around us and let them hear the message, and may they recognize that the message we bring is a fragrance of life for them. Make that a reality for us, and let us weather the difficulty of having people that say, I don't want anything to do with it. I know that's hard. I know that hurts our feelings. Help us to get over it, God, so that we can stand up for you in this world this week. In Jesus' name we pray. Come quickly, Lord. Amen.
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1: 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God's Word promises it'll never return void. So I wonder, how is God's Word moving in your heart right now? 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We'll see you then.
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3: Have you ever wondered why God allows tragedy? Maybe it's hit you, something's happened, a call from the doctor with bad news, the unexpected death of a loved one like we've experienced, just a personal struggle you're facing. You know, I think of the Apostle Paul. He was a man who walked with God, was used by God powerfully, but the Lord allowed in his life what he described as a thorn in the flesh. We don't know what that was, but it was so bad that he prayed about it all the time, and he asked the Lord to take it away. Some believe it was some kind of a physical problem. Of course, you know, Paul was beaten a bunch of times. It could have been an injury that resulted from one of those things, but whatever it was something physical. It was hard. He asked God to take it away, and here's what God said to him. My grace is sufficient for you because my strength is made perfect in weakness. Then Paul went on to say, so I'll boast in my weakness that God's power may be put on display. And you know, that's really true because when you go through hardship, you're sometimes hoping that someone will have the right words to say to you to fix it. But here's what God effectively says, I will be with you. I mean, when Jesus said to Paul, my grace is sufficient for you, he was effectively saying, Paul, you need me. That's the answer. You need me. Let me put it another way. When you're in times of hardship, you cling to God more tightly than in other times, and you realize that the answer is God. A closer relationship with God, walking with God. David said, yea, though I walk through the valley of the shadow of death, I will fear no evil because you are with me. And I think it's a greater awareness of the fact that you need God, number one, and that God is with you, number two, and you cling to him, you rely on him. You're not so self-sufficient. You realize that only God is sufficient to get you through these things. Another reason God can allow suffering is so we can help other people. You know, Paul wrote, we comfort with the comfort we've been comforted with. And when you've gone through something and come through the other side, you can go to someone who's going through

0: through it and bring great words of encouragement. In effect, you've been given the right to address the subject because you've survived it, or you're surviving it. And I think God can really use you to help someone else so they don't lose hope and know that there's light at the end of the tunnel. Look, here's the thing. We can pray, and sometimes God will remove our problems. Sometimes He'll heal us of that infirmity, but sometimes our problems don't go away. But God is still with us. Jesus said, "I'll never leave you or forsake you." And we have a greater hope than just life on this earth. It's a life in heaven in the presence of God. For now, all of our questions are not answered. We all have questions as to why this happened, why that happened. But there'll come a day when we'll see God face to face, and all of our questions will be answered. Until then, we need to walk by faith, and we need to trust God and remember that His grace is sufficient for us.
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2: If you can live with and answer these four questions well, you will be a very productive person. What do I need to begin? Where do I need to stay focused? What do I need to complete? And when do I need to rest?
3: Welcome to Open the Bible with Pastor Colin Smith, and we're continuing our study in the book of Proverbs, taking a look at how we apply wisdom to different areas of our lives. And I think all of us want to be productive in work, but Colin, we begin today by taking a look at the profile of an unproductive person.
4: Yeah, that's exactly what I don't want to be like, and right. No one listening to us wants to be an unproductive person. You know, think about this. The Lord Jesus Christ completed all the work that the Father gave Him to do. Isn't that remarkable? He completed everything that the Father gave Him to do, and we want to be more like the Lord Jesus Christ. And the Lord has given you work that you are to do. We are His workmanship, we read in Ephesians, and we're created for good works that God has prepared in advance for us to do. So whatever your situation, there is something that God has for you to complete it. You want to fulfill it. You want to be like the Lord Jesus Christ in that regard. So we want to be the opposite of the unproductive person. But I found it very helpful, Steve, just to look in Proverbs at what makes a person unproductive. Sometimes we learn by following an example. Other times we learn by way of contrast. We look at what we don't want to be, the opposite of what God calls us to be. And then we see more clearly what it is that we have to do and what it is that we have to pursue.
3: Well, as you just heard, we're going to be looking at that from the book of Proverbs. If you have your Bible handy, hope you'll grab that and join us there, as we're going to be looking at several different passages today. But let's get going with our message called Work. Here's Pastor Colin.
2: We're looking today at the theme of work, or more particularly, its opposite. Proverbs introduces to us a rather tragic character whose life ends in ruin. His name is the Sluggard, and the Sluggard is referred to 14 times in the book of Proverbs and twice in the verses that have just been read for us. Now, this rather tragic character is sometimes presented in comic terms. For example, chapter 19 and verse 24 that was read. The sluggard buries his hand in the dish and will not even bring it back to his mouth. So take in the picture. Here's the sluggard, and he sits down at the table and food is put in front of him. And he loads the food that's in the dish, as it were, onto the fork. But that's as far as he gets. Lifting the fork to his mouth, oh, that's just too much effort for this man. Then we read in chapter 26 and verse 14, as a door turns on its hinges, so does a sluggard on his bed. That is a marvelous picture. The problem with the sluggard is not just that he likes to lie in bed. He's hinged to the bed. So he turns one way and then he turns the other way and never gets up. And it's a marvelous comic image. It's like a caricature, as we would say today. Or what about this one, chapter 22 and verse 13? The sluggard is always full of excuses, always has a reason for what not doing what needs to be done. And how's this for an excuse? The sluggard says, "There is a lion outside. I shall be killed in the street." Oh, I can't go out to work today. I mean, if you're doing a SWOT analysis, everything that the sluggard sees is in the threats category. He is risk averse. There's always a reason for not doing what needs to be done. Now, we read proverbs like these. They're meant to make us smile. They're meant to make us laugh. They're also meant to make us think. And we recognize in the caricature the great, great dangers of laziness. Now, I have no doubt that the vast majority of us here in this congregation today work very, very hard indeed. And if that is true of you, I am sure that your natural reaction will be to think, this message is for other people, I'm safe today, it's not for me. Well, not so fast. There is, I promise, something here for each and every one of us, no matter how hardworking today. I want to begin here with the profile of an unproductive person. If you bring together what Proverbs says across the book about the sluggard, there are four distinctive marks that make him an unproductive person. The first, of course, is that he is slow to start. Chapter 20 and verse 4, "The sluggard does not plow in the autumn. He will seek at harvest and he'll have nothing." So Proverbs draws our attention to the long-term effects of putting off the things that we need to do now. And there is, of course, a season for plowing, and then there is a season for sowing, and then there is a season for reaping. But plowing, of course, is very hard work, and the sluggard doesn't want to do it. And the context here is very important, because remember that when God's people came into the land of Canaan, every family was given a plot of land. God gave them, remember in the book of Deuteronomy, God gave them homes that they did not build, wells that they did not dig, vineyards that they did not plant. God gave them the means of sustaining themselves. Everything they needed for life was theirs, and it was all given to them freely by the grace and the abundance of Almighty God. Their part then was to work the fields they were given. And so working the field that God had freely given was the work to which God had called these particular people who are being addressed here in the book of Proverbs. But the sluggard is slow to start the work that God has given him to do. He does not plow in autumn. So when the harvest comes, all of his neighbors are gathering in the grain or the produce of their land. They're gathering in what will sustain them now for another year. But the sluggard has nothing. Now, perhaps most famously, the book of Proverbs challenges the lazy person by drawing a contrast between the sluggard and the example that we find in the world of insects. Chapter 6 and verse 6. "Go to the ant, O sluggard. Consider her ways and be wise." So here we're getting the contrast between a person, the sluggard, who does not prepare for the future, and little insects, the ants, who do. without having any chief officer or ruler. She, the ant, prepares her bread in summer and gathers her food in harvest. In other words, these tiny little insects are wise enough to know that what you do now relates to the outcome that will be in the future. These little insects know that you have to prepare for the future, and they do it without supervision. See, the unproductive person needs to be closely supervised all the time. But the ants, there's no supervision over them at all. They, by instinct, know that there is work that needs to be done, and it needs to be done now, and they get on with it without any chief, without anyone watching, without any overseer, and without any ruler. But the sluggard delays. He postpones. He procrastinates. Oh, it's not very good weather today. I'll get round to ploughing tomorrow. And of course, he never does. He's slow to start. Second, the unproductive person is easily distracted. Chapter 28 and verse 19. Whoever works his land, so notice that theme again, will have plenty of bread. But he who follows worthless pursuits will have plenty of poverty. Worthless pursuits. Now you see, what keeps the sluggard from doing the work that God has called him to do, stewarding that which God has trusted to him, what keeps him from doing that is that he is easily distracted. He lacks focus. He follows worthless pursuits. And of course, the person who is fascinated with everything never accomplishes anything. And we live in a world of constant distraction from the moment we get up in the morning to the end of the day. Now, this is important. The reason that this sluggard has nothing at harvest is not that he made some determined decision, I'm not going to plow. No, it's simply that he never got round to it. Other things got in the way. He was distracted. And when you look at the things that distracted him, none of them amounted to anything that had any long-term significance. Look at chapter 6 and verses 9 and 10. How long will you lie there, O sluggard? When will you rise from your sleep? Now notice what comes next. A little sleep. Just a little. A little slumber. A little folding of hands to rest. And you see the point here? Just a little. I'll get round to my plowing. Don't worry. Don't lecture me. Right now, I just feel like I need a little sleep. Actually, not even a little sleep, just a little slumber. Actually, if I don't doze off, that doesn't matter. Just let me sit in my chair and fold my hands just for a few minutes. And so he does, and then there's another distraction. I'll just do this first, and then I'll get around to what God has called me to do. My plowing. Too many concessions, too many postponements, too many delays, and it all happens little by little. So understand why the sluggard has no harvest. It's not because he made some grand refusal, I'm never going to plow. It's because through 1,000 small concessions to his flesh, he never got around to the work that God was calling him to do.
3: 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Here is Pastor Colin.
2: So he's slow to start, the unproductive person. He's easily distracted. And of course, what follows from that is that he doesn't finish. Chapter 12 and verse 27. Whoever is slothful will not roast his game, but the diligent man will get precious wealth. So here is a place where the sluggard has finally got started. He does need to eat. And so he goes and he gets some game. He finds the food and he brings it home, but of course then he gets distracted. He loses interest. And so he doesn't see it through to completion. He moves on to something else and he never gets round to cooking the meat he's brought home. He does not roast his game. Now, notice then the pattern here. There's something that's important for us. The pattern of this person's life is he is always moving on to something else. Something new catches his eye and off he goes, leaving behind a trail of incompleted projects and of unfinished business. Things that he started, but he didn't continue, and as a result, never completed. And that takes us to the fourth mark of the unproductive person, which is, surprisingly, that he never rests. And I say surprisingly because we saw earlier that the sluggard is hinged to his bed. But here's the irony. The person who keeps putting off what he knows has to be done is a person who ultimately can never rest. Even when he sleeps, he doesn't really rest, because always at the back of his mind is the sense of, I have not yet done what I need to do. God rested when? On the seventh day, when his work was complete. And the price of keeping putting off what you know God has called you to do is that even when you sleep, you never really rest. So chapter 13 and verse 4, the soul of the sluggard craves and gets nothing, while the soul of the diligent is richly supplied. So notice here we have a proverb about the soul, about your own inner experience. And you see, it's not just that the barns of the sluggard are empty. The soul of the sluggard is empty as well. Laziness will empty your wallet, but it will do something worse as well. It will destroy your soul, because constantly avoiding what God is calling you to do is soul destroying. And that's the experience of the sluggard, and that's why he never really rests. Instead, the soul of the sluggard craves. Oh, he wants a harvest. Oh, he'd like to be like his neighbors who are seeing the benefit of their diligence and their focus and their work. But he doesn't have one. And he won't do what it takes to get one. So he gets nothing, Proverbs says. Now, no one here or anywhere else wants to be anything like the sluggard, right? None of us wants to be like this. But the sluggard's profile actually gives us a really helpful grid to work with in terms of what it takes to become a more productive person. Here are the four questions to ask. What do I need to begin? Where do I need to stay focused? What do I need to complete? And when do I need to rest? If you can live with and answer these four questions well, you will be a very productive person. What do I need to begin? Where do I need to stay focused? What do I need to complete? And when do I need to rest? Now, that's the first thing, the profile of an unproductive person. Here's the second, and it's the motive of a hardworking person. The motive of a hardworking person. And here I want to look at Proverbs chapter 24 and verse 30, where we read, I passed by the field of a sluggard, by the vineyard of a man lacking sense, and behold, it was overgrown with thorns, the ground was covered with nettles, and its stone wall was broken down. Now, picture a wise man, and he's out on a beautiful afternoon taking a walk in the countryside. And the path that he's walking on takes him by the edge of little properties, one little farm after another. He looks over the land and he sees at the end of the land a little house where the family that works that land is, and then he moves on past the next farm. It's a beautiful, beautiful walk. And as he goes along this path, he sees a field of ripening corn. And as he looks across the field to the little house at the end where the family who are working this field live, he thinks, oh, there's going to be a great harvest for this family. They're going to be richly, wonderfully blessed this year. And then as he continues on the path, he walks past a vineyard. And he sees these great clusters of grapes hanging from the branches. Looks down at the house at the end of that property and says, oh, there's going to be a great harvest for this family. This year, they're going to be so richly blessed. He keeps walking along this little path, and then he sees this land, and it's an orchard. I had to get that bit in. It's an orchard, and he thinks, oh, how blessed are the family that live here and are deeply rooted in this soil. And then he comes to another property that looks very, very different. The field is overgrown with thorns, the ground is covered with nettles, and the stone wall around the field is broken down. God has given to the person who lives here a field, but this man has not used what he was given. And the tragedy of the neglected field is not just that the sluggard has failed to provide for himself. It is that this man, unlike all his neighbors, is unable to contribute to the needs of others. Look at chapter 21 and verse 25 that draws this out. The desire of the sluggard kills him, for his hands refuse to labor. All day long he craves and craves, but the righteous gives and does not hold back. So you see the contrast that's being made here is a contrast between the sluggard and the righteous. And here's the difference. The righteous has a good harvest. And so he has enough for himself and for his family, and he has enough for others as well. And so he's able to give and he does not hold back. But the sluggard who does not plow, he has nothing to give. So think about this. God gave the sluggard a field. God gave him something that would produce. It would produce all that he needed for himself and a whole lot more beside. more that he could give to others. But here's the problem. The sluggard did not use what God had given to him, did not use his God-given gift. And because he did not use that which God gave to him, the field became overgrown and the wall was broken down. Now, right here in Proverbs, and particularly in the contrast between the sluggard and the righteous, there is the seed of a principle that is drawn out and made quite clear and explicit in the New Testament, and it's this, that love is the great motivation for all of our work.
3: 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And Colin, who is this book for?
4: 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And I think that's absolutely every person. We all need hope. And if you would like to have hope drip-fed into your life for 30 days, then Growing Hope is a devotional that will do just that. It's full of the promises of God. It shows that hope comes from God. It comes to us through the Lord Jesus Christ, and it comes to us by His marvelous grace. So 30 days of hope, I think that's something that everyone can use, and I hope it's going to be a blessing to everyone who reads it.
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5: 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Bill Bumpus with you, and we've got some great Bible teaching on the way, but we love to tell stories here on The Well. And I hope these encourage you as we kind of go in between the Bible teaching programs. So please listen to this.
6: Here's the problem that I have seen in my own heart. In the Bible Belt, this is what I've seen. We have a lot of artificial intelligent believers. AI just takes all the information. AI is just a platform that's going to steal information and just download it, and then it can regurgitate that information. And this is the way a lot of people live their lives in the Bible Belt. We download the right information. You know exactly what you're supposed to wear on Sunday. You know exactly what you should say. When somebody says, how you doing? You say, I'm doing great. How are you? I'm doing fine. Man, great to see you. Great to see you. And if somebody asks you, do you know what it means to be saved? Of course I do, man. You have to trust in Jesus. We have a lot of intelligence about it. That one of my greatest fears for us as a church is that we have a lot of zombies, a lot of these artificial intelligent believers walking all around us who are still broken. They're still relying on their own works. They're relying on what they have done. They're relying on even the knowledge that they have. Yeah, I know what it means to be saved. And yet there is nothing different about my life. There's nothing different about the way I live. There's nothing different about the way I think. And what Paul is saying is that's because you have a circumcision physically, but not of your heart. Maybe you know what to look like on the outside, but Jesus Christ has not entered your life and transformed your heart. And this is Paul's warning to the Bible Belt of America. Stop pretending to be Christians and surrender your heart to Jesus, because it's for your eternal good. It's not just going to impact you today. It's not going to impact you tomorrow only. It's going to impact the way you lead your family, the way you lead your marriage, the way way you love others, serve others, and all of these things that Paul has taught us up to this point. He's saying you cannot fake your way into eternity. You may be able to fool the church, but you cannot fake Jesus. You know, God could have sent me anywhere, but I believe that God has given me a heart for the people of the Bible Belt who claim to be Christians, and yet they are far from God. And church, what if we were that people that understood and that we would press into people's lives and that we would no longer be okay with these answers to just brush us off, but rather we would press in and pursue people for Jesus Christ. Maybe first, and for all these years, maybe this is the missing piece you've been pretending. You've downloaded a lot of information, but at the end of the day, you're still fake. Maybe today, Jesus, by his grace, is waking you up in the same way he woke Paul up. Surrender today.
7: Oh, yeah, in this business, will set me up for life.
8: Let me get this straight. You're selling a device that interrupts Wi-Fi.
7: Yeah, people are always talking about digital detox.
8: Yeah, but couldn't they just turn off their phones?
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10: 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Have you been trusting in the money that you've put away for old age in your social security and the insurances and all the rest? Are you trusting in Jesus Christ? He is the only security in an insecure world.
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12: Some of you are looking for lightning from heaven. You're looking for something dramatic that will get your attention, that God somehow will write your name in the heavens, in the clouds, and you're looking for that kind of sign. But you know what? Some of us aren't quieting ourselves and listening for how God really speaks, which is in the whisper.

0: Welcome to Bold Steps with Mark Job, president of Moody Bible Institute, and also senior pastor of New Life Community Church in Chicago. I'm Wayne Shepherd. Now, if you live in a place where the seasons change, you already have had a head start on us understanding what it means to get ready for what that brings. But Mark, today, right now, there are listeners who are wanting a spiritual change of season, aren't there? You're going to walk us through what that involves and some practical steps to make that happen.
1: You know, Wayne, seasons are always changing. You're either going into a season, in the middle of a season, or at the end of a season. And some of us really struggle with transition. What does God want me to do in this new season? The will of God. We're going to be looking at a man who had to change seasons, but in order to do so effectively, he had to hear the whisper of God.
0: Mm-hmm.
1: And some of you God has been whispering to, but you need to pause, you need to listen, you need to hear.
0: Well, this message comes from a New Life Community Church series called Move in Us, and it couldn't be timelier. It's titled, Are You Ready for a New Season? Here's Mark.
1: Chicago is known as a city that has a lot of different weather seasons. This isn't like San Diego, California. When it's hot, in August, it's hot. And when it's cold in February, it's cold. We have seasons, and you have to be ready for the season, because if you're not ready, you're going to get caught off guard. How many of you have tried to hang on to an old season, but, you know, the new season comes? I mean, I see people, you know, when the weather's changing to cold, they're still in their shorts out there, and it's like 30, 29 degrees. It's like, bro, I think you need to hang it up. And have you ever walked out of your house not ready for the season because you're still kind of hanging on to the old season? Not too long ago, my wife said, are you going like that? I said, yeah, it's not bad outside. I'm in my sweater. I got outside, man, it was freezing cold. I'm trying to get the frost off my windshield. I'm hugging my cup of coffee. It is freezing cold. All day I was cold because I wasn't ready for the new season. Some of you spiritually are about to shift into a new season. Fasting and prayer is going to be a part of that. But it's a new season. You can cling to a season that you should have left, or you can try to step into a season that you're not ready for. But part of stepping into the new season is preparing yourself now for the season that's coming. So I'd like for you to take your Bibles today and turn to 1 Kings chapter 19. We're going to be looking at verses 9 through 18 of 1 Kings. I'm going to begin reading in verse 9. This story is about a man by the name of Elijah. Don't confuse him with Elisha. Elisha is the man that he mentored, his protege. Elijah is a major prophet in the Old Testament. And the Bible says that at this season of his life, he came to a cave and he lodged in it. And behold, the word of the Lord came to him. And God said to him, what are you doing here, Elijah? And Elijah answered, I've been very jealous for the Lord, the God of hosts, for the people of Israel have forsaken your covenant, thrown down your altars, killed your prophets with the sword. I even only am left, and they seek my life to take it away. This is a very dark moment in Elijah's life. But let me give you the background a little bit. Elijah is this iconic prophet. He's called of God to turn the nation of Israel around. And so Elijah begins to, by God, be used of God. He tells it not to rain, and it doesn't rain for several years. He's used of God to do miracles. He confronts the prophets of Baal in this iconic moment in which he calls fire down from heaven, and in front of all the people, the altar's consumed by the fire from heaven. Everybody's left aghast. He thinks he's won the battle. He thinks all the nation of Israel is going to turn around now. Finally, he's going to see what his heart has desired. And then Jezebel, the queen, that notorious Jezebel says, I want that man dead. I want his head on a platter. And Elijah, instead of saying, no, God has called me, he runs. In fact, it's a turning moment. Everything that he expected to happen has turned out wrong. He expected the nation to turn around and it doesn't. He expected himself to be a hero and he's not. He expected that all this prayer and labor and battle and famine would turn out to good and it doesn't. And so he runs. He runs away. He runs to the cave. He finds himself in the middle of a desert alone, discouraged, tired, fatigued, disillusioned, anxious. And while he's laying there, he says, God, I want to die. He's suicidal. Take my life. It's not worth living. I'm done. I give up. I don't want to fight anymore. God meets him, strengthens him, empowers him with a supernatural meal. And then for 40 days, he goes without eating. Ends up in a cave. 40 days, nothing to eat. Ends up in a cave. And then God meets with them. As we begin our 21 days of fasting and prayer, I'm reminded that oftentimes what throws us into the valley is not that God has changed his mind, but that we, like Elijah, have lost our clarity. Elijah had not lost his calling, he had lost clarity. And can I tell you, there are some people right now this morning sitting right here in this auditorium, and right now you lack clarity. In fact, there are some people today right now that you have a distorted narrative of your life. You have a wrong picture of what's happening in your life. Your reality and God's reality don't match. You think it's over and God says, it's just a pause, I'm working in your life. You think God can never use you because you failed too much, and God says, I took you through that, and finally, as you surrender, I can use you. Some of you have bought into the narrative that has been spoken over your life. Some of you grew up in homes where you were told, you're nothing, you're a failure, you're not worth it. You're going to end up just like your father did or just like your mother did, and you've taken on that. That's your narrative. I am that. You've personified it. You've drank the water of that narrative. Some of you have a picture of who you are that doesn't match the picture of heaven. Some of you have a story about your life that is completely distorted, and that story is causing you to stay stuck. I believe that one of the first things that God wants to do when he takes us to the next season is that God takes us from distorted reality to divine perspective. Fasting oftentimes is the preparation to hear the voice of God and to get clarity in our thinking. I can't tell you how many times in the Bible there are stories of fasting before a major breakthrough, before a change of season. I'll highlight just a few. There's too many to go over. Moses, for example, he fasted 40 days in preparation to receive the Ten Commandments. This was huge. He was about to receive the Ten Commandments, about to take Israel in a different direction. They were going in a new season. Fasts 40 days and receives the iconic Ten Commandments that's found in Exodus chapter 34. Daniel the prophet, who was in Babylon, he fasted 3 weeks before he received a vision from God as to the future of the nation and the prophetic utterance that were given to him. Nehemiah served in the king's court and found out that Israel, the walls were down and it had been destroyed, and he was very grieved about it, and it led him to fasting and prayer And so he fasted and prayed before he rebuilt miraculously the walls of Jerusalem. The Apostle Paul in Acts chapter 9, he had a dramatic conversion. They call it the road to Damascus. And after he was converted, he fasted for 3 days before he embraced his call. The early church, in preparation to send out missionaries to plant the new churches, they fasted and prayed and listened to the Holy Spirit, it tells us in Acts chapter 12, as they went into a new season of taking territory for God. Jesus was pretty quiet as he was growing up. He had not begun his public ministry until his second cousin, John the Baptizer, publicly baptized him. Immediately, Jesus went to the desert for 40 days. You know what he was doing? Seeking God and fasting. Right before his public ministry, right before he was launched, right before he would do what God called him to do, 40 days of fasting and seeking God. Elijah, 40 days. Towards a very discouraging chapter in his life. 40 days that led him to a cave. And I picked the story up really in the cave, because I believe that there's some lessons that we can learn from Elijah's story about our next season.
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1: Elijah ends up in a cave. He's tired, hungry, depressed, anxious, disillusioned, ready to be done. You ever felt that way? And God says to him, "What are you doing here? What are you doing here, Elijah?" Now, God wasn't asking him exactly what he was doing in the cave, but he was asking, "Hey, Elijah, how did you get here? What happened so that you are here in this place? What happened in your life that led you to this crazy place that you're in right now? How did you descend into this place?" Listen, when God asks a question, it's not because he doesn't know the answer. He always knows the answer. He asks us so that we could self-examine ourselves. And I want to know the question. Maybe God is asking you today, "Hey, how did you get here?" You look at your situation right now. Maybe it's not a good chapter in your life. Maybe you're struggling. Maybe it's a bad chapter and you are like Elijah, full of anxiety, wondering about the future, a little bit confused. And God says to you, "How did you get here?" I want you to notice Elijah's response, because Elijah had been rehearsing this over and over and over and over in his head. And he has this distortive narrative about how he got there. He says, "I've been very zealous for the Lord God Almighty, but the Israelites have rejected your covenant, broken down your altars, put your prophets to death with the sword, and I am the only one left, and now they're trying to kill me too. Hey, God, I've done my part. Everybody else has failed. The Israelites, the leaders, the pagans, they've all done what's wrong. And look at where I'm at, God. I'm the only one still following you." Can I tell you something? That was a distorted narrative. You know what God tells him later on? Hey, Elijah, there's 7,000 others who've not bowed their knee. You're not the only one. You see, he was blaming everybody else. He had a toxic narrative. Can I tell you something? God was trying to get Elijah to take responsibility for where he was at and stop blaming others for where he was at. I believe that one of the first things that God does through fasting and prayer is give us clarity about our reality. God starts to blow away the lies about us, the false narratives, so that we can be honest and see our narrative the way that God sees it. You know, can I tell you something? One of your worst enemies is your own toxic thoughts. Sometimes when people are depressed or sad or struggling, they don't want to be around anybody else. And maybe you're here today and it was a battle to get to church because you thought, nah, I don't want to be around people. I just want to be by myself. One of the worst places for you to be is by yourself with your own thoughts, rehearsing them over and over and over again. Now, I know you don't want to be around people because people are going to ask you, how are you doing? And you have to either smile and say, I'm doing okay. How are you doing? How about the Bears? Because what you don't want to say is, do you really want to know? And then spend a half hour telling people how you're doing. And so you think, do I really want to go? Do I want to talk to people? Do I want to be around people? But I want to tell you something. One of the best things for you to be is around other people that can speak into your thoughts, around the Word of God that can speak truth where there's been lies, in the worship of God, so as you're worshiping God, He can begin to clear away the fog and confusion about what you're thinking. You shouldn't be alone with your own thoughts, some of the worst place to be. And so Elijah needed God to jolt him out of his wrong thinking. Number two, not only does God correct how we see things, but God also quiets us so that we can hear His voice. God calls Elijah out of the cave because He wants Elijah to hear His whisper. Notice what it says in verse 11. Elijah's in the cave, and then God says, what are you doing here? He gives a response, and then God says to him, go out and stand on the mount before the Lord. In other words, go out to the entrance of the cave. And behold, the Lord passed by, and a great and strong wind tore the mountains and broke into pieces the rocks before the Lord. But the Lord was not in the wind. And after the wind, there was an earthquake. Imagine standing at the entrance of the cave, and this hurricane is blowing in front. You're feeling the push of the wind. You're hearing the howl of it as it goes through the cave. You're feeling the strength of it. God was there, but He wasn't in the wind. And then the Bible says that there's an earthquake. Imagine being in a cave and the earth starts to shake. Rocks start to move. Things start to tremble and rumble, and you hear the sound of it coming from inside of the cave as things begin to tremble. But God was not in the earthquake. And then there's a fire. We're not talking about a little fire. We're talking about this huge vortex of a fire that comes, this blazing fire in front of them. And it says, and after the fire, the sound of a low whisper. In fact, in the Hebrew, it uses three words to describe this whisper. The Old Testament is written in the Hebrew language. One of the words means silent whisper. The other word means fine or minuscule. And the other word means sound or voice. It could be translated something like this: a sound of thin silence, or a gentle whisper of stillness, or a voice emerging from the silence. You see, God was not in the earthquake. God was not in the hurricane. God was not in the blazing fire. God was in the whisper. Some of you are looking for lightning from heaven. You're looking for a sign that will jolt you. You're looking for something dramatic that will get your attention, that God somehow will write your name in the heavens within the clouds, and you're looking for that kind of sign. But you know what? Some of us aren't quieting ourselves and listening for how God really speaks, which is in the whisper. You know why we can't hear the whisper? Because there's too much noise. Too much noise in our head, too much noise around us, too much noise in our society, the combustion, the busyness, the craziness, the music. In fact, some of you are very, very uncomfortable with silence. It makes you nervous. Silence forces us to think. You want the TV in the background, you want the music blaring, you want the social media scrolling, but if someone takes your phone away from you and the electricity goes out and you're in silence, it's uncomfortable. Why? Because now you have to think. You're not distracted. You have to examine. You see, I believe that part of the rhythm of true disciples is that we pause to hear the voice of God. We get in the habit of listening. We pause to think, to say, God, what are you saying?
0: God speaks in the whisper. That's Mark Jobe on Bold Steps, a message titled, Are You Ready for a New Season? We'll hear more of this important lesson tomorrow, so make plans to join us then. In the meantime, be sure to visit our website where you can catch up on previous messages from Mark or share them with someone you know. Well, Mark, this month is very special to us. Through the years, you have put together several wonderfully produced resources, and we have a new one called Tenacious. So tell me what this is all about.
1: Yeah, and these resources are meant to be able to be something physical that we put into your hand to just help you, typically in a devotional way, continue to press into the Word. Tenacious is exactly that. It's a devotional booklet written specifically for those of you that are saying, it's hard for me to really continue on. I feel discouraged. Maybe you're distracted. Maybe there's doubt. Maybe you're saying, this

0: 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I'm Wayne Shepherd. We'll see you tomorrow for the next part of this message. Are you ready for a new season? That's coming up Friday, right here on Bold Steps with Mark Jones. 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
1: 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We'd love for you to listen that way. And then also just to get the word out about us. Thank you so much. And again, thank you for listening. More Bible teaching on the way. 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
2: Our Father, we thank you for your word. Thank you for bringing us into a relationship with yourself through the superior person of Jesus. And because of his superior works on the cross, I thank you that he came down from that cross and they buried him in the ground. He was there long enough to make sure he was dead, but he rose again triumphantly from the grave. And that puts him in a category all to himself. And it's why we come at this time to worship him. Father, I pray for anybody who for them at this time, at this moment, is a day of salvation, a moment of salvation, where through the ministry of your Holy Spirit, you bring to light an understanding of who Jesus is. But it doesn't just sit in our mind, in our intellect, but it gives birth to real, genuine, saving faith. Faith alone in Christ alone, who alone can deliver his grace to us and forgive us of our sins and free us from the entanglements and the power of sin. I pray today, Father, for somebody who would just in the quietness of their own heart say yes. Give them the faith to believe. We believe you're sovereign enough to do that. But Lord, I just pray for that today. I pray that this message would also strengthen the body of Christ in this place. Make us grow up and be more mature in Christ and be more like him and have every reason we need to worship him in every thought, in every moment, in every expression of our lives. And I pray this in the powerful and risen name of Jesus, the name that is above all names, the superior one. Amen.
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3: The leaders of the Reformation were basically what we would call today thought leaders. 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They had new ideas that were compelling to society. So Martin Luther, John Calvin, Melanchthon, Zwingli, all these people, all of whom had their own faults. I'm not hero worshiping, they all had their own issues. But all of them were thought leaders. And therefore, society was increasingly persuaded that what was being said was worth giving your life to. It was compelling.
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0: Before we get to the lesson today, we want to bring a request to you, our listeners. 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Today, Dr. Coleman continues teaching from Genesis chapter 42, where God demonstrates His sovereignty in Joseph's life. Let's go now to part one of today's message, Suffering, Retribution, and Redemption. Dr. Coleman.
1: Genesis chapter 42, beginning at verse 1. I'm reading from the New American Standard Translation. Now Jacob saw that there was grain in Egypt. And Jacob said to his sons, "Why are you staring at one another?" He said, "Behold, I have heard that there is grain in Egypt. Go down there, buy some for us from that place so that we may live and not die." Lord God, we thank you for your word. We thank you for your truth, how you do all things well. We ask that you be with us today as we look into your word. We ask, Lord God, that you guide us as only you can. We want to hear from you. Lord, stir us that we might receive that revelation individually by your Holy Spirit that seals us to the day of redemption. Remove the barriers, those things the enemy placed to try to block us from receiving the blessings, the enlightenment that will cause us to live at a different level for you. And Lord God, for what you do, we'll be certain to praise you and give you the glory and honor. We love you. And we ask it all in the mighty and majestic name of Jesus Christ, our Lord and Savior. Rise up, O Lord, and let your enemies be scattered, and let those who hate you flee before your presence. We ask it in Jesus' name. Amen. As we've been going through this series, we have been looking at the life of Joseph. We've noted in the life of Joseph that Joseph has gone through various phases and seasons of life. Joseph was with his father, Jacob, the favorite son, and Joseph found himself in a pit because of the hatred of his brothers. And from the pit, he was sold to the Ishmaelites who were going down to Egypt. And from the pit, he went to Potiphar's house. From Potiphar's house, after being falsely accused of rape, Joseph found himself in an Egyptian prison. And last week, we saw that it was in the prison after he interpreted two dreams for the cupbearer and the baker, that he was eventually 2 years later, after God put his promotion on pause, he was elevated to the palace. And we've seen that over the 12 years of his life, he's gone from the pit to Potiphar's house to the prison, and now he's in the palace. But it is in the palace that Joseph will enjoy the promises. It is there he walks in the fulfillment of that which God had revealed to him while he was a youth there in Canaan in his father's house. When Joseph had the dreams of his family bowing down to him, it came to fruition. And in Genesis chapter 42, we will see it. We learn that God is a faithful God to his servants. And although there are seasons in life that it seems that God has abandoned us, We can rest assured that God is a good God and he is a rewarder of those who diligently seek him. Somebody ought to say amen. Three things I want you to see from the life of Joseph here in 42, 43 that I want you to glean. Three gems I want you to get initially. Number one, God is faithful to his word. I want you to understand as believers, as people of God, we can never forget that God is faithful to his word. We are in a season in our culture, in this world, where there are many turning away from the word of God. There are many who are denying, denouncing, and rejecting the word of God. They are augmenting. We see the deconstructionists. We see those individuals who are trying to add different interpretations. But I want you to remember one thing, that God is faithful to his word. It's a sure and firm foundation. You can stand on it. Number two, the law of sowing and reaping is a divine principle. I want you to get that. Don't miss it. The law of sowing and reaping is a divine principle. It is real. So often when we hear sowing and reaping, many of us see it in a negative context. But I want you to see it in a positive context. I want you to know when you have been living for the Lord, when you have been trying your best to do that which God has called you to do, when you have been trying your best to pray, to serve, to lead in a manner that brings glory unto God, I want to let you know that you can go to God in confidence. You can go to God in boldness and you can say, Lord, remember my faithfulness. Remember, Lord, that I have been laboring in your vineyard. Remember, Lord, I am your child. God, I am your servant. And Lord, based upon how I have been living, how I have sown, Lord, I expect to reap a bountiful harvest in the name of Jesus. You can go to the Lord in confidence. Somebody know what I'm talking about. When you go on your knees to pray and when you ask God, you can believe God is going to do that which you ask him for. Why? Because you have sown a harvest of righteousness. You have sown a life of obedience and God will move on your behalf. Somebody understand that God is able. We're going to see this in the life of Joseph. He has been sowing in obedience. He has been sowing it seeds in his field of faithfulness. He have been sowing the seeds of being dependable and a reliable servant. And now he is reaping the harvest from that which he has sown. The law of sowing and reaping is real. But in the reverse, the dichotomy happens here also with the brothers. Just as Joseph now reaps in the palace and the promises, the brothers also are preparing to reap their harvest because they have sown seeds of deceit, seeds of duplicity. And now they are reaping their harvest as well. Don't forget the law of sowing and reaping. We also see it in Galatians 6, 7 through 9. But number three, remember the law of feasting and famine. These are some gems I want you to get, the law of feasting and famine. No one stay in one season forever. The seasons are guaranteed to change. God gave the vision to Pharaoh because he wanted Pharaoh to understand that the seasons are going to change. God allows the seasons to change because God wants to do something in Joseph to use him to be a deliverer of the people. And the seasons change. You will not always prosper and be blessed. There will be times in your life that you are going to go through some difficult seasons. And so while you're in the season of feasting, you better prepare and store some things up for the season of famine. You got to understand, nobody stays on top forever. Are you with me? Seasons will change. In the season of plentiful, you store up for the seasons of the famine. There's so much there in that, and I don't want you to miss it. But we see these principles are going to come forth in the life of Joseph here as God is using him. And the first thing we're going to see here in Genesis chapter 42 is point one, the promise fulfilled. You remember in Genesis 37, when God showed Joseph in his dream while he was lying on the bed, he said, your family members are going to bow down to you. It created a hatred from his brothers. They had a disdain for their brother Joseph because of his dream. But Joseph was only speaking what God had revealed to him in that dream. And now it is finally coming to fruition over 12 years later, after he has endured so much agony and so much pain, the promises are fulfilled. God is stirring and he creates a need in Canaan. Jacob in chapter 42 is enduring a famine. So he tells his sons, hey, I heard there's some grain down there in Egypt. Go get some grain. He said, stop staring at one another, sitting around here looking. He said, we can't get into food looking at one another. He said, we got to move. We got to do something. Let's make something happen, baby. He said, you all go down to Egypt. I heard that there is food in Egypt. I want you to see this and don't miss it. God is providentially working in nature to bring about this movement. You got to see this. Don't miss it. We've been talking about the providence of God, and God providentially has worked in every sphere to put Joseph in a place to truly be the deliverer of the people. God worked in the mind of Pharaoh to cause Pharaoh to have a dream. But even before that, he was working in the mind of Joseph. He worked in the minds of Joseph to reveal his dream to his brothers, and that caused a shift in everybody that would lead Joseph to this palace. But God is demonstrating his sovereignty over every sector. He demonstrates his sovereignty over Pharaoh, the highest ruler in the land, by giving him a dream. God says, I'm sovereign over all leaders. But then God demonstrates his sovereignty over all of humanity, even in those who are just servants and stewards, by causing the cupbearer to have a dream. But then God also creates a famine in the land that causes Jacob to send his boys to Egypt in order to eventually deliver them. God demonstrates he's sovereign over the political sphere. God demonstrates that he's sovereign, not over the political, but all of the people. And then God demonstrates that he is sovereign even over the nature, the produce of the land. He's sovereign over every sector. And I want you to remember that today, that God is sovereign over every sector, although you may not realize it. Nothing take God by surprise. And that is why we don't worry. We trust in the sovereignty of our God. God used all of this to bring about the movement. He brings this shifting and cause people to be positioned in a new place so that he can get his people in a position for deliverance. We're going to see Joseph going to get his opportunity for retribution, because when those brothers get down to Egypt, when they get there, they're looking around, but they don't realize that the very one that they hated is now serving and selling the grain. Joseph is sitting there and the brothers come and they don't recognize him, but he recognized them. And now the brothers are going to reap their harvest. When the brothers get there, Joseph accused them of being spies. He says, you guys are spies. He said, where you from? They said, we're not spies. We have just come just to get food, and we are from Canaan. They said, we're not spies. He said, you're lying. You're spies. I want you to see this in your text. You got to slide down in Genesis 42. The brothers are trying to defend themselves. And as they are trying to defend themselves, they say something that's almost comical and laughable. In verse 11, Genesis 42, they said, "We are all sons of one man. We are honest men." They said, "We're honest men." The Hebrew word there is kin, that is used for honest. They are referring to the quality of their moral character. That they are not dishonest, but honest men. And I'm certain Joseph, looking at the 10 of them, is thinking, "Honest men, are you the same guys who plotted against me? Are you the same guys who discuss what to do with me? Are you the same guys who placed me in a pit? Are you the same guys who sold me to the Ishmaelite? Are you the same guys who killed a goat and took my coat and dipped it in blood and went back to my father and said, 'Is this your son's coat?'" But they said, "We are honest men." Honest according to what standard? So often we are saying that we are honest. In reality, we're dishonest. It's the perspective. But these guys are not honest. They are liars. They are deceivers. They are duplicitous. They are opportunists. But now they come before that individual they wanted to kill and they say, "We're honest men." They are preparing to reap what they have sown. The harvest now is there for them. But the one thing I want you to know, watch this and stay with me here. God is still with the brothers. Y'all got to see this now. So often when we read the story about Joseph, we are focusing on the fact that God is with Joseph. But I want to let you know that God is not just with Joseph. God is also with Jacob. He's with these brothers. He's going to be with the cupbearer. He's going to be with Potiphar's wife. He's going to be with Pharaoh. He's with everybody in the story because God is a God who's not a respecter of person. These brothers are not going to receive all of what they deserve for what they do against Joseph. Why? Because God is with the brothers as well. You and I must understand that the people that we might dislike, those people who are our enemies, God still loves your enemies, and God has a plan and a purpose for their life just as he has for you. It's something called the common grace of God. God allows it to rain on the just as well as the unjust. Why? Because he desires that none would perish, but all would come to repentance. That's a difficult message for us sometimes. Because we're looking at those individuals and we want to get God on them. God get them. But God says, "I have a plan for your enemies as well." We are all sinful, wicked, and dishonest men and women, black, white. All of us are guilty before God and are in need of the mercy and the grace of God. But we need somebody to blame. We need somebody to charge with the offense. And the reality is this, is that what we really need is a redeemer. We need a God who can transform and save us from our sins. Joseph, I'm certain, is looking at these brothers and in their mind, according to their standard, and probably amongst themselves, they are honest men compared to maybe Simeon and Judah to the others. But in relation to Joseph, they are dishonest men. Joseph plays a little charade with him. I love this. I love to see this little game that he plays with him, this little back and forth, this cat and mouse. It's very entertaining because the brothers are totally ignorant of the fact that that is Joseph who's speaking to them. There's an interpreter there going back and forth and explaining everything that's being said. They don't understand what is going on. They said, hey, we are all the sons of one man. They said, we are honest men. And you're going to see that there are going to be four times where this whole issue of honesty is going to come to the forefront. In verse 16, verse 19, 31, and also 34 in Genesis 42, it is always coming back to this issue of them being honest. The text is trying to illuminate the fact that they are dishonest, but they keep presenting themselves as honest individuals. They said, we are all 12 brothers, verse 13, sons of one man. He said, our youngest is with our father. He said, and one is no longer alive. They finally were honest about one thing, but they never tell why he's not alive. Isn't that amazing? They didn't say, well, you know what? We had to bump off that other brother. It's quintessential human nature. We are giving our perspective of the narrative, and we are always the honest person. Oh, I didn't do anything. I didn't say a word. Joseph sees what is going on, and he says, I got to test you and see if you're truly honest men. He says, bring your youngest brother back. Go get him and bring him back. And when Joseph says those words, the brothers finally understand what is going on. He says, go get your youngest brother. Bring him back so I can verify your words. In verse 20 in chapter 42. And in verse 21, the light goes off. Look at this. I love it. They said to one another, truly we are guilty concerning our brother because we saw, look, the distress of his soul when he pleaded with us, yet we would not listen. Therefore, this distress has come upon us. It's the law of sowing and reaping. But I want to let you know that God is using this occasion, this cat and mouse with Joseph, to bring about the deliverance of his brothers. Listen to me. God is giving these brothers a second chance. And if you've ever functioned in some capacity like the brothers, I want to let you know God is here to give you an opportunity to get things right. God is here to give you a second chance. And that's what he's doing for these brothers. And we're going to see it here in a minute. He does the same thing for Judah. Reuben let him know. He says, I told you, didn't I tell you not to do anything to him? Verse 22. He said, but you wouldn't listen. You allowed your anger to overtake you, your jealousy. And now we're in this predicament. We are reaping because of your hatred for Joseph. And Joseph is sitting here listening to all of their what they're saying, and they don't realize that he knows, he can understand what they are discussing amongst themselves. And God is allowing him to hear all of this. And it's breaking Joseph's heart. It's killing him. But nevertheless, he has to hear it. He listens patiently to it all, although they didn't know that he understood in verse 23. The Bible lets us know that he says, this is what we're going to do. We're going to take Simeon. He bind him, put him in prison so they could see it. It's striking fear in their eyes. And these brothers are like, uh-oh, this is serious. And now they know how it felt for Joseph when he was bound. Because they bound him and placed him in the pit. And now God is allowing them to spend some time in the shoes of a Joseph. Why is he doing this? God is allowing them to experience the horrors of the bondage, of being bound, so they can really celebrate when they are delivered. You see, when you have been bound and the Lord has allowed you to experience the bondage, when he declares your day of deliverance, you're able to shout and give him glory. You can worship him at a different level. You can declare that he is good because you understand it different. And these brothers had to go through so they could really understand who God is and what it means to be set free.
0: 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We reap what we sow. 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As we close, our impact thought is, sometimes God uses suffering for the salvation of others. Let's be encouraged in knowing that God has a purpose in everything we face in life.
2: I'm so glad you're drinking deeply this morning from God's Word as you listen to the Well, the Voice of Life. I'm Bill Bumpus. The Bible says, as the deer pants for streams of water, so my soul pants for you, O God. My soul thirsts for God, for the living God. When can I go and meet with God? More great Bible study on the way here from the Well. But right now, I want you to hear this story.
3: Years ago, when the Blackfoot Indians controlled a large area of Alberta, Canada, Chief Crowfoot allowed the Canadian Pacific Railway to put its tracks across Indian land. On the way from Medicine Hat to Calgary, in exchange for the use of the Indian land, the railroad gave Crowfoot a lifetime pass. He could go on to the railway anywhere at any time and ride it for free. Guess what the chief did with his lifetime railroad pass? He put it in a leather pouch and he wore it around his neck. And he never once traveled on a train. Skip Heitzig, where I took this story from in a book on Abraham, says, isn't this just like some of us? We have hundreds of God's promises, but all we do is put them on plaques and stick them in cards and give nice leather pouches for our Bibles to carry them around. But God means for us to lean on them and live them. Amen to that. The Bible is like a good medicine. Your doctor has prescribed it. Your doctor has explained it, telling you its benefits and life-giving properties. And you accept that. And you take it home. And while you're at home, you read the bottle again and you go over the instructions again and you see the benefits of this medicine. But you know, friends, there comes a point where you have to trust it and take it for it to do you any good. And the gospel is a good medicine. You've got to swallow it. You've got to ingest it. You've got to make it part of your life by faith in the Lord Jesus Christ. Faith comes by hearing, and hearing by the Word of God, which is more than mere words. Amen.
4: There are many people in the church that don't really know Christ. They come to church because it's the thing to do. They come to Christ because they're still seeking.
5: Does that sound like you? Well, Billy Graham understood. That describes him at one time.
4: I was baptized and confirmed in the church, but I had a void in my heart. Somehow a voice said to me, you haven't gone all the way. There's something else that you need. What I really needed was to repent of my sin and receive Christ by faith and make it a personal matter between me and Christ. And that's what happened. And it changed my life.
5: You too can have a changed life, just like Billy Graham. Want to know more? 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
7: 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Greer.
8: What Peter's showing you is that it's almost like a thermostat. You know, a thermostat, it's the cold that kicks on the thermostat, makes the heat come on. Peter's saying the cold of suffering is what kicks on the heat of your faith. There is a kind of joy, inexpressible joy, some of you have never really felt because you've never been through the pain of despair.
7: Welcome back to Summit Life with Pastor J.D. Greer. As always, I'm your host, Molly Vidovich. I think a lot of people come to Jesus with the expectation that he'll make their life better. I mean, let's be real. We hear it all the time, right? It's not even that they think things will be perfect, but they still expect some improvements. A happier family, financial stability, a helpline when things get sticky. But the problem is, the Bible never promised any of us an easy life. In fact, Jesus said that in this world, we will have trouble. So how should we respond when life gets hard? This is a crucial question, and we need a solid biblical answer. So let's join Pastor JD in 1 Peter as he continues this message he titled, I Don't Belong Here.
8: 1 Peter, if you got your Bible open to 1 Peter, Peter writes this book as a normal guy to normal people, and he writes it to people who are in the midst of suffering. All right, so let's begin in verse 1. Here's what Peter says. Peter, an apostle of Jesus Christ, to those who are elect exiles of the dispersion in Pontus, Galatia, Cappadocia, Asia, and Bithynia. Elect exiles. Elect, that's a very important name. Elect means that they're the chosen people of God. Exiles means that they're not in their home territory. Some translations may even say aliens there. What makes them odd is how they don't listen at all to the things that the world says is important. And primarily that shows up, Peter's going to show you, with the question of suffering. What separates, listen, the people of God from the people of the world most distinctly, you'll see this in 1 Peter, is how they respond to disappointment, how they respond to pain, and how they have hope in the midst of suffering. Right, verse 3, blessed be, he says, the God and Father of our Lord Jesus Christ, according to his great mercy. According to his great mercy, Peter starts out reminding them of the mercy of God in their lives. In God's mercy, he has made us be born again to a living hope. A living hope is what you look forward to on the other side of pain. It's what tells you that everything's going to be okay. It's what tells you that it's all going to be worth it. Where does this happen? Through the resurrection of Jesus Christ from the dead. To an inheritance that is imperishable, undefiled, unfading, kept in heaven for you, far away from anything that death or disease could touch. Peter says, I see this inheritance through the resurrection of Jesus. Think for a minute about what the resurrection of Jesus meant for Peter. The darkest day of Peter's life had been when Jesus died on the cross. Peter had left everything to follow Jesus. He'd left his business. He'd left his home. And now Jesus had died, and it threw him into a despair. In fact, you know, scholars tell us that the reason that Peter denied Christ three times in the space of an hour is because he was disappointed. He was disappointed that Jesus had not become what he thought Jesus would become. And in Friday and Saturday, Peter is in utter despair. But then Sunday morning, he goes and there's an empty tomb. And he looks into that empty tomb, and then he sees Jesus face to face, and he realizes that the whole time, even when Peter thought that it was the darkest time he could imagine, God had a plan. Here's another thing I think Peter probably means by the resurrection, and I bring this up with you a good bit because it's kind of deep, but it's really important. Peter saw in the resurrection that the time that it looked like God was most out of control, the cross, was the time when actually God was most in control. Because it wasn't just that God fixed the problem of the cross, right? It was that the cross actually was the thing that God was using to be good to mankind. It looked like God was out of control, but that was actually when God was doing his greatest work. What if you saw your life through the lens of the cross and the resurrection? What if you saw and believed that there was a glorious Sunday morning coming when every sad thing would become untrue? When there would be an inheritance that death and disease could never touch, and you saw that how even the most painful parts of your life, God was working toward that glorious end. If you saw that, and you could just grasp it and live in it for just a second, and you believed it, what would that give you? What would it give you? Say it. Hope. So Peter says, verse 6, in this, in what? In this promise, you rejoice, though now for a little while, if necessary, you've been grieved by various trials. Here's something really interesting about the two verbs in that sentence, rejoice and grieve. First, they're both very intense verbs. Rejoice means intense rejoicing. Peter will, in just a few verses, say joy that is inexpressible. Have you ever been so overwhelmingly happy about something you just couldn't speak? that he's talking about a joy that's not just, hey, I'm happy. He's talking about a joy that is so intense that words can't flesh it out. Grieved. Grieved is the Greek word lupeo, which means an intense grief. It's the same word that was used of Jesus when it says he was sorrowful unto death when he was on his way to the cross. All right, so you notice they're both intense verbs. Second, they're both present tense verbs. You put that together and here's what you get. Walking with Jesus is often simultaneously great joy and deep pain. Some of you don't think that's possible. Some of you can't have joy in the midst of bad circumstances because your joy is in certain circumstances. You don't have joy. What you have is happiness. There's a difference in joy and happiness. Happiness is when the happenings of your life are where they should be. Joy is something different, altogether different, at least this kind of joy. Some of you can't have joy in the midst of painful circumstances because your joy is a certain set of circumstances. You know, there's other Christians, this is one of my pet peeves, where it's like you just kind of numb yourself to the reality that there is pain and you kind of put this like positive spin on it. You know, where you just never really feel it. You walk around with this surreal look on your face, all chipper, you know. God is good all the time. Thought we'd never get over that one in the church. God is good, you know, and you're like, oh, well, you let go and let God. Don't worry. God will put a rainbow on that dark cloud. There's a silver lining. When Jesus went to the cross, you know, and the Father reveals to him that he's going to have to die on the cross, Jesus is not like, well, praise the Lord. It says he was overwhelmed with sorrow. He wept. He cried out to God. Christians hurt. They hurt, but see, their hurt can only go so deep because their ultimate hope is in a God who brings back life from the dead, the God who turns tragedy into triumph, a God who takes us through the cross to bring us to the resurrection so they can simultaneously be filled with intense joy and deep pain. In fact, what Peter's showing you is that it's almost like a thermostat. You know, a thermostat, it's the cold that kicks on the thermostat and makes the heat come on. Peter's saying the cold of suffering is what kicks on the heat of your faith. There is a kind of joy, inexpressible joy, some of you have never really felt because you've never been through the pain of despair. And when you go through the pain of despair, that's when God uses the cold of despair to kick on an intensity of faith and an intensity of joy that will become to you inexpressible because you will simultaneously be filled with deep sorrow and unspeakable joy. So he goes on, verse 7. So that, watch, the tested genuineness of your faith, faith that is more precious than gold that perishes though it is tested by fire. Peter's saying God's purpose in this is he's allowing these trials to purify faith in you. He says it's like gold. I know not many of you are goldsmiths, but what they say is that when you want to purify gold, you heat it up. Because what will happen is as you're heating it up, gold is one of the last things that would evaporate. So all the impurities, what they call the dross, float to the top of the gold and they scrape them off and the remaining gold is much more pure as a result of it having gone through the furnace. Peter says that's what these trials are like. They are heating up your life so that the impurities of your faith, the places where it looks like you have faith but you don't really have faith, they'll be burned away. Trials reveal those places where you don't really trust God. Some of you don't trust God. How do we know that? Because as soon as things start going wrong, you start thinking, oh God, you've forgotten me. God, where are you? God, I don't deserve this. You don't trust him. In fact, as I was preparing this message, I just had this really strong impression that there is a lady here. I don't know which campus she's at, but there's a lady who's about to give up on her marriage because you don't really trust God. So you don't trust God to continue to work in your marriage and to sustain you. So you're about to take matters into your own hands. Trials reveal those places where you don't really trust God. Trials reveal where you love God's gifts more than you love God. I know of a guy, actually I know several stories like this, of people who grew up in those prosperity churches that basically teach you that, you know, if you serve God the way you should, then he's gonna give you all the, you know, the blessings of life. You're gonna drive the car, live in the right neighborhood. And this guy, for a while, man, he was super excited about God. He was into God, but then he got disappointed. Things started to go wrong for him. And now he doesn't believe in God at all. In fact, he's kind of gotten into the, you know, sort of the new atheism, looking for reasons to discredit the Christian faith. That's because his faith and his joy was never really in God. His faith and his joy was in the things that God he thought could give him. That's the problem I have with the prosperity gospel. It turns God into a means to an end. It gets people excited about God. Yeah, I mean, turn on the TV and watch the prosperity gospel services. You'll see people excited about God, hands in the air, waving, screaming at God. But they're excited about God the way that I'd be excited about a winning lottery ticket. The actual lottery ticket, it's just a piece of paper. But if it's, you know, I can turn it in and get $150 million from it, it becomes valuable to me. I hang on to it. I'm excited about it. But the moment I get that $150 million, I throw away the ticket because I wasn't into the ticket. The ticket was just a means to an end. They're excited about God, but not because of God, but because of what they think God can give them. The prosperity gospel creates idolaters who use God as a means to his gifts rather than lovers of God who would give up his gifts to possess him. Trials show you both those things, and trials purify your faith.
7: 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Greer. 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Truly, J.D.'s work has made me think about ways to improve myself and the witness I offer, a witness that reflects God's love. I'm not great at that, but thanks to Pastor Greer, I'm getting better. It's amazing to think that the guy I ran into often on the Campbell University campus in the early 90s would go on to change my life through his work. Isn't it great to hear stories like this? And guess what? You have a story too. 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We can't wait to hear from you. Now let's return to our teaching titled, I Don't Belong Here, for more wisdom from God's word. Once again, here's Pastor JD.
8: Some of you never really had your faith tested, maybe until now. You never had your faith tested. This has happened to me several times. One of the most distinct was when I served as a church planner. There was a situation, which I won't go into detail now, but this is one I was very afraid. Some friends of mine that were on our team had been put into prison. It was a mob that had burned their cars. For 2 or 3 days, it looked like our lives were in danger. You know, since the time I was 16 years old, I've been standing up in places like this one telling people that you need to be bold and to give your life for Jesus. I'm going to tell you something. When you think somebody's about to take you up on that offer, it's an altogether different ballgame. I just remember how terrified I was, how afraid. I wasn't ready to give up my life for Jesus. I didn't trust God. And if I could have dug a hole and buried myself in it, that's what I would have done. I remember how humiliated I felt during that time because the talk of my faith was revealed as dross, and I saw how very little actual faith there was. Peter had been through that. Peter got to a point where he felt humiliated because all this talk about, I'll go die for you, Jesus, and then things start going wrong, and he denies Jesus 3 times in the space of an hour. Peter feels humiliated. Peter says, I know what it's like to go through this, but don't resist it because God is actually producing something in you that is more valuable to you than gold and is something that can give you more joy than any blessing of God could ever give to you. Can you believe that in your dark moment, God might be doing it because he loves you and teaching you to trust him and have a joy in him that you probably couldn't get any other way? Hey, I was reading my Bible the other day, and I came across a story that most of you be familiar with, the story of Jesus raising Lazarus from the dead, and I noticed something in this story that I'd never seen before. I probably preached on this 12 times, never seen it. Basically, the story is this. Jesus is good friends with Lazarus, Mary, and Martha. He genuinely loves them. They're part of his circle. He hears that Lazarus is sick. Well, the great thing about having Jesus as a friend is when you're sick, Jesus comes and heals you, right? So, you know, they send a message like, hey, Jesus, Lazarus is sick. He might die. Why don't you come on down here, heal him, and go back to your business. So here's what it says, okay? Now, Jesus loved Martha and her sister and Lazarus, verse 6, so when he heard that Lazarus was ill, he stayed 2 days longer in the place where he was and let Lazarus die. Talk about a non sequitur. Wait, if Jesus loved him, he would go heal him. But no, because he loved them, he let Lazarus die because there was something about himself that they could not learn had he just gone to heal Lazarus. And the greatest act of love that God can give to us is not any blessing that he gives us, it's allowing us to see and know more of himself. You see, joy inexpressible doesn't come from any of God's blessings. Happiness comes from some of God's blessings. Joy inexpressible comes from God himself. Inexpressible joy comes not from any of his blessings, but from knowing him himself, because God is better than all of his gifts. And trials produce that. They produce joy. They produce the faith that produces joy, almost the way the cold kicks on the thermostat and makes the heat come on. Verse 7, so that your faith, he says, may be found to result in praise and glory and honor at the revelation of Jesus Christ. Here's a question. Praise and glory and honor. Is that praise and glory and honor that we give to Jesus? Or is that praise and glory and honor that Jesus gives to us? Don't answer, because you probably get it wrong. Well, we think praise, glory, and honor, that's always things that we give to Jesus. And that is true. But in this case, every commentary that I consulted said this. This is praise and glory and honor that come from Jesus. Peter looks forward to that and says, I am willing to be an exile, a stranger. I'm willing to be nobody here because the joy of that is so intense that I don't care about anybody else's opinion any longer. You see, Peter had been a guy who depended, like many of us, on the opinions of others. There's that awesome, ridiculous, stupid scene in the Gospels where, you know, Jesus and the disciples are walking along the road. Peter and a few of them are up there arguing. And Jesus says, hey, what are you arguing about? They're like, oh, no, we're not saying it. He's like, no, you were talking about something. And they're like, oh, you know. And he's like, hey, you know, I'm the sovereign God, so I pretty much know. I just want to hear you admit it. And so they're like, okay, we were arguing about which one of us is going to be the greatest and which one of us is going to sit at your right and your left hand of the kingdom of God. That was Peter. That Peter always thinking about, how am I looking in front of everybody else? And now Peter's in a place where he's like, I don't care about praise and honor and glory from you. Why? Because I'm getting it from Jesus. And what good is the high opinions of a bunch of no-account earthlings, which is all of you, with no offense. What difference does the high opinions of a bunch of no-account earthlings matter if I've got the approval of the only God, whose approval is the only one that really matters anyway? I'll be despised by everybody if I know that I'm looking forward to that with you. I haven't told you this story in a while, but I'll give you Cliff Notes version of it, because some of you have been around here long enough, you have heard me tell this story. One of the greatest moments of my life happened when I was 22 years old, and I think it was my first year of seminary, last year of college, I can't remember, but I was coaching a soccer team. So I coached this 12-year-old boys soccer team. I can't remember what league it was, but I remember that they were awesome. We made it all the way through the season undefeated. Undefeated. We made it to the Harnett County semifinals. Our guys walked on that field. It was a night game, our first night game. You know, it was a big deal. A lot of people were there. I can't remember what league it was, but there was a lot of parents there, and our guys walked on that field. They had this little ritual. I won't tell you where they learned it, but they would take off their shirts. They would spit on the ground. This is before the game started. They would wipe mud, make little piles of mud, and they would wipe it on their faces and on their chest and put their shirts back on. Before the game ever started, they looked like they'd been in an Irish potato war or something like that, where they just, I mean, it was, they were, because you know, 12-year-old boys are starting to go through that change, you know what I'm talking about? The voice change and everything. And so, I mean, these guys, they went through their ritual. They walked on that field so cocky. They got killed. The final score didn't reflect it. They only lost 3-1. But that was just because I'd set up such an awesome defensive strategy that the other team just couldn't score. But the other team dominated the game. And they really did. It was one of those ones where we just hardly got any shots on goal, and they must have gotten, you know, just tons of them. And so they had this one player on their team. Listen closer to this. They had this one player on their team, and she was awesome. Oh, yeah. My little chauvinist had no category for this. They had no way to process that the most awesome player they had dealt with all season was a girl. I have no idea who this girl was. In fact, it was about the time that Mia Hamm would have been 12 years old. I went back and looked it up. She played nowhere near Harnett County. But she was like Michael Jordan with the soccer ball. Anything a girl wanted to do, she could do. She was the best player we had encountered all season. She must have gotten 50 shots on goal. 10 minutes left to go in the second half. We're losing 2-1. I pulled out one of our fullbacks, a kid named David. And I said, David, I'm sick and tired of that girl getting shots on goal. He said, me too, coach. I hate that girl. I said, David, you don't need to hate her, but we need to stop her. Say, like, David, that girl cannot get another shot on goal. You understand me? Yes, sir, coach. David, you got one assignment for the remaining 10 minutes of this game. Yes, sir, coach. David, she is your assignment. Anytime that girl steps foot in the penalty box with the ball, I want that girl on her rear end. You understand me, David? Yes, sir, coach. I said, David, that's your only assignment. I don't care if the guy next to you burst into flames. That's not your responsibility. She is your responsibility. Yes, sir, coach. David turns around, starts running back on the field. He gets about 10 feet from me. I was like, David, do it legally. Because we'd worked on this. It was called a slide tackle. That's right. And so he goes back on the field. 2 minutes pass by. I honestly forgot about what I'd said to him because I'm noticing this genius come down the left side of the field. She goes through, she gets down to the corner, she goes through the right fullback, like, I don't know what, but when she's done, he's in the fetal position crying for his mom. She comes back up to the middle. David played stopper. It was the sweeper and the goalie, the only two people that were there. And she does something with her. She pump fake or something, but they just disappeared. I don't know where those two guys went. So it's just her and a wide open goal. And about that time, this thought crosses my mind. I'm like, doggone it. She has done it again. She got a wide open goal. This is going to be it. This is the end of the game. Now, the left side of my peripheral vision comes this blur. This he's got this tractor beam on her, and he just he hits her from behind. I mean, full spread eagle attack. Just, I mean, it's beautiful. It's like a swan dive. He hits her. Big cloud of dust. And it was one of those moments where everybody was like, did that just happen? That just happened. And so the dust settles for a minute. And it was like everybody in the field gets angry at once, right? Because they just realize what happened. Their team, all for different reasons. Their team is angry because they think, you know, we tried to take out their star player. The referee's angry because he's like, can you give a kid a red card when he's 12 years old and throw him out for, you know, the rest of the season? Our team is angry because they knew they handed the other team a penalty kick in the penalty box. Our parents are angry because they think psycho coach sent this kid in to take this little girl out. And I'm thinking lawsuit. That's, you know, that's the only thing going on in my mind.
7: 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And we'll hear the conclusion of that story next time, so don't miss it. 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Pastor JD, I noticed this book includes a couple of reflection questions at the end of each chapter. How do you hope people will use this resource?
9: Yeah, Molly, we designed it so that people could use it in a lot of different ways. Gotcha. You might read a chapter on your own and just reflect on the questions personally. 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Couples can go through it together and talk about what they're learning and use it as a guide to Bible study together. 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
7: 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I'm Molly Vidovich. 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

0: pressure was that? Jesus, your big brother? How many times do you have to hear, why come you can't be more like Jesus, James? Because you know, everybody probably thought that James could do the same thing Jesus could do, but he couldn't. He was just James. He wasn't James Christ. Remember the wedding banquet? Jesus turned water into wine. Everybody was amazed. But they don't tell you about the next banquet. Jesus left early. They started running out of wine. Everybody looked at James. We don't got no more wine, James. You just gonna stand there with your sandals on? You're not gonna make no wine? Because you know how little brothers are. That's what they do. Little brothers follow their big brother everywhere. If Jesus went there, so did James. He followed him. I bet one time James almost drowned.
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2: Matthew 1:18. This is how the birth of Jesus, the Messiah, came about. His mother Mary was pledged to be married to Joseph, but before they came together, she was found to be pregnant through the Holy Spirit. No one knows how old Mary was at this time, but it wasn't uncommon for young women to marry around age 13. The families would make an arrangement. The engagement was legally binding, and to break it required a divorce. Sexual union was strictly forbidden until after the wedding, and adultery was punishable by death. It was during their engagement that the angel Gabriel was sent to inform Mary that she would bear the Messiah. When she inquired how this would be, the angel said, "The Holy Spirit will come on you, and the power of the Most High will overshadow you. So the Holy One to be born will be called the Son of God," Luke 1:35. Joseph had a problem. Since Mary was pregnant, it seemed she had been unfaithful. The Old Testament called for her execution, but the Romans wouldn't allow it. Joseph planned to divorce her quietly, but an angel of the Lord appeared to him in a dream and said, "Joseph, son of David, do not be afraid to take Mary home as your wife, because what is conceived in her is from the Holy Spirit."
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4: 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It's a dynamic. And families are under attack today like never before. And marriages are failing, and families are disintegrating, and children are rebelling, and temptations are abounding. And God is calling us to stand and fight for our family.
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0: Bible to the book of Nehemiah, chapter 4 today, and let's learn how each of us can stand firm in the battles of life and standing on His Word for your family.
1: Today we want to talk about fighting for your family. Not fighting with your family. We already have that down, most of us. Fighting for your family. To fight for your family is worth it. And it is hard because marriage and family are hard things. They're a constant struggle and a constant dynamic. You never get that thing whipped. Well, I got my marriage whipped. I don't have to work on that anymore. It's a constant thing that you have to work on. Your relationship with your spouse, your relationship with your kids, your relationship with your parents, you have to always be working on that. It's a dynamic. And families are under attack today like never before. And marriages are failing, and families are disintegrating, and children are rebelling, and temptations are abounding. And God is calling us to stand and fight for our family. Now, to help us understand about the fight, we're going to look at Nehemiah. The book of Nehemiah is about Nehemiah gathering the people of Jerusalem to rebuild the wall. So if you have your Bible, turn to Nehemiah chapter 4. Nehemiah was cupbearer to the king. The king was Artaxerxes, the king of Persia. The year was 445 BC. And Nehemiah had a heart for Jerusalem. Now, he was in Persia. He was far away from Jerusalem. But he heard how bad things were because there was no wall. There was no wall around the city. Isn't that interesting? Today we're talking about walls on borders. Well, Nehemiah was concerned because there was no wall around Jerusalem. Nebuchadnezzar, when he came in and destroyed Jerusalem in 586 BC, one of the things that he did was he tore down the wall and he tore down the temple. And so when the Jews were allowed to go back after 70 years of captivity in Babylon, they were allowed. Cyrus the Great, who was the king of Persia, Persia had overtaken Babylon, he allowed the Jews to go back. And so Zerubbabel led a group of almost 50,000 Jews, and they went back. And they went back for the purpose of rebuilding Jerusalem, rebuilding the temple. And they rebuilt the temple in 515 BC, but the walls were still down. And so here we are, 445 BC. It's been 141 years since Nebuchadnezzar had destroyed the walls. They've been down. Other people had tried to rebuild, but it just never worked. And so Nehemiah, the Lord put in Nehemiah's heart, you go and you get the people to rebuild the wall. It was a massive task, a monumental task. And it was a task that was met with opposition because the surrounding neighbors of Jerusalem, the Arabs and the Samaritans and the Ammonites and the Ashdodites, they did not want to see the wall up. Why? Because a weak Jerusalem meant they could be strong. But if Jerusalem became strong again, then that was going to threaten their power base. And so the scripture says this, Nehemiah chapter 4, beginning in verse 6. So we built the wall, and the whole wall was joined together to half its height, for the people had a mind to work. Now it came about when Sanballat, who was a Samaritan leader, Tobiah, who was an Ammonite leader, the Arabs, the Ammonites, and the Ashdodites heard that the repair of the walls of Jerusalem went on and that the breaches began to be closed, they were very angry. That word angry means to blaze. I mean, there was smoke coming out of their ears. They were so mad. And it says in verse 8, and all of them conspired together to come and fight against Jerusalem and to cause a disturbance in it. But we prayed to our God, and because of them, we set up a guard against them day and night. Thus in Judah, it was said, the strength of the burden bearers is failing. Yet there is much rubbish, and we ourselves are unable to rebuild the wall. They're at the halfway point, and it's hard. And, it was exciting when they started, and everybody had a T-shirt. We're building the wall. But now they're hit the halfway point, and it's the halfway point of the marathon, and you've hit the wall, so to speak, and you just want to quit. So the strength of the burden bearers is failing. We ourselves are unable to rebuild the wall. And our enemies said, verse 11, they will not know or see until we come among them, kill them, and put a stop to the work. And it came about when the Jews who lived near them, near the enemies, who lived near them, came and told us 10 times, they will come up against you from every place where you may turn. Then I stationed men in the lowest parts of the space between the wall, the exposed places, and I stationed the people in families with their swords, spears, and bows. They were getting ready to fight. Here's our question for today. What do we need to know about the fight for our family? What do we need to know? I want to share with you three insights from Nehemiah chapter 4. Insight number one, the enemy is real and wants to destroy your family. The enemy is real. Nehemiah and the people, they were facing a real enemy. Sanballat was a real enemy. Tobiah, a real enemy. The Ashdodites and the Ammonites and the Arabs, they were real enemies. And all those names, they kind of encompass enemies to the north, enemies to the south, enemies to the east, enemies to the west. They're just enemies all around them, just like it is today. Jerusalem sits surrounded by enemies, people that hate Israel. Well, they hated Israel back then, and they wanted to destroy Jerusalem, and they didn't want to see the walls go up. And so they were facing a real enemy, and the real enemy was ridiculing them. They were laughing at them. They were mocking them. They were threatening them with violence. They even said, we're going to come upon you and kill you if you don't stop this work. They were facing a real enemy. Now, we face a real enemy today. It's not a flesh and blood enemy like they had. Our enemy, the Bible says, for we do not wrestle against flesh and blood. We don't struggle against flesh and blood, but against the rulers, against the powers, against the world forces of this darkness, against the spiritual forces of wickedness in the heavenly places. We have a real enemy, but it's a spiritual enemy. And that spiritual enemy has a name, and his name is Satan. Peter says this in 1 Peter chapter 5, be of sober spirit, be on the alert. Your adversary, your opponent, your enemy, the devil, prowls about like a roaring lion seeking someone to devour. You have an enemy. I have an enemy. He's the devil. He prowls about like a roaring lion. You know, you hear a lion roar and it's frightening. And he's looking for someone to devour. Literally, it says to gulp down. As one translation puts it, a roaring lion seeking to attack and kill. That's the enemy. Jesus said he comes to steal and kill and destroy. And he is out there. He is walking around the perimeter. He's looking for a chink in the armor. He's looking to get in. So the scripture says, be of sober spirit, be on the alert. That word alert means to be watchful, to be diligent. To be on call, so to speak, to have your eyes open and know that, hey, he is out there and I have to be watching for him. I have to be alert. And there are three areas where he will come, where we need to be alert with this enemy who wants to destroy and kill and steal. Number one, we must be alert concerning our walk with God. Concerning our own hearts, concerning our own walk with God. If the devil wants to destroy your family, and family is so critical and so important, outside of your relationship with God, family, there's nothing more precious than family, and the devil wants to destroy that. Because the devil knows if he destroys the family, then he can destroy a society, and that's what we're seeing in our society today. Families are being destroyed, and societies are being destroyed as a result of that. And kids grow up angry and rebellious because dad wasn't there, and mom and dad weren't there, and there wasn't love, and there was abuse, and there was all sorts of other hellish things. But it starts with your own heart. So if the devil's going to destroy your marriage, destroy your family, he's going to start with you.
0: You simply can't allow that to happen. Pastor Jeff will return in just a moment for more about how to fight the good fight for your family. But first, let me mention the one essential ingredient of a healthy family. Marriages and families are messy. That's because the people who make up those marriages and families are messy. We've all got issues. Not a single one of us is perfect. So, what can we do to overcome these imperfections and have the healthy family God wants us to have? Well, it takes one simple ingredient: grace. If you want to see grace in action, look how Jesus reacted to the sinful people in his life. Think about the woman caught in the act of adultery in John chapter 8. Jesus didn't beat her over the head with the law, even though she had broken it. As the crowd was ready to stone her, he said in John 8:7, "He who is without sin among you, let him be the first to throw a stone at her." Well, Jesus was without sin, and if anyone could have cast a stone at her, it would have been him. But he didn't. Instead, he said to her in verses 10 and 11, "Woman, where are they? Did no one condemn you?" She said, "No one, Lord." And Jesus said, "I do not condemn you either. Go from now on, sin no more." You can learn more about how to apply this grace even when the devil is attacking, or maybe especially when the devil is attacking your family. And you can do it when you get Pastor Jeff's new 7-lesson series, Love and Marriage, Doing Family Life God's Way. And it's also our gift of thanks to you for supporting From His Heart this month with a gift of any amount. It's our fiscal year end and an important month for us financially. And we'll also include the companion booklet, I Still Do, written by Pastor Jeff and his wife, Debbie. To get the series and the booklet, call 866-40-BIBLE, 866-40-BIBLE, or go online to fromhisheart.org. Now let's get back to part one of the lesson, Fighting for the Family, and the series, We Are Family.
1: You know, when you get on an airplane, they always give you the same spiel, and most of us tune it out, but we remember enough to know, I know to put my seatbelt on. And they show you how to do that. I mean, what kind of dummy are you that can't figure out how to put on a seatbelt? But they figure that, well, there might have some out here, don't know how to do it. And then they tell you, listen, if we lose cabin pressure, that little thing, that mask is going to fall down. Put your mask on first before you help a child, before you help a loved one, before you help a neighbor. Why do you put yours on first? Because if you don't put yours on first and you die, you're not going to be much help to your neighbor. So you got to take care of yourself first when it comes to that. Now, in the Christian life, in your marriage, in your family, in your home, you got to make sure your heart is right with God. You got to be on the alert because the devil is coming, and what is he going to do to a Christian? See, to a non-Christian, he blinds the eyes of the unbelieving so they can't see the grace of God and the glory of God and who Jesus is and what it means to have a personal relationship with him. And so what do? A non-Christian ends up having religion but not a relationship with God. And they go through the motions, but they wonder, where's the power? Where's the joy? I just don't see that. It's just a bunch of drudgery. And so the devil wants to make the Christian life drudgery for the lost person. He doesn't see the light of the gospel of the glory of Christ. But how about for the saved person? What does he want to do in the saved person's life? He doesn't just say, oh, well, okay, that person got saved. I guess now I just go on to somebody else because they're already saved and I can't do anything to trip them up. No, he comes at you, he comes at me, and he wants to steal our heart away. So our heart that was focused on Jesus, in love with Jesus, would start to drift away and start to find lesser loves to capture and encompass and satisfy our hearts, try to satisfy our hearts. So we start getting all excited about social media, and everything becomes social media, and we spend so much time on social media. We get so excited about our favorite school sports team, and everything is just that. And do you love Jesus? Oh, sure, I love Jesus, but I really love this. And we don't say it like that, but it's obvious that we really love this, and we kind of love Jesus. The first letter in the book of the Revelation, where Jesus gives the seven letters to the seven churches, is to the church at Ephesus. And that church had done great things, and the Lord praised them. He said, you put to the test those who call themselves apostles, and they are not. You don't endure evil men. You have perseverance. But I have this against you, Revelation 2:4, that you've left your first love. You've left your first love. You used to be so in love with me, but you were drawn away from your first love, and now you love other things more than you love me, and you need to repent and get back to loving me the way you did at first. Hey, we must be alert concerning our walk with God. How are you doing? What's going on in here? The greatest commandment is to love the Lord with all your heart, all your soul, all your strength, and all your mind. Do you do that? Are you growing in your love for Him? Or when you're honest with yourself, have other things, lesser things, taken first place? We must be alert concerning our walk with God. Secondly, we must be alert concerning the state of our marriage. We need to work on this thing called marriage. It is so important. You know, kids are nervous, many of them, that mom and dad aren't going to make it, that mom and dad aren't going to last. They see their friends' parents get divorced, and they wonder, is that going to happen in my home? No kid wants that. No kid wants that. I remember when Sarah was experiencing that with a friend of hers when she was in middle school, and she came home and she was upset and she was nervous. And she said, Mom and Dad, is that going to ever happen with you where you would get divorced? And we had to encourage her and just tell her that's never going to happen. I told Debbie a long time ago, if she ever leaves me, I'm going with her. I mean, we're just not going to get divorced. We're going to work out our issues and our differences. And so we need to be alert concerning the state of our marriage. See, nothing ever just happens where you're going great, boom, everything falls apart. No, it's a slow fade, as the song says. It's little by little by little. A little sleep, as it says in Proverbs, a little slumber, a little folding of the hands to rest, and then your poverty comes in like a robber and your need like an armed man. It happens little by little by little. So let me tell you, couples, this is something that you easy that you can do that will help you in your relationship to make sure that you know the state of your marriage. Once a week, ask this question. Guys, ask your wife this question. Honey, on a scale of 1 to 10, 10 being the best, 1 being the worst, how am I doing in my job to love you, to nourish you, and to cherish you? How am I doing? And let her honestly give you the number. And ladies, you need to tell him the truth. You say, well, he ought to know. He doesn't know. He's a guy. He doesn't know. You need to tell us. And so you tell us. And then that opens up conversation. Hey, you're a 6. Well, that's not very good. In school, a 6 out of 10 is failing. What can I do to get a D? I mean, you're just trying to work it out, right? I got to get that up. I got to get to an 8 at least. And then you flip it. And then the wife says to the husband, honey, my job before God is to respect you. On a scale of 1 to 10, 10 being the best, 1 being the worst, how am I doing respecting you? And it opens up lines of communication so that you can talk through things, so that you know the pulse of your relationship. So be alert concerning your own heart and your own relationship with the Lord. Secondly, be alert concerning the state of your marriage. And thirdly, be alert concerning the condition of your children. How are they doing? Proverbs 27, verse 23. The scripture says this, know well the condition of your flocks and pay attention to your herds. That word for condition is the Hebrew word panim, which means the face. Know well the face of your flocks. Know what's going on in your kids' life. Know what's going on in their face. Spend time with your kids to know what is happening in their world. Don't just assume everything is fine because they're not telling you stuff. You need to spend time with them and quality time and quantity time so that they can feel the freedom to tell you stuff. I was listening today to a TED Talk that was given by Sue Klebold. Sue Klebold is the mother of Dylan Klebold. Dylan Klebold, along with Eric Harris, were the Columbine shooters of 1999, killed 12 of their classmates, killed a teacher, wounded 24 others, and then killed themselves. I mean, it was horrific, the things that they did. And Sue shared the tragedy that came into their home when their son did something so horrible, so unimaginable. And to be the mother of the son that does that. She said, he was hurting so deeply, and we didn't know. She said, I thought I was a good mother. I thought I was there for him. If he had a problem, he could talk to me. I thought he knew that, but he was dying inside, and he was dealing with all these suicidal thoughts and all this anger and all this rage, and we didn't know it. Know well the condition of your flocks and herds. Know the face of your child. Know what's going on in them. Hey, you say, I've heard this from many parents. They're like, well, my kid doesn't let me in. No, you're not getting in here. That's why it's a fight. You got to fight. I'm not talking about you butting into where they don't even want to be around you, but you let it be known and you spend time with them and start early and start young and putting them to bed and talking to them at night. You know, kids will open up more at night. And so those kinds of things, having Bible stories together and praying together, that opens up communication. Hey, be on the alert because the enemy is out there. He wants to destroy your life. He wants to wreck and ruin your marriage. He wants to steal your kids. Second insight from this story. The Lord is great and will help us as we fight. So look at verse 12 again. And it came about when the Jews who lived near them came and told us 10 times, they will come up against us from every place where you may turn. Nehemiah said, then I stationed men in the lowest parts of the space behind the wall and the exposed places, and I stationed the people in families with their swords, spears, and bows. And when I saw their fear, I rose and spoke to the nobles, the officials, and the rest of the people. Do not be afraid of them. Remember the Lord who is great and awesome, and fight for your brothers, your sons, your daughters, your wives, and your houses. The Lord is great and will help us as we fight. Remember who he is. He uses the word the Lord, the Adonai. Adonai is sovereign. He's the master. He's the owner. The Lord is the master of everything. He's the owner of everything. He's the sovereign king in charge of everything. Remember him who's great and who's awesome. That word awesome means to be feared. And fight. And fight. See, the Lord will help us as we fight.
0: Are you ready to take that strong stand for your family? Only you can determine that. The Lord's not going to force you, but if you do, he'll be there with you, and you'll win the battle for the family. Today you heard part one from the lesson, Fighting for the Family, and we'll have part two tomorrow. 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God bless you, and thank you very, very much. And thanks for joining us today on From His Heart. I'm Larry Nobles, hoping that you'll be right back here tomorrow for part two of this essential lesson called Fighting for the Family. That's on Friday, when Pastor Jeff Shreve will open up God's Word and share real truth, real love, and real hope from God's heart. 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
2: 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Good morning. I'm Bill Bumpus, and I'm so glad you're listening. And we've got some great Bible teaching on the way, so keep it right here. 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
3: The other day, I pulled into a parking space beside another car that was also just pulling into the space beside me. I was driving my historic artifact, my 20-year-old little red truck, and the man beside me happened to be driving a brand new, top-down, high-end little black BMW. Well, as we both got out of our cars, our eyes met and we smiled. Then we both glanced at each other's car. "Trade you," I said. And he smiled. "You know, I would, but I kind of like this one." I looked at my little red truck and I remembered how earlier that weekend I hauled two tree stumps and a container of recyclables to the local dump in my four-wheeled gift from God. And so I responded to him, "Well, I kind of like this one too." The Apostle Paul spoke about contentment, being content with little or content with much. And we live in a day when everyone's trying to upgrade everything. And honestly, I would have upgraded too if that man had just seen the worth in my little red truck. Well, maybe you're having a battle with contentment right now. You're trying to upgrade everything in your life. Sometimes the grass looks greener under everyone else's feet. But I want to encourage you to look around, look hard until you start to see the green that's under your feet.
4: Come on, taste it.
5: Whoa, did you follow the recipe exactly?
4: 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But it doesn't really matter, does it?
5: Oh, trust me. It matters.
6: Sometimes leaving something out can have devastating effects.
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10: 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The decrees of the Lord are trustworthy, making wise the simple. The commandments of the Lord are right, bringing joy to the heart. 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Reverence for the Lord is pure, lasting forever. The laws of the Lord are true, each one is fair. They are more desirable than gold, even the finest gold. They are sweeter than honey, even honey dripping from the comb. They are a warning to your servant, a great reward to those who obey them.
11: 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Still, no matter how dreamy and delightful our earthly house might be, it will always be a starter home compared to the forever home Jesus is preparing for us in heaven, our eternal dwelling place with God. Consider heaven, the house of the Lord. This is what David imagined when he concluded the Shepherd's Psalm by saying, "And I will dwell in the house of the Lord forever." I'm Ron Jones, and this is Something Good.
12: Eye hath not seen, nor ear heard, neither hath entered into the heart of man the things which God hath prepared for them that love him. That's 1 Corinthians 2:9. And this is Something Good with Dr. Ron Jones. Hi, I'm Brian Davis. Thanks so much for being here with us. Well, in Psalm 23, King David wrote about his eternal dwelling place with God. Today, Ron gives you a glimpse, but only a glimpse, of what that home might be like as he wraps up his teaching series, Psalm 23 and Me, Living the Good Life with the Good Shepherd. 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Now, from Crossway Church in Virginia Beach, Virginia, where he serves as lead pastor, here's Ron with part two of his message, My Forever Home.
13: But I remember one season, at the start of the season, I missed the first 9 practices. My coach calls me up and he says, Ron, are you planning to play baseball with us this summer? I said, yes, I am, coach, but I can't practice on Sunday because that's when I'm in church. That was my response as a teenager. You see, I loved baseball, but I didn't love it more as a teenager than being in God's presence, in his house, with his people, and came that close to getting kicked off the team. Now, I'm not telling you that story to elevate myself. I look back and I think part of that was evidence of the transformation, the real transformation that Jesus Christ brought about in a young teenager's life. My desires and my priorities aligned with his. And I don't tell you that story to make you feel guilty. What I want to encourage you to do is to examine your own heart and be honest with yourself, be honest with God, and ask yourself, what is the greatest delight of my soul? Is it to be in God's presence? Back in my growing up days, we had blue laws. Some of you may remember the blue laws. It shut down most businesses on Sundays. There weren't any activities on Sundays. We were still cultural in our Christianity, and Sunday was sacred time. All of that is gone today. And there's so much else competing for our time and our attention and our priority. And as believers in Jesus Christ, we have to make some priority decisions. Is amusement and recreation, kids' sports, you name it, more important, more delightful to your soul than saying, no, as for me and my house, we will be in church on Sunday? Believe me, you can look at your coach and tell him, I'll be there at the 1 o'clock game, but we're in church on Sunday. And if your kid or your grandkid is good enough, your coach will accommodate. If they're not, they probably need to find another sport or another activity. But that's just the reality. And today, I'm concerned. You know, do we reflect David's delight? The delight of his soul to be in the temple, to be in the Lord's presence. I'm not so sure today. Third thing that I wrote down as just personal inspiration to me was to discover your eternal dwelling place with God. You see, the last word in the psalm is the word forever. And it gives us an opportunity now to talk about our forever home, our eternal dwelling place with God. Certainly David had that in mind, or at least he gives us the opportunity to think about our forever home. I shall dwell in the house of the Lord forever, he says. Now, the Bible gives us some glimpses into heaven, just glimpses into our eternal home, but it largely leaves us imagining what our eternal dwelling place will be like. Let's go from Psalm 23 to now to John chapter 14. I want to take you to the moments, those moments in the upper room, just hours before Jesus went to the cross. The disciples are a little anxious and unsettled at kind of what they're thinking might be happening. Jesus is talking about leaving them, But he comforts them with these words, John chapter 14, beginning in verse 1. He says, "Let not your hearts be troubled. Believe in God, believe also in me. In my Father's house," there it is, "I shall dwell in the house of the Lord. In my Father's house," Jesus says, "are many rooms. If it were not so, would I have told you that I go to prepare a place for you? And if I go and prepare a place for you, I will come again and take you to myself, that where I am, there you may be also." Now, let me just review the background here. Jesus draws upon the imagery of a Galilean wedding. And back then, in that culture, when a man and a woman became betrothed, a little bit stronger of an agreement than an engagement, but during the betrothal period, the groom went back to his father's house. And he turned on HGTV and learned how to make over his father's house and add on some rooms, because one day he'd come back, marry his bride, and take her back to the father's house. That's where they would live. Catherine and I were in Israel not too long ago, and we extended into Jordan. And as we were driving around, some in the countryside, we noticed some unfinished second stories in the countryside there. We turned to our Jordanian guide and said, "Well, what's this all about?" He said, "Oh, that's for the next generation to build on when they get married. This has been part of the culture for 2,000 years. And our Jordanian guide said, "You know, the young people that are moving to the big cities like Amman, oh, they don't want to live in their parents' house, their father's house, but still many in the countryside, it's still very much a part of the tradition there." And this is what Jesus has in mind when he says, "In my Father's house are many, many rooms. I go to prepare a place for you. And if I go to prepare a place for you, I will come again and receive you to myself, that where I am, there you may be also." Jesus, our heavenly groomsman, is coming back to get us and to take us to the Father's house. Now, the King James translation of the Bible says that Jesus says, "In my Father's house are many mansions." And most of the newer translations, you know, use the phrase "many rooms." I would like to live in a mansion. So let's go with that for a little bit. You know, we love to drive around, Catherine and I do, just, you know, different neighborhoods, and some of them with sprawling mansions, and we dream about this and we dream about that. My wife is a real estate professional as well, so she kind of looks at it from that perspective. And sometimes we'll look at architectural magazines and, you know, look at this home builder and this architect, and we'll get ideas, and we get this long running list of, you know, home improvements that we'd like to make. And we dream. We dream about our dream house. We dream about our forever home. But you know what we've come to realize is that no matter how beautiful, no matter how delightful, no matter how incredible our earthly home might be, it is a starter home compared to the forever home that Jesus is preparing for us. And the Bible says, "No eye has seen, no ear has heard, neither has it entered into the heart of man the things that God is preparing for those who love him." And so when David said, "And I shall dwell in the house of the Lord forever," in one sense, he was at least giving us the opportunity to envision our forever home, even through the glimpses that we find in Scripture. Now go with me in your mind to Revelation chapter 21 and 22, where the Apostle John, who was imprisoned on the island of Patmos, received the vision that we know as the revelation of Jesus Christ about the end of the age. In chapters 21 and 22 is the vision he received about the new heaven and the new earth, the beautiful place God is planning for his own glory, and the beautiful place Jesus is preparing for our eternal enjoyment, the new heaven, the new earth. The description of our eternal dwelling place, friends, in Revelation 21 and 22 is breathtaking. It has streets of gold. I say no more potholes in heaven, no more asphalt. It describes gates into all sides of the heavenly city. Enormous gates that are carved out of a single pearl. The gemstones that make up the building materials in heaven. It's like a visit to Tiffany's in New York. Many of the gemstones we recognize. Some of them we don't. You would expect heaven to have a few gemstones that we don't recognize. We'll figure it out when we get there. But heaven will be the most bedazzled city your eyes have ever seen. And a nanosecond after you arrive, you know what you'll say? I'm home. There's no place like my forever home. Oh, you can try to create it on this earth, and maybe God gives you the financial resources to have an incredible home on this planet, but it is a starter home. That's all it is, a starter home compared to the forever home that Jesus is preparing for us.
12: 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Now from Crossway Church in Virginia Beach, Virginia, where he serves as lead pastor, here's Ron with the second half of his message, My Forever Home.
13: You know, there in Revelation chapter 21, John begins this incredible description of our forever home with these words. He says, "Behold, the dwelling place of God is with man." He goes on to say, "He will dwell with them and they will be with his people. And God himself will be with them as their God." That is one of the most profound, head-scratching verses I could probably read from the Bible today. The dwelling place of God is with man. Home sweet home for him is hanging out with us. I understand the other side of it. The dwelling place of man is with God. David said, "And I shall dwell in the house of the Lord forever." I bet you'd like that, David. So would I. Father's got a big, big house. He's got a great house. It is a forever home, like nothing you've seen on HGTV. It'll blow your mind away. Eye has not seen. You haven't even heard somebody describe in the fullness of detail what God has planned for us, this forever home. But that's not what John says. He says, the dwelling place of God is with man. As much as David desired to dwell in the house of the Lord forever, our good shepherd desires to dwell with us exponentially more. So much so that even after everything went awry, in Genesis chapter 3, right there in the garden, he gives us a glimpse of his plan. And he sacrifices two animals, a blood sacrifice, to cover the nakedness of Adam and Eve, a foreshadowing of the gospel. And the whole story from Genesis to Revelation is God's story of redemption. At Christmas time, he came and he dwelled with us. He is Emmanuel, God with us. And Jesus, the Son of God and the Son of Man, walked this earth with his disciples. Then he was crucified, buried, rose from the dead, ascended to the Father. Why? So he could send the Holy Spirit, not to be with us, but to be in us. Do you see how God keeps moving closer and closer in proximity and intimacy with us? First it was, hey, join me in the tabernacle, then the temple. Now I'm going to come to you in Bethlehem, and then I'm going to come and live inside of you in the person of the Holy Spirit. But even that is not enough. He's preparing a place that gives him exquisite glory and for us eternal enjoyment. And he's going to send his son back one day, our heavenly groom, and say, come on, bride, bride of Christ, go back to my Father's house with me. Because the dwelling place of God is with man. Heaven is not heaven without God, and apparently without us either, the redeemed people of God. There was this deep, deep desire in David to be in the Lord's presence. The delight of his soul, more than any other delight, was to be in the temple, in the presence of God with God's people. And the thought of discovering all that God had planned for David in the house of the Lord forever, his forever place, I think was beyond what language allows him, even under the inspiration of the Holy Spirit, to communicate. Part of what I envision at this conclusion to Psalm 23 is that as the flock is coming home from the summer tablelands, getting back to the shepherd's homestead as fast as they could to escape the fall rains and the storms, they make their way up a hill, and they crest over that hill, and the flock, the sheep, catch a glimpse of the shepherd's homestead, and they pick up their pace. There's an extra skip in their step, because they know that the shepherd's homestead is home sweet home. That's where the greatest delight of their soul is. That's where they feel the safest, the most comfortable. That's where all their needs are met. Their home in the corrals and in the pastures there that they're so familiar with. And friends, as believers in Jesus Christ, as the sheep of his sheepfold, we have this homesickness in our heart, don't we, for heaven? At least it should be there. It should be there. My concern for a lot of us is we're so focused on earthly things, we're never homesick for heaven. We're so settled down in this life. Oh, this is my home. I got to build my forever home right here. Don't forget that in the Old Testament, Abraham pitched his tent, but he built his altar, not the other way around. He saw his tent, his earthly home, as temporary. I'm just going to pitch a tent right here. But he built his altar. And I think it's instructive for us today as believers in Jesus Christ to remember our forever home, no matter what you build, no matter what you live in this life, our forever home is in the Lord's house. It's an eternal dwelling place for God. And my prayer for myself, my prayer for us as a congregation is that we would get homesick for heaven. That we would say, home sweet home is in whatever taste of the presence of God I can get in this life, in my personal relationship with him, in my connection to a local church of other passionate followers of Jesus. But ultimately, home sweet home, and what my heart is homesick for is my forever home, that home for which Jesus departed, and that home he is preparing for me, and that he promised to return and take me back to. That's what I'm looking forward to, and I hope you are too.
12: 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I'm pleased now to welcome in Dr. Ron Jones. Okay, Pastor, here we are at the end of another great teaching series. Psalm 23 is only 6 verses long, but it contains a lifetime of truth. Any final thoughts you'd like to leave with us?
14: I sure do, Brian. I want to go back and reiterate something I mentioned once or twice over the past few weeks. What David is talking about here in Psalm 23 can really be summed up in 4 words, each starting with the word P, so you can remember them: presence, provision, protection, and promises. David is thanking God for these 4 things in his life, and let me briefly take them one by one, starting with presence. Right out of the gate, David makes it clear that the Lord is with him. He's with David in the green pastures, by the still waters, even in the valley of the shadow of death. And because David knows God is always with him, he's not afraid to walk with his good shepherd, no matter where it is that God leads him. And then there's provision. God offers rest when David is weary. That's the reference to the green pastures. And it's not just rest, but also renewal of strength for what might come later. God gives David nourishment for both body and soul. He offers David comfort in the form of his rod and staff, tools that provide direction and discipline that benefit David greatly. And then in verse 5, we see the anointing of the Holy Spirit, which is perhaps our greatest provision. And it also leads to the third P, which is protection. One of the best examples of protection is this anointing of our heads with oil. The Lord protects our minds, transforms us so that we can know him and his will better than we otherwise might. God protects David and, by extension, all of us in many ways, but the Holy Spirit living in us is by far the most powerful example of that protection. And then the word promises. In verse 6, David talks about the goodness and mercy of God, which is a promise for the present, but also the future. And then, of course, he believes with all his heart the promise of a future dwelling place for all eternity with his good shepherd. Brian, the great thing about all of this is that it leads us right back to the very first P, the Lord's presence. It's something of a circle that never ends. God doesn't merely provide for us or protect us from afar. He's right there with us in the thick of it. We're not alone. It really is a good life with the Good Shepherd, Brian. And when we think of God's presence being with us forever, it's not something that's coming to us at some point in the future. It's already started. He is with us now, right this moment. And for the rest of all eternity, there will never be a moment when he isn't.
12: That's Dr. Ron Jones with some final thoughts on his teaching series, Psalm 23 and Me, Living the Good Life with the Good Shepherd. Ron, before we say so long for today, tell us a little bit about your next series in which you'll be taking an in-depth look at the book of James.
14: You know, Brian, the book of James is really a how-to book on how to live the Christian life. And before we kick things off, there's one key point I'd like our listeners to keep in mind. It's by grace through faith that you begin your walk with Christ, and it's by grace through faith that you grow in your walk with Christ. Christianity is rooted in belief. It begins in the mind, but it shouldn't end there. We prove what we believe by what we do, and that's what the book of James is all about. And it starts right here on Something Good Radio.
12: Join us then for Something Good when Dr. Ron Jones kicks off his teaching series from James in his message, How's That Working For You? For Ron and the entire team here at Something Good Radio, I'm Brian Davis. Thanks for listening.
2: Good morning from the Well. I'm so glad you're listening. I'm Bill Bumpus, and the Bible says, "How precious concerning me are your thoughts, O God? How vast is the sum of them? Were I to count them, they would outnumber the grains of sand. When I awake, I am still with you. More great Bible study on the way, so keep it right here on The Well. Right now, I think you're going to like this.
15: Listen, I told you at the beginning, the center of Christianity is not a political condemnation of abortion. The center of Christianity, its heart, is Jesus Christ dying and rising from the dead to save abortion-committing sinners like you and me.

0: that says no fishing allowed. What sin, he says? Though your sins were as scarlet, I've made them as white as snow. Behold, I make all things new. This is the new reality he wants you to live in. You cannot change the past. See, but you can become a protector and preserver of life right now. See, because of the cross, your sin is not the last word about you. Church, can you say amen to that? Because of the cross, your sin is not the last word about you. And because of the resurrection, your mistakes are not the last word on you either. If any man or any woman is in Christ, they're a new creation. All things are passed away. They're in the grave. Jesus buried them. All things are become new. Hey, listen. Maybe you're 16 years old. And you just found out that you're pregnant. And I know you're terrified. I know you are terrified. Maybe the dad is already long gone. And you're scared. If you're at one of our campuses this weekend, I want you to look around. Look around this church. Just right now, look around. We're here. Look around. There's 500 men at this church that are ready to be a part of this boy's life. We're ready to help you raise him. There's 500 ladies here who are gonna step up and help you mother her. We got rooms in our houses you can stay in. These ladies are gonna mother you as you mother that baby. They're gonna shower you with so many gifts, it's gonna be awkward. I've seen it. We got you. We got you financially. We got you emotionally. We got you practically. We got you, girl, all right? Relax. I'm gonna tell you, when that kid turns 18, when that kid walks across that stage to graduate, there's gonna be a bunch of us from this church that are there at that graduation cheering for him and calling his name and going, hoo, hoo, hoo, hoo, hoo. And the principal's gonna have to call us down and tell us we gotta show some respect for others, but we're not gonna care. Because we're gonna be part of his life with you. And if you can't handle any of this, we'll find a family in this church to adopt that baby. We're not gonna leave you. We're not gonna leave you. That man may have run away, but we're not, because we serve a God who didn't run away from us. So see, don't be afraid.
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2: The Bible is sometimes compared to a compass, because in a manner of speaking, they both point true north. There's just one problem. That's not exactly where a compass leads you. A compass points to magnetic north, where the Earth's magnetic fields converge. It's located in the Canadian Arctic, and it's something of a moving target. Magnetic north drifts about 10 to 40 miles a year, which means in order to use a compass to find true north, you'd have to do the necessary course correction. True north, on the other hand, is a fixed point at the North Pole, the axis around which the Earth spins. That's what the Bible is, and it's what it always has been. A fixed point that never moves. Our only source of absolute truth.

0: the inerrant, inspired, infallible Word of God. The only one source of information that never changes and never needs a course correction. Hi, I'm Philip Keller, and you're listening to Cornerstone Connection with Pastor Gary Hamrick. In a world where medical practitioners can't agree about medicine, scientists can't agree about science, and Charles Darwin can't agree with himself, the Bible is the only place we can go for a truth that never wavers and a truth that can set us free. Just one of the many benefits of the Bible, and Pastor Gary has more next as he moves ahead in his study of Psalm 119. Here's today's message, Blessings and Benefits of the Bible.
1: So if you have your Bibles open now here to Psalm 119, we're making our way through the summer, through this chapter. This is the longest psalm in the book of Psalms. This is the longest chapter in all of the Bible. And the longest chapter in all of the Bible is about the Bible. Psalm 119, 176 verses, divided into 22 sections, and it has everything to do with the benefits and the blessings of God's Word. That if we would read it, get it into our lives, apply it, that we would

0: be the recipients of the inherent blessings and benefits contained within this book. God says many wonderful things that he'll do on our behalf, but we have to apply it. We have to read it. We have to get it into our souls. And so as pastor here, it's just my desire and my prayer that we would grow in our hunger for more of God's word, that we would grow in our deep appreciation for scripture. Even if you already have a deep appreciation for scripture, that you would develop even a greater appreciation, and that together we individually and corporately would just be the wonderful recipients of all that God has for us because we hear and read his word and we do what it says. So each section here, 22 sections, each section corresponds to a different letter in the Hebrew alphabet. You'll learn the Hebrew alphabet in the course of going through this chapter. And we've been gleaning one principle from each section about the wonderful benefits and blessings of God's word. So far, we've made our way through half of this chapter. We've looked at 11 different benefits and blessings. Just by way of quick review, you won't have time to write this down if you're new, but just to let you know where we've been so far. From the first section, we learned that the Bible produces a blessed life. Number two, that it produces a clean life. In the third section, it reminds us that it shields me against slander and gossip from others. Section number four, it strengthens the weary. Section number five, it takes away disgrace. Section number six, it produces freedom. Section number seven, it is a source of hope and comfort. Section number eight, it will bless me with good friends. And then we looked at three more sections. Number nine, it is a rich source of knowledge and good judgment. Number 10, it reminds me of God's unfailing love and compassion when he disciplines me. And then finally, section number 11 teaches me to wait on God's perfect timing. So this is where we are. We're halfway through the chapter. We're going to start at verse 89, chapter 119, verse 89. But first, let's have a word of prayer. Father in heaven, we're just so glad to be in your house, to freely worship you, to freely open our Bibles, and to read what you would have to say to us today. We don't take our freedoms for granted. We know that there are many places around the world right now that can't do what we're doing. To come freely into a church, to sing songs of praise, to read the Bible. So we thank you for the freedoms that we enjoy, the privilege, Lord, of living in this great land. And we pray, God, that you would speak to us through your word, that as we study it together today, that you would minister your truth to our hearts. We just give you all praise, glory, and honor for who you are and all that you're doing in our lives and in our church. We thank you in Jesus' name. And everyone said, amen. Psalm 119, starting at verse 89, you'll notice this new Hebrew letter pronounced Lamed, Lamed. Verse 89 says, your word, O Lord, is eternal. It stands firm in the heavens. Your faithfulness continues through all generations. You establish the earth and it endures. Your laws endure to this day, for all things serve you. If your law had not been my delight, I would have perished in my affliction. I will never forget your precepts, for by them you have preserved my life. Save me, for I am yours. I have sought out your precepts. The wicked are waiting to destroy me, but I will ponder your statutes. To all perfection I see a limit, but your commands are boundless. So I'm going to focus on verse 89 with you. If you'd highlight that in your Bibles, verse 89, again, the psalmist writes, your word, O Lord, is eternal. It stands firm in the heavens. I think you would agree with me that there are very few sources today that are reliable sources for truth. What can you believe anymore? Who do you trust? I mean, what really is a reliable source of truth these days? It used to be the news, no longer. Now you read the news, you don't know if it's good news or if it's fake news. You don't even know. Is this legitimate? Is this made up? The news is not even a reliable source of truth these days. Neither is the internet, by the way. Right? I mean, you can learn a lot on the internet, but please, don't believe everything you read on the internet. I read that once on the internet. It's got me really confused now. I don't know if that's a double negative. Does that make a positive? Anyhow. There's a whole lot of stuff now you don't really know. What can you rely on? Is it a true source of information? You know, it used to be growing up, for example, even nutritionists now, they're all divided about stuff. When I was growing up, they used to say, butter's bad for you. Don't eat butter. Eat margarine. Now they're saying margarine's got a lot of chemicals. Go back to butter. They don't know. Sugar. Sugar used to be okay. Now it's not. Don't eat sugar. Eat high fructose corn syrup. Now it's, don't eat high fructose corn syrup. Go back to sugar. No, wait, go stevia. Stevia, it's more natural. Wait, even better, go to honey. But don't give honey to children under 12 months. I mean, it's like, do you even know what to believe anymore? Science is even conflicted about the truth. In our solar system, when I was growing up in science class, back in the Civil War, they said that there were 9 planets in our solar system. Now there's 8. What happened to one? Oh, according to the International Astronomical Union, in 2006, they downgraded Pluto. They said it's not a planet. It's not an official planet anymore. Now in science textbooks, they only teach 8. They've downgraded Pluto, and now they have identified it as, quote, a dwarf planet, but it doesn't really meet all the qualifications for being a really grown-up planet. And so they call it a dwarf planet now, and then I'm thinking to myself, I didn't even know we could use the word dwarf. I'm so confused. What is truth anymore? I don't know what to believe. I don't know where to turn. I don't know who to trust. Things are ever-changing. What can you turn to for a reliable, constant, unchanging source of truth? The Bible. And that's what the psalmist is saying here in this section. Look again, verse 89. Your word, O Lord, is eternal. It stands firm in the heavens. Circle in your Bibles or highlight these words. Eternal, firm, heavens. He is drawing, the psalmist is, a sharp contrast between that and what would be the opposite of that, which is a temporal, unstable world. That's what we live in. The world is temporary. It is unstable. It is confused. And our world needs a reliable, constant, unchanging source of truth. And so when we read the Bible, one of the things that the psalmist says here in this section that it will produce for us, it's number 12 on the list if you're taking notes, it provides an eternal source of truth that was settled in the heavens. An eternal source of truth that was settled in the heavens. The word of God is not argued in heaven. It is not debated in heaven. It is not revised in heaven. It is settled in heaven and it is fixed for all time. It is an unshakable, immovable, unwavering source of truth. It is the consistent, constant, reliable, dependable truth for the ages. You cannot improve upon God's word. And despite the uncertainty and insecurity of our world in which we live, I'm thankful that as a Christian, I'm part of a kingdom that Hebrews 12:28 reminds us cannot be shaken. And it cannot be shaken because the kingdom of God is established on the word of God, which is his reliable, unchanging truth for the ages. Quite honestly, I mean this with all sincerity, I can only make sense of my life and of this world by reading the Bible. It keeps me centered. It keeps me grounded in the truth. It provides for me, the Bible does, a foundation from which then I can make right decisions and discern things correctly and evaluate things properly about my life. I can respect the differences of opinions that are pervasive in our culture. I can respect the differences of opinions. I can love people who don't share my values or my views. But the Bible is my compass that tells me what is true north.
1: 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Times change. Cultural values change. But the word of the Lord endures forever. Now with the rest of today's Cornerstone Connection message, Blessings and Benefits of the Bible, here once again is Pastor Gary Hamrick.
0: Okay, now I have a compass here. And when you use a compass, it naturally is going to turn to what is due north. And that's because a compass is always aligning itself with the magnetic field of the earth. So I can't manipulate this compass and make it find a different kind of north. It always aligns itself due north, true north, because it always conforms to the magnetic field of the earth. The same is true for the Bible. Okay, it is a compass for me. It always tells me what is straight, what is right, what is true. And I can't manipulate it. I can't make the Bible say what I want it to say to suit me, because the Bible always aligns itself with heaven. So as a compass cannot be manipulated because it always aligns itself with earth, you can't make it do something else. The Bible needs to be seen in the same way. The Bible is the word of God, which is the truth of God. It has been settled in the heavens for all eternity. So that's why when we teach the Bible here at Cornerstone, what we teach is, and what our approach to the Bible is all about, is that we don't alter the Bible to suit an ever-evolving culture. We read the Bible and then we let it speak for itself in our lives. And then we alter our lives where necessary to conform to the Bible in an ever-changing, ever-evolving culture. Does everybody understand the difference? Okay, you're going to go to some churches where they're just going to start to reinterpret things and revise things in the Bible to suit whatever the ever-evolving culture is, to make it more palatable, to make it more user-friendly, whatever that means. Look, it's like a compass, friends. Truth has been settled in the heavens a long time ago. And so God's word expresses God's way. And when I read the Bible, then I have to make a decision whether I'm going to be in rebellion to it or whether I'm going to conform, yield my life, alter my life to bring it into alignment with the word of God. If this has been settled in heaven and fixed there, then my objective is to honor God, honor His word, and to live according to the revealed, expressed, reliable truth of God's word. Okay? That's not always comfortable. It certainly isn't always popular. It isn't convenient. There are times I don't necessarily prefer what the Bible has to say, but I'm challenged by it. Okay? Remember a while back, you ever kind of get the munchies late at night, and so I'm wanting to get some snack, and so I'm just the kind of guy that I'll go to our freezer and pull out the half gallon of ice cream and a wooden spoon. Can anybody relate to me? Okay. Yeah, I know that means I'm putting germs back in. That's okay. If you come to my house, you're just going to eat my germs, but that's just the way it is. And so I'm eating ice cream, and I said, Terry, what are you going to do? She's over there frying Brussels sprouts. Brussels sprouts. That's like an experiment to cabbage that went bad. You know, to me, I just don't like Brussels sprouts. They're bitter. If I pour as much butter and salt on it, they're still terrible. I would much rather have ice cream. There are sometimes I read in the Bible verses that taste to me like Brussels sprouts, but nevertheless, it's good for me. And there are other times it goes down smooth like ice cream. But I have to embrace all of it. I don't get to choose the convenient parts of the Bible. I have to let all of it speak to my heart, all of it challenge my heart. And sometimes it'll be sweet and wonderful, like honey on my lips. And other times it'll be hard to swallow. But nevertheless, it is God's best for me, and it is His truth through all the ages. His truth was firmly established and settled in the heavens, and it is for my good and it is for your good. But if you start to live out this word, as unpopular as it is, it will be counterculture. And you will have to realize that if you get serious about God and you get serious about God's word, when you start to live it, you will be more and more perceived by our culture as being out of step with mainstream thought and values. Be prepared. If we live out the Bible as the standard bearer for truth, we will be in conflict with the world in which we live. We may be accused of being stuck in the past. You believe a Bible, this ancient book. You might be accused of being stuck in the past or accused of being out of touch or being regressive instead of progressive. People may say that we are haters because we object or disagree with certain lifestyles or behavior. People may say that we are narrow-minded because we believe in absolute versus relative truth. People may patronize us or insult us or ridicule us for believing and living as we do. Well, so be it. So be it. Quite honestly, if I don't feel some sense of alienation or estrangement in this world, if I don't feel some sense of feeling oddly out of place in this world, if I don't experience some measure of persecution for my faith in Christ, then perhaps it should cause me to pause and wonder if I am actually effectively, openly living my life for Christ. Because some of those things are going to be naturally experienced if we really are who we say we are, and if we really believe what we say we believe. We shouldn't be surprised that the world will think oddly of us. Jesus said in John 15, verses 18 and 19, "If the world hates you, keep in mind that it hated me first. If you belong to the world, it would love you as its own. As it is, you do not belong to the world. But I have chosen you out of the world. That is why the world hates you." So if I'm too comfortable, if I'm too well accepted, then it should cause me to wonder if I'm really openly living my life for Christ. Jesus even said in Matthew 5, "Blessed are you when people insult you and persecute you and say all manner of evil against you. Rejoice and be glad, because great is your reward in heaven, for in the same way they persecuted the prophets who were before you." And then Jesus goes on and says in the next section of Matthew 5, "You are the salt of the earth." And in the next section he says, "You are the light of the world." You have to turn the light on in the darkness. And he said, "Let your light so shine before men that they might see your good deeds and glorify my Father which is in heaven." So the more we live like Christ, the more we may not be very accepted by the world. The more we pour a little salt in the wound, the more we shine a little light in the darkness, the more we represent Christ in our world, the more the world may in fact hate us, accuse us, ridicule us, patronize us, insult us. It's okay. It might mean then that you're living an example of Christ in your life. Jesus says, don't be surprised by it. So, because we all need a fixed reference point for truth, and the Bible serves to be that, at least for my life and for our church, it's what shapes my thoughts. It's what shapes my values. It's what shapes my perspective. It's what shapes my principles. It's what shapes my behavior, my everything. It is a fixed truth in the heavens. It's not up for debate. This is God's word for the ages. When I believe it, when I live it, it will sometimes be counterculture. Truth is sometimes unpopular. But the Bible is God's eternally fixed truth in the heavens for my life, for your life. Here's the next section here in Psalm 119. If you look at verse 97, the Hebrew letter is the word mem. Verse 97, "Oh, how I love your law. I meditate on it all day long. Your commands make me wiser than my enemies, for they are ever with me. I have more insight than all my teachers, for I meditate on your statutes. I have more understanding than the elders, for I obey your precepts. I have kept my feet from every evil path, so that I might obey your word. I have not departed from your laws, for you yourself have taught me. How sweet are your words to my taste, sweeter than honey to my mouth. I gain understanding from your precepts, therefore I hate every wrong path. So circle or highlight verse 97, if you would, in your Bibles. And again, it says, oh, how I love your law. I meditate on it all day long. Does this guy not have a job? I mean, how is he able to do that? He's just ruminating on it all day long. He's contemplating, he's considering it. He's meditating on it all day long. He uses the word meditate again in verse 99. It's the only two times this word is used in all of chapter 119. As I meditate on your laws all day long, verse 99, for I meditate on your statutes. And the wonderful thing about God's word, when you consider the psalmist talking here about, I meditated on it, you know, my mind is focused and I just contemplate these things, I consider these things. This is a wonderful reminder for us. It's number 13 on the list. It provides me with a safe place to rest my mind.
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0: Our minds are restless and very fragile, and we need a safe harbor where we can dock our minds. The Bible is that place. Bible is that place to give rest to your minds. The psalmist says, I meditate on your word all day long.
1: That's our next episode in Pastor Gary's continuing mini-series, Blessings and Benefits of the Bible. Now for Pastor Gary Hamrick and all of us at Cornerstone Connection, I'm Philip Keller saying God bless you and thanks for listening. Cornerstone Connection is a production of Cornerstone Chapel, Leesburg, Virginia.

0: 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I'm Bill Bumpus. 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
1: We are unworthy of Christ, and we have great worth because of Christ. Christ died for us not because we are worthy, but because we are unworthy, and there was no other way for us to be made worthy. It wasn't a fair trade. The Son of God died, rebels live. That's not fair. That's grace.

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I will trust in Him, no other. My soul is satisfied in Him alone. Two wonders here that I confess, my worth and my unworthiness, my value fixed, my ransom paid at the cross. One of the most beautiful sentences in the Bible is that Jesus Christ came into the world to save sinners.

song that breaks out in heaven forever is not, "Look, traitors got in. 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That's not the song. The song is, "Worthy are you. 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
3: There is no one as high as He. There is no one close. He is unique. He has no equals. He has no peers. He has no superiors. There are no close seconds.
2: This is Revive Our Hearts with Nancy DeMoss Wolgemuth, co-author of Seeking Him. For Thursday, June 25th, I'm Dana Gresh. Nancy's continuing our series, Hallelujah, a praise celebration. She'll begin today by telling the story of a friend who praised the Lord while battling leukemia. Since recording this podcast episode, Scott went home to be with the Lord. He's now worshiping his Savior like never before.
3: I had a moving experience recently when I went to visit a friend in the hospital in Grand Rapids, where some of you are from. And this couple are dear friends of mine. The man serves on our advisory board at Revive Our Hearts. Scott is his name. Karen is hers. And Scott, a couple of years ago, was diagnosed with leukemia and has been in a battle for his life. And went through one bone marrow transplant and then had a relapse, and the cancer came back, and so he was getting ready to have another bone marrow transplant. And what they have to do is give you so much chemo that it takes you right to the point of death. And I got to the hospital room right when he was at that very, very low point. Didn't realize how sick he was, and I knew he was struggling, but he was trembling, just shaking. I had blankets all over, you know, mounds of blankets, but still just trembling, shivering. And the only intelligible things, or pretty much the only intelligible things he said during that whole time I was in there, he would come out with two phrases repeatedly, barely understandable. Here's the first one. God is so good. God is so good. And then the second phrase he would say, we have so much to be thankful for. And it took a man who was wiped out from chemo and leukemia to remind me, we do have so much to be thankful for. And this psalm, Psalm 113, we're looking at this week, reminds us of that. Let me read the psalm, and then I want us to focus on the middle stanza, verses 4 through 6 today. But let me read the whole psalm so you get it in context. And remember, these are the Hallel psalms. Hallelujah, which in English is praise the Lord. Hallelujah. Praise the Lord, verse 1. Praise, O servants of the Lord. Praise the name of the Lord. Blessed be the name of the Lord from this time forth and forevermore. From the rising of the sun to its setting, the name of the Lord is to be praised. And then the stanza we want to look at today. The Lord is high above all nations, and His glory above the heavens. Who is like the Lord our God, who is seated on high, who looks far down on the heavens and the earth? And then the final stanza we'll look at in the next session. He raises the poor from the dust and lifts the needy from the ash heap to make them sit with the princes of His people. He gives the barren woman a home, making her the joyous mother of children. Say the last phrase with me. Praise the Lord, which in Hebrew would be
4: hallelujah.
3: Hallelujah. Now, as we look at especially verses 4 through 6 here, the Lord is high above all nations. Who is like the Lord our God? God deserves our praise. That's my big takeaway from this whole psalm. God is worthy of our praise. Praise is due to the Lord. We owe it to Him. His name is great. It is holy. It is set apart. It is exalted. It is powerful. It is the name above every name. God is worthy of our praise. Now, in our natural fallen human condition, we naturally want praise for ourselves. We seek praise. We're praise seekers rather than praise givers, naturally. And so we want to be praised for our abilities, our efforts, our achievements, the things we do to serve others that nobody seems to see or notice. We want to be praised for beauty. Or we sometimes want to praise other creatures. We want to praise things that we can see, that we can touch, that we can admire. But to have praise that is directed Godward, not selfward, not otherward, not outward, but upward, requires changing the focus from ourselves or from others and giving it, lifting it up to the one who most deserves our praise. It takes faith because we're praising someone we can't see. We're praising someone we can't touch. We're having to lift ourselves up out of our natural, selfish, egotistical, self-absorbed lifestyles and hearts and say, this isn't about me. Life is not about me. It's about Him. It's about God. And we're to praise Him requires changing our focus. It requires repentance. What is repentance? It's turning around from the way we naturally think, the way we naturally go, and going a different direction. So praise requires repentance, worshiped, reshaped priorities, different priorities. Not any longer worshiping the creature as we are prone to do and as those who don't know Christ do. Romans 1 says they worship the creature. They made images like four-footed beasts and creeping things. How weird is that? To praise things you can squish. They worshiped the creature. And by the way, all of us can be squished, right? Because God is great. So to praise ourselves, to worship a four-footed creature, to worship a creeping thing, this is ludicrous. And repentance and worship, true worship, lift our focus and our gaze and redirect our priorities to worship not the creature, not the creation, but the Creator. The Creator. Now, there's a sense in which it's appropriate for us to admire, to offer praise for things that are exceptional and extraordinary, to the extent that they reflect the beauty and the wonder of who God is. His creation is beautiful because He's a beautiful God. I love watching these Michigan sunsets. I love going to Lake Michigan and seeing just that never-ending, so it seems, expanse of water. I love it in the winter. I love it in every season. I love it covered with ice. I love it when it's a little bit warmer, you know, 3 weeks a year. And I love those Lake Michigan sunsets in the summer. They're extraordinary. They're exceptional. And it's good to lift up praise to God for that which we can see that stirs up praise that He has created. And sometimes we praise in a sense a magnificent piece of art or jewelry or a great meal, something that someone has made that requires artistry and handiwork, and it's beautiful. And we say, wow, that's beautiful. And that's appropriate, but only insofar as it reminds us to praise the God who gave ability and talent to people to make things like this. I sent an email to one of our staff gals last week, and she had just done a great job on a piece she'd written, and I said, great job, Paula. You've done a great job on this. I wanted to praise her for a job well done, for above and beyond achievement. But all of this, in ourselves or others, should point us to the one who is worthy of all our praise. Who more than the Lord deserves to be praised for doing exceptional things? For doing above and beyond work, though nothing is above and beyond God, but so far above and beyond anything we can conceive. So as we behold Him, as we fix our eyes on Him, as we behold His name, His character, His ways, His deeds, that elicits praise from our hearts. To see Him is to admire Him. In the same way that to see that beautiful sunset is to admire it, to see God is to admire Him if your heart is humble. Otherwise, you're going to be seeing yourself and admiring yourself. But how can a person who has eyesight stand before an awesome sunset, no matter how many times they've seen it before, and not go, "Ooh, ah, that's amazing"? And how can we stand before a God of holiness and power and wisdom and grace and love, and our hearts and our mouths not be filled with praise? We fail to praise him because our eyes are closed. If I stand at Lake Michigan and I close my eyes, I'm not going to see the sunset. It's not going to elicit awe. But if I open my eyes, I'll see what everyone else is seeing. It's amazing at sunset. Everyone comes out along Lake Michigan there. They got their cameras, they're ooing and they're awing, and I'm going, they're all coming to behold the glory of the Lord. They just don't know that's what they're beholding. If you belong to God, you have eyes to see his wonders and his glories. But if we don't have sight, or we close our eyes and we can't see, then what happens is that our problems or ourselves or other people or our circumstances will loom larger in our eyes than God does. And then we become consumed with ourselves, consumed with our circumstances rather than God, because we forget. We don't see how great and awesome and wonderful he is. Now in this passage, we see first that God is high up. The Lord, verse 4, is high above all nations. He's the sovereign, the ruler over the whole earth, even over those nations that reject him, which is most nations on the face of the earth. Very few nations in this earth, including ours anymore, acknowledge that God is sovereign, that he's high above all nations. Our nation used to acknowledge that in some sort of official and public way. No more. There are nations of the earth that decidedly reject God, but the Lord is still high above all nations. He is sovereign. His glory is above the heavens. He is even sovereign over the highest thing we can imagine or conceive of or see, the heavens. He's higher than that. His glory is above all of that. Nahum chapter 1 verse 3 tells us that the clouds are the dust of his feet. The clouds, those awesome, huge, beautiful, billowing clouds, they're the dust of his feet. The Lord is high. He's lifted up. And verse 5 says, "Who is like the Lord our God?" I'm going to come back to that phrase in just a moment because it's so important. But who's like the Lord our God who is seated on high? This is the exaltation of God. He is high. He is lifted up. And the basis for our praise is that there is no one else like him. There is no one higher than he. There is no one as high as he. There is no one close. He is unique. He has no equals. He has no peers. He has no superiors. There are no close seconds. Who's like the Lord our God? He's seated on his throne. He's high, he's exalted, he's ruling, he's reigning. He's sovereign over all the affairs of this earth, over every kingdom, every ruler, every power. He's high and lifted up. And if that won't make you worship, then you just don't have eyes to see. Now, this high and lifted and exalted God is something else. He does something else. He looks down. He condescends. That word is taken from two words, two Latin words, con, with, descend, to come down. He comes down with us. How amazing is that? This high, this lifted up, this exalted God humbles himself. Verse 6 says, he looks far down. Verses 4 and 5 was all about up. Verse 6, it's down. He looks far down on the heavens and the earth. Some of your translations say, he humbles himself to behold the things that are in heaven and in the earth. God humbles himself. He stoops down. He condescends to look at the things that are on this earth. Well, that's understandable. But he even has to stoop way down to look on the things that are in heaven. You see this theme in the scripture, Isaiah chapter 57, verse 15. For thus says the one who is high and lifted up, who inhabits eternity, whose name is holy. I dwell in the high and holy place. That's what we've been reading about in Psalm 113. He's high, he's lifted up, he's exalted, his glory is above the heavens. But where else does he dwell? God has two addresses. First is that high and holy place, but where else does God live according to Isaiah 57? Here's the God stooping down. He says, I also dwell with him who is of a contrite and lowly spirit. He condescends. He descends down to be with those who are lowly in spirit, to revive the spirit of the lowly and to revive the heart of the contrite. That's what we celebrate at Christmas, the incarnation of Christ, the high and exalted, lifted up one, the Holy One who inhabits eternity. That's his address. He comes, he gets in the body of a baby. He takes on human flesh. He condescends to be with us, to live our life, to die our death. He humbles himself. His exaltation, yes, but his humiliation also. He stoops down. He humbles himself to behold the things that are in heaven and in earth. And so let me go back to that phrase in verse 5. Who is like the Lord our God? Now that happens to be the very middle phrase of this entire psalm. If you count from the top and the bottom, you get to the middle. Here's the middle phrase. And I think that's significant because this is really the theme of this song. Who is like the Lord our God? Who is like the Lord our God? Who is like him in his being lifted up? Who is as high as he is? Who is exalted as he is? Who is as powerful as he is? Who is as sovereign as he is? What's the answer? What's the answer? No one. Who is like the Lord our God? But also, who is like the Lord our God, who stoops, who humbles himself, who comes down to be with his sinful, fallen, enemy creatures who hate him, who despise him, who reject him, who will crucify him? Who is like the Lord our God? Who?
4: No one.
3: No one. Turn, if you would, in your Bible to the book of Isaiah, chapter 43. You see this theme running all through the book of Isaiah, and I want us to take a little detour there right now. I'm just going to show you a few examples. But as you read the book of Isaiah, beginning in about chapter 40 through the end of Isaiah, you'll see this recurring many times. Let me give you a few examples. Chapter 43 of Isaiah, verse 10. I'm just going to read several of these to you and let you follow along. Isaiah 43:10. Before me, no God was formed, nor shall there be any after me. I am the Lord, and besides me, there is no Savior. Amen? Hallelujah. Look at chapter 44 of Isaiah, verse 6. Isaiah 44, verse 6. Thus says the Lord, the King of Israel and his Redeemer, the Lord of hosts. I am the first and I am the last. Besides me, there is no God. Who is like me? Let him proclaim it. Let him declare and set it before me, since I appointed an ancient people. Let them declare what is to come and what will happen. You think you're so smart? You think you're God? I've been telling you for a long time what's going to happen, and it all comes to pass. You think you're God? You tell me what's going to happen. You prophesy and have it all be fulfilled accurately. Let them declare what is to come and what will happen. Verse 8, Isaiah 44, fear not, nor be afraid. Have I not told you from of old and declared it, and you are my witnesses? Is there a God besides me? There is no rock. I know not any. Look at Isaiah 45, beginning in verse 5. And again, as you read through Isaiah, you'll see this again and again. It's precious. Something we need to anchor our hearts in. This will keep us from fear. This will give us joy. This will be a cause and a reason for praise, for hallelujah. Praise the Lord. Isaiah 45, verse 5. I am the Lord, and there is no other. Besides me, there is no God. This sounds a little repetitive. Why do you think God inspired the scripture to say this over and over and over again? I'll tell you one reason. It's because we forget over and over and over again. We need to be reminded over and over and over again. Besides me, there is no God. I equip you, though you do not know me, that people may know from the rising of the sun and from the west. Did you see that in Psalm 113? From the rising of the sun to the going down, the Lord's name is to be praised. God says in Isaiah 45 here, I want people to know from the rising of the sun and from the west, the setting, that there is none besides me. I am the Lord, and there is no other. Now, I'll tell you, this is at the heart of political incorrectness in the scripture. The world does not embrace this. Non-believers do not embrace this. Some so-called Christians don't embrace this. They think, oh yeah, I'm a Christian, but all these other religions, you know, all roads lead to Rome, all religions lead to God. No, there is no God beside Jehovah. There's none like him. There's none who saves. There's none who redeems. There's none that is holy. There is none who is exalted as he is. There is no other sovereign. God, Jehovah, is the one and only God of the universe. And he has given us the one and only way to come to him. And that's through his one and only son, Jesus Christ, our Lord and our Savior. There is none like him. There is no other way. Every other religion in this world is false and will lead people away from God to hell, to a Christless eternity. And I think we get backed in a corner sometimes because we, you know, we don't know all this apologetic stuff and we don't know how to talk to these people. And I know that's hard. I've talked with people who deeply believe, have sincerely held beliefs that are not in accordance with God's word. But the fact is, they're wrong. And God's goal is that through us, we would make known from east to west in every nation among all peoples of the earth for the glory of the one and only God that there is no God like Jehovah. He wants that to be known in your workplace. He wants that to be known in your home. And you don't strong arm people into believing that. The Holy Spirit has to open their eyes to see it, has to give them faith, has to give them repentance. But what would it be like if those of us who proclaim the name of Jesus actually lived as if we believe he is great and there is no one like him? What if we worshiped him in spirit and in truth? What if we couldn't keep ourselves from talking about him? Hallelujah. Praise the Lord. What if we were living that way of life, boasting in him, shining a light on him, showing him to be brilliant and beautiful and great? Do you not think that maybe some people around us would say, they really believe that? That's not a religion to them. That's real. He wants the world to know, and he wants them to know through us. Well, you see this heart all through the scripture. Psalm 40, you have multiplied, O Lord, my God, your wondrous deeds and your thoughts toward us. None can compare with you. Micah chapter 7, I love this verse, verse 18 of Micah 7. Who is a God like you? What is it about this God that's unique? Well, here's something. Pardoning iniquity and passing over transgression for the remnant of his inheritance. He does not retain his anger forever because he delights in steadfast love. Who is a God like you, O Lord? Who can forgive sin? Who can pass over our iniquities? I'll tell you, only one God, and it's the one who didn't pass over the sin of put our sin on his son, Jesus Christ, and then rejected and killed his son, put him to death for our sin. That's the God who can pass over our sin. That's the God who can pardon our iniquities. He can pardon us because he put the penalty for our iniquities on his son, Jesus Christ. Who is a God like you, O Lord? Who is a God who does not retain anger forever, who delights in steadfast love? No one, Lord, but you. And so we ask ourselves the question, who is like the Lord our God? He's not like us. He's high and exalted. He's high above, he's seated, and he looks far down. He stoops. He's exalted, and he condescends. How high is your God? How big is your God? How great is your God? How humble, how gracious, and merciful is your God? Praise him. Worship him. Say hallelujah. Amen.
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6: Well, I trust that program was helpful to you. Bill Bumpus here on The Well, the voice of life. You know, the Bible says the unfolding of your words gives light. It gives understanding to the simple. So glad God's working in your life and just opening your eyes, opening our eyes to his word right here on The Well. And we've got great Bible teaching on the way, so please keep it right here. But first, I want you to hear this special word of encouragement.
7: Holy Scripture is central and foundational as we seek to follow Jesus Christ. And this I guarantee, the more you read the Bible, the more you read the Word of God, the more you will want to. The less you read the Bible, the less you will want to. Does it make you uncomfortable sometimes? Absolutely. Are there times when you wish, oh, I wish that Scripture wasn't there? That is true. But it has absolutely no distortions. The psalmists tell us it is pure, it is perfect.

0: You and I need to weigh our words. You and I may forget what we say, but God will not. And that should, you know, add a weight to our conversation. Our words will be resurrected. And if our words are going to be resurrected, let's bury those words we shouldn't say. Let's bury those words that are hurtful and harmful and unwholesome. We need to be weary of that great moment. Just as our bodies will be resurrected, so will our words. And let's hope they will not haunt us, but vindicate the reality of our faith in Christ on that final day. What we say today counts for eternity. That was our Minute of Truth. If you enjoyed what you heard today, visit us online at ktt.org to hear more clear biblical truth for everyday living.
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4: 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I'm John Fuller, and today we're going to be diving into a topic that every believer wrestles with at some point, and that is prayer. 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
6: Jen, frequently Christians and non-Christians will explore prayer. They'll ask themselves, why do we do it? Does it really matter? Is God really there? Does he hear it? Does he answer? And we're going to explore those tension points. And, you know, sometimes there's non-tension points as well. I remember playing football in high school, didn't know whether I wanted to do college ball. I got scholarship offers. And I knelt down and prayed in that visiting locker room at Big Bear, California. Said, Lord, if you don't want me to play college ball, break a bone today, but don't let it hurt. Third quarter of that game, my collarbone got snapped in half. It didn't hurt. I went, okay, I'm going to take that as an answer to prayer as a 17-year-old boy. And, you know, that was just the Lord's way of saying, I heard you. I'm with you. You want an answer? Here it is. So that was a very direct answer to prayer that I received.
4: Yeah.
6: Sometimes it's going to happen like that. Sometimes it won't. And we want to help you think about why today with a very special guest.
4: Yeah. And I've got friends right now who are dealing with really deep difficulties in life, and God doesn't seem to be answering the way they want or right away. And we're going to be talking about those kinds of circumstances as well. Dr. Erwin Lutzer is a theologian and pastor emeritus of the Moody Church in Chicago. He served there for 36 years as senior pastor. He's on three radio programs with 1,000 different outlets in the U.S. and internationally and online, and he's authored more than 70 books. We're so pleased to have him here to talk about this one called Why Doesn't God Answer My Prayers? A Biblical Guide to God's Hidden Purposes.
6: Dr. Lutzer, welcome back. It's always good to have you here.
7: So glad to be with you today, Jim, and we're going to be talking about a topic as you introduced it. Namely, why doesn't God answer our prayers? Now, I'm sure that this is your experience, it's been mine, where so many people deconstruct from the Christian faith because they pray something, they're in desperation, God doesn't seem to answer, and so they say, to quote the words of one man, God isn't worth a nickel to me. So we're going to help people to understand that God has hidden purposes, and we're going to use some biblical examples to help them to process, as all of us need to, the whole issue of unanswered prayer.
6: Yeah. And that statement, I mean, on the one hand, that reality is good that people can express that, and you can express it to the Lord. He's big enough to hear your concerns and your complaints. But far better to figure this out so that your expectations don't lead to a disconnection, right? That you think, why doesn't God answer my prayer or

0: every prayer, etc. You had an acquaintance who didn't want to attend a prayer meeting, so I'm assuming that person was a Christian who was afraid that God wouldn't answer his prayer.
1: Well, they prayed for their pastor. They had an all-night prayer meeting, and this woman said, if God didn't answer all those prayers, I'm leaving Christianity. Now, she is a Christian, and she'll probably come back, but the deep disappointment in God, which is what we're going to be talking about, is everywhere. And so, for example, when it comes to healing, and we can talk about that, about the fact that people frequently pray that they will be healed, as the example is that I've just given, and God doesn't come through. And so they are deeply disappointed, and oftentimes it erodes their faith, and they stop praying about anything.
0: Well, let's build the framework here. What or how would you describe the purpose of prayer?
1: That's an excellent question. The purpose of prayer is to get us beyond our requests to fellowship with God. And that's one of the mistakes that is often made. You know, we treat God like a slot machine. You know, I need this, I need that. Mm-hmm. But ultimately, why is it that we have so many needs? The answer is to bring us into God's presence and to help us all to understand that we have a greater need for God and His presence than we do the answers to our prayers.
0: Let me ask you this, Dr. Lutzer, because, you know, you go back 2,000 years and what the early Christians were dealing with, so many creature comforts that didn't exist, indoor plumbing, just simple things. And it seems to me that, you know, most of those prayers were around physical need. You know, people couldn't walk, people couldn't see, people couldn't hear. And the Lord, along with the disciples and those around him, were able to pray for people. And, you know, obviously the book of Acts is full of stories where people were made whole. In today's environment, it feels like, you know, the needs are met, but we have a certain self-orientation. You mentioned it as a slot machine. So we're just playing this kind of thing with the Lord where we want more or better or something that brings us greater comfort. And that's not the healthiest place spiritually to be, I wouldn't think.
1: And in the book of Acts, of course, these miracles occurred because they were done by the apostles. Later on throughout church history, you don't see the same miracles. But in answer to your question, Jim, many people treat prayer like they do an oxygen mask on an airplane. Mm. Now, when we flew here from Chicago, we didn't need the oxygen mask for which good. We were grateful, but we were glad that it was there. And many people say, well, now we're in trouble. Now we need God. Yes, you do. But actually, it's deeper than that. You have to understand that your fellowship with God has to continue despite the disappointment. People can spill out their hurt before God. God can take it. It's oftentimes at the end of our rope when we tell God what we think of Him and do it reverently, hopefully, that God begins to pour grace into our souls and we experience His presence.
0: Yeah, and that's so good to remember. And I think that point of relationship is the key. I mean, we're created for relationship. So the evidence of that prayer life is to be in relationship with God. And we're going to get into so much of that. How can we embrace the mystery of prayer? I mean, prayer is rather a mystery. I mean, yes, sometimes, no, often. What is the mystery of prayer?
1: I'm thinking of the early apostles and those who suffered for their faith. I'm sure that before they were burned at the stake or they were taken and crucified as Peter was, they were probably praying for deliverance. But here's the key. There's a difference between asking God for specific things and committing ourselves to God. I believe that there are many people who are listening right now who are going to find a change in their lives when they finally give their request to God and commit those requests to God, not demanding a certain answer, but being willing to receive whatever He gives them. Mm. And that's an important lesson for us to learn. So they didn't always get the answer to their prayers either.
0: Yeah.
1: And we have to understand, none of us can comprehend the mystery that you referred to, because back behind God, so to speak. He's working things that we don't see. And that's where faith comes in.
2: Right.
1: So I want to say to everyone today, bring your doubts to God. You know, you have questions, you have doubts, you have mysteries. Bring it to God. It's not wrong to doubt if you're an honest doubter. Now, dishonest doubters, that's a different thing.
0: Yeah. But in that, I mean, the end of that is critically important, that God's purposes may not be known to us. He
1: exactly.
0: had a purpose for John.
1: Oh, and Jim, we're going to be giving some illustrations of that.
3: And before you move on, what was Jesus' assurance to John there in the prison cell? What did he send back as a message?
1: Well, he sent back a message about the fact that miracles were being done. And then Jesus said, "Blessed are those who are not offended because of me." If I could give a very contemporary response to that, it would be, "Blessed are those who are not upset with the way I run my business."
0: The way I run the shop.
1: Yes.
0: I mean, that's funny, but accurate. And I think that's the whole point. You know, again, so much of this life mirrors what God's trying to teach us in a spiritual context. So you have marriage. What's the biggest issue in marriage typically? Expectations that are unmet. What I expect of my spouse. And then you spend a lifetime better understanding what the relationship should be. It is exactly the same thing with our relationship with the Lord. What are our expectations and what should be the proper healthy expectations of our relationship with the Lord?
1: Blessed are those who have no reason to believe. That's visible, but yet they keep believing. That is indeed the height of faith.
0: Mm-hmm. And that's every one of us that have proclaimed Christ are in that category in this century. I mean, we have to look back 2,000 years when he walked and say, okay, I believe. I believe he's the Messiah. I believe he did everything he said. I believe the word of God is true and right. So let me ask you this. You had a great story in the book about a man you called Ted who wrote a letter about his unanswered prayers. Share that story about Ted.
1: This is so critical to many people listening. Ted was listening to a Word of Faith evangelist who said that if you believe God, he'll give you money. That's the essence of it. And there are many who teach that thing. So Ted tried it. He's a believer. He's in prison. But he's trusting God both for health, because he had some health issues, and for money. And none of it came to pass. Mm. So he writes and says, "What's wrong?" Well, of course I answered. But here's the point. I want to speak about healing, since that's oftentimes a pressure point for people. Is healing in the atonement? Yes, of course. Jesus died for us, body, soul, and spirit. But we don't get our complete inheritance in this life. Jesus also came to abolish death, and that hasn't happened. So yes, there's physical healing that we shall receive, but we can't insist on it now. Even faith healers who teach that you can have whatever you want if you have faith, they end up dying. And so what we need to do is to understand that you can name it, but you can't always claim it.
0: Yeah. You know, and I appreciate that. One of the things that can be complicating for a non-believer or a new believer, and probably some mature believers, is this idea of God's omniscience. He knows. He knows the day we're going to die. He knows the number of hairs on our head. I mean, that's pretty profound. The point is, he knows everything. That's what that scripture is trying to say, in my opinion. But in that context, if he already knows everything in that way, again, prayer, is prayer really there to move him?
1: Or Jim, let's go back to Jesus in the Sermon on the Mount. Jesus says this, "When you pray, don't use repetition like the heathen do, for your Father knows in advance what you need." And then what's the next thing out of his mouth? "When you pray, pray thus, Our Father who art in heaven," and you end up with, you know, "Give us this day our daily bread." So Jesus acknowledged both. On the one hand, God knows exactly what we need. On the other hand, we're to ask for it, and we have to embrace that mystery.
3: Well, we're talking about the essence of the Christian walk and what it means to fellowship with God in prayer, and the mysteriousness of God's nature and this whole process of prayer. Get a copy of this terrific resource from Dr. Erwin Lutzer. It covers so much about prayer. The title is "Why Doesn't God Answer My Prayers?" And you or someone you know needs this book. We have it here at the ministry, and you'll find the link to get your copy of this book at focusonthefamily.com/broadcast. And we've really centered on kind of individual prayers, but there's an element of corporate prayer that I think a lot of us don't experience because many in the Christian community are just kind of going solo. So how important is that and why?
1: Why should we pray with one another? It's so important that we not only individually connect with God, but even as a corporate group, as a church. Why? What God wants to do is to help us to understand, number one, we can't face life alone. It should be done in the company of other believers as we run the race of life. We run together. The other thing is, it's so important for us to understand that we need the support of other believers in the midst of our distress. Now, we can't get into the whole story right here, but John, do you remember Jesus in Gethsemane said to Peter, James, and John, "Come and watch with me." Now, they blew it because they slept. But the point is, even Jesus said, "I need people around me." I remember a woman who was divorced and her husband actually kidnapped the child, terrible situation. And she said, "I'm praying about it." I said, "Do you have other believers to pray with you?" She said, "No, I don't." I said, "You have to have that. You have to have people who sympathize with you, people who believe along with you, because we are, after all, one body." So that's why I think corporate prayer is so important. And one of my burdens, actually, as a pastor, is to know the number of churches that no longer have prayer meetings. And I think that's a tragedy.
0: Yeah, so much so. Let's talk about the benefits of prayer, that personal transformation that takes place when we pray. You know, so often we're coaching those around us. We do that here at Focus. Here's how, when you're in the heat of a battle in your marriage, here's how to back up, take a deep breath, kind of de-escalate, and approach the problem a little more godly, and you'll have a better outcome. I think prayer is just like that. When you come into prayer, and as we lay those burdens on the Lord, we share our burdens with God, something does change our heart and our attitude. What is that change?
1: Jim, this is so critical. We must recognize that oftentimes people who pray, "Lord, help me," should be praying, "Lord, transform me." And they are willing to pray for the Lord's help, but not for his transformation. The best example of this comes from the book of James. James says, "You pray and you receive not because you ask amiss." I think I'm quoting the King James here, "that you might consume it on your own lusts." Now, James goes on and tells us exactly how to pray. He says, "Submit yourselves to God." In other words, you're not going to tell God what to do, but you do give him the desires of your heart. "Submit yourselves to God. Resist the devil, because he's going to want to come after you and destroy your prayer life." And then it says, "Humble yourselves in the presence of the Lord, and he will raise you up. Draw near to God, and he will draw near to you." So here's what I want to emphasize. It is not simply asking God for help. Every time we come, we should say, "Lord, what is it that you want me to change? What are you trying to say to me?" Because after all, prayer brings about transformation.
0: That's so good. I mean, and it's a posture. An emotional and spiritual posture before the Lord. Asking God questions is a good place to go. He is the creator of the universe.
1: Yeah.
0: Right?
1: Yes,
0: I mean, we talk about standing in front of or being in a meeting with the richest man in the world, Elon Musk. What would you ask him? Okay, let's go up a few notches. The creator of the universe, what are the questions that you have for him?
1: And I believe that we honor God in our worship, even though there's a great deal of mystery. You know, as an older man, I spend a great deal of time contemplating God. I can't get my mind around the eternality of God, but I meditate and contemplate anyway because I believe that that exalts the Lord. And while I'm on the topic, every morning I recite the same verses. "I will bless the Lord at all times. His praise shall continually be in my mouth." That's the way I begin. So no matter what's going on around me, and sometimes it's good, sometimes I don't see it as being good, but I accept it, and I want to bless God anyway.
0: You know what's critical in there, Erwin, and I want to highlight this, that attitude is all the difference. That's the point. If you're in a bad spot and you're cursing the Lord, and that can be without language, that's more like, "Why would you put me in this spot? I mean, that to me is a little disrespectful. Rather than saying, Lord, I don't understand it. I don't know why I'm in this circumstance, but I'm going to trust you. Those are very different emotions.
1: Yeah. Blessed is the person who, when he doesn't receive from the Lord what he wants, nonetheless continues to worship.
0: Hmm.
1: And in doing that, we honor the Lord, and that's the means of transformation.
0: Yeah.
1: God wants to transform us, and so prayer is one of the means, but it can't be just simply asking God for requests.
0: You know, I'm so grateful for the characters in the Bible, whether that's, you know, David or Peter. Yeah, I mean, everybody has their favorite misfit, right? And I say that respectfully because they too were human, just like us. Abraham negotiates with the Lord when it comes to Sodom and Gomorrah. Speak to that.
1: Fascinating.
0: Yeah, this is good.
1: Fascinating. The 18th chapter of Genesis. Now, Abraham wants to save Lot and his wife and Lot's daughters. So he begins by saying, God, if you find 50 righteous, will you destroy Sodom and Gomorrah? God says no. And Abraham goes all the way down to 10 and says, Lord, if there are 10 righteous in Sodom and Gomorrah, you won't destroy it, will you? And God says, no, I won't. Abraham leaves, God leaves, now the drama begins. He goes home and he speaks to Sarah, and I'm using my imagination here, and says, Sarah, I just spared Sodom and Gomorrah judgment because I got God down to 10. Hmm. And now let's count them. Well, there's Lot, there's his wife, there's his two daughters, which is 4, but they are going to marry some young men. And so that's 6, and probably these young men come from godly parents. There are 10. Well, the next day, Abraham goes out and Sodom and Gomorrah is burning. Obviously, he's thinking Lot and his wife and family is not going to be spared. But here's the lesson. God sometimes gives us the desires of our heart, but it doesn't come like we expect it to.
0: That's a good point.
1: He thought that Sodom and Gomorrah would not be burned, but lo and behold, it was burned, but Lot and his daughters were rescued. So let's remember, God has different ways of answering prayer.
0: Yeah, that is such a good point. I mean, again, we get dashed in our expectations of how God will answer a prayer, and that's equally important. Right here at the end, Habakkuk is another great example in the Bible of a man who trusted God in tough circumstances. How did he respond to the knowledge that God was sending judgment on Israel? And let me just put that in the context of today. Many Christians believe that kind of judgment is coming to us in America.
1: Jim, this is so fascinating. It is such a blessing. Habakkuk is praying, God, look at violence, do something. God responds, I am doing something. I'm bringing the Babylonians to destroy you.
0: Right.
1: And he responds and says, oh my, I wish I wouldn't have asked. And God says, I am doing something. I'm bringing the Babylonians to destroy you. Hmm. So Habakkuk goes through all of this agony. How is he going to manage this? He's wrestling with the character of God. But then in the end, he begins to praise God because he begins to understand two attributes of God. Number one, his sovereignty and his justice, but also his care for his people. Now, this ends up with Habakkuk's prayer. He says at the end of the book, chapter 3, I hear my body trembles, my lips quiver at the sound. Rottenness enters into my bones. My legs tremble beneath me. So he's in fear. Though the fig tree should not blossom, nor fruit be on the vines, the produce of the olive fail, and the fields yield no food, the flocks be cut off from the fold, and there be no herd in the stalls, yet will I rejoice in the Lord. I will take joy in the God of my salvation. God is my strength. He makes my feet like the deer's. He makes me tread on high places. And I say to everyone who is listening, if you have a pen or pencil, jot this down. As long as you have a pulse, you still have a praise. And Habakkuk proves that. Now, in the year 1700s, there was a man by the name of William Cooper who struggled with suicide. He took the prayer of Habakkuk, and in his writing, Sometimes a Light Surprises, this is what Habakkuk meant to him. Though vine nor fig tree neither, their wanted fruit should bear, though all the fields should wither, nor flocks nor herds be there. Yet God the same abiding, his praise shall tune my voice, for while in him confiding, I cannot but rejoice. So once again, my friend, if you have a pulse, you have a praise.
0: And in that context, and I want to punch this point right at the end, Dr. Lutzer, what you're describing is a resiliency of faith. And you must, as a pastor, look around and go, how much we need that right now. It doesn't feel like generally we as the church have great resilience of faith. It's like we're weak.
1: We sure are. And some of the reasons for this is the fact that many of us live in a country where there is prosperity. When you go to countries where there isn't, you find this kind of faith. But it's very difficult for us to trust God when everything under us falls apart.
0: And that's really the ultimate test. When it falls apart, can you maintain your connection to God?
1: Mm-hmm. Yes.
0: That is Paul when he wrote, in all things, I will be content in all circumstances, not some, in all. And we seem not to be able to grasp that for ourselves. And it's right there. Dr. Lutzer, this has been fantastic. I know people are being helped in understanding that relationship and their prayer life or lack thereof, attitude toward prayer. This has been great. Mm-hmm. Let's come back for a second day and cover more out of your great book, Why Doesn't God Answer My Prayers? Probably the number one question in the Christian and the non-Christian community. Can we do it?
1: We can.
0: Okay, let's do that. And if this is striking a chord with you, which we hope it is, I don't think really most people are satisfied in that prayer life. Get a copy of Dr. Lutzer's book directly from Focus on the Family. What's so good about supporting the ministry, we'll be able to send you the book to say thank you for being part of the ministry, and together we can help more people in their Christian journey to be stronger in Christ, better in their marriage, better as a parent, save a baby's life. Why not do that when you get a great resource from us?
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3: 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I'm John Fuller, inviting you back next time as we continue the conversation about prayer with Dr. Erwin Lutzer, and once again, help you and your family thrive in Christ.
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4: I ran across a story some time ago about a prospector. And the prospector was going on a journey across a blazing desert. It was about a five-day journey. And he could only bring so much water with him, and it wasn't enough to make the journey. But he was assured that there was a well at the halfway point of this journey, and that would satisfy his needs, and so he needed to just bring enough water to get him to that well at the halfway point of the journey, and then he'd have enough water to make it through. And so he went out, and sure as the world, he ran out of water right about the time that he found the well. It was right where it was supposed to be. And he had one of those old-time pumps, and so he went and pumped on that well, and nothing came out. It coughed and sputtered, but nothing came out. And then he saw a sign near the well, right close to it, and it said that in order for this well to work, the pump has to be primed. And if you'll dig down, you'll find a jug of water. And so he dug down and he found a jug of water. And it said, pour the water down the well to prime the pump, and you'll have all the water that you need, more than you need. And just remember to fill up the jug before you leave. Now that man had a choice. He had a jug of water. What was he going to do with that water? I mean, he could drink it and it would satisfy him for a short period of time, but it wouldn't take him all the way through. Or he could pour it down the well on the pump, wondering, is this really going to work? Some of you are here today and your life's kind of like this jug. You're not pouring anything out. You're asking God for a miracle in situations in life, but you want a miracle without pouring out, without doing anything, without stepping out on what God says to do. It's never going to happen. And some of you are all bottled up with anger and resentment and bitterness toward God because bad things have happened to you, and you're waiting for things to change. And God says, if you will pour out, if you will pour out from your heart all the anger and all the bitterness and all the hurt, and you'll start serving other people and you'll start giving to others. And the love that I've put in your heart, if you'll pour it out to others, God says, you'll be amazed at what I do in you. You'll be amazed at how I change circumstances and change situations and change your heart. God wants to do great and mighty things in your life and in my life. The streams of God are full, and God wants to pour it out. And he is able in your situation. I don't care what it is. He is able, and God is waiting on you. What are you waiting on?
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6: The more time I spend with Jesus, the more I'm realized that I don't deserve the amount of grace I've been given. And it's hard to think about that often, that man, God should have turned his back on me and he didn't. Instead of turning his back on me, he did the opposite. He adopted me in and then called me son and delights in me. He should be furious at me because of my sin. And instead, because of Jesus, may I bring a smile to his face. Incredible. How do you hear that message and not show more patience to your kids?
7: Welcome to Family Life Today, where we want to help you pursue the relationships that matter most. I'm Ann Wilson.
8: And I'm Dave Wilson, and you can find us at familylifetoday.com. This is Family Life Today. So I can remember bringing CJ, our number one son, home from the hospital and looking at him in the crib. I don't know what you thought. I thought, I have no idea what to do. I mean, I was scared.
7: I thought the same thing because we're both the youngest. So we hadn't been around babies. I had babysat some.
8: Yeah, but your brothers had kids. I remember when I got Jim's little guy.
7: Oh, yes.
8: Ted, and I'd never really held a baby. And I saw everybody throws him up. So I took Ted and I threw him up and he hit the ceiling. I'm like, oh, man, I am so bad at this.
7: I
8: got my own kid and I thought, I'm going to mess this up so bad. He's going to be on a counselor's couch the rest of his life. I literally thought that.
7: Well, especially because your dad left when you were seven. Yeah. So
8: I had all kinds of reasons not to be a good dad.
7: I wonder if a lot of dads feel like that. You ended up being a great dad. And most of that was because of Jesus has just transformed you and me.
8: You're being very nice.
7: No, but do you think most men feel that overwhelming, what am I going to do?
8: I think we're going to find out today. Because we've got Mr. Dad Tired in the studio. Jared Lopes is back with Family Life Today. Welcome back.
6: Thank you. And when you say Mr. Dad Tired, I was up all night with my four-year-old. So yes, I feel very dad tired. And I do think most guys feel it. I remember they handed me the baby, our son.
7: Yeah.
6: And it's like, okay, you're free to leave. And I legitimately was like, I thought we were in here a week, you know, like a couple weeks.
7: To learn something.
6: Yeah, you got to teach me what to do. I had no idea. I could not believe they were sending me home after 2 days with that baby. I have no idea what to do.
8: Because your dad left too.
6: Mm-hmm.
8: How old were you?
6: I was three. Yeah, my dad bailed when I was three.
8: Wow. So, I mean, there's definitely that sense from us because we never had a dad, but your ministry is Dad Tired. Literally, some people are like, what do you mean, Dad? That's the name of the ministry, which thousands, right, of men all around the world basically are in a community where they talk about dad stuff and husband stuff as men, right?
6: Yeah, it's a bunch of humble guys who are saying, I'm tired, I don't really know what I'm doing, but I'm fully committed to fall in love with Jesus and helping my family do the same.
7: Every wife now just pulled out her phone and she's looking this up.
8: Yeah, and so we're going to talk a little bit today about your book, The Dad Tired Q&A Mixtape. By the way, what's the whole idea of the mixtape?
6: The book is really for all the seasons of dadhood. You're going to think through, how do you make big decisions as a family? How do you stay intimate with your wife? How do you connect with your kids? How do you pray with your kids? Do you really need to go to church? How do you find a church? Basically, we're trying to have a soundtrack for you as a dad in all the seasons that you're going to experience in life as a father, and really have kind of a roadmap that's going to point you back to Jesus, back to the gospel, so that you can be the husband, father, disciple God's called you to be.
8: Now, you've got four kids.
6: Yeah.
8: You just said, man, when you brought home number one, you felt the same thing. So let's hit some of those questions you just raised. So as a dad, how would you start to coach a dad? Like, how do you really connect with your son or daughter?
6: Yeah, what I found interesting when I first had my kids was, my wife obviously carried the baby, and so there's something happening. I'm not smart enough to tell you all the things that are happening medically and from a, you know, physiological perspective. But she's carrying the baby, and then for my wife, she nursed the baby. So there's like instant bonding.
7: Yeah.
6: But for me, I remember thinking, like, this is just a blob, like a human blob. what do I do with this little creature?
7: And they can do nothing.
6: And my wife's up in the middle of the night, and she's really experiencing this bonding. And for me as a dad, I remember the first time my son rolled a ball to me. He was old enough to sit up, and he rolled a ball. And it was just like, game over. Now we can do stuff together. And that was honestly, I remember so distinctly, like, this is the first time I felt of course I loved him and I, yeah. You know, but it was like, there's this deep bond. I was just thinking about this actually on the plane ride today. One of the coolest things about God, the Bible tells us that he dwells with us. Literally from Genesis to Revelation, there's just over and over, God is with, he's with them in the garden on their worst day. He's with them in the wilderness as they're turning their back on him. Bible says in John 1 that he dwelled among them. He gives us the Holy Spirit to dwell inside of us. And then he comes back in Revelation. He will be with us again, and he will be our God. Like, God is a dwelling God. Mm-hmm. And so what do we do as dads? Well, we dwell with our kids. Mm-hmm. Doesn't need to be fancy. God doesn't always have to do miracles and miraculous stuff. We literally just be fully present. The times I feel like I'm the best dad is when I'm dwelling with the Lord, I rest in his presence, and then I'm just with my kids. Mm. I'm literally just fully present with them.
7: Dave, I feel like a lot of dads are saying, I don't know how to do that. Did you feel that with our kids?
8: Oh, 1,000%.
7: Yeah.
8: I mean, I really did. I was full of fear. Mm. And it didn't go away. I almost felt, and I think this is wrong. Tell me if you've done this, or if you've in your community of dad tired, if you hear men say this, I almost felt like, yeah, the first two or three years are just their mom years. Mm-hmm. They're going to connect with mom better. Mm-hmm. I'm going to wait till they can do stuff,
6: right?
8: You know, throw the ball back to me and then I'll engage. And I sort of had that perspective. I'm just going to wait. I sometimes feel that with the grandkids now. It's like, oh, my days are coming, but I don't think that's the way we should approach it.
6: Yeah. No, there was one time I was thinking about this recently. I was sitting with my son and we were watching TV. Actually, he was just working on something. I don't know. He was reading a book or doing something on the couch, and I was watching TV, and this news alert came on, you know, flashing red lights, breaking news. And my son was saying, hey, dad. And I said, hold on. This is really important. And I'm watching, and he tried again, hey, dad. And I said, hold on, buddy. I'm trying to watch this. This is really important. Third time, he's like, hey, dad. And I get frustrated. I'm like, dad, I'm trying to watch. This is about the future of our world. I said those words. And as I said those words, I felt immediate conviction, like the Lord was just speaking to me. You're worried about the future of the world, and the future of the world is sitting right next to you trying to get your attention. And I was like, what am I doing? So I had a mentor tell me one time, Jared, you're going to have a million job titles, but you will die a husband, you will die a father, you will die a disciple. Go crush it at those three things. Mm. So how do we connect with our kids? Like, what are you saying yes to that doesn't hit those three categories? If you're saying yes to something and doesn't hit those three categories, start saying no more often to
7: those again, Jared.
6: Husband, father, disciple. Everything that gets thrown in your life and on your plate should be filtered through those three things. If it doesn't help you become better at those three things, say no to it and start saying yes to those three.
8: You mentioned earlier being fully present.
6: Mm-hmm.
8: So have you figured out a way to be, your soul is there with your wife and your kids?
6: Well, no, I have not figured that out. if I'm honest, I've been convicted by it, and yeah. I'm trying to grow in that. I just met with a group of guys this last weekend, and we were talking, and they were strangers to me. I was speaking at an event, and then we met afterwards for dinner, and we were literally all talking about what it's like to be present but not present.
8: Mm. Yeah,
6: and how we're all guilty of that. I was even thinking, you know, my dad left. Sounds like your dad left too. That's so painful for a child to not have a dad around. But I was also thinking, I wonder how painful it is to have a dad who's there, but not really there. Mm-hmm. And if that's even equally as painful, that he's sharing a home with you and yet you don't feel like you're connecting with him at all. Like, I don't know that reality, but I wonder if my kids might say that. And that thought terrifies me.
8: Yeah.
6: That I'm there, but I'm not really there. You know, I could spout out some answer, but I think even just you asking that question, I think most parents, if they were honest, could probably answer that question pretty easily. Like, I'm spending a lot of time on things that just don't matter.
7: Oh, It's so easy for both mom and dads right now just to be scrolling. Mm-hmm. When our kids are present, we're on our phones. And I think it's easy for all of us to just space out because that world feels more interesting sometimes than when we have toddlers.
6: It is more interesting.
7: Yeah.
6: I mean, my toddler literally, you know, 2 days ago colored all over our brand new house walls with a crayon and then took yogurt and threw it all over the house. Like, why would I not want to look at the top 5 destinations that I can go to on a budget?
8: You know, like, right now.
6: Right now.
8: Yeah. We're booking a flight
6: mentally put myself there, you know?
8: You know, as a pastor, I have definitely felt the tension of serving marriages in our church. I mean, it's a passion of ours. And, you know, couples aren't falling apart, but they're not really connecting either. So things can look fine on the surface or on the outside, but there's always some drift happening.
7: For sure.
8: Underneath. And you see this as a leader, and you know marriages need support, but figuring out what to do, often it can feel overwhelming. So we've walked with a lot of churches through this, and most just need a simple place to start.
7: And we have that for you. So if you thought about doing a marriage event but didn't want to build it from scratch, this is a great way forward. When you purchase 10 or more workbooks, we'll include the full video study. Just use the code STRONGFAMILIES through June 30th. And you can go to familylifetoday.com and click the link in the show notes and just again, enter the discount code STRONGFAMILIES. We talked about the problem. Did we answer
6: it? Well, here's what I tossed out to those guys. I was just saying that we were all relating to that.
8: Yeah.
6: We ended that meeting by saying, I wonder if we would be better at dwelling with our kids, being more present with our kids, if we were intentional about dwelling with the Lord and spending time with the Lord. If I was intentional to say, I'm going to turn off all the noise and just spend time with the Father, to be in the presence of the Father, if that would have an impact on me being more present with my kids, I think it would. But I think it's an experiment for all of us parents to do. Like, just, do I have space carved out in my life where I'm just going to be quiet with the Lord? And you're a parent listening, like, when am I possibly going to do that? But it's probably just a little bit of intentionality, you know, 10, 15 minutes to spend before the kids get up, after kids go to bed, whatever, to spend. I'm just going to be with the Lord and to see, does that make me a more present parent as I've been with the Father?
8: Mm. Yeah. And I think he gives you his eyes.
6: Yeah.
8: Exactly. And you'll see things like he did when he said, just future sitting right here. Mm-hmm. I think you're right. Mm-hmm. That's the answer. To be a better husband, be a better dad. Let me ask you this. Have you processed the father wound? Because, you know, my dad walked out, and for decades, I didn't really even know I had one. But then when I realized, oh boy, that processing made me a better man and dad. And a lot of guys, I don't know if they've ever taken that journey. What about you?
6: Under 30 years old, I would have said my dad's absence didn't impact me. And I would have really believed that.
8: Yeah.
6: Like, no, he was gone, but it didn't, you know, I didn't even know what it was like without him there. So, or, you know, so it doesn't matter. Something happened to me. You know, they say most guys' brains can take up to 25 years old to fully develop. I'm like, it's got to be 30. You know, because I think that's when it was like, I'm starting to get it a little bit more. But 30 years old, when I was really starting to understand, oh, some of my behaviors are a direct result of not having my dad around. Mm-hmm. Part of it was what we talked about yesterday, which is I'm looking for affirmation in places because I didn't have a man telling me, you're doing a good job and I'm proud of you. So I'm looking for every possible way for somebody to tell me, both in good areas, sinful areas. I'm just looking for somebody to say, you're doing a good job and I'm proud of you. But I would say, you know, I'm in my mid-30s. So I think I've just started that journey of just starting to make that. But the other thing I would say too, is I think for men, one of the greatest gifts you can give yourself is to have some self-awareness to say, to pause for a moment, reflect on your own behaviors, your thoughts, your behaviors, your actions, and to say, does that have a direct correlation to my childhood? And you start to do that, and I think you'll find yourself maturing as a man.
8: Yeah, it's interesting. I sat with a counselor a couple weeks ago, and I'm like, hey, Greg, I'm struggling with forgiveness. And it's not my dad. I've worked through that years ago. And he immediately did what you just did. He goes, just know this, and we can talk, but this is where I'm going to go. I go, where? And I shouldn't know where he's going to go. But he goes, your struggle with forgiveness now is connected to your childhood. Now we just got to be able to make the connection. It's something with your dad or something with your brother dying. It's something with God, but there's a connection. So you're a young man. Have you felt like you're becoming the man God wants you to be because you processed that?
6: Well, first I would just say to what you just said terrifies me as a parent now.
8: What do you mean?
6: Well, he said, you know, basically, I'm going to tie this back to your childhood. And all I'm thinking is, how am I damaging my kids now?
7: Oh, right. Then, we already know.
8: Right.
6: Yeah. And they're going to have that same conversation, my kids. But to go back to the point, I think if we can be men now while our kids are young, you know, for a lot of the dad tired guys, they still have young kids in the house.
8: Yeah.
6: And so to start now to become a healed man. And, you know, the other thing I would say, I talk to a lot of guys, and the Bible says that if we confess our sins to God, he's faithful and just to forgive us of them, which is just such an amazing promise. Mm. But there are a lot of guys who were walking around forgiven, but not healed.
8: Mm.
6: God has forgiven them for sure, but they don't feel forgiven or healed. But then James says, confess your sins to one another, pray for one another that you would be healed. And man, if we could become dads who are healed men, and part of that healing is the confession of sin, the going to another brother and saying, man, I don't know why I do this. I don't know why I keep doing this, man. I want to confess to you, but also I want to process this stuff. I want to tie it back to things that happened in my childhood. If we can become healed men now, I'm hoping that there'll be less conversations or material available for my kids when they're sitting in their counselors.
7: Do you guys feel like men need to be in other groups or some sort of accountability with other men? Does that really help?
6: They need other brothers. Accountability has always been like a sticky word for guys. Cause it's like, hey, you want to meet on Tuesdays for accountability? It's like, no. Like,
7: right. Who wants to do that?
6: Why would I want to wake up at 6 a.m.?
8: That
6: doesn't sound fun. But I meet with a group of guys, a lot of whom are in the military. These are, you know, these are intense, tough men. And the way we frame it is we know that this spiritual leadership thing is a battle for our families and that we're at the front lines of that battle. And the enemy is going to attack us in hopes that our whole family is destroyed. And so I meet with them and we bring this up every week. I'm meeting with you because I need you brothers to help me so that my family doesn't come under attack or when it does, that I have some truth, somebody to speak truth. That feels more compelling to me than like, hey, can you check in on my behavior every week, you know? But to really realize like this is a real spiritual battle. And I don't want to lose it. I want to run the race well.
7: So good, Jared.
8: Yeah, and I would add that I do not believe a man can be healed without men.
6: Yeah.
8: I mean, if you're a guy listening right now and you're trying to do this on your own, you can't do it. Some of it's fear. I don't want to be that vulnerable with other guys. Man, if you take the risk to be vulnerable with other men, you're going to get toward healing. They're going to, just like you said in James, God forgives. And it's interesting that he uses people to help us heal. I mean, he heals, but he says, no, if you keep that sin to yourself or that struggle to yourself, you're not going to heal. And you're going to win for a day or a week, and then you're going to be right back there. But when you get a brother in there I used to say as a pastor, if you come up to me and say, hey, here's my confession, you're just cheating because I'm not in your life.
6: Right.
8: And then you're going to walk out and go, I'm all good now.
6: Right.
8: And then you're going to struggle again. But if you get a brother who's going to say, hey, how you doing with that area that we talked about last week? Again, not just the accountability thing, but the brotherhood that I want to walk with you and I want to sharpen one another to be better. Then you see healing. It sounds like you're doing that like on a weekly basis.
6: Yeah. And that's, by the way, that's like one or two guys. That doesn't need to be a Bible study of 10 guys.
8: Right.
6: That's like one or two guys that we're talking about. You know, it's very small, tight-knit group of brothers that's like, you know, I need you in my corner for this figuring this stuff out.
8: What do you say to the guy that doesn't have it and is listening right now and going, I'm good?
6: Well, you're incredibly naive to think that you're going to go through life and not take a lot of wounds, and that your family, if you love your kids and your wife, dude, you got to pursue this stuff.
8: Yeah.
6: You got to be serious about this stuff because you're incredibly vulnerable by yourself.
7: Mm. And how do they do that? What are the, a listener could be thinking, well, yeah, it's easy for you guys. You've got this, you know, all these followers. You probably have friends all over. Dave, you're a pastor. You're around men all the time. I hear a lot of wives say, my husband needs some friends, but he says, I have you as my friend. I don't need anybody else. So I like that you address that. But what are the first steps a man could take? You're talking to these guys all the time, Jared. Yeah.
8: Jump in the dad tire community.
6: It was honestly, like, what, first, my followers aren't those close friends. So it doesn't matter, who cares about followers and, you know, platforms. It's the guy I went to high school with. You know, that's my, those are the guys I'm calling. Not to say it's the guys you went to high school with, but you know what I mean? It's a close friend that you already know. But honestly, I would say it's easy to find a guy who watch a game with you, you know, come over, watch March Madness, watch a football game or whatever. It's hard to find guys who are serious about this kind of stuff. And this is why the dad tired community is so powerful, because you can go on there and I promise you there is a dad tired guy that lives near you. And even if he doesn't, there's a dad tired guy who says, I'll Zoom with you every Tuesday and be that brother in your corner. So I know that's
7: cool.
6: You know, there really is a community of humble men who are trying to partner with each other to fight for this stuff.
8: Yeah, I think what you're saying, and I agree, Jared, is if you want it, you will find it.
6: Yeah.
8: You will make it happen. And in another sense, it's like, if you want it, ask God. God will bring men into your life.
7: That's what I was going
8: to say. You might even already know who they are. It's just like, let's take this to the next level and sharpen one another to be the man and husband that our wives long for us to be.
7: I mean, I love the scripture. If we're calling out to God and asking for that, he will do it. And as a wife, I can pray that for my husband. Father, bring other men into his life that will encourage him, love him, hang out with him.
8: So we mentioned earlier that if you want to really love your wife, basically follow Jesus. If you really want to love your kids, would you say the same thing or would it be different?
6: Absolutely be the same thing, man. The more time I spend with Jesus, the more I'm realized that I don't deserve the amount of grace I've been given. And it's hard to think about that often, that, man, God should have turned his back on me and he didn't. Instead of turning his back on me, he did the opposite. He adopted me in and then called me son and delights in me. He should be furious at me because of my sin. And instead, because of Jesus, calls me son and it delights me. I bring a smile to his face. Incredible. How do you hear that message and not show more patience to your kids? God doesn't just punish me when I mess up. He's long suffering. He's over and over. How many times do you forgive? Somebody asked Jesus. Well, you just keep doing it, essentially, is what he said. You keep doing it and you keep doing it. Well, when you sit in that, God has kept forgiving me, keeps forgiving me, keeps forgiving. Well, yeah, I'm just going to keep showing grace to my kids. I'm going to keep loving my wife because God keeps loving me. I mean, just, it's really hard to spend time with Jesus and not be a better husband and father.
8: You know, as I'm listening to you, Jared, I'm thinking there's a guy listening. He's this close. You know, maybe he's fallen away, or maybe he's never really understood what you just, in a couple sentences, sort of articulated the gospel. How would you call that guy? You even said at lunch, man, at the end of a lot of your talks now, you're saying, I'm calling guys to surrender. How would you call that guy to surrender? What would it look like? What would it sound like?
6: Yeah, I imagine there's somebody who's listening to this episode right now because you saw something about fatherhood. And maybe your wife and you wanted to know more about parenting, or maybe you're a guy and you're like, yeah, I could probably use, you know, some tips on how to be a better dad. And maybe you didn't know that this is what God was like, that you thought you got to get your stuff together in order for God to like you. Or maybe if once I kind of get these things figured out, then God will want to be near me. That's just brother, if I could just speak to you for a second, like that's not the God of the Bible. Every other religion would say, that's what you need to do, get your stuff together. But the God of the Bible would say, I see you in your mess and I'm not going to leave you there. Mm. Instead of the Bible being one page long, because he would say, oh, you're too messy, I'm leaving. The Bible is thousands of pages long because he says, I'm going to keep pursuing you and chasing you down with my great love. And so, brother, if that's you listening right now and you're like, I just didn't know that's what God was like, that is what God's like. He's different than every other God. And if you are willing to see that message, to hear that message and say, I want to follow that God, I want to surrender my life to that Jesus with as much information as I know and as confusing as it is, dude, there's literally nothing more important. The work meeting that you're going to right now, the place you're going to right now, whatever, the pulling into the house right now, whatever you're doing right now is not, there's nothing more important than to say, Jesus, I think you had an appointment for me to hear this message right now. And I want to follow you the best that I know how. And I promise you, you start to fall in love with that God, you will become the man that God is calling you to be.
8: And let me invite you, brother, to pray with me right now. Yeah, I don't know where you are, car, family room, wherever you are. If this is your moment to say, I need to surrender, just pray with me right now. Jesus, I surrender all of my life to you as a man, as a husband, as a dad, as a single man, whatever you stage you're in. Lord, I'm surrendering areas of my life that I'm pursuing that are not what you want me to pursue. I'm giving those over to you, and I'm surrendering my life to receive Jesus and what he's done for me, and that I am forgiven, and I receive that now. God, would you make me the husband, the dad, the man that you created me to be, and I've tried to be, but I've failed miserably. I can't do it without you, so I'm asking you, Jesus, I'm giving you all of me. Make me the man you created me to be.
7: Okay, I think one of the things I love about Jared is his authenticity, but also he's super practical. Like, what can this look like?
8: Yeah, I mean, he's a dad living out a dad life, and he's tired.
7: And again, his book is called Dad Tired and Loving It. His ministry is actually called Dad Tired, but the subtitle is called Stumbling Your Way to Spiritual Leadership.
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9: Some of you may recall my reading a letter to you that a lady wrote me, and she talked about the importance of a sense of humor. Great letter, this lady writes. Humor has done a lot to help me in my spiritual life. How could I have raised 12 children starting at age 32 and not have a sense of humor? After your talk last night, she said, I was having fellowship with friends I met here. I told them I got married at age 31. I didn't worry about getting married. I did leave my future to God's will, but every night I hung a pair of men's pants on the bed and knelt down and prayed this prayer. Father in heaven, hear my prayer, and grant it if you can. I've hung a pair of trousers here. Please fill them with a man. Isn't that a great, great letter? Well, I read that the next week when I got back to the Fullerton Church. It didn't fit my sermon. I just rammed it in because I thought it was such a great letter. And so happened that we had, among others in the worship service, a half a family. The mother was home with a sick daughter, but the father and older son was at the church. And I happened to know the family, and I watched them, and the father just cracked up laughing, but the boy was rather serious. Interestingly, it was several weeks later, I got a letter from the mother, remember, who hadn't been in the service, where I had read the letter. She said, "Dear Chuck, I'm wondering if I have something to worry about. I've noticed that our son, when he goes to bed at night, has this bikini hanging over the foot of his bed." Terrific story. So I had fun writing her. I said, "You

0: that I may dwell in the house of the Lord all the days of my life, to gaze upon the beauty of the Lord and to seek him in his temple. May the Lord bless you and keep you. May the Lord make his face to shine upon you and be gracious to you. May the Lord lift up his countenance upon you and give you peace.
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2: Good morning. Thanks for being with us here on The Well, the voice of life. Hi, I'm Adam. And before the pace of your day picks up, remember this. This is the day the Lord has made. Let us rejoice and be glad in it. Coming up this hour on The Well at 6:30, it's Richard Ellis Talks. The topic today, rest stop. But right now, it's time for Haven Today with David Wollin right here on The Well.
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They're powered by regular gas engines and have cameras on the front and back with all kinds of sensors. But why opt for these trucks? Well, they promise a near-perfect on-time delivery score, and they say there's no driver to call in sick. These driverless trucks remind us we're limited. We're designed by God to need rest, to need Him. And that dependency is no weakness. It's a good thing to need Jesus. Welcome to Haven Today. I'm David Wolin, sharing the great story that's all about Jesus. We're in a series called The Promise of Jesus. And today we're going to continue our study in John 17 and what some have called the high priestly prayer. Put simply, Jesus prays for himself and then for his followers and then for us. Yes, Jesus looks into the future to pray for his church yet to come, and that includes us all the way here in the 21st century, people like you and me following Jesus. And it's astonishing to think about this. I think it's even more riveting to hear through John these very words that Jesus prayed for you and me. Right before this moment, Jesus had been praying for his disciples, and then he begins to pray for us. He says, "My prayer is not for them alone. I pray also for those who will believe in me through their message." And so today, I'm really looking forward to sharing this with you. And to help me do that, we're going to hear from my friend and predecessor, Charles Morris. Now, if you're a longtime Haven listener, then of course you're going to recognize his voice. Haven has a long history. In fact, we're the longest running daily Christian radio program on the air. I'm the fifth host. Before me, Charles Morris was at the helm for 25 years, and many others have labored faithfully at Haven, going all the way back to our original founder of what was then called the Haven of Rest. He went by the name First Mate Bob on the air. But much has changed since 1934, and yet the heart of Haven has not. Every day we aim to spotlight Jesus Christ, who is and always will be our sure and steady anchor through the storms of life. And we're coming now to our fiscal year end. The deadline is June 30th, and the stakes are high. We started the month needing to raise $764,000, and we've made great progress. We're about two-thirds of the way there, but we still need Haven listeners to stand with us to make it all the way to the finish line. So would you do that today? And when you give, don't forget to request your copy of Light of the World on DVD. This really is a phenomenally well-done film. There's zero cringe throughout. I appreciated that. But it's also depicting the life of Jesus, and I care a lot about that. They honored the Lord, and they were faithful with the gospel. And there's even an invitation to follow Jesus at the end of the film. So if you haven't gotten your copy yet, you need to. There are kids in your life.

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And don't forget to request your copy of the DVD when you give at 865 Haven, 865 Haven, or you can also give online at haventoday.org, haventoday.org, and especially at this crucial moment, I thank you for your generosity. And now, getting us started, here's Mike Donahay and a song simply called Unity.

0: This is Haven Today. I'm David Wolin. With me is Charles Morris, and we're continuing in John 17. It's the promise of Jesus.
1: David, here we are, back again, working our way through this great prayer, high priestly prayer that Jesus left for us, longest prayer recorded for us in all the Bible by our Savior and our Lord. We're back to John 17 again.
0: That's right. We're hearing Jesus praying for us. You know, we pray for each other. We often say things like, I'll be praying for you. Hopefully we follow through on that when we do. But, you know, just a side comment, rather than telling someone you'll pray for them, I found it's better if you could just do it right there. Seize the moment. Pray for them. And when you do that, it's ensuring that you won't forget. But, you know, being prayed for in person is a double blessing because you get to hear yourself being prayed for. That's faith building. And we know prayer is more than well wishes. God hears our prayers and responds. Well, this week in John 17, we've heard the Lord Jesus praying out loud as well. He's praying for himself, then for the 11 remaining disciples. And here, in the verses we'll be in today, Jesus is praying for you and me. In fact, all who will yet believe in him, even 2,000 years later. So starting in verse 20 of John 17, Jesus prays this: My prayer is not for them alone. I pray also for those who will believe in me through their message. So up until this point, Jesus was praying specifically for his disciples, for their future ministry. Now he's praying for the result of that ministry, namely you and me, those who will believe in Jesus through their message. What was the message of those disciples? Well, do you have a Bible nearby? Pick it up. Now you're holding that message in your hands. The New Testament was written by these disciples and those directly connected to their teaching, who were called by Jesus to write down the message for us. And where did they get the message? Well, they got it from Jesus. Earlier in John's Gospel, Jesus promised to send the Spirit, telling the disciples, "You also must testify, for you have been with me from the beginning." And then Jesus expanded on that a little later, saying, "When he, the Spirit of truth, comes, he will guide you into all the truth. He will not speak on his own. He will speak only what he hears, and he will tell you what is yet to come. He will glorify me, because it is from me that he will receive what he will make known to you." So this is the message you and I received through the disciples and their message, that we might believe in Jesus. Now, what was Jesus praying for you and for me and for all the church and every generation yet to come? Well, you can sum it all up in one word: unity. Unity. It's a small word, but a big concept. In a moment, Charles Morris will be expanding on this, since Jesus has much more to say on this topic in the next few verses, but it begins with Jesus saying this. He prays that all of them, that is, we who believe, that all of them may be one, Father, just as you are in me and I am in you, that they may be one. More than a decade ago, the true story of the 1936 American Olympic rowing team became a New York Times bestseller. And then a few years ago, The Boys in the Boat was released as a major film. It's a great story, very tastefully made, also rare coming out of secular Hollywood, but I bring it up right now because it was a movie, at least in the end, about unity. It was the true story of the American men's rowing team, technically you'd call that crew, an eight-man rowing team who competed in the 1936 Olympics, and they broke records and competed on the world stage, but the key to their greatness was perfect unity. The slightest deviation, even for a second, could have derailed their team. And it was because they were one in this story that the whole world took notice and recognized their greatness. And we're still telling the story. Unity is rare. It gets noticed. And Jesus also has a comparison for what unity looks like, except that he doesn't use an example like I just did from the world we live in or the world of the first century or from creation like he did in chapter 15 with the vine and the branches. The reference point Jesus gives us is something the disciples have virtually no understanding about. Jesus does that kind of thing just a handful of times in the Gospels, and each time it's because he's talking about something that's so profound, so great, so sublime and magnificent that he's unwilling to bring it down to our terms. Instead, he calls us up into what we can barely contemplate, but to do any less would fall short of the glory of what Jesus wants us to see and wants us to know. So listen now to what Jesus prays for you and me, that they may be one, Father. And here it is, just as you are in me and I am in you, may they also be in us so that the world may believe that you have sent me. Charles, these are deep waters, and they'll get deeper even more so as we keep going. You want to take us through the end of verse 23?
1: I would be happy to. In this portion of the high priestly prayer, Jesus speaks not only of the unity, David, that you were just speaking of between Jesus and the Father, but of the unity between believers at all times and places. We are one with God. We are one with another. Here are Jesus' words from verses 21 through 23. May they also be in us so that the world may believe that you have sent me. I have given them the glory that you gave me, that they may be one as we are one, I and them, and you and me, so that they may be brought to complete unity. Then the world will know that you sent me and have loved them even as you have loved me. Here in these short verses, John 17, Jesus pointing to two inseparable relationships. First, the relationship between believers and God, and then the relationship between fellow believers. As followers of Jesus, we can say with full assurance that we are one with him. We don't become Jesus, but by faith we now find ourselves in Jesus. He's our home. He's our dwelling place. He's our new identity. Paul the Apostle describes this reality in Galatians 2. I've been crucified with Christ. I no longer live. Christ lives in me. The life I now live in the body, I live by faith in the Son of God, who loved me and gave himself for me. It's no longer us who lives, but it's Christ who lives in us. Jesus promised that this would be true. Sometimes it may not feel that way. There are days when we wonder if we're truly Christians, especially after committing some major sin, but if we trust in him and believe that he paid for our sins, then we're no longer united to that old sinful nature. Behold, we are a new creation. We're now united to Jesus. But that's not all. Jesus speaks of our union with him and also our union with other believers. Now, for some, this may be hard to understand. You might say, well, yes, I know I'm united to Christ. He's my Savior. He's my Lord. But how am I one with other Christians? Think of all the barriers we have. We speak different languages. We come from various parts of the world. We may have different opinions on certain political issues. And don't even get me started on the different denominations out there. How are Christians one with each other? This seems like a future hope rather than a present reality. Well, for all the differences that Christians have, the cultural, some theological, we are united because we share the same Savior. We have an inseparable bond with believers in the United States, in Canada, in the Philippines, Africa, all over the world, because we're united to the one true Lord Jesus Christ. There's a purpose for this unity. It involves the whole world. Did you catch that? Jesus mentioned it twice in this prayer. The purpose of Christian unity is so that the world may know him. When the church enjoys complete unity, then the world will know that the Father sent Jesus and that the Father loves the church just as he loves his Son. Does this bring conviction to your heart? It does to me. when we're more interested in building up walls rather than building bridges to other believers, we're not pointing the watching world to Jesus. We must not forget the famous words of our Lord, "They will know you by your love." Does this world know you are a Christian by your love? Or do they just hear your harsh words? I'm sad to say that I think the world knows us more by the latter than the former. But this isn't the end of our story. We are truly one with God and one another. So what are we to do? We live in that truth, and that begins with you and me. We can live in unity. We can do it here and now, just like those boys on the boat in that movie that was a famous book before it went to Hollywood. Are there people at your church who are in need? You have an opportunity to show that unity by offering assistance or a home-cooked meal. Did you see yet another fight on social media between Christians, name-calling, slander maybe even as well? You can respond with love with this prayer from our Lord, that we may be one just as Jesus and the Father are one. This world is watching. They're looking for any excuse to brush off Jesus. I'm not saying there are valid reasons to reject Jesus, but let's not make our poor testimony one of those reasons. Let's use our lives to witness to the life-changing power of the gospel, the good news of Jesus Christ that can bring even the most opposite of people together. And that's true unity. And that was Jesus' prayer. And I hope you believe it and are living it today.

0: United in Christ and united together, we're called to take the good news to the world, to let the nations be glad. It's an inspiring song from the Mats, Matt Boswell and Matt Papa. This is Haven Today. I'm David Wolin. And it's been a blessing to dive into John 17 with my friend Charles Morris. We recorded these messages back in February of 2024, and I'm so glad to get to share them with you again while I'm taking a little time away this week. Hearing these messages from the past reminds me that no matter what decade you may have listened to Haven, this has always been an All About Jesus ministry. That was true with First Mate Bob back in the 30s to Charles Morris the last couple of decades, and today it still is. We want every listener to behold and follow Jesus Christ. It was a ministry that began long ago in the hard times. It continued through the Great Depression, World War II, the Cold War, and beyond. All the way through, the Lord has kept Haven on the air as a haven of rest for listeners, and it would never have happened had not friends like you stood alongside us. And today, our fiscal year-end deadline is 5 days away. A good chunk of what's needed has already come in, but there's still an amount that's left to raise, and we are laying this before the Lord in prayer. We're trusting Him to provide. And if you have yet to make a gift, we do need you to respond today. And it could be that you're someone who sets aside some funds to give to special needs. Perhaps today the Lord is bringing you this as just such a moment for your giving. And as our thanks for your support, I'd love to send you the DVD we've been featuring, Light of the World. 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The website again, haventoday.org. I'm David Wolin. Won't you come back again next time? We'll be keeping it all about Jesus. It's The Great Story, here on Haven Today.
1: It's all about the great story of Jesus on Haven Today, and it's all about Jesus 24 hours a day, 7 days a week, right here on The Well. Hey, thanks for being with us. Hi, I'm Adam. Coming up at 6:30, it's Richard Ellis Talks. And today, Pastor Richard, he wants to remind us that while it's good that we work hard, God has designed us to need rest, and so we must recognize that we need to take a break and rest. But before we get to the podcast, I want you to listen to this from British evangelist Jay John.
2: I gave a whole series of lectures at Oxford University. And after my final lecture, it's like I must have given about 16 lectures. And this student comes up to me and he says, I've listened to all your lectures and I've enjoyed them. I said, yeah. You know, and then he goes, this is what he said. But personally, I believe Christianity is a crutch. And I looked at him and I thought, I hope you break your legs. Random thought. And then I said to him, listen, if you broke both of your legs, would you appreciate the use of a wheelchair to get around? He says, yes, I would. I said, if you broke one leg, would you appreciate the use of crutches to get around? He says, yes, I would. I said, I'm a broken person. So are you. I've never met a person who isn't broken, and I'm so pleased I can lean on Jesus while he's putting me back together again.
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4: 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And as Paul kind of wraps that section up, he says, therefore, in the light of that, you know what? We always abound in the work of the Lord, knowing in the light of Jesus' resurrection and his return that whatever we do for him is not in vain. It's not forgotten. It doesn't get lost at death. And therefore, as you and I meditate on heaven and the return of Jesus, it just fires us up to serve him with greater fervor, knowing that our works will follow us.
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8: 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You say, well, I don't want to rest on Saturday. Rest on Sunday. Pick a day.
7: Welcome to Richard Ellis Talks with Richard Ellis. 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You may be stuck in traffic or stuck in life. 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But right now, let's go ahead and get right into today's talk. Here's Richard Ellis.
8: The title of today's message is Rest Stop. This is fascinating. If you do a little research on rest stops, there's a Baldock rest stop on I-5 between Portland and Salem, Oregon. And this news crew goes in there, and it turns out a guy had been living there for 18 years. And then they start showing the camera, and you think, well, you pull in a rest stop, and there's motorhomes, they're on a trip somewhere, and they pulled off to rest, and they kept going. Some people never keep going. And you say, well, who would live at a rest stop? And that's going to be my point today. See, you're on a journey. You're trying to get somewhere. And you say, well, God, I'm tired. I need a rest. And so you rest, but the problem is after you've rested, you stop. And then you find yourself living in a rest stop, which was never intended. It's okay to pull over, and we're going to see that. And God intends for us to pull over. Now, as I process this and think, okay, God, why am I going to talk about it? What are we talking about? You know, you almost think, well, too many people are resting. You may not be resting at all. You say, yeah, I'm resting a lot. I'm lazy. That's a whole nother problem. You're not doing anything. A lot of people are on the other end of this spectrum. They don't know when to quit. And you say, well, I got two or three jobs because, you know, this and that, and we got to pay the bills, and, you know, I get all that. But if you don't stop, now listen to me, if you don't stop the way God intended for you to stop in the plan, you will stop. You will be stopped. You say, well, no, that's not going to happen. I can just plow out in the ground and survive. No, you can't. Something will give. And as we'll see as we read these verses, your testimony may be shot because you don't know how to stop. And so you plow as though there's no rest, there's no way to stop. And other people go, well, I got to keep up with that guy. And that guy's a Christian guy, and he's going like there's no end to this. So that's just what you do. You have a witness even in the way you work. All right, go to Genesis chapter 2. And the creation story is here in the first few chapters. Genesis 2:1, jump in there. Thus the heavens and the earth and all the hosts of them were finished. And on the seventh day, God ended his work which he had done, and he rested on the seventh day from all his work which he had done. Now, most people go, wow, God tired? Sure hope I'm not, you know, praying on a day where he's like tired. You know, how's God tired? This is not about God being tired. It's not, you say, well, he was exhausted from working 6 days and creating the universe. All God has to do is speak. Okay, does everybody understand this? Just speak and things come into existence. And on the seventh day, he ended his work, which he had done, and he rested on the seventh day from all his work, which he had done. Then God blessed the seventh day and sanctified it, meaning he set it apart, because in it he rested from all his work, which God had created and made. So something very fundamental is put into place. work 6 days and rest a seventh day. It doesn't necessarily say which seventh day. The Sabbath idea is a day to rest. You say, well, I don't want to rest on Saturday. Rest on Sunday. Pick a day. Okay, so you say, well, I don't know what he's talking about. I don't ever take a break. That's a problem. That's not a good thing. Because then you're raising your kids to go, well, you just work yourself to death and then you die and that's it. That's not biblical. Now you say, well, but it's for a little while I had to do it. I get that. But if your whole life you're working 6-7 days a week, something is wrong. It's not an endorsement of certain restaurants, but we'll just leave it at restaurants. You know, I like it that there are still chains that say we're closing on one day. Even if you say it's not Sunday, I don't care what day. Pick a day. Give your people a break. And say to them, look, we care about you as people. Go home, be with your family. I could make more overtime. So I don't forget this. Let me put this in here. If you are working yourself to death, and part of your game is, if I work so many hours, then I get overtime, because if I don't work overtime, I won't have enough. Let me tell you what's going to give you enough. God will provide for you. You don't have to depend on your overtime, double time, working the system and burning yourself out. Say, well, I got a little bit more, and there's a little bit less of you to live. Take a deep breath. Slow down. Let's read some more verses. Genesis chapter 2, we read that. Go to Exodus 20. And some of these I almost want to leave out because it's so intense in the Old Testament here. It's literally built into the Ten Commandments. Exodus 20, let's jump in here at verse 1. And God spoke all these words, saying, I am the Lord your God who brought you out of the land of Egypt, out of the house of bondage. You shall have no other gods before me. You shall not make for yourself a carved image, any likeness of anything that is in heaven above or that is in the earth beneath and that is in the water under the earth. You shall not bow down to them nor serve them, for I, the Lord your God, am a jealous God, visiting the iniquity of the fathers upon the children to the third and fourth generation, to those who hate me, but showing mercy to thousands, to those who love me and keep my commandments. You shall not take the name of the Lord your God in vain, for the Lord will not hold him guiltless who takes his name in vain. And then look at verse 8. Remember the Sabbath day. How are you going to remember something you don't know about? They knew about it. That's why he said to remember. Remember the Sabbath day to keep it holy. 6 days you shall labor and do all your work, but the seventh day is the Sabbath of the Lord. In other words, the rest of the Lord your God. In it you shall do no work. Now, this can get crazy twisted out of proportion. And you say, people like, oh, I don't drive a car and I don't, you know, I don't do this and jump through all these hoops. And you can just get ridiculous. You don't have to walk to church. And you say, well, but that's their religious preference. I get that. I'm just telling you, that's not the point here. Keep reading. You shall do no work, but the seventh day is the Sabbath of the Lord your God. In it you shall do no work. Listen, you nor your son nor your daughter nor your male servant nor your female servant, so not just you but people who work for you, nor your cattle nor your stranger who is within your gate. So even if somebody's in your house on a trip visiting, you can't put them to work. For in 6 days the Lord made the heavens and the earth, the sea and all that is in them, and rested the seventh day. Therefore the Lord blessed the Sabbath day and he hallowed it. There's something about this. You have got to allow for rest. Go to Exodus chapter 23. Same thing in here, few pages over. This shows up over and over again. But now look at the principle here. Now it jumps to years even. Verse 10, Exodus 23:10. 6 years you shall sow your land and gather in its produce. But the seventh year, a whole year, you shall let it rest and lie fallow, that the poor of your people may eat, and what they leave the beasts of the field may eat. In like manner you shall do with your vineyard and your olive grove. In other words, you can't plow it to the death. And if you talk to any farmer, anybody knows anything about agriculture, even the dirt has to have a chance to recover, to recuperate. But what do we do now? Now we got fertilizers. Now we got chemicals. We say, oh, no, even the dirt has to work 7 years straight. And there's stuff built in here. Look what he says. The seventh year you'll let it rest, lie fallow, and the poor of your people may eat. In other words, it still will produce something. Let them have that. So you have to prepare. You're going to work 6 years, work in that land, then you're going to let it rest, and you're going to take a break. The French are smarter than us. They take like a whole month off. Bunch of lazy whatevers, right? They should be working. I'm not trying to bust anybody's chops. Okay, so you can go 6-7 days straight and you got more money and you got nicer cars that you've leased and make mine look like nothing. Give me about 30 minutes with your kids and let me find out how that's working out for them. Oh, but I buy them really cool stuff. You know what kids want? You know what is really cool stuff? Parents that know them and that they know their parents. That's really cool stuff. People come to me and say, well, tell me about yourself. Say, you know what? I don't have anything to tell you. You want to know about me? You go get by yourself with all three of my girls or one of them, and then you'll find out about me. Do you have time for God, for yourself even, for your wife, your husband, your family? What are you doing? You can't stop. Now, I'm saying it again in midstream here. If you do not stop, God has a way of putting you under arrest. And I know people who literally have heart attacks, and they put them in an ambulance, and they take them to an emergency room, and they end up in the hospital, and they can't stop even there. If they're conscious, they are working. Email, back and forth, just so stressed, just so, it's crazy. Like, dude, you almost died, but I'm not dead yet. I got to answer this email. You almost have to induce a coma so they won't work. And I think that actually happens. God goes, I have to stop this man. I have to stop this woman. I'm going to stop him. And then you almost have to die to be stopped. And then even then people come out of that and go, but I can't stop. I got to keep going. I know possibly what some of you are thinking. You're thinking, you don't understand. I have to make a certain amount of money to stay alive. No, you have to make a certain amount of money to live the way you've decided to live. That's a completely different thing. Standard of living ain't in the book. Standard of living in the book is food and clothing therewith to be content. The rest of it you've made up. I've made up. Exodus 31, verse 12. And the Lord spoke to Moses, saying, speak also to the children of Israel, saying, surely my Sabbaths you shall keep, for it is a sign between me and you throughout the generations, that you may know that I am the Lord who sanctifies you. You shall keep the Sabbath, for it is holy to you. Everyone who profanes it shall surely be put to death. So this was a big deal back in the day. You know, if you didn't stop, you would be put to death. And my contention is, if you don't stop, you might die anyway. Therefore, the children of Israel shall keep the Sabbath to observe the Sabbath throughout their generations as a perpetual covenant. It is a sign between me and the children of Israel forever. For in 6 days, the Lord God made the heavens and the earth. And on the seventh day, he rested and was refreshed. So it keeps going back to creation, this principle. And when he had made an end of speaking with him on Mount Sinai, he gave Moses 2 tablets of the testimony, tablets of stone written with the finger of God. So he's like, this is big stuff. Why is it so big? I don't know. You know, you go to the Bible, that doesn't make sense. That seems stupid. Stop trying to figure it out and just do it. This is what aggravates parents to no end. You look at your kid and say, look, do this, this, this, and this. And they go, why? I don't recall asking you to ask me why. Just do what I said. Well, it doesn't make sense. And I don't want to do that. And it drives us nuts. Then stop doing that to God. Read the instructions. You go, that's what he said. You go, well, that doesn't make sense. Now, we're the brat little kids that won't just obey already. And how much simpler is it for your kids when they just do what you ask them, right? And we ask our kids to do some things. You go, well, that doesn't make sense. You know what? It might make sense later. Listen to me. It might make sense later, but even if it doesn't, just do it. It doesn't have to make sense. So you get frustrated with kids. God gets frustrated with us. Just obey. Just try it for a week. You'd be amazed what would happen. Go to Numbers chapter 9. Numbers chapter 9. I'm going to read you this in the New King James Version and the King James Version. I love this little thing. This is about the people of Israel wandering in the desert. God still takes care of them, even though they're out there wandering around, lost. They've done the wrong, disobeyed, and they're stuck out there, but he's guiding them anyway. And there's a cloud that goes by day and a pillar of fire by night. And when it moves, they move. Jump in at verse 22. Whether it was 2 days, a month, or a year that the cloud remained above the tabernacle, the children of Israel would remain encamped and not journey. But when it was taken up, they would journey. And then verse 23, at the command of the Lord, they remained encamped. And in the King James Version, if you have that, it says, at the command of the Lord, they rested in the tents. And then it goes on to say, and at the command of the Lord, they journeyed. They kept the charge of the Lord at the command of the Lord by the hand of Moses. So they only moved when God moved, and they stopped when God stopped. And that's how you should live. situations come up. If you have a relationship, a working relationship with God, you go along. Someone called me the day and said, you need to be such and such a place tomorrow morning at 8 o'clock. Can you be there? And I stopped for a second. I said, Lord, is that what I'm supposed to do? And I got a yes. And I said, okay, I'll be there. I get no's as well. And then I tell them no. You say, well, how do you know that? You know, you've got to get to the place where you hear his voice. Now you say, well, did you hear a voice? No, I know how he talks to me inside. And I know what a no is, and I know what a yes is. And people sometimes come to me and they'll say, well, how, you know, my mama said what your mama said. You know, you meet some girl and how are you going to know this is the right person to marry? And what do these crazy women tell you every time? When you know, you know. My mother used to say that. Like, I didn't even think about slapping my mother. That was the only thought. Like, what does that mean? How am I supposed to interpret that? Oh, I'll look at her and, oh, I know. And then that happened to me. And people say, well, I don't know how that works. And then I'll ask this question. Have you ever dated someone when you knew that you did not know? Like, zero, this is never going to work. I got to get out of here. You claim to know when you know it's not right. So if you can know when something's not right, then you can know when something is right. So when you get this gut feeling and the Holy Spirit says, get out of here, this is not right, then you have to know that he can do the same thing on the other side. You've got to listen for both and be willing to obey both sides and do the right thing. So these guys rested when God said to rest and moved when he said to move. Your body physically will tell you, you need to stop. Does anybody know what I am talking about? You cannot violate this stuff. You say, no, but I have to. Yeah, I have to keep moving or it won't happen. If you go down completely, it's really not going to happen. I shared a story about a mom who just finally said, I couldn't, told somebody this week, a mom who goes, I just can't take anymore. I need a break. I'm out of here. I'm going for the day. Go do whatever she needed to do, take a break. Left the baby with the husband and said, yours, I'll be back. She comes back about 10 hours later, and this little baby has got a diaper just about to explode on this kid's butt. And she looks at the husband, looks at the baby like, what have you been doing? And he said, I read the box. It said up to 12 pounds. So, not 12 pounds yet. Okay, so gentlemen, I share that one for this reason. Do not burn your wife out. And you say, well, I'm nobody's wife. I'm not to you yet. Don't burn your wife out. You look at her and go, she's about to snap. Say, hey, I got this. Go do something else. Go get your nails done. Go get your toes done. Your nose done. Whatever you people do, you know, go get it done. You know, go. And help. Because if you don't give her a break, she's going to break. And you go, well, now what are we supposed to do? You're sick. Yeah, how'd she get sick? So then you say, well, what about the single moms or the single dads? Zero break. Take them, bring them, nothing. That's when a body, a family can observe and go, she's not going to make it much longer this way. And a trusted individual, single couple, whoever come along and say, hey, you need a break. Go get your nose done or, you know, whatever it was. We'll watch the kids. That's a ministry. It's a family. You say, well, that's not my problem. It is our problem if we are a family. Proverbs 24, lest I leave someone out. Proverbs 24:30 says this, I went by the field of the slothful and by the vineyard of the man void of understanding. And lo, it was all grown over with thorns and nettles had covered the face thereof and the stone wall thereof was broken down. Then I saw and considered it well. I looked upon it and received instruction, yet a little sleep, a little slumber, a little folding of the hands to sleep, so shall thy poverty come as one who traveleth, and your want as an armed man. Little sleep, little slumber. You say, well, I thought you said a little sleep, a little slumber. That was the point. Get a little rest. Not 7 days in a row unless you're on vacation. And if you've been on vacation for a year, it's a problem. A guy came up to me today. He's trying to find work. And while he's looking for work, I think he told me he's volunteering somewhere working. Sometimes you get hired just because you're working. Even if you're volunteering, someone will go, wow, dude, you're just volunteering? Well, who is this person? Now they want you to work for them because they see who you are. Go do something. I've been a courier before. I've shoveled asphalt on a freeway with a chain gang. You can work. People say, I can't find work. It's everywhere. I moved recently. A guy showed up to help. you know, oh, that's very kind of you, sir. He's looking for work. I gave him some money. You know why? I wasn't being nice. He worked. He helped. It's okay. And you know what? Showing up there to help made him more than sitting at home going, dear God, bless me with a job. Go work while you're waiting for a job. You say, well, this is just common sense. Then why do so many people not get it? Maybe a few more. Matthew 11. Go over to this one. Now, there's probably somebody listening here beyond going, so you're saying, you're talking about the Sabbath, this rest. Should that be Saturday or Sunday? Don't get caught up on the days. It's not about the days. Jewish believers had the Sabbath. That was literally Saturday. Okay? So people get all caught up. We should be worshiping on the Sabbath. Do it. If you pick Monday, if we all said, let's have church on Monday, it's not like we violated some holy code. Does everybody get this? Now, there are some people get really caught up in this and go, no, it has to be at a certain time. Then some churches are having church service on Saturday and some on Sundays. Is that okay? Are you actually worshiping when you go or not? You say, well, this is the set day of worship. I grew up where if you weren't singing to Jesus at 11 o'clock on a Sunday morning, he wasn't going to hear you. That was it. And I was always amazed that if you showed up then at 11 to do your singing in your church and you were dressed up, that's what you're supposed to do. And then they tried to get you to come to a Sunday night service and everybody's in jeans. I'm like, so what happened? Did God take his sandals off? He doesn't care in the nighttime. I mean, what happened? Why can't I wear that in the morning? I'm so uncomfortable. I can't breathe. You know, that stupid tie. Whole nother childhood counseling deal. So. Listen to Matthew 11. Now this is, you say, well, I got the whole work thing figured out. This may be what you don't have figured out. Jesus says these words to those that are following him. 11:28, come to me, all you who labor and are heavy laden, and I will give you rest. I can be physically exhausted. I remember times having to go do a Bible study or something. I'm like, God, I am too tired. I'm calling in sick. I'll make myself sick so I won't be lying, but I can't go do this tonight. I'm tired. And I'll go, no, I'm supposed to go. It'll be okay. You go, you do the thing. And when I get done, I'm like, how is this possible? I went into this deal exhausted and I come out refreshed. What happened? When you let him live in you and through you, you can rest even when you work. Because he does the work. Listen to the rest of it. Come to me, all you who are labor and heavy laden, and I'll give you rest. Take my yoke upon you and learn from me. I will show you how to do it. And while we're doing it, I will do it. Take my yoke upon you and learn from me. For I am gentle and lowly in heart, and you will find rest for your souls. For my yoke is easy and my burden is light. What seems insurmountable to me, I go, God, I can't lift this. I can't do this. I'm tired. I can't go anymore. And Jesus snuggles up in there under that yoke and boom, lifts that thing. You're like, what happened? Where did that come from? Because it's easy for him. It's light for him. Stop carrying your load by yourself. Go to Jesus. He said, I don't know what you're talking about. Some Christians know what I'm talking about and don't go to Jesus. They carry it all on themselves. Try to shoulder it alone. I've moved several times and I'm pretty stubborn, still can, you know, I'll reach down and pick up a dryer, just a washer, not as much, but a dryer, you know, well, dryers are heavy. Why would you do it? Well, sometimes I've had to take them upstairs or something. You know, if you do it right, you can carry a dryer up some stairs by yourself if you do it right. Do you know what? Somebody else comes along and says, hey, I'll help you with that. And they grab the other side. I'm like, dude, wow, this dryer's light. No, it's not. It's just easier when someone else is doing the lifting. Let him do the lifting. You say, well, no, this is my problem. You might have made it your problem. You can even give those to him and he can help you with. You don't have to live tired physically the rest of your life. You don't have to live tired spiritually the rest of your life. Emotionally, any category. Rest. Stop.
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8: People say, well, I can't afford to go on a vacation, do what they call a staycation, just like sleep in another bedroom tonight. You know, some of you guys are doing that already. So maybe go back in the room then. Do something. Go have a picnic somewhere. Get out under a tree, breathe some fresh air, do something. You have to rest. You say, well, why are you talking about this? Because I plowed it in the ground for too many years, and now I stop. God blessed me with something called golf, and I go out and I walk for 5 miles. You know, it's like a big Easter egg hunt for me. And I get with some men usually, and I put a bag on my back, and I walk, and I breathe, and I can't think about anything else but trying to hit that stupid white ball, and it's good for me. You say, well, that's a, you know, I've asked preachers this. Do you play golf? They go, no, it takes too much time. And I say, do you watch football? They go, yeah. I say, sometimes 2 games back to back? Yeah. I say, that takes too much time. You're doing whatever you want to do. Do something. Take a break. Go back to work, but take a break. There's something built in, even into the creation of the universe, that says, take a break. Give people around you a break. Your employees a break. Don't work people 7, 7, 7, 7. Don't do it. It's not right.
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1: 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But first, here's a great reminder from Pastor Gary Hamrick that Jesus is God.
10: See, Mormons and Jehovah's Witnesses, Muslims, do not believe that Jesus is God. Mormons believe that Jesus, as I mentioned, is a created being. They classify him as the spirit brother of Lucifer. Jehovah's Witnesses believe that Jesus is the archangel Michael. Muslims believe that Jesus is a good prophet, inferior to Muhammad. So you have to start to ask yourself, you know, who Jesus is, because we can't all be right. Again, I would rather take the revelation of a first century eyewitness than anyone else's. And so when you look at what John is saying here, he wants us to understand that before time as we know it began, Jesus was with God. In the beginning was the Word was with God. But he says, but even more than that, Jesus is God and the Word was God. Now, John uses the word was 3 times in the first verse. In the beginning was the Word, and the Word was God, was with God, and the Word was God. And the word was in our English language is past tense. But in the Greek that John is writing in, he's actually writing the Greek word eimi. It's a form of the verb to be. And in the tense he's writing in, it's the imperfect indicative active tense. What does that mean, Pastor G? What it means is continuous action. So literally verse 1 could be read, in the beginning was and is the Word, and the Word was and is with God, and the Word was and is and will always be God. That's how this reads literally. This is why Jesus in John 10:30 said, I and the Father are one in essence and nature. In John 14:9, Jesus said, "If you've seen me, you've seen the Father." In Hebrews 1:3, it says, "Jesus is the radiance of God's glory and the exact representation of his being." ESV says, "The imprint of God's nature." That's who God, that's who Jesus is. This does like stir up this confusion though in our hearts, doesn't it? Because the concept of the Trinity, which teaches basically that God is one God who reveals himself in three persons or three personalities, is very hard for the human mind to grasp. You know, so here I am talking about how Jesus is with God, but Jesus is God. Like, how does that work? And when you look at the account of Jesus in the Bible, there are times that Jesus prays to the Father. Well, is he praying to himself? And like, how does all that work? And I will be honest with you, there is difficulty in understanding the concept and the doctrine of the Trinity, that God is one single God who reveals himself in three persons or three personalities. Not separate, distinct, created beings. One God. So,

0: One God, singular God, revealed in three persons or personalities. And that's the closest I can come to helping any of us understand. You know, there are some things that are mysteries, and that's okay. J.B. Phillips said that if God were small enough for me to figure out, he wouldn't be big enough for me to worship. So there are some things that we just defer to God and say, God, I don't understand this, the mystery of it all, the magnificence of it all. There are just some things this side of heaven we won't completely grasp, and that's okay. That's called faith, and you trust God. But this is how God reveals himself here in the pages of the Bible.
1: 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Absolutely.
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3: 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It was confidence.
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5: There's peace that comes from remembering that God, he knows what today holds. 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Thanks for being with us here on The Well. Hi, I'm Adam. Coming up this hour at 7:30, it's Living on the Edge with Chip Ingram. But right now, it's time for the God-Centered Life with Pastor Josh Moody, right here on The Well.
6: Fear that does not lead to faithful obedience is not fear of God, really. It is fear of consequences. 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Be frightened of God, and that will lead you to faithful obedience.
7: Welcome to The God-Centered Life with Josh Moody. The series is called Get Over Yourself. We're taking a look at the book of Judges. We're in chapter 6 right now, part 2 of a study we're calling Risk Faith. Josh Moody is senior pastor of College Church in Wheaton, Illinois, and on top of Steve. Thanks for joining us today. So, Josh, we're turning the stereotypic Gideon hero image on its head as we're exploring four ways Gideon tried unsuccessfully to overcome doubts. We've got the first two out of the way, and we're heading into today's session. As we begin, can we frame doubt? Can we say the presence of doubt is a sign of weak faith?
8: Yeah, I suppose there are all sorts of different kinds of doubt and how you define doubt. In the way that we're framing it here, and I found pastorally and practically and theologically accurate, to actually ask the hard questions is often the first step towards faith. So in some ways, doubting is the pathway to true trust. Mm-hmm. Whereas sin, avoidance of the question, anger, rebellion, when you're doubting God, you're at least thinking about him. You're at least in the conversation. You're at least in the game.
7: Yeah.
8: And so I want to embrace doubters. We used to run a program we called Doubters Anonymous. And people would come and just throw their questions. We'd kick them around together and people came to faith. Because they're in the conversation, they're asking the hard questions, and Christianity is true, and we have nothing to be frightened of when it comes to doubts and questions.
7: Let's jump in and see if we can peel away some of those doubts for you. Judges chapter 6, here's Josh.
8: Well, friends, you turn with me to Judges chapter 6. Well, here's the thing when you read a passage like this, which with Gideon is so familiar to church-going folk. We think we know what it's about before we even give it half a moment's extra thought. We've heard so many stories about Gideon. We've been told so many times that he's an excellent biblical hero that we are to emulate and all that kind of thing. And of course, in some way he is. But of course, the point of Gideon is that he began
6: as such a man

0: of doubt.
1: See, what we have here is not just the sort of heroic Gideon who got everything right. No, what we have here actually is how not to overcome doubt. For Gideon displays all his weaknesses for us to see in glorious technicolor everything that he got wrong. And yet, God overcomes all those doubts to grant him faith. So no defeatist theology, no personal inadequacy. Third, no spiritual vacillating or wavering from one to the other. That's how not to overcome doubt, but God overcomes that too, nonetheless. And this is from verse 16 to verse 19. It's the most striking of all of these doubts. The Midianites with other marauding peoples from the east have been coming in seasonally to eat up all the crops, and the Israelites have had to scurry away into caves and the rocks and mountains. And the Midianites' sort of seasonal arrival, we are told in carefully loaded terms, is like swarms of locusts. One traveler described how a locust swarm in the east could block out the sun. As a massive unit, they would come in and destroy everything. It was a terrible experience that was going on, but it was also deeply symbolic. Exodus and the experience of the miracles under Moses is reverberating throughout this story, with the prophet at the beginning referring to that time when they were taken out of Egypt, and now the Israelites themselves being forced to endure a plague of locusts. And so they fear that God has turned against them, and they're vacillating and unable to trust him. And so, as I say, verse 16, the Lord says, I will be with you. Or literally, because Echya is with you. Which is, word for word, exactly what the Lord said to Moses when he called from the burning bush before he redeemed his people from Egypt. Of course, Gideon would have recognized that. Gideon kind of got shocked, doesn't he? You know, verse 17, what if now I found favor in your eyes? And he wants then to make double sure. And of course, the whole thing is just amazing, isn't it? And comforting, because we're like this, but also amazing. It would be like taking a trip to Washington, D.C., And noticing all the corruption that was there and thinking to yourself, what on earth is going on? As you see, you know, whatever it is that you feel disenchanted by, right? And then someone coming up to you and pointing to you and say, you're the guy who's going to sort out this city. And you think, okay, right, yeah. You mean me sort of thing? But sir? And then you notice the speaker is rather tall. And somewhat thin, and sandy-haired, and is wearing a wig. And then he says, we hold these truths to be self-evident, that all men are created equal, because Echya is with you. Now, you know, you might think you'd entered the Twilight Zone, right? But I guarantee you, you wouldn't do what Gideon did, which was, you know, to run off and make dinner. To coin a British phrase, hold on there, Gov, let me make you a quick cup of tea and let's talk about it, right? Now, I'm being a little unfair. It was a sign, he says, do you see, that he sought? And it was an offering that he went off to make. But the Lord is so gracious, isn't he? I will wait until you return. You see, as with all these wrong ways to go about getting over your doubts, we find God showing himself eminently credible and so faithful, it's hard not to trust him. I'll wait until you return. We hold these truths to be self-evident, that all men are created. I'll wait until you return. Now, I don't blame Gideon for being like this. I know I can be a bit like this too. But the reason why I'm bringing it out is because what it shows us in stark relief, in vibrant contrast, is the faithfulness of God. And you see, so if you're someone who is doubting your faith, what I want to urge you to do is to face up to your doubts as you experience them and deal with them one by one and not tuck them away and try and forget about them and sort of going on in some sort of offering of pious worship as if you weren't really a thinking person and leaving your brain out in the parking lot along with your car. That's the one thing you must not do, is to be afraid of your doubts. Instead, what I want to urge you to do is to examine them, think about them, ask others more experienced than the Lord about them, but do not bury them, for then, like skeletons in a cupboard, they'll come back to haunt you. They will eat away at the back of your mind, and one day they'll have chipped away at the foundation of your faith, and you'll wonder how that happened, and you'll try and figure out what it was that was the cause of all these doubts, and it had been so long ago that you cannot even remember. Take them one by one as they occur and deal with them. Don't hide from them. For those of you who are very involved in the life of the church, who are church members and serve in one ministry or another, it's especially important that you do not make religious activity a replacement for integrity. Now, this is especially a temptation for those in full-time Christian ministry of whatever sort. We can easily view our past faithfulness to God, our actual functional offering, our service, as giving us an excuse to vacillate spiritually, to even compromise morally. One of the commentators on this passage quotes at this point from a well-known Australian evangelist who apparently said to a sort of eminent group of assembled ministers in his typical in-your-face way, something like, "Just because you're a minister doesn't let you off from being a Christian, you know." You can't professionalize faith. If you're only good because you get paid to be good, you won't be good when you stop getting paid. And so it is a special temptation for ministers. But the same can be true for church officers or those who are busy in church work in a voluntary rather than a paid capacity. Do not let your service, your offering, become your identity. Be defined by Jesus, not by what you do for him. When God says, "I am with you," don't run off to get some offering in the pot. Look at God and enjoy him and be with him and let the offering, the service that he wants, as he does, come out of that place of faith, of connection, of reality, of spiritual engagement with Jesus, of worship. Because you see, even ministry could be an idol. But perhaps you hear God calling, "I am with you," for the first time. Well, if that's you, don't wait for another offering, another service. Today is the day of salvation. Don't put it off. The Lord is patient. He may well wait for your return another Sunday or whatever it is. But he will not wait forever. And if you hear him calling you now, put your faith in him today.
0: We have one more way to not overcome doubt, and we'll look at that in a second. But first, you're listening to The God-Centered Life with Josh Moody. He's senior pastor of College Church, located in Wheaton, Illinois, about 30 miles west of Chicago. And if your travels have you in Wheaton on a Sunday, feel free to join us for a worship service. If you're in the area and need a church home, this is your invitation. Come join us at College Church. Let's get back into our study of Judges now. Here's Josh.
1: Defeatist theology or thinking, personal inadequacy, spiritual vacillating, wavering, all excuses or the wrong ways of going out about overcoming doubt. And fourth and finally, inactive trembling. For of course, what happens to Gideon, as so often to us, is when we come through the dark night of the soul and we are brought face to face with God, we are rightly awestruck. But the kind of fear we need is not the kind of fear that just sits around and trembles, but the kind of fear of which Paul says, since then we know what it is to fear the Lord, we try to persuade men. 2 Corinthians chapter 5, verse 11. The fear leads to persuasion of men. So Gideon realizes, you see, he is having here what the scholars call a theophany, an appearance of the divine being himself as this wonderful sort of miracle takes place. And so verse 21, the fire flared from the rock, consuming the meat and the bread, and the angel of the Lord disappeared, a theophany. And then verse 22, our sovereign Lord, I have seen the angel of the Lord face to face. And the Lord addresses his fear and says, peace, don't be afraid. You're not going to die. Because you see, Gideon believes in seeing the angel of the Lord face to face. He is as good as seeing the Lord, and so is scared that he will die, for none can see him and live, as Exodus 33 verse 20 had taught him. Now, of course, Gideon is beginning to do better. Each of these layers of doubt has been removed, and we're getting close to the core issue. He is getting better. He has realized what's going on. It is a theophany, an appearance of God. God is saying something to him. And to be fair to Gideon, it was quite a task with which he was being presented, sorting out the whole of Israel against this marauding swarm of locusts. And bit by bit, as his doubts are laid bare, he comes to encounter God himself, and he is left simply a tremble. It reminds me a little of Job, who in his exploration of the mystery of suffering is led gradually to the point whereby he does not get an answer, he gets God in personal encounter. At the end of the book, Job says, my ears had heard of you, but now my eyes have seen you. Job 42 verse 5. Of course, all doubts then need to find their solution in God himself. Your human mind needs to get to grips with the infinite mind and so realize that your conception of God is so small as to be hardly worth mentioning, however many theological books you have read, and that any conception of God retainable purely within your own finite capacity is practically atheistic in its nature. For God is so much bigger than that. He's God. My ears had heard of you, but now my eyes have seen you. Well, then what happens? Job carries on. Unlike Gideon. Therefore I despise myself for repent in dust and ashes. But you see, Gideon hadn't got there yet at all. He was just trembling. Non-Christian. There is a difference between fearing God and finding peace with God. There's a difference between looking up at the universe and saying, God is so amazing. Isn't he brilliant? Wow, look at all that he's done. And actually knowing Jesus yourself. There's a difference, you see, between remorse that we are not as we should be and repentance towards God and personal commitment to him. Christian, Isaiah said, when he saw the holy, his theophany, when he saw the holy, my eyes have seen the King, the Lord Almighty, woe is me. And he repented and he was cleansed. And then when he was called, he did not say, here am I, send him. Did he? God may be putting his hand on your shoulder right here and right now and saying, that need in the church, that need in the world is for you, and I want you to do it. See, we need to put our faith into practice. We need to stand up and do what God wants and not simply sit around singing awesome God forever. Jesus, you know, told a parable that explains this thing, this difference that I'm bringing out here, the parable of the talents. And you may know it, that the master had given all these talents to his servants, and they'd gone off and they put to work what the master had given him, and they made more talents. But one man with one talent had just hid it in the ground. And so why was that? Well, he replies, Master, he said, I knew that you are a hard man, harvesting where you have not sown and gathering where you have not scattered seed. So I was afraid and went out and hid your talent in the ground. But Jesus did not accept that excuse. Fear that does not lead to faithful obedience is not fear of God, really. It is fear of consequences. So don't be frightened of your doubts. Be frightened of God, and that will lead you to faithful obedience, if it's true and genuine. How not to overcome doubts? Defeatist theology, personal inadequacy, an overdeveloped sense of that rather than true humility, spiritual vacillating from one thing to another, inactive trembling. And as each layer is pulled off from Gideon, doubting, what on earth could God be up to with this marauding band of Midianites, devastating our future as a people, with all the suffering we're experiencing, as each layer of excuse is pulled off from Gideon, we are left to see the real root issue. That same night, verse 25, do you notice how God asks for immediate response as Gideon was graciously moved towards action? That same night, the Lord is so gracious with his weaknesses. The Lord said to him, tear down your father's altar to Baal, cut down the Asherah pole beside it, then build a proper kind of altar to the Lord your God. What was the root issue? Idolatry. Gideon's father was actually a pagan priest of the false god Baal. They were syncretistic. They were trying to have their cake and eat it with the Lord and with Baal and Asherah as well. They were relativistic, as we would say today, believing that all roads lead to God. And so Gideon acts finally in faith. He does it at night, it's true, poor Gideon, but still he does it, doesn't he? And help comes from God through the unexpected source of his father, who delivers the classic biblical answer to all pagan gods. Let Baal sort it out himself, verse 31. Let Baal contend. You know, if he's a god, why doesn't he do something about it? Which becomes the classic biblical answer and thereafter became Gideon's nickname, Jerob Baal. Let me put it to you like this. You see, the opposite of faith is not doubt. Really. You can only doubt something that you at least have some association with. A critical mind is a good thing, and doubts, or at least questions, are to be encouraged in that sense, for they show that we are really thinking. We have the truth. We have nothing that we need to be defensive about. It is the pagan gods that must get others to defend them, like Baal here, and of course nothing happened. No, the opposite of faith is not doubt. The opposite of faith is idolatry. We all have faith. The only question is where we are putting it. Are we putting our faith in the latest discoveries of modern science? And if so, have we actually got to know the vagaries of the scientific community with all its glorious humanness and ambition and grant-driven research or whatever? Are we putting our faith in ourselves? And if so, we really got to know ourselves with all our mortality, our fallibility, our fickleness. Are we putting our faith in God? You see, Gideon has been brought through this experience of doubt and is now cast out on his first dead of night mission. It's boot camp to mission number one. And the first thing that must happen is the idol in the backyard must come down. Brother and sister friend, if at the end of the day, with all the questions that need to be answered, discussed, you are still defeatist, or focused on your inadequacy, or vacillating, or trembling, but not deciding, then there can only be one reason, and that is that you have an idol. You worship the mind. You worship some secret sin. You are a son of a priest of Baal. And the Lord is calling you to tear down that idol and put up in your heart of hearts a true altar to the Lord in its place. Romans chapter 12, verse 1. Therefore, I urge you, brothers, in view of God's mercy, to offer your bodies as living sacrifices, holy and pleasing to God, which is your spiritual worship. Do not conform any longer to the pattern of this world, but be transformed by the renewing of your mind. Then you'll be able to test and approve what God's will is, his good, pleasing, and perfect will. There was another man who doubted. He swore he would not believe. He wanted cast iron proof. Unless I see the nail marks in his hands and put my finger where the nails were and put my hand in his side, I will not believe it. John 20:25, and a week later Jesus appeared. Then he said to Thomas, put your finger here, see my hands, reach out your hand and put it in my side, stop doubting and believe. We read that he simply exclaimed, my Lord and my God. Now you may say, if I had what Thomas had, or even what Gideon had with his theophany, well then I would stop doubting and believe too. But listen, if that is you, to what Jesus said to Thomas about that. Because you have seen me, you have believed. Blessed are those who have not seen and yet have believed.
2: That's Josh Moody, and this is The God-Centered Life. Josh, quoting from that, the opposite of faith is idolatry. So can we say if we struggle with doubts, we may need to do an inventory of what we're really counting on?
3: Yeah, or if we're nowhere even near faith, and again, I think doubting it can be the first step to faith. If you're listening, perhaps you listen to this and someone sent you the link or that you're listening on the radio and you found it and you're listening to this, you say, I don't want to have anything to do with this. This is nonsense. You're not doubting, you're rejecting. Then my question to you, my dear friend, would be, well, what is it that you're worshiping? What is the real focal point of your life? And what you'll find if you really do an honest inventory is that there's some other central figure, central idea that's dominating your life. And if I may, is that the real God? Because the real God is a God of love and hope and grace. And idols always end up killing. God rescues. So come to him.
2: Who is your real God? Thanks for that, Josh. You're wrestling right now? Just like doubting. Possibly a good thing. There's a contact page on our website. Questions? Use it. What is it that's keeping you in doubt? And if you're early in a faith journey and don't even know what that looks like, check out the section of our website called Come Home. That web address, godcenteredlife.org. Next time, it's modern day fleeces.
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4: 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And today, Chip, he's going to dive into the topic of prejudice. And yes, it exists in every single one of us. 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
5: The doctrine of Balaam, therefore, is the doctrine of compromise. See, the message to Israel was, oh, intermingle with the Moabite women. It's okay. A little bit of compromise here, little bit of compromise there. It won't matter, because after all, you're God's people, God's chosen, so you got grace on you. So that little compromise isn't gonna hurt anything. Go ahead and intermingle with the Moabite women, but God had forbidden that. And so they came under judgment. So the doctrine of Balaam was the message that a child of God can live like the world and still serve God. That's the doctrine of Balaam. Now I ask you, dear church, is that all over the church today? The doctrine of Balaam? You can have one foot in the world and one foot in the kingdom of God, and it's okay, because you're under grace. Call that greasy grace. It's the false message that you as a believer in Jesus Christ can have the best of both worlds. One foot in, one foot out. You're kind of in, kind of out, kind of there, kind of not. You're in church on Sunday, the world on Monday. You can embrace other beliefs and other faiths and mingle it in with the Christian faith because no big deal, because after all, you're saved. Doctrine of Balaam encouraged Christians then in the church in Pergamos. Some were teaching this, and some are teaching it now in the Western church, in entire denominations. This doctrine slips in and infiltrates the church today. Don't be so legalistic. Don't be so serious about this thing. Live, enjoy life, party hardy. It encourages Christians to forget that they were called to separate themselves from this world. Are you with me? You say, what do you mean, Jeff? Here's what I mean. I'm in it, but I'm not of it. I'm in the world, but I'm not of it. I'm in it, but it's not my home. I've got another home. I got another kingdom. I got another king. And he wasn't voted in. And he's not a Democrat, and he's not a Republican, and he's not a libertarian. He's none of those things. No. He's a monarch. He's King of Kings. He's Lord of Lords. And so the whole message that the doctrine of Balaam brings is you can be worldly and still please God. The Bible says, leave the corruption and compromise of the world. Is that what it says? Am I reading it right? 2 Corinthians 6:17. So leave the corruption and compromise of the world. Leave it on Sunday and pick it up again on Monday. Oh, that's not what it says. I'm sorry. Leave it for how long? For good. Don't link up with those who will pollute you. Be careful who you run with. I want you all for myself. Who's talking there? God is. What does he say? I want you all for myself. You're mine. I bought you with a price. Therefore, glorify God in your body. I'll be a father to you. You'll be sons and daughters to me. So the Bible says we're to leave the corruption. So we're to come out from among them. Now, that doesn't mean you don't talk to people that aren't saved. I talk to unsaved people all the time. I have conversation. I enjoy conversing with them, but I don't go where they go on Friday nights. There's acquaintances and there's BFFs. That's best friends forever, okay? But no, the whole idea is as believers, we're called out and called in. He delivered us, Colossians 1:13. He delivered us out of the kingdom of darkness and translated us into the kingdom of God's dear Son. So he brought us out to bring us in.
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1: Have you ever been the recipient of prejudice? I mean, someone prejudges you because of your race or your sex? 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Worse yet, what happens when we do that in the church? That's today on Living on the Edge.
0: We all walked into our biases. We didn't choose them. They were handed to us by family, culture, history, and years of assumption we never stopped to question. Today, Chip Ingram opens Acts chapter 10 and makes a case that's as pointed as it is honest. The question isn't whether you're prejudiced, it's how much and what God wants to do about it. I'm Dave Drury, and this is Living on the Edge, continuing Chip's series, The Jesus Revolution. Now, after the message, Chip will be sharing about our mid-year match, so stay with us. Well, here's Chip with his message titled, Perpetuate Prejudice.
1: Of all the diabolical things that we've discussed that are subtle, this may be the most diabolical way that Satan brings death and destruction to people. I want to walk through a very clear explanation of what prejudice is, how it develops. And here's the thing, you can kind of relax. This message is not about, are you prejudiced or not? Please, no. This message is only about how prejudiced you are. Everybody is prejudiced, okay? Now let me show you why. First, we're all born into a cultural bias. You grow up in a family, in a culture, in a language, with a religious orientation. You learn during that time there's a bias. You looked at life through a lens that came from parents and grandparents and where you came from in the part of the country or the part of the world. Second, apart from interaction outside our group, we grow up assuming our view accurately defines reality. You're a little kid and you don't know any better. And they say, this is what's true about black people. This is what's true about those white people. This is what's true about people from the South. You know those people from California, what they're like. Well, here's how rich people are. Well, you know those homeless people, what their real problem is, they need to. All those things are implanted into your mind. Third, generations of socialization and indoctrination create barriers at best and hatred at worst with those that are different from ourselves. See, we always, out of our insecurities, when anyone is different from us, it creates a barrier. Notice, four, internal inaccurate assessment. It's a nice way of saying pride. Internal inaccurate assessment. This is who you really think you are. An external inaccurate assessment that's prejudiced results in the fulfillment of Satan's agenda to kill and to steal and destroy. Millions of people have died because deeply rooted in the psyche of little boys and girls growing up was those people deserve to die. They're from that tribe. They're from that ethnic background. Historically, they're from that religion. We need to kill them. This religion, we need to kill them. Satan has had a heyday with prejudice, and it's rooted in we're okay and we're better and we're superior, and those that are different, we dehumanize them so then when we do terrible things, we can justify it. This is all nice and theoretical out there, but it's not so nice and theoretical when it gets up close. I'm this 28-year-old non-prejudiced person, and I find myself in my first pastorate in a little rural town in Texas where people use the N-word and argue about the KJV versus the NIV translation in the same sentence. It was a world that I'd never seen. John Deere hats, skull under the lip, gun in the back of the pickup, and the public swimming pool purchased by a couple business people and filling it in 1968, lest black and white children swim together. And for a year and a half, I just thought how narrow and bigoted and redneck they were and how prejudiced I became toward them for their prejudice and how superior I was to them And I remember God whispering about a year and a half into my journey as the young suburban pastor, "You know, Chip, I love these people. I sent you here to love them, but you're not doing very well. All you do is judge them. And every time you see a gun in the back of a pickup or a John Deere hat, or you generalize and you label and you think they're all the same, and you don't see them the way I see them." And I went on a journey to learn how to love people that were very different than me. And I realized I was deeply prejudiced. And so in God's great ironic humor, he says, "Well, step one is there. Now I'm going to take you to Santa Cruz." And so, you know, highest per capita of lesbians, and there's sort of the Santa Cruz mindset. And for at least a year and a half or two, I remember sitting in different places watching people and just thinking, this is nuts. And it's like God had to whisper a little louder, "Hey, Chip, I love these people. You don't even like them, let alone love them." And I went on a journey. And went on a journey where I asked God, and I began to see, I need to see people the way God sees people. And you know what I learned after a couple years there? I was an 8 or a 9 in prejudice, not a 2 or a 3. Jews and Gentiles at this point in historic cultural history hate one another. This is like the head of the NAACP and the KKK becoming friends. That's what it's like. And there's only one power. There's only one thing that can break those kind of things down. And here's the story. It's in Acts chapter 10. And the story is the gospel smashes hundreds of years of prejudice and hatred. And notice it's through an enlisted soldier and a fisherman. It's not through powers. It's not through legislation. It's not through some elite group. There's an enlisted soldier in the Roman army who's oppressing the Jews. And there is a Jew who's a blue-collar worker who's been following an itinerant preacher named Jesus. And a transformation occurs where things that have been embedded in his soul and mind and thinking since he was a little boy, and his father and his grandfather before him, the Spirit of God and the gospel liberates him in ways that change the course of history. I've divided it into a number of vignettes. How did it happen? Let's look first at Cornelius's vision. At Caesarea, there was a man named Cornelius, and he was a centurion, means he's over 100 soldiers, in what was known as the Italian regiment. He and his family were devout and God-fearing. He gave generously to those in need, and he prayed to God regularly. One day, about 3 in the afternoon, he had a vision. He distinctly saw an angel of God who came to him and said, "Cornelius." Cornelius stared at him in fear and said, "What is it, Lord?" And the angel answered, "Your prayers and gifts to the poor have come up as a remembrance before me. Now send to Joppa and to bring back a man named Simon, who's called Peter. He's staying with Simon the tanner, whose house is by the sea." When the angel who spoke to him had gone, Cornelius called 2 of his servants and 1 of his soldiers, who was a devout man, and he told them everything that had happened, and he sent them to Joppa. He's a Gentile. We learn from chapter 11, he's not circumcised. In the polytheism of the day, that was just, it just got so messy and so crazy. A number of people honestly seeking after God would actually begin. They wouldn't be necessarily even proselytes, but they were called God-fearers. And they knew there was one true God, and they were reaching out, and they would begin to often worship in the outer courts of the temple. Vignette number 2. Peter's been staying with this tanner, and he's hungry. And while he's hungry and they're fixing lunch, something happens. Pick it up at verse 9. About noon the following day, as they were approaching the city, Peter went up on the roof to pray. He became hungry and wanted something to eat, and while the meal was being prepared, he fell into a trance. He saw heaven open and something large like a sheet being let down to the earth by its 4 corners. It contained all kinds of 4-footed animals, as well as reptiles of the earth and birds of the air. And then the voice said to him, "Get up, Peter, kill and eat." Peter's response, "Surely not, Lord," Peter replied. "I've never eaten anything impure or unclean." In that sheet was a number of things that They were forbidden to eat. You might jot in your notes Leviticus chapter 11. It gives very clear detail about these kind of animals you can eat, these kind you can't. And I mean, it's in the law. He's heard it from a little boy. And now he's having a vision that is breaking with what he's learned all of his life. The voice spoke to him a second time. Do not call anything impure that God has made clean. This happened three times, and immediately the sheep was taken back to heaven. While Peter was still wondering about the meaning of the vision, the men sent by Cornelius had found out where Simon's house was, and they stopped at the gate. They called out, if this Simon, who's also known as Peter, was staying there. While Peter was still thinking about the vision, the Spirit, he gets this inner nudge, said to him, Simon, these three men are looking for you, so get up and go downstairs. Do not hesitate to go with them, for I have sent them. So Peter went downstairs and he said, I'm the one you're looking for. Why have you come? The men said, we come from Cornelius, a centurion. He's a righteous and God-fearing man who's respected by all the Jewish people. A holy angel told him to have you come to his house so he could hear what you have to say. Then Peter invited the men to the house to be his guests. Mark that if you will. This is a good Jew inviting Gentiles into the home, offering hospitality. And he actually, because of this, ate with them.
0: 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And stick around, Chip will share more about it before we're done today. Right now, back to the message.
1: Vignette number three. Peter goes on a little journey to Cornelius' house. The next day, Peter started out with them along with some brothers. So he's got, we learn a little bit later, five or six other Jewish people come. They'll be giving a testimony a little bit later. And they go along with him to Joppa. The following day, he arrived in Caesarea. Cornelius was expecting them, and he called together his relatives and close friends. As Peter entered the house, Cornelius met him and fell at his feet in reverence. But Peter made him get up, said, stand up, I'm only a man myself. And talking with him, Peter went inside and found a large gathering of people. And he said to them, now think about this. Ever since he's a little boy, he has said they're dirty, they're bad, they're evil. In fact, the term for a Gentile among the Jews, they're dogs. So his first words are, you are well aware that it's against our law for a Jew to associate with a Gentile and to visit him. But God has shown me that I should not call any man impure or unclean. So when I was sent for, I came without raising any objection. And this is so great. May I ask why you sent for me? There's not an agenda. He's not like, hey, I'm going to be the big evangelist. He's like, I've never done this before in my life. I'm probably scared to death. I'm thinking, what are all my friends going to think if anybody could see me here? Would someone tell me why I'm here? Cornelius answered, 4 days ago, I was in my house praying at this hour at 3 p.m. And suddenly a man with shining clothes stood before me and said, Cornelius, God has heard your prayers and remembered your gifts to the poor. Send to Joppa for Simon, who's called Peter. He's a guest in the home of Simon the tanner, who lives by the sea. So I sent for you immediately, and it was good of you to come. Now we are all here in the presence of God to listen to everything the Lord has commanded you to tell us. And so this, he's just a seeker. He just wants to know more about God. And as and what the scripture says, when people anytime they take honest steps toward God, God's going to reveal himself. And so Peter's going to come, and now Peter's going to realize, next vignette, I'm supposed to share the gospel with these people. In Peter's mind, this truth, this gospel, this Messiah is for our little group. It's for the Jews. He's our Messiah. And God is going to do an amazing thing. Then Peter began to speak. He's going to give, we basically get the footnotes. I mean, just the high points of his sermon. I now realize how true it is that God doesn't show favoritism, but he accepts men from every nation who fear him and do what is right. And that word accepts doesn't mean they become Christians. It means literally the Hebrew word is he lifts his face in favor. In every nation, when God sees people that are open, and he says, he lifts his face, he favors them. He goes on to say, this is the message God sent to the people of Israel, telling the good news of peace through Jesus Christ, who is Lord or sovereign over all. You know what has happened throughout Judea, beginning in Galilee after his baptism, that John had preached, how God anointed Jesus of Nazareth with the Holy Spirit and with power, and how he went about doing good and healing all those that were under the power of the devil because God was with him. We are witnesses of everything he did in the country of the Jews and in Jerusalem. And they killed him by hanging him on a tree. But God raised him up from the dead on the third day and caused him to be seen. He wasn't seen by all the people, but by witnesses whom God had already chosen, by us who ate and drank with him after he rose from the dead. He commanded us then to preach to all the people and to testify that he's the one whom God appointed as judge of the living and the dead. And all the prophets testify about him that everyone who believes in him receives forgiveness of sins through his name. Vignette number 6, while Peter was still speaking these words, he's got no control. He can't take credit. And by the way, later he's going to say, hey, it wasn't me, guys. He's going to get a lot of trouble from his friends. What were you doing hanging out with those Gentiles? You mean you actually went in the house? Notice it. While he was still speaking these words, the Holy Spirit came on all those who heard the message. The circumcised believers, or the Jews, who had come with Peter were astonished. Literally, the word means they were struck in awe. Their jaw dropped. Their eyes got wide. This can't be, but it is. Because the gift of the Holy Spirit had been given to them, even it as to the Gentiles. For they heard them speaking in tongues and praising God. And then Peter said, can anyone keep these people from being baptized with water? They've received the Holy Spirit just the way we have. In other words, Acts chapter 2, I gave a message. God did this. Jews happened. Later on, chapter 8, when the Samaritans came to Christ, they believed. And then I came and John came and we prayed for him. Same thing happened. And now I didn't even get to finish my message. Boom. God has now included the Gentiles into his church. So he ordered them to be baptized in the name of Jesus. They asked Peter to stay with them for a few days. And then just edging into chapter 11, the word got out. And the apostles and the brothers throughout all of Judea heard that the Gentiles had received the word of God. So we're thinking they're excited. This is awesome. They've come to Christ, the Savior of the world. All those Old Testament passages, the blessings of Abraham to all nations. It's going to be great, right? Wrong. So when Peter went to Jerusalem, the circumcised believers, the Jewish believers, criticized him and said, you went into the house of an uncircumcised man and you ate with them? And Peter explained everything precisely as it happened. God broke through prejudice. Prejudice keeps the love of God from moving from you to another person that's different than you, because you have ingrained thinking about them and you perceive them and think of them in ways that make a wall between you and them. And what I want to suggest is very clearly in each of these vignettes, there's a very specific application about how God wants to remove the walls that we have built. Principle number 1 from verses 1 through 8, God is working in places and among people we assume he doesn't. Okay? He's working in places and among people. If you would have asked Peter, do you think God is speaking to some of those Roman soldiers that are pressing your people? Peter would have said, no way. Don't you dare believe that some of the weirdest people that are different from you, that God isn't working. Assume he's working in everyone, everywhere, all the time, and he wants to use you. Principle number 2, prayer is the prerequisite to seeing others differently than our cultural bias, out of verses 9 through 16. Good Jews prayed in the morning and they prayed at night. There was a 3-hour prayer meeting as well. But Peter was just hungry, and he decided, I'm going to go on the roof, and he's talking with God. Unless your mind gets renewed, and unless you're talking with God and being open and honest, he can't reveal things to you. So you stay stuck in your little box of your group and your background. You have yours, I have mine, everyone has theirs. Prayer is the prerequisite to seeing others different than our cultural bias. Because Peter met with God, he could hear God, and God prepared him. All that stuff about the sheep and the animals, I get it. Don't call anything unclean that God calls pure. And so here's the practice. Ask God to let you see others the way he does. I want to look people through the lens of eternity. Are they heaven bound or hell bound? I want to look it through the lens of need. How would Jesus look at them? What would he want? You don't have to agree with people's politics, their religion, their sexual orientation. You don't have to agree, but you can love them. It's what Jesus did. It's why he got in so much trouble. The early church got in a lot of trouble. We're not getting in enough trouble. We need to start loving people very different than us. I can't do that. Certain prejudices are ingrained in my mind for years. So I ask, and God will answer that prayer. 3, walls of prejudice often come down a few bricks at a time from verses 17 to 23. Peter didn't go from this diehard prejudiced Jew with Gentiles. You know, first of all, it was like, you know, I'm kind of far away from the home base there in Jerusalem. I'll just stay with this tanner. He's ceremonially unclean, but you know, it's a little baby step. And then pretty soon when Cornelius guys come, he let them in the house. Then he traveled with them. He did a lot of baby steps that were absolutely forbidden. And I can only think that he knew, you know, like it, I love one translation says, it says when he crossed the threshold, when he went inside that Gentile house, it was like, uh-oh, baby, there's no turning back. I have just violated everything that I have been taught all my life. I'm in the house of a dog. But you know what? That's my opinion. That is my prejudice. No, I'm in the house of a God-fearing man that the Spirit of God is wooing and drawing and actually sent an angel, and God cares about him, so I need to care about him, and I need to put away my stuff and my prejudice and my background and what anybody else thinks, and I need to love him and share the love of Christ. And he did. And you're here today because he did, fellow Gentile. And so here's the practice. The practice is take small steps this week to connect with someone much different than you. And you know what? Just take some baby. Let's start taking some bricks off the wall, okay?
0: 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Cornelius was a Roman centurion, the occupying enemy, and Peter was a Jewish fisherman whose people had been under that boot his entire life. Every wall imaginable stood between them. History, ethnicity, religion, culture, and God arranged a meeting. Peter needed a vision on a rooftop just to get him moving. And even then, he crossed the threshold of that Gentile house knowing full well what it would cost him when he got back to Jerusalem. But he went. And Chip says that's the pattern. Walls come down a few bricks at a time, and someone has to go first. Well, here's Chip with a word about what that kind of courage can do and what it costs.
2: Here's something I've noticed. The enemy doesn't waste his time on things that aren't working. He goes after what's bearing fruit. In Acts chapter 6, the early church is growing fast. Lives are being changed. Communities are being transformed. And that's exactly when the opposition shows up, both from within and from without. Right now, I'm presenting a teaching called The Jesus Revolution, and the message is both sobering and deeply encouraging. When your faith is under attack, it may be the clearest sign that you're living in a way that really, really matters. In other words, when you start making a difference, attack often comes. Here's what you need to remember. The early church didn't retreat when pressure came. They advanced. And this June, I'm asking you to advance with us. 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
0: Under attack? 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That's what the early church did. 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Well, I'm Dave Drewy. 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
3: It's a great day to dive into God's Word right here on The Well. Hey, thanks for being with us. Hi, I'm Adam. And coming up in just a few moments at 8 o'clock, we get to hear from Pastor Gary Hamrick on Cornerstone Connection. But first, here's a great reminder from Pastor John Monroe to trust God.
4: Suffering today, experiencing that life is a veil of tears, tasting of the bitterness of life. I say to you, brother, sister, don't despair. Don't give up hope. Don't go down that dark hole. Trust the Lord. Trust Him. A God who turns emptiness into fullness, sadness into joy, death into life. And in incredible ways, His sovereign purposes are being worked out in your life. Sometimes you see it, often you don't. But trust Him. He's your Father. He loves you. Why are you doubting? Why are you afraid? Why are you worrying about everything?

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2: Thanks for being with us here on The Well. Hi, I'm Adam, and maybe you're feeling a little stretched this morning. Remember what the Bible says, God is the strength of my heart. Father, thank you that we can trust in you today. May we do that and follow after you. In Jesus' name, amen. Coming up this hour on The Well at 8:30, it's The Verdict with Pastor John Monroe. But right now, it's time for Cornerstone Connection with Pastor Gary Hamrick right here on The Well.
3: The Bible is sometimes compared to a compass, because in a manner of speaking, they both point true north. There's just one problem. That's not exactly where a compass leads you. A compass points to magnetic north, where the Earth's magnetic fields converge. It's located in the Canadian Arctic, and it's something of a moving target. Magnetic north drifts about 10 to 40 miles a year, which means in order to use a compass to find true north, you'd have to do the necessary course correction. True north, on the other hand, is a fixed point at the North Pole, the axis around which the Earth spins. That's what the Bible is, and it's what it always has been. A fixed point that never moves. Our only source of absolute truth.

0: the inerrant, inspired, infallible Word of God. The only one source of information that never changes and never needs a course correction. Hi, I'm Philip Keller, and you're listening to Cornerstone Connection with Pastor Gary Hamrick. In a world where medical practitioners can't agree about medicine, scientists can't agree about science, and Charles Darwin can't agree with himself, the Bible is the only place we can go for a truth that never wavers and a truth that can set us free. Just one of the many benefits of the Bible, and Pastor Gary has more next as he moves ahead in his study of Psalm 119. Here's today's message, Blessings and Benefits of the Bible.
1: So if you have your Bibles open now here to Psalm 119, we're making our way through the summer, through this chapter. This is the longest psalm in the book of Psalms. This is the longest chapter in all of the Bible. And the longest chapter in all of the Bible is about the Bible. Psalm 119, 176 verses, divided into 22 sections, and it has everything to do with the benefits and the blessings of God's Word. That if we would read it, get it into our lives, apply it, that we would be the recipients of the inherent blessings and benefits contained within this book. God says many wonderful things that He'll do on our behalf, but we have to apply it, we have to read it, we have to get it into our souls. And so as pastor here, it's just my desire and my prayer that we would grow in our hunger for more of God's Word, that we would grow in our deep appreciation for Scripture. Even if you already have a deep appreciation for Scripture, that you would develop even a greater appreciation, and that together we individually and corporately would just be the wonderful recipients of all that God has for us because we hear and read His Word and we do what it says. So each section here, 22 sections, each section corresponds to a different letter in the Hebrew alphabet. You'll learn the Hebrew alphabet in the course of going through this chapter. And we've been gleaning one principle from each section about the wonderful benefits and blessings of God's Word. So far, we've made our way through half of this chapter. We've looked at 11 different benefits and blessings. Just by way of quick review, you won't have time to write this down if you're new, but just to let you know where we've been so far. From the first section, we learned that the Bible produces a blessed life. Number two, that it produces a clean life. In the third section, it reminds us that it shields me against slander and

0: gossip from others. Section number 4, it strengthens the weary. Section number 5, it takes away disgrace. Section number 6, it produces freedom. Section number 7, it is a source of hope and comfort. Section number 8, it will bless me with good friends. And then we looked at 3 more sections. Number 9, it is a rich source of knowledge and good judgment. Number 10, it reminds me of God's unfailing love and compassion when he disciplines me. And then finally, section number 11 teaches me to wait on God's perfect timing. So this is where we are. We're halfway through the chapter. We're going to start at verse 89, chapter 119, verse 89. But first, let's have a word of prayer. Father in heaven, we are just so glad to be in your house, to freely worship you, to freely open our Bibles, and to read what you would have to say to us today. We don't take our freedoms for granted. We know that there are many places around the world right now that can't do what we're doing. To come freely into a church, to sing songs of praise, to read the Bible. So we thank you for the freedoms that we enjoy, the privilege, Lord, of living in this great land. And we pray, God, that you would speak to us through your word, that as we study it together today, that you would minister your truth to our hearts. We just give you all praise, glory, and honor for who you are and all that you're doing in our lives and in our church. We thank you in Jesus' name. And everyone said, amen. Psalm 119, starting at verse 89, you'll notice this new Hebrew letter pronounced Lamed, Lamed. Verse 89 says, your word, O Lord, is eternal. It stands firm in the heavens. Your faithfulness continues through all generations. You establish the earth and it endures. Your laws endure to this day, for all things serve you. If your law had not been my delight, I would have perished in my affliction. I will never forget your precepts, for by them you have preserved my life. Save me, for I am yours. I have sought out your precepts. The wicked are waiting to destroy me, but I will ponder your statutes. To all perfection I see a limit, but your commands are boundless. So I'm going to focus on verse 89 with you, if you'd highlight that in your Bibles. Verse 89, again, the psalmist writes, your word, O Lord, is eternal. It stands firm in the heavens. I think you would agree with me that there are very few sources today that are reliable sources for truth. What can you believe anymore? Who do you trust? I mean, what really is a reliable source of truth these days? It used to be the news, no longer. Now you read the news, you don't know if it's good news or if it's fake news. You don't even know. Is this legitimate? Is this made up? The news is not even a reliable source of truth these days. Neither is the internet, by the way, right? I mean, you can learn a lot on the internet, but please, don't believe everything you read on the internet. I read that once on the internet. It's got me really confused now. I don't know if that's a double negative. Does that make a positive? Anyhow, there's a whole lot of stuff now you don't really know. What can you rely on? Is it a true source of information? You know, it used to be growing up, for example, even nutritionists now, they're all divided about stuff. When I was growing up, they used to say, butter's bad for you. Don't eat butter. Eat margarine. Now they're saying margarine's got a lot of chemicals. Go back to butter. They don't know. Sugar. Sugar used to be okay. Now it's not. Don't eat sugar. Eat high fructose corn syrup. Now it's, don't eat high fructose corn syrup. Go back to sugar. No, wait. Go stevia. Stevia. It's more natural. Wait. Even better. Go to honey. But don't give honey to children under 12 months. I mean, it's like, do you even know what to believe anymore? Science is even conflicted about the truth. In our solar system, when I was growing up in science class, back in the Civil War, they said that there were 9 planets in our solar system. Now there's 8. What happened to one? Oh, according to the International Astronomical Union, in 2006, they downgraded Pluto. They said it's not a planet. It's not an official planet anymore. Now in science textbooks, they only teach 8. They've downgraded Pluto, and now they have identified it as, quote, a dwarf planet, but it doesn't really meet all the qualifications for being a really grown-up planet. And so they call it a dwarf planet now. And then I'm thinking to myself, I didn't even know we could use the word dwarf. I'm so confused. What is truth anymore? I don't know what to believe. I don't know where to turn. I don't know who to trust. Things are ever changing. What can you turn to for a reliable, constant, unchanging source of truth? The Bible. And that's what the psalmist is saying here in this section. Look again, verse 89. Your word, O Lord, is eternal. It stands firm in the heavens. Circle in your Bibles or highlight these words: eternal, firm, heavens. He is drawing, the psalmist is, a sharp contrast between that and what would be the opposite of that, which is a temporal, unstable world. That's what we live in. The world is temporary. It is unstable. It is confused. And our world needs a reliable, constant, unchanging source of truth. And so when we read the Bible, one of the things that the psalmist says here in this section that it will produce for us, it's number 12 on the list if you're taking notes, it provides an eternal source of truth that was settled in the heavens. An eternal source of truth that was settled in the heavens. The word of God is not argued in heaven. It is not debated in heaven. It is not revised in heaven. It is settled in heaven, and it is fixed for all time. It is an unshakable, immovable, unwavering source of truth. It is the consistent, constant, reliable, dependable truth for the ages. You cannot improve upon God's word. And despite the uncertainty and insecurity of our world in which we live, I'm thankful that as a Christian, I'm part of a kingdom that Hebrews 12:28 reminds us cannot be shaken. And it cannot be shaken because the kingdom of God is established on the word of God, which is his reliable, unchanging truth for the ages. Quite honestly, I mean this with all sincerity, I can only make sense of my life and of this world by reading the Bible. It keeps me centered. It keeps me grounded in the truth. It provides for me, the Bible does, a foundation from which then I can make right decisions and discern things correctly and evaluate things properly about my life. I can respect the differences of opinions that are pervasive in our culture. I can respect the differences of opinions. I can love people who don't share my values or my views. But the Bible is my compass that tells me what is true north.
1: 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Stay with us. 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That's where Pastor Gary's latest book, Walking in the Spirit's Power, can be so helpful. 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Times change, cultural values change, but the word of the Lord endures forever. Now with the rest of today's Cornerstone Connection message, Blessings and Benefits of the Bible, here once again is Pastor Gary Hamrick.
0: Okay, now I have a compass here. And when you use a compass, it naturally is going to turn to what is due north. And that's because a compass is always aligning itself with the magnetic field of the earth. So I can't manipulate this compass and make it find a different kind of north. It always aligns itself due north, true north, because it always conforms to the magnetic field of the earth. The same is true for the Bible. Okay? It is a compass for me. It always tells me what is straight, what is right, what is true. And I can't manipulate it. I can't make the Bible say what I want it to say to suit me, because the Bible always aligns itself with heaven. So as a compass cannot be manipulated because it always aligns itself with earth, you can't make it do something else. The Bible needs to be seen in the same way. The Bible is the Word of God, which is the truth of God. It has been settled in the heavens for all eternity. So that's why when we teach the Bible here at Cornerstone, what we teach is, and what our approach to the Bible is all about, is that we don't alter the Bible to suit an ever-evolving culture. We read the Bible and then we let it speak for itself in our lives. And then we alter our lives where necessary to conform to the Bible in an ever-changing, ever-evolving culture. Does everybody understand the difference? Okay, you're going to go to some churches where they're just going to start to reinterpret things and revise things in the Bible to suit whatever the ever-evolving culture is, to make it more palatable, to make it more user-friendly, whatever that means. Look, it's like a compass, friends. Truth has been settled in the heavens a long time ago. And so God's word expresses God's way. And when I read the Bible, then I have to make a decision whether I'm going to be in rebellion to it or whether I'm going to conform, yield my life, alter my life to bring it into alignment with the Word of God. If this has been settled in heaven and fixed there, then my objective is to honor God, honor His Word, and to live according to the revealed, expressed, reliable truth of God's Word. Okay? That's not always comfortable. It certainly isn't always popular. It isn't convenient. There are times I don't necessarily prefer what the Bible has to say, but I'm challenged by it. Okay? Remember a while back, you ever kind of get the munchies late at night? And so I'm wanting to get some snack, and so I'm just the kind of guy that I'll go to our freezer and pull out the half gallon of ice cream and a wooden spoon. Can anybody relate to me? Okay. Yeah, I know that means I'm putting germs back in. That's okay. If you come to my house, you're just gonna eat my germs, but that's just the way it is. And so I'm eating ice cream and said, Terry, what are you gonna do? She's over there frying Brussels sprouts. Brussels sprouts. That's like an experiment to cabbage that went bad. You know, to me, I just don't like Brussels sprouts. They're bitter. If I pour as much butter and salt on it, they're still terrible. I would much rather have ice cream. There's sometimes I read in the Bible verses that taste to me like Brussels sprouts, but nevertheless, it's good for me. And there are other times it goes down smooth like ice cream. But I have to embrace all of it. I don't get to choose the convenient parts of the Bible. I have to let all of it speak to my heart, all of it challenge my heart. And sometimes it'll be sweet and wonderful, like honey on my lips. And other times it'll be hard to swallow. But nevertheless, it is God's best for me, and it is His truth through all the ages. His truth was firmly established and settled in the heavens, and it is for my good and it is for your good. But if you start to live out this word, as unpopular as it is, it will be counterculture. And you will have to realize that if you get serious about God and you get serious about God's word, when you start to live it, you will be more and more perceived by our culture as being out of step with mainstream thought and values. Be prepared. If we live out the Bible as the standard bearer for truth, we will be in conflict with the world in which we live. We may be accused of being stuck in the past. You believe a Bible, this ancient book. You might be accused of being stuck in the past or accused of being out of touch or being regressive instead of progressive. People may say that we are haters because we object or disagree with certain lifestyles or behavior. People may say that we are narrow-minded because we believe in absolute versus relative truth. People may patronize us or insult us or ridicule us for believing and living as we do. Well, so be it. So be it. Quite honestly, if I don't feel some sense of alienation or estrangement in this world, if I don't feel some sense of feeling oddly out of place in this world, if I don't experience some measure of persecution for my faith in Christ, then perhaps it should cause me to pause and wonder if I am actually, effectively, openly living my life for Christ. Because some of those things are going to be naturally experienced if we really are who we say we are, and if we really believe what we say we believe. We shouldn't be surprised that the world will think oddly of us. Jesus said in John 15, verses 18 and 19, "If the world hates you, keep in mind that it hated me first. If you belong to the world, it would love you as its own. As it is, you do not belong to the world. But I have chosen you out of the world. That is why the world hates you." So if I'm too comfortable, if I'm too well accepted, then it should cause me to wonder if I'm really openly living my life for Christ. Jesus even said in Matthew 5, "Blessed are you when people insult you and persecute you and say all manner of evil against you. Rejoice and be glad, because great is your reward in heaven, for in the same way they persecuted the prophets who were before you." And then Jesus goes on and says in the next section of Matthew 5, "You are the salt of the earth." And in the next section he says, "You are the light of the world." You have to turn the light on in the darkness. And he said, "Let your light so shine before men that they might see your good deeds and glorify my Father which is in heaven." So the more we live like Christ, the more we may not be very accepted by the world, the more we pour a little salt in the wound, the more we shine a little light in the darkness, the more we represent Christ in our world, the more the world may in fact hate us, accuse us, ridicule us, patronize us, insult us. It's okay. It might mean then that you're living an example of Christ in your life. Jesus says, don't be surprised by it. So, because we all need a fixed reference point for truth, and the Bible serves to be that, at least for my life and for our church, it's what shapes my thoughts. It's what shapes my values. It's what shapes my perspective. It's what shapes my principles. It's what shapes my behavior, my everything. It is a fixed truth in the heavens. It's not up for debate. This is God's word for the ages. When I believe it, when I live it, it will sometimes be counterculture. Truth is sometimes unpopular. But the Bible is God's eternally fixed truth in the heavens for my life, for your life. Here's the next section here in Psalm 119. If you look at verse 97, the Hebrew letter is the word mem. Verse 97, "Oh, how I love your law. I meditate on it all day long. Your commands make me wiser than my enemies, for they are ever with me. I have more insight than all my teachers, for I meditate on your statutes. I have more understanding than the elders, for I obey your precepts. I have kept my feet from every evil path, so that I might obey your word. I have not departed from your laws, for you yourself have taught me. How sweet are your words to my taste, sweeter than honey to my mouth. I gain understanding from your precepts, therefore I hate every wrong path." So circle or highlight verse 97, if you would, in your Bibles. And again it says, "Oh, how I love your law. I meditate on it all day long." Does this guy not have a job? I mean, how is he able to do that? He's just ruminating on it all day long. He's contemplating, he's considering it. He's meditating on it all day long. He uses the word meditate again in verse 99. It's the only two times this word is used in all of chapter 119. "Because I meditate on your laws all day long," verse 99, "for I meditate on your statutes." And the wonderful thing about God's word, when you consider the psalmist talking here about, "I meditated on it, you know, my mind is focused and I just contemplate these things, I consider these things." This is a wonderful reminder for us. It's number 13 on the list. It provides me with a safe place to rest my mind.
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0: Our minds are restless and very fragile, and we need a safe harbor where we can dock our minds. The Bible is that place. The Bible is that place to give rest to your minds. The psalmist says, I meditate on your word all day long.
1: That's our next episode in Pastor Gary's continuing mini-series, Blessings and Benefits of the Bible. 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Cornerstone Connection is a production of Cornerstone Chapel, Leesburg, Virginia.
2: 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Coming up on The Well in just a few moments at 8:30, it's The Verdict with Pastor John Monroe. So make sure you stay with us for that. But first, I want you to listen to this from Pastor Philip DeCourcy.
3: The church isn't about respectable folks paying off the mortgage. The church is about the gospel. The church is about saved sinners trying to help other sinners be saved. Because in contrast, Jesus, on the other hand, he comes down in humility. He stoops in human flesh to love sinners. He tells us that he has come to seek and save those who were lost. And that's the point. Where would you expect to find a savior? You expect to find a savior with sinners. So guys, what's your problem? Speaking of the Pharisees and the scribes, where would you find someone running a fever of 120 degrees? You'd find them in an ER, at the hospital. And Jesus says, hey, you have a problem with me sitting down with tax collectors and sinners? I'm a spiritual doctor. I didn't come to deal with those who think they're healthy and well. I came to deal with those who know they're broken and they need help. And there's a warning in this. You and I need to be on guard for the Pharisee that lives within all of us. The person who professes grace but is full of sanctimonious nonsense and external holiness. No, the grace of God, the gospel, is something that should produce humility in us, should produce a desire to be with lost people. That's who we once were. We want to be with lost people because Jesus came to seek and save the lost, and he has sent us into the world to make disciples. You can't make disciples if you're not with lost people. No, we are the church, the ecclesia. We're the called out ones sent back into the world, having been called out of the world, so we might rub shoulders with those who are still in the world, who God is going to call out of the world, and the church is going to grow across history as we go into the world and make disciples and teach them to obey all that Jesus commands. We're all going to meet together, and someday Jesus is going to come and take those whom he has called out of the world, really out of the world, to another world. That's what it's all about.
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4: 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Today on The Verdict, we continue our new study in the book of Daniel. 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
6: Today we continue our new study in the book of Daniel. In chapter 1, we meet four young Jewish men who had been taken prisoners by the Babylonians. They are not only in a foreign culture, they're surrounded by a pagan religion. This culture could not be more different than the upbringing and the teaching they received in their homeland of Israel. Furthermore, Daniel and his friends have been selected by King Nebuchadnezzar to receive a prestigious Babylonian education. How are they going to do? Will they take a stand for God? Or will they just blend into their new life in Babylon? What would you do? How do you respond when your beliefs are challenged? Let's see how Daniel and his friends respond to the commands of the king.
5: How is a Christian to relate to and function in our culture? How are we to relate to and function in our society? Increasingly, Christians are at odds with our culture. If that is the case, how are we who are followers of Jesus Christ, who owe our top allegiance, not to a government, not to a country, not to ourselves, but to our Lord Jesus Christ, how then are we to relate to our culture? Our Lord Jesus reminds us that although we are in the world, we are not to be of the world. But what does that mean? What does it mean to be in the world, but not of the world? The media often portrays Christians, particularly we who are evangelicals, as non-thinking bigots with not enough brains to give ourselves a headache, boycotting Disney World, bombing abortion clinics, putting pressure on school boards to throw out the teaching of evolution in the public schools. In this view, the Christian is red-faced with rage, shouting at those who are trying to destroy, quote, Christian America. Such Christians relate to the culture by protesting against it. Then there are other Christians who isolate themselves from the culture. They enjoy Christian fellowship. They have strong Christian views, but they kind of exist in a Christian ghetto. Oh, they go to church. They're very sincere. They say their prayers, but their faith is largely privatized. Their faith is a matter largely between them and the Lord. Their impact on the culture is minimal because they largely isolate themselves from the non-Christian culture. Then there are other Christians who don't attack the culture. They don't isolate themselves from the culture, but rather they assimilate with the culture. They embrace the culture. They accommodate the culture. In fact, as we look at some Christians, it's very difficult to know if there's any difference between them and the non-Christian culture. They believe that in order to reach the culture, Christians must become like the culture. But such a view seems to be in direct contrast to the teaching of our Lord, who told us we are to be light in the midst of the darkness. We are to be salt, penetrating the corruption. And Jesus Christ himself was always very countercultural. So what does taking a stand for God look like in our culture? I believe that the Bible gives us a wonderful model of a believer who stands for God in a foreign culture, who stands for God in a pagan and in an idolatrous culture. We're going to learn this morning from Daniel chapter 1 that we are neither to assimilate with the culture, nor to isolate ourselves from the culture, nor to be characterized by in-your-face protests against the culture. This morning, we'll learn from the example of this young man, Daniel, who as a teenager stood for God in a hostile culture. Let me ask you, have you ever taken a stand for God? At the end of this message, I'm going to challenge you to do that. I'm going to challenge you to take a stand for God. We live in a Christian culture, I would say, perhaps in a subculture, in a kind of cultural Christianity, where so many of us have sold out to the culture. And there is so little difference between us who profess to follow Jesus Christ and those who are professed unbelievers. Isn't it time, brothers and sisters, that we who say that we choose to bow to the King of Kings and Lord of Lords, that we end our mediocrity, our cultural accommodation, and take a stand for God in this culture? Daniel is going to help us to do that. Now let's open our Bibles to the book of Daniel. We're going to read the whole of chapter 1. We read the first 8 verses, but today we're going to look at the whole chapter. Daniel 1, verse 1. Here is the word of God to us this morning, and it's a thrilling story. Daniel 1, verse 1. In the 3rd year of the reign of Jehoiakim, king of Judah, Nebuchadnezzar, king of Babylon, came to Jerusalem and besieged it. And the Lord gave Jehoiakim, king of Judah, into his hand with some of the vessels of the house of God. And he brought them to the land of Shinar, that's Babylonia, to the house of his God, and placed the vessels in the treasury of his God. Then the king commanded Ashpenaz, his chief eunuch, to bring some of the people of Israel, both of the royal family and of the nobility, youths without blemish, of good appearance and skillful in all wisdom, endowed with knowledge, understanding, learning, and competent to stand in the king's palace, and to teach them the literature and language of the Chaldeans. The king assigned them a daily portion of the food that the king ate and of the wine that he drank. They were to be educated for 3 years, and at the end of that time, they were to stand before the king. Among these were Daniel, Hananiah, Mishael, and Azariah of the tribe of Judah. And the chief of the eunuchs gave them names. Daniel, he called Belteshazzar. Hananiah, he called Shadrach. Mishael, he called Meshach. And Azariah, he called Abednego. But Daniel resolved that he would not defile himself with the king's food or with the wine that he drank. Therefore, he asked the chief of the eunuchs to allow him not to defile himself. And God gave Daniel favor and compassion in the sight of the chief of the eunuchs. And the chief of the eunuchs said to Daniel, I fear my lord the king who assigned your food and your drink, for why should he see that you were in worse condition than the youths who are of your own age? So you would endanger my head with the king. Then Daniel said to the steward whom the chief of the eunuchs had assigned over Daniel, Hananiah, Mishael, and Azariah, test your servants for 10 days. Let us be given vegetables to eat and water to drink. Then let our appearance and the appearance of the youths who eat the king's food be observed by you, and deal with your servants according to what you see. So he listened to them in this matter and tested them for 10 days. At the end of the 10 days, it was seen that they were better in appearance and fatter in flesh than all the youths who ate the king's food. So the steward took away their food and the wine they were to drink, and gave them vegetables. As for these 4 youths, God gave them learning and skill in all literature and wisdom. And Daniel had understanding in all visions and dreams. At the end of the time, when the king had commanded that they should be brought in, the chief of the eunuchs brought them in before Nebuchadnezzar. And the king spoke with them. And among all of them, none was found like Daniel, Hananiah, Mishael, and Azariah. Therefore, they stood before the king And in every matter of wisdom and understanding about which the king inquired of them, he found them 10 times better than all the magicians and enchanters that were in all his kingdom. And Daniel was there until the first year of King Cyrus. What an amazing story of integrity. First of all, let's think of Daniel's captivity. We saw last week that Daniel and the other 3 teenagers are taken captive. Nebuchadnezzar, the king of the Babylonians, the superpower of the day, besieges Jerusalem in 605 BC and take these captives. Babylon, as we see from verse 4, was more concerned with their physical looks, their IQ, their human wisdom, rather than godliness and character and virtue. What's Babylon going to do as they take these young men the hundreds of miles back to Babylon? Babylon is going to try and indoctrinate and brainwash these young men with a 3-pronged approach. First, they're going to be given a pagan education. Look at the end of verse 4. To teach them the literature and language of the Chaldeans. They begin a 3-year degree, as it were, in the University of Babylonian. What's the point? Nebuchadnezzar and his officials are going to turn these young Jewish men, these very bright young men coming from royal and nobility back in Judah, they're going to turn them into Babylonians. And they're going to do that by giving them this pagan education. Second, they're going to be given special food and drink, verse 5. The king assigned them a daily portion of the food that the king ate and of the wine that he drank. Now think of this. If you come from another culture, you'll understand this perhaps better than those of you who have only lived in one culture. Food is a very, very important part of any culture. You know that if you travel outside the United States, not everyone eats like Americans. That may come as a shock to some of you. Think of the Italians and their pizza and their macaroni, or the Germans with their frankfurters and their sauerkraut, or the Mexicans with their tacos and enchiladas and burritos. And so this question of giving special food and wine to these Jewish young men is nothing that is unimportant. You say, well, it doesn't matter what you eat. Oh, yes, it does. It's a reflection of the culture, as we will see. Food is very important to a culture. The 3-pronged approach, first, their education. Secondly, their food and drink. Third, a change of their names, verse 7. And the chief of the eunuchs gave them names. Daniel, he called Belteshazzar. Hananiah, he called Shadrach. Mishael, he called Meshach. And Azariah, he called Abednego. Daniel and his 3 friends had names which all pointed to the one true God. As part of their names, they either had El, the abbreviation of Elohim, the Hebrew word for God, or Yah, the abbreviation of God's personal name, Yahweh. So Daniel, E-L at the end, Mishael, Elohim, God, is the very part of their name. The other 2, Hananiah, Azariah, the abbreviation of Yahweh, God's personal name. These Jewish boys had names which reflected their belief in the one true God, the creator of the heavens and the earth. What do the Babylonians do? They give them Babylonian names. And their Babylonian names, we won't go into the details, all point to Babylonian gods. In effect, they're saying to these young men, forget about your God. When you left Judah, we left him there. Our gods clearly are superior to your gods. After all, your God didn't help you. We are the superpower. We have defeated you, and we're going to demonstrate that we are superior to you by giving you Babylonian names. Now think of it. These young men, 15, 16, 17 years old, hundreds of miles away from home, subjected to a pagan, hostile environment and education. The Babylonians are going to indoctrinate these young Israelis. They want them to have a Babylonian worldview, we would say. Question, how will they survive in that culture? How would you have survived? How do you survive in this culture, which is increasingly hostile to biblical values and our Christian heritage? Daniel's captivity. Secondly, Daniel's choice. And it is a very, very courageous choice. Daniel's choice. Do you notice that Daniel and his friends don't protest the Babylonian education and the change of name? Through their training, Babylon is trying to change Daniel's way of thinking. They're trying to get into their mind. The pagan education is designed to destroy their faith. But Daniel and the others, as the text clearly says, master the Babylonian education, but Babylon never ever masters them. They learn it, but they never embrace it. Can I say the secular education doesn't need to destroy our Christian faith? Some of you have young men and young women, and some of you are in secular education, a state school. I can say, speaking personally, all of my formal education, apart from seminary, was secular. I remember well being taught evolution and being examined it in school by the teacher asking me questions, by writing about it in exams. I was taught it, but I never believed it. Secular education can be mastered without it mastering us. And that's what happens with Daniel and his friends. They also appear not to protest the change of their names. In one sense, there was little they could do about it. The change of names was subtly designed, or perhaps not so subtly, to separate them from their Jewish identity and their Jewish faith. But Daniel, throughout the book of Daniel, in the 12 chapters, never ever refers to himself as Belteshazzar. He's Daniel. And as a much older man in Daniel 6, verse 20, when Daniel goes to pray, years and years later of being in Babylon, do you know what he does? He opens his windows towards what? Jerusalem. Jerusalem. And in chapter 9, verse 21, he talks about a situation taking place about the time of the evening sacrifice. And that at a time when Daniel had not seen an evening sacrifice for about 70 years. What's the point? The point is this. Babylon could change his name, but they could never ever change his heart. Daniel's heart, however he long lived in Babylon, his heart was still in Jerusalem. They might teach him Babylonian thought, but he still thought as a child of God. Babylon, try as it might, could not change the identity of this young man. Daniel and his friends were in Babylon, but Babylon was never in them. They were in the Babylonian world. In fact, as we're going to see, very successful in the Babylonian world, but the Babylonian world was never in them. Now, Daniel takes a stand for God regarding the king's choice food and wine, verse 8. Look at it with me. Daniel resolved that he would not defile himself with the king's food or with the wine that he drank. Daniel purposes in his heart that he will not defile himself. He takes a stand for God. I love this, don't you? He takes a stand for God against the most powerful man in the world, Nebuchadnezzar. Now you say, why take a stand on food and drink? Compared with the Babylonian education, compared with the change of name, that may have seemed the least significant. We might have said, Daniel, don't make a fuss over food and wine. That can't harm you. There's a time to take a stand, but not here. You're making us look ridiculous. Let's compromise a little bit. Let's go and see what happens. No doubt at some point there's a time to take a stand for God, but not on this. But Daniel doesn't think like that at all. Daniel draws a line where the word of God draws it. To some extent, he can accept the Babylonian education, but he cannot and he will not go against the clear teaching of the word of God. Daniel understands this, that God's word applies irrespective of the culture, irrespective of our circumstances, irrespective whether we're in Jerusalem or Babylon or Timbuktu, God's word applies. And Daniel says, no, I am not going to defile myself. Now, why was that? Well, we would say the food wasn't kosher. Turn back to Leviticus, the third book in the Bible, writings that Daniel would have been very familiar with, no doubt. Leviticus 7, verse 26. Here's part of the Mosaic law, part of the Levitical system. Moreover, you shall eat no blood whatever, whether of fowl or of animal, in any of your dwelling places. Whoever eats any blood, that person shall be cut off from his people. No blood in the meat or in the fowl. Leviticus chapter 11 gives a long list of the animals and creatures which are clean and those which are unclean. This food that is being offered to them is contrary to the Torah, contrary to the Mosaic system. And even, I think, even more repugnant to Daniel and his friends is the fact that this food and wine, in all probability, were dedicated to the false gods of Babylon. And the Ten Commandments are clear. Idolatry is a sin. And part of the reason for the Babylonian captivity was spiritual defilement of Judah. And this young man realizes, I am not going to be spiritually defiled. He believes that to eat the food and to drink that wine is a spiritual defilement. He will not compromise. He will not defile himself. And while Daniel and his three friends are in Babylon, they will not conform to Babylon. He would have agreed with the way the Apostle Paul was going to put it many, many years later. Don't be conformed to this world, but be transformed by the renewing of your mind. How is your mind renewed? By the word of God. Don't be conformed to the world. And Daniel says, no, I am not going to be conformed to Babylon. I don't care what other people think. I am taking my stand. And he takes a stand for God. He will not compromise when it comes to the word of God. How about you? Any compromise in your life? Compromise in politics, in business, in our personal lives, in the church is all around us, isn't there? But let me ask you a personal question that only you can answer. Is there any compromise in your life? Is there? Is there any area where you are not taking a stand for God? Are you in danger of losing your Christian identity? Could it be that you've begun to go down a slippery slope of compromise and your clear-cut identity as a follower of Jesus Christ has been compromised?
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6: Well, what's your verdict? Don't you admire these young men? Scripture tells us to be strong and courageous in difficult circumstances. Can you imagine being taken from your family and your home by a conquering army? Yet Daniel and his friends remain obedient to God. We can learn so much from their wonderful examples. If you are a follower of Jesus Christ, take a stand. Don't compromise. Be true to your beliefs. God will honor you. And join me next time as we continue to learn how to survive in a pagan culture.
4: 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I'm Michelle Davies. 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
2: As The Verdict with Pastor John Monroe comes to a close here on The Well, let me encourage you to stay with us coming up at 9 o'clock. It's Revive Our Hearts with Nancy DeMoss Wolgemuth. And today, Nancy wants to ask the question, who is like the Lord? But first, it's always good to laugh. Here's Pastor Chuck Swindoll.
7: Thomas Edison addressed the issue of aging in an interesting way. He said, rather simply, I fully expect to live to be only about 100. I think that's a great line. Sometime when you live that long, you get a little weird, however. A pastor found that out. He was visiting in the home of one of his aging parishioners, and she and he were talking, and he noticed on his right a bowl of peanuts and happened to be his weakness. So he reached over and picked up a handful and enjoyed them as they were talking, and not being able to stay away, he got another handful and ate those. And a little bit of time, she got up to get the coffee she had percolated for them to drink together. And while she was gone, he just dived in and he just ate them by the handful and realized when she came back, he had pretty well finished them off and apologized profusely. He said, I'm sorry. I've just about eaten all your peanuts. He said, oh, it doesn't matter. At my age, he says, I can't eat the peanuts. I just suck off the chocolate.
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2: 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But right now, it's time for Revive Our Hearts with Nancy DeMoss Wolgemuth right here on The Well.
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1: This is Revive Our Hearts with Nancy DeMoss Wolgemuth, co-author of Seeking Him. For Thursday, June 25th, I'm Dana Gresh. Nancy's continuing our series, Hallelujah, a praise celebration. She'll begin today by telling the story of a friend who praised the Lord while battling leukemia. Since recording this podcast episode, Scott went home to be with the Lord. He's now worshiping his Savior like never before.
0: I had a moving experience recently when I went to visit a friend in the hospital in Grand Rapids, where some of you are from. And this couple are dear friends of mine. The man serves on our advisory board at Revive Our Hearts. Scott is his name. Karen is hers. And Scott, a couple of years ago, was diagnosed with leukemia and has been in a battle for his life. And went through one bone marrow transplant and then had a relapse, and the cancer came back, and so he was getting ready to have another bone marrow transplant. And what they have to do is give you so much chemo that it takes you right to the point of death. And I got to the hospital room right when he was at that very, very low point. Didn't realize how sick he was, and I knew he was struggling, but he was trembling, just shaking. I had blankets all over, you know, mounds of blankets, but still just trembling, shivering. And the only intelligible things, or pretty much the only intelligible things he said during that whole time I was in there, he would come out with two phrases repeatedly, barely understandable. Here's the first one. God is so good. God is so good. And then the second phrase he would say, we have so much to be thankful for. And it took a man who was wiped out from chemo and leukemia to remind me we do have so much to be thankful for. And this Psalm 113 we're looking at this week, reminds us of that. Let me read the Psalm, and then I want us to focus on the middle stanza, verses 4 through 6 today. But let me read the whole psalm so you get it in context. And remember, these are the Hallel psalms. Hallelujah, which in English is? Praise the Lord. Hallelujah. Praise the Lord, verse 1. Praise, O servants of the Lord. Praise the name of the Lord. Blessed be the name of the Lord from this time forth and forevermore. From the rising of the sun to its setting, the name of the Lord is to be praised. And then the stanza we want to look at today. The Lord is high above all nations, and his glory above the heavens. Who is like the Lord our God, who is seated on high, who looks far down on the heavens and the earth? And then the final stanza we'll look at in the next session. He raises the poor from the dust and lifts the needy from the ash heap to make them sit with princes, with the princes of his people. He gives the barren woman a home, making her the joyous mother of children. Say the last phrase with me. Praise the Lord, which in Hebrew would be?
2: Hallelujah.
0: Hallelujah. Now, as we look at especially verses 4 through 6 here, the Lord is high above all nations. Who is like the Lord our God? God deserves our praise. That's my big takeaway from this whole psalm. God is worthy of our praise. Praise is due to the Lord. We owe it to him. His name is great. It is holy. It is set apart. It is exalted. It is powerful. It is the name above every name. God is worthy of our praise. Now, in our natural fallen human condition, we naturally want praise for ourselves. We seek praise. We're praise seekers rather than praise givers, naturally. And so we want to be praised for our abilities, our efforts, our achievements, the things we do to serve others that nobody seems to see or notice. We want to be praised for beauty. Or we sometimes want to praise other creatures. We want to praise things that we can see, that we can touch, that we can admire. But to have praise that is directed Godward, not selfward, not otherward, not outward, but upward, requires changing the focus from

0: ourselves or from others, and giving it, lifting it up to the one who most deserves our praise. It takes faith because we're praising someone we can't see. We're praising someone we can't touch. We're having to lift ourselves up out of our natural, selfish, egotistical, self-absorbed lifestyles and hearts and say, this isn't about me. Life is not about me. It's about him. It's about God. And we're to praise him requires changing our focus. It requires repentance. What is repentance? It's turning around from the way we naturally think, the way we naturally go, and going a different direction. So praise requires repentance, worship, reshaped priorities, different priorities. Not any longer worshiping the creature as we are prone to do and as those who don't know Christ do. Romans 1 says they worship the creature. They made images like four-footed beasts and creeping things. How weird is that? To praise things you can squish. They worship the creature. And by the way, all of us can be squished, right? Because God is great. So to praise ourselves, to worship a four-footed creature, to worship a creeping thing, this is ludicrous. And repentance and worship, true worship, lift our focus and our gaze and redirect our priorities to worship not the creature, not the creation, but the Creator. The Creator. Now, there's a sense in which it's appropriate for us to admire, to offer praise for things that are exceptional and extraordinary, to the extent that they reflect the beauty and the wonder of who God is. His creation is beautiful because he's a beautiful God. I love watching these Michigan sunsets. I love going to Lake Michigan and seeing just that never-ending, so it seems, expanse of water. I love it in the winter. I love it in every season. I love it covered with ice. I love it when it's a little bit warmer, you know, 3 weeks a year. And I love those Lake Michigan sunsets in the summer. They're extraordinary. They're exceptional. And it's good to lift up praise to God for that which we can see that stirs up praise that he has created. And sometimes we praise in a sense a magnificent piece of art or jewelry or a great meal, something that someone has made that requires artistry and handiwork, and it's beautiful. And we say, wow, that's beautiful. And that's appropriate, but only insofar as it reminds us to praise the God who gave ability and talent to people to make things like this. I sent an email to one of our staff gals last week, and she had just done a great job on a piece she'd written, and I said, great job, Paula. You've done a great job on this. I wanted to praise her for a job well done, for above and beyond achievement. But all of this, in ourselves or others, should point us to the one who is worthy of all our praise. Who more than the Lord deserves to be praised for doing exceptional things? For doing above and beyond work, though nothing is above and beyond God, but so far above and beyond anything we can conceive. So as we behold him, as we fix our eyes on him, as we behold his name, his character, his ways, his deeds, that elicits praise from our hearts. To see him is to admire him. In the same way that to see that beautiful sunset is to admire it, to see God is to admire him if your heart is humble. Otherwise, you're going to be seeing yourself and admiring yourself. But how can a person who has eyesight stand before an awesome sunset, no matter how many times they've seen it before, and not go, ooh, ah, that's amazing? And how can we stand before a God of holiness and power and wisdom and grace and love, and our hearts and our mouths not be filled with praise? We fail to praise him because our eyes are closed. If I stand at Lake Michigan and I close my eyes, I'm not going to see the sunset. It's not going to elicit awe. But if I open my eyes, I'll see what everyone else is seeing. It's amazing at sunset. Everyone comes out along Lake Michigan there. They got their cameras, they're ooing and they're awing, and I'm going, they're all coming to behold the glory of the Lord. They just don't know that's what they're beholding. If you belong to God, you have eyes to see his wonders and his glories. But if we don't have sight, or we close our eyes and we can't see, then what happens is that our problems or ourselves or other people or our circumstances will loom larger in our eyes than God does. And then we become consumed with ourselves, consumed with our circumstances rather than God, because we forget. We don't see how great and awesome and wonderful he is. Now, in this passage, we see first that God is high up. The Lord, verse 4, is high above all nations. He is the sovereign, the ruler over the whole earth, even over those nations that reject him, which is most nations on the face of the earth. Very few nations in this earth, including ours anymore, acknowledge that God is sovereign, that he's high above all nations. Our nation used to acknowledge that in some sort of official and public way. No more. There are nations of the earth that decidedly reject God, but the Lord is still high above all nations. He is sovereign. His glory is above the heavens. He is even sovereign over the highest thing we can imagine or conceive of or see, the heavens. He's higher than that. His glory is above all of that. Nahum chapter 1 verse 3 tells us that the clouds are the dust of his feet. The clouds, those awesome, huge, beautiful, billowing clouds, they're the dust of his feet. The Lord is high. He's lifted up. And verse 5 says, who is like the Lord our God? I'm going to come back to that phrase in just a moment because it's so important. But who's like the Lord our God who is seated on high? This is the exaltation of God. He is high. He is lifted up. And the basis for our praise is that there is no one else like him. There is no one higher than he. There is no one as high as he. There is no one close. He is unique. He has no equals. He has no peers. He has no superiors. There are no close seconds. Who's like the Lord our God? He's seated on his throne. He's high. He's exalted. He's ruling. He's reigning. He's sovereign over all the affairs of this earth, over every kingdom, every ruler, every power. He's high and lifted up. And if that won't make you worship, then you just don't have eyes to see. Now, this high and lifted and exalted God is something else. He does something else. He looks down. He condescends. That word is taken from two Latin words, con, with, descend, to come down. He comes down with us. How amazing is that? This high, this lifted up, this exalted God humbles himself. Verse 6 says, he looks far down. Verses 4 and 5 was all about up. Verse 6, it's down. He looks far down on the heavens and the earth. Some of your translations say, he humbles himself to behold the things that are in heaven and in the earth. God humbles himself. He stoops down. He condescends to look at the things that are on this earth. Well, that's understandable. But he even has to stoop way down to look on the things that are in heaven. You see this theme in the scripture, Isaiah chapter 57, verse 15. For thus says the one who is high and lifted up, who inhabits eternity, whose name is holy. I dwell in the high and holy place. That's what we've been reading about in Psalm 113. He's high, he's lifted up, he's exalted, his glory is above the heavens. But where else does he dwell? God has two addresses. First is that high and holy place, but where else does God live according to Isaiah 57? Here's the God stooping down. He says, I also dwell with him who is of a contrite and lowly spirit. He condescends. He descends down to be with those who are lowly in spirit, to revive the spirit of the lowly and to revive the heart of the contrite. That's what we celebrate at Christmas, the incarnation of Christ, the high and exalted, lifted up one, the holy one who inhabits eternity. That's his address. He comes, he gets in the body of a baby. He takes on human flesh. He condescends to be with us, to live our life, to die our death. He humbles himself. His exaltation, yes, but his humiliation also. He stoops down. He humbles himself to behold the things that are in heaven and in earth. And so let me go back to that phrase in verse 5. Who is like the Lord our God? Now that happens to be the very middle phrase of this entire psalm. If you count from the top and the bottom, you get to the middle. Here's the middle phrase. And I think that's significant because this is really the theme of this song. Who is like the Lord our God? Who is like the Lord our God? Who is like him in his being lifted up? Who is as high as he is? Who is exalted as he is? Who is as powerful as he is? Who is as sovereign as he is? What's the answer? What's the answer? No one. Who is like the Lord our God? But also, who is like the Lord our God, who stoops, who humbles himself, who comes down to be with his sinful, fallen, enemy creatures, who hate him, who despise him, who reject him, who will crucify him? Who is like the Lord our God? Who?
1: No one.
0: No one. No one. Turn, if you would, in your Bible to the book of Isaiah, chapter 43. You see this theme running all through the book of Isaiah, and I want us to take a little detour there right now. I'm just going to show you a few examples. But as you read the book of Isaiah, beginning in about chapter 40 through the end of Isaiah, you'll see this recurring many times. Let me give you a few examples. Chapter 43 of Isaiah, verse 10. I'm just going to read several of these to you and let you follow along. Isaiah 43, 10. Before me, no God was formed, nor shall there be any after me. I am the Lord, and besides me, there is no Savior. Amen? Hallelujah. Look at chapter 44 of Isaiah, verse 6. Isaiah 44, verse 6. Thus says the Lord, the King of Israel and his Redeemer, the Lord of hosts. I am the first and I am the last. Besides me, there is no God. Who is like me? Let him proclaim it. Let him declare and set it before me, since I appointed an ancient people. Let them declare what is to come and what will happen. You think you're so smart? You think you're God? I've been telling you for a long time what's going to happen, and it all comes to pass. You think you're God? You tell me what's going to happen. You prophesy and have it all be fulfilled accurately. Let them declare what is to come and what will happen. Verse 8, Isaiah 44, fear not, nor be afraid. Have I not told you from of old and declared it, and you are my witnesses? Is there a God besides me? There is no rock. I know not any. Look at Isaiah 45, beginning in verse 5. And again, as you read through Isaiah, you'll see this again and again. It's precious. Something we need to anchor our hearts in. This will keep us from fear. This will give us joy. This will be a cause and a reason for praise, for hallelujah. Praise the Lord. Isaiah 45, verse 5. I am the Lord, and there is no other. Besides me, there is no God. This sounds a little repetitive. Why do you think God inspired the scripture to say this over and over and over again? I'll tell you one reason. It's because we forget over and over and over again. We need to be reminded over and over and over again. Besides me, there is no God. I equip you, though you do not know me, that people may know from the rising of the sun and from the west. Did you see that in Psalm 113? From the rising of the sun to the going down, the Lord's name is to be praised. God says in Isaiah 45 here, I want people to know from the rising of the sun and from the west, the setting, that there is none besides me. I am the Lord, and there is no other. Now, I'll tell you, this is at the heart of political incorrectness in the scripture. The world does not embrace this. Non-believers do not embrace this. Some so-called Christians don't embrace this. They think, oh, yeah, I'm a Christian, but all these other religions, you know, all roads lead to Rome, all religions lead to God. No, there is no God beside Jehovah. There's none like him. There's none who saves. There's none who redeems. There's none that is holy. There is none who is exalted as he is. There is no other sovereign. God, Jehovah, is the one and only God of the universe. And he has given us the one and only way to come to him. And that's through his one and only son, Jesus Christ, our Lord and our Savior. There is none like him. There is no other way. Every other religion in this world is false and will lead people away from God to hell, to a Christless eternity. And I think we get backed in a corner sometimes because we don't know all this apologetic stuff and we don't know how to talk to these people. And I know that's hard. I've talked with people who deeply believe, have sincerely held beliefs that are not in accordance with God's word. But the fact is, they're wrong. And God's goal is that through us, we would make known from east to west in every nation among all peoples of the earth for the glory of the one and only God that there is no God like Jehovah. He wants that to be known in your workplace. He wants that to be known in your home. And you don't strong arm people into believing that. The Holy Spirit has to open their eyes to see it, has to give them faith, has to give them repentance. But what would it be like if those of us who proclaim the name of Jesus actually lived as if we believe he is great and there is no one like him? What if we worshiped him in spirit and in truth? What if we couldn't keep ourselves from talking about him? Hallelujah. Praise the Lord. What if we were living that way of life, boasting in him, shining a light on him, showing him to be brilliant and beautiful and great? Do you not think that maybe some people around us would say, they really believe that? That's not a religion to them. That's real. He wants the world to know, and he wants them to know through us. Well, you see this heart all through the scripture. Psalm 40, you have multiplied, O Lord, my God, your wondrous deeds and your thoughts toward us. None can compare with you. Micah chapter 7, I love this verse, verse 18 of Micah 7. Who is a God like you? What is it about this God that's unique? Well, here's something. Pardoning iniquity and passing over transgression for the remnant of his inheritance. He does not retain his anger forever because he delights in steadfast love. Who is a God like you, O Lord? Who can forgive sin? Who can pass over our iniquities? I'll tell you, only one God, and it's the one who didn't pass over the sin of put our sin on his son, Jesus Christ, and then rejected and killed his son, put him to death for our sin. That's the God who can pass over our sin. That's the God who can pardon our iniquities. He can pardon us because he put the penalty for our iniquities on his son, Jesus Christ. Who is a God like you, O Lord? Who is a God who does not retain anger forever, who delights in steadfast love? No one, Lord, but you. And so we ask ourselves the question, who is like the Lord our God? He's not like us. He's high and exalted. He's high above, he's seated, and he looks far down. He stoops. He's exalted, and he condescends. How high is your God? How big is your God? How great is your God? How humble, how gracious and merciful is your God? Praise him. Worship him. Say hallelujah. Amen.
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3: 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And do you want a successful fatherhood? Dave and Ann will sit down with two dads today as they share some simple and meaningful activities to reconnect with your kids. But first, here's a great reminder from Pastor J.D. Greer to meditate on God's Word.
4: You begin to meditate on the Word. You see it? On His law, He meditates day and night. That Hebrew word for meditate literally means mumble to yourself. That's what it means in Hebrew. It means you become like one of those crazy people walking around talking to yourself all the time. People are like, what are you doing? You're like, I'm just repeating the gospel to myself. You're mumbling to yourself. I've heard one scholar compare this to how a cow chews the cud. You know how this works? So a cow gets up in the morning, eats a bunch of grass, lays down, take a nap. Pretty awesome life, if you ask me. Eat, take a nap. Right? He gets up 2 hours later and he throws up the grass that he ate. He regurgitates it. It's called the cud. And he chews on it for a little while longer, sucking more nutrients out of it. Then he swallows it again, takes another nap, gets out 2 hours later, throws it back up, chews it, does this 4 or 5 times till he's sucked out every bit of nutrient out of that grass. And the psalmist is saying, that's how you got to approach the Word of God. Write this down. Read your Bible like a cow. You have never heard another sermon application that ended with like the cow, have you? That's a first. Read your Bible like a cow, meditate on it, review it, throw it up, regurgitate it, suck every bit of it that you can get out of it, because you will only delight in the Word when you meditate on it and it saturates your soul. That's why you got to get a lot more serious about the Word of God. That's, you got to read it. You got to memorize it. You got to study it in small groups. You got to meditate on it. When life cuts you, it's got to be flowing in your veins so that you bleed God's Word. It's got to be so close to the surface that when life shakes you, that's what comes out. That's why I'm telling you to get serious about it. Hearing a sermon once a week from a guy who does know the Word might inspire you, but it's not going to put joy in your soul when you go through the winter and when you go through the drought.
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7: The more time I spend with Jesus, the more I'm realized that I don't deserve the amount of grace I've been given. And it's hard to think about that often, that man, God should have turned his back on me and he didn't. Instead of turning his back on me, he did the opposite. He adopted me in and then called me son and delights in me. He should be furious at me because of my sin. And instead, because of Jesus, I bring a smile to his face. Incredible. 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
9: And I'm Dave Wilson, and you can find us at familylifetoday.com. This is Family Life Today. So I can remember bringing CJ, our number one son, home from the hospital and looking at him in the crib. I don't know what you thought. I thought, I have no idea what to do. I mean, I was scared.
8: I thought the same thing because we're both the youngest. So we hadn't been around babies. I had babysets.
9: Yeah, but your brothers had kids. I remember I got Jim's little guy.
8: Oh, yes.
9: Ted, and I'd never really held a baby. And I saw everybody throws him up. So I took Ted and I threw him up and he hit the ceiling. I'm like, oh, man, I am so bad at this.
8: I do remember.
9: I got my own kid and I thought, I'm going to mess this up so bad. He's going to be on a counselor's couch the rest of his. I literally thought that.
8: Well, especially because your dad left when you were 7. Yeah. So
9: I had all kinds of reasons not to be a good dad.
8: I wonder if a lot of dads feel like that. You ended up being a great dad. And most of that was because of Jesus has just transformed you and me.
9: You're being very nice.
8: No, but do you think most men feel that overwhelming, what am I going to do?
9: I think we're going to find out today. Because we've got Mr. Dad Tired in the studio. Jared Lopes is back with Family Life Today. Welcome back.
7: Thank you. And when you say Mr. Dad Tired, I was up all night with my 4-year-old. So yes, I feel very dad tired. And I do think most guys feel it. I remember they handed me the baby, our son.
8: Yeah.
7: And it's like, okay, you're free to leave. And I legitimately was like, I thought we were in here a week, you know, like a couple weeks.
8: To learn something.
7: Yeah, you got to teach me what to do. I had no idea. I could not believe they were sending me home after 2 days with that baby. I have no idea what to do.
9: Because your dad left too.
7: Mm-hmm.
9: How old were you?
7: I was 3. Yeah, my dad bailed when I was 3.
9: Wow. So, I mean, there's definitely that sense from us because we never had a dad, but your ministry is Dad Tired. Literally, some people are like, what do you mean, Dad? That's the name of the ministry, which thousands, right, of men all around the world basically are in a community where they talk about dad stuff and husband stuff as men, right?
7: Yeah, it's a bunch of humble guys who are saying, I'm tired, I don't really know what I'm doing, but I'm fully committed to fall in love with Jesus and helping my family do the same.
8: Every wife now just pulled out her phone and she's looking this up.
9: Yeah, and so we're going to talk a little bit today about your book, The Dad Tired Q&A Mixtape. By the way, what's the old idea of the mixtape?
7: The book is really for all the seasons of dadhood. You're going to think through, how do you make big decisions as a family? How do you stay intimate with your wife? How do you connect with your kids? How do you pray with your kids? Do you really need to go to church? How do you find a church? Basically, we're trying to have a soundtrack for you as a dad in all the seasons that you're going to experience in life as a father, and really have kind of a roadmap that's going to point you back to Jesus, back to the gospel, so that you can be the husband, father, disciple God's called you to be.
9: Now, you've got 4 kids.
7: Yeah.
9: You just said, man, when you brought home number 1, you felt the same thing. So let's hit some of those questions you just raised. So as a dad, how would you start to coach a dad? Like, how do you really connect with your son or daughter?
7: Yeah. What I found interesting when I first had my kids was my wife obviously carried the baby. And so there's something happening. I'm not smart enough to tell you all the things that are happening medically and from a, you know, physiological perspective. But she's carrying the baby, and then for my wife, she nursed the baby. So there's like instant bonding.
8: Yeah.
7: But for me, I remember thinking like, this is just a blob, like a human blob. what do I do with this little creature?
8: And they can do nothing.
7: They're helpless. And my wife's up in the middle of the night, and she's really experiencing this bonding. And for me as a dad, I remember the first time my son rolled a ball to me. He was old enough to sit up, and he rolled a ball. And it was just like game over. Now we can do stuff together. And that was honestly, I remember so distinctly, like this is the first time I felt, of course I loved him and but it was like, there's this deep bond. I was just thinking about this actually on the plane ride today. One of the coolest things about God, the Bible tells us that he dwells with us. Literally from Genesis to Revelation, there's just over and over, God is with, he's with them in the garden on their worst day. He's with them in the wilderness as they're turning their back on him. Bible says in John 1 that he dwelled among them. He gives us the Holy Spirit to dwell inside of us. And then he comes back in Revelation. He will be with us again and he will be our God. Like, God is a dwelling God. Mm-hmm. And so what do we do as dads? Well, we dwell with our kids. Mm-hmm. Doesn't need to be fancy. God doesn't always have to do miracles and miraculous stuff. We literally just be fully present. The times I feel like I'm the best dad is when I'm dwelling with the Lord, I rest in his presence, and then I'm just with my kids. Mm. I'm literally just fully present with them.
8: Dave, I feel like a lot of dads are saying, I don't know how to do that. Did you feel that with our kids?
9: Oh, 1,000%.
8: Yeah.
9: I mean, I really did. I was full of fear. Mm. And it didn't go away. I almost felt, and I think this is wrong. Tell me if you've done this or if you've in your community of dad tired, if you hear men say this, I almost felt like, yeah, the first 2 or 3 years are just their mom years. Mm-hmm. They're going to connect with mom better. Mm-hmm. I'm going to wait till they can do stuff,
7: right?
9: You know, throw the ball back to me and then I'll engage. And I sort of had that perspective. I'm just going to wait. I sometimes feel that with the grandkids now. It's like, oh, my days are coming, but I don't think that's the way we should approach it.
7: Yeah. No, there was one time I was thinking about this recently. I was sitting with my son and we were watching TV. Actually, he was just working on something. I don't know. He was reading a book or doing something on the couch and I was watching TV and this news alert came on, you know, flashing red lights, breaking news. And my son was saying, hey, Dad. And I said, hold on. This is really important. And I'm watching, and he tried again, hey, Dad. And I said, hold on, buddy. I'm trying to watch this. This is really important. Third time, he's like, hey, Dad. And I get frustrated. I'm like, Dad, I'm trying to watch. This is about the future of our world. I said those words. And as I said those words, I felt immediate conviction, like the Lord was just speaking to me. You're worried about the future of the world, and the future of the world is sitting right next to you trying to get your attention. And I was like, what am I doing? So I had a mentor tell me one time, Jared, you're going to have a million job titles, but you will die a husband, you will die a father, you will die a disciple. Go crush it at those three things. So how do we connect with our kids? Like, what are you saying yes to that doesn't hit those three categories? If you're saying yes to something and doesn't hit those three categories, start saying no more often to
8: those
7: things.
8: Name those again, Jared.
7: Husband, father, disciple. Everything that gets thrown in your life and on your plate should be filtered through those three things. If it doesn't help you become better at those three things, say no to it and start saying yes to those three.
9: You mentioned earlier being fully present. Mm-hmm. So have you figured out a way to be, your soul is there with your wife and your kids?
7: Well, no, I have not figured that out. if I'm honest, I've been convicted by it and I'm trying to grow in that. I just met with a group of guys this last weekend and we were talking, and they were strangers to me. I was speaking at an event and then we met afterwards for dinner and we were literally all talking about what it's like to be present, but not present.
9: Mm. Yeah.
7: And how we're all guilty of that. I was even thinking, you know, my dad left, sounds like your dad left too. That's so painful for a child to not have a dad around. But I was also thinking, I wonder how painful it is to have a dad who's there, but not really there. Mm-hmm. And if that's even equally as painful, that he's sharing a home with you and yet you don't feel like you're connecting with him at all. Like, I don't know that reality, but I wonder if my kids might say that. And that thought terrifies me.
9: Yeah.
7: That I'm there, but I'm not really there. You know, I could spout out some answer, but I think even just you asking that question, I think most parents, if they were honest, could probably answer that question pretty easily. Like, I'm spending a lot of time on things that just don't matter.
8: Oh, it's so easy for both mom and dads right now just to be scrolling. Mm-hmm. When our kids are present, we're on our phones. And I think it's easy for all of us to just space out because that world feels more interesting sometimes than when we have toddlers.
7: It is more interesting.
8: Yeah.
7: I mean, my toddler literally, you know, 2 days ago, colored all over our brand new house walls with a crayon and then took yogurt and threw it all over the house. Like, why would I not want to look at the top 5 destinations that I can go to on a budget?
9: You know, like, right now. Yeah. Booking a flight.
7: Mentally put myself there, you know?
9: You know, as a pastor, I have definitely felt the tension of serving marriages in our church. I mean, it's a passion of ours. And, you know, couples aren't falling apart, but they're not really connecting either. So things can look fine on the surface or on the outside, but there's always some drift happening.
8: For sure.
9: Underneath. And you see this as a leader and you know marriages need support, but figuring out what to do, often it can feel overwhelming. So we've walked with a lot of churches through this, and most just need a simple place to start.
8: And we have that for you. So if you thought about doing a marriage event but didn't want to build it from scratch, this is a great way forward. When you purchase 10 or more workbooks, we'll include the full video study. Just use the code STRONGFAMILIES through June 30th. And you can go to familylifetoday.com and click the link in the show notes and just again, enter the discount code STRONGFAMILIES. We talked about the problem. Did we answer
7: it? Here's what I tossed out to those guys. I was just saying that we were all relating to that.
9: Yeah.
7: We ended that meeting by saying, I wonder if we would be better at dwelling with our kids being more present with our kids if we were intentional about dwelling with the Lord and spending time with the Lord. If I was intentional to say, I'm going to turn off all the noise and just spend time with the Father, to be in the presence of the Father, if that would have an impact on me being more present with my kids. I think it would. But I think it's an experiment for all of us parents to do. Like, just, do I have space carved out in my life where I'm just going to be quiet with the Lord? And you're a parent listening, like, when am I possibly going to do that? But it's probably just a little bit of intentionality, you know, 10, 15 minutes to spend before the kids get up, after kids go to bed, whatever, to spend. I'm just going to be with the Lord and to see, does that make me a more present parent as I've been with the Father?
10: Mm. Yeah. And I think he gives you his eyes.
7: Yeah,
10: exactly. And you'll see things like he did when he said, just future sitting right here. Mm-hmm. I think you're right. Mm-hmm. That's the answer to be a better husband, be a better dad. Let me ask you this. Have you processed the father wound? Because, you know, my dad walked out and for decades, I didn't really even know I had one. But then when I realized, oh boy, that processing made me a better man and dad. And a lot of guys, I don't know if they've ever taken that journey. What about you?
7: Under 30 years old, I would have said my dad's absence didn't impact me. And I would have really believed that.
10: Yeah.
7: Like, no, he was gone, but it didn't, you know, I didn't even know what it was like without him there. So, or, you know, so it doesn't matter. Something happened to me. You know, they say most guys' brains can take up to 25 years old to fully develop. I'm like, it's got to be 30. You know? Because I think that's when it was like, I'm starting to get it a little bit more. But 30 years old, when I was really starting to understand, oh, some of my behaviors are a direct result of not having my dad around. Mm-hmm. Part of it was what we talked about yesterday, which is I'm looking for affirmation in places because I didn't have a man telling me, you're doing a good job and I'm proud of you. So I'm looking for every possible way for somebody to tell me, both in good areas, sinful areas. I'm just looking for somebody to say, you're doing a good job and I'm proud of you. But I would say, you know, I'm in my mid 30s. So I think I've just started that journey of just starting to make that. But the other thing I would say too, is I think for men, one of the greatest gifts you can give yourself is to have some self-awareness to say, to pause for a moment, reflect on your own behaviors, your thoughts, your behaviors, your actions, and to say, does that have a direct correlation to my childhood? And you start to do that, and I think you'll find yourself maturing as a man.
10: Yeah, it's interesting. I sat with a counselor a couple weeks ago, and I'm like, hey, Greg, I'm struggling with forgiveness. And it's not my dad. I've worked through that years ago. And he immediately did what you just did. He goes, just know this, and we can talk, but this is where I'm going to go. I go, where? And I should know where he's going to go. But he goes, your struggle with forgiveness now is connected to your childhood. Now we just got to be able to make the connection. It's something with your dad or something with your brother dying. It's something with God, but there's a connection. So you're a young man. Have you felt like you're becoming the man God wants you to be because you process that?
7: Well, first I would just say to what you just said terrifies me as a parent now.
10: To what
7: think,
10: do you mean?
7: Well, he said, you know, basically, I'm going to tie this back to your childhood. And all I'm thinking is, how am I damaging my kids now?
1: Oh, right. Believe me, we already know.
10: Right.
7: Yeah. And they're going to have that same conversation, my kids. But to go back to the point, I think if we can be men now while our kids are young, you know, for a lot of the dad tired guys, they still have young kids in the house.
10: Yeah.
7: And so to start now to become a healed man. And, you know, the other thing I would say, I talk to a lot of guys, and the Bible says that if we confess our sins to God, he's faithful and just to forgive us of them, which is just such an amazing promise. Mm. But there are a lot of guys who were walking around forgiven, but not healed. God has forgiven them for sure, but they don't feel forgiven or healed. But then James says, confess your sins to one another, pray for one another that you would be healed. And man, if we could become dads who are healed men, and part of that healing is the confession of sin, the going to another brother and saying, man, I don't know why I do this. I don't know why I keep doing this, man. I want to confess to you, but also I want to process this stuff. I want to tie it back to things that happened in my childhood. If we can become healed men now, I'm hoping that there'll be less conversations or material available for my kids when they're sitting in their counselors.
1: Do you guys feel like men need to be in other groups or some sort of accountability with other men? Does that really help?
7: They need other brothers. Accountability has always been like a sticky word for guys, because it's like, hey, you want to meet on Tuesdays for accountability? It's like, no.
1: Why would I want to do that?
7: Why would I want to wake up at 6 a.m.?
10: That
7: doesn't sound fun. But I meet with a group of guys, a lot of whom are in the military. These are, you know, these are intense, tough men. And the way we frame it is, we know that this spiritual leadership thing is a battle for our families, and that we're at the front lines of that battle, and the enemy is going to attack us and in hopes that our whole family is destroyed. And so I meet with them, and we bring this up every week. I'm meeting with you because I need you, brothers, to help me so that my family doesn't come under attack, or when it does, that I have some truth, somebody to speak truth. That feels more compelling to me than like, hey, can you check in on my behavior every week, you know? But to really realize, like, this is a real spiritual battle. And I don't want to lose it. I want to run the race well.
1: So good, Jared.
10: Yeah, and I would add that I do not believe a man can be healed without men.
7: Yeah.
10: I mean, if you're a guy listening right now and you're trying to do this on your own, you can't do it. Some of it's fear. I don't want to be that vulnerable with other guys. Man, if you take the risk to be vulnerable with other men, you are going to be, you're going to get toward healing. They're going to, just like you said in James, God forgives. And it's interesting that he uses people to help us heal. I mean, he heals, but he says, no, if you keep that sin to yourself or that struggle to yourself, you're not going to heal. And you're going to win for a day or a week, and then you're going to be right back there. But when you get a brother in there who's, you know, I used to say as a pastor, if you come up to me and say, hey, here's my confession, you're just cheating because I'm not in your life.
7: Right.
10: And then you're going to walk out and go, I'm all good now.
7: Right.
10: And then you're going to struggle again. But if you get a brother who's going to say, hey, how you doing with that area that we talked about last week? Again, not just the accountability thing, but the brotherhood that I want to walk with you and I want to sharpen one another to be better. Then you see healing. It sounds like you're doing that like on a weekly basis.
7: Yeah. And that's, by the way, that's like one or two guys. That doesn't need to be a Bible study of 10 guys.
10: Right.
7: That's like one or two guys that we're talking about. You know, it's very small, tight-knit group of brothers that's like, you know, I need you in my corner for this figuring this stuff out.
10: What do you say to the guy that doesn't have it and is listening right now and going, I'm good?
7: Well, you're incredibly naive to think that you're going to go through life and not take a lot of wounds, and that your family, if you love your kids and your wife, dude, you got to pursue this stuff.
10: Yeah.
7: You got to be serious about this stuff because you're incredibly vulnerable by yourself.
1: And how do they do that? What are the, a listener could be thinking, well, yeah, it's easy for you guys. You've got this, you know, all these followers. You probably have friends all over. Dave, you're a pastor. You're around men all the time. I hear a lot of wives say, my husband needs some friends, but he says, I have you as my friend. I don't need anybody else. So I like that you address that. But what are the first steps a man could take? You're talking to these guys all the time, Jared.
10: Yeah. Jump in the dad tired community.
7: It was honestly, like, one, first, my followers aren't those close friends. So it doesn't matter, who cares about followers and, you know, platforms. It's the guy I went to high school with. You know, that's my, those are the guys I'm calling. Not to say it's the guys you went to high school with, but you know what I mean? It's a close friend that you already know. But honestly, I would say it's easy to find a guy who watch a game with you, you know, come over, watch March Madness, watch a football game or whatever. It's hard to find guys who are serious about this kind of stuff. And this is why the dad tired community is so powerful, because you can go on there and I promise you there is a dad tired guy that lives near you. And even if he doesn't, there's a dad tired guy who says, I'll Zoom with you every Tuesday and be that brother in your corner. So I know that's
1: cool.
7: You know, there really is a community of humble men who are trying to partner with each other to fight for this stuff.
10: Yeah, I think what you're saying, and I agree, Jared, is if you want it, you will find it.
7: Yeah.
10: You will make it happen. And in another sense, it's like, if you want it, ask God. God will bring men into your life.
1: I bet you
10: might even already know who they are. It's just like, let's take this to the next level and sharpen one another to be the man and husband that our wives long for us to be.
1: I mean, I love the scripture. If we're calling out to God and asking for that, he will do it. And as a wife, I can pray that for my husband. Father, bring other men into his life that will encourage him, love him, hang out with him.
10: So we mentioned earlier that if you want to really love your wife, basically follow Jesus. Mm-hmm. If you really want to love your kids, would you say the same thing or would it be different?
7: Absolutely be the same thing, man. The more time I spend with Jesus, the more I'm realized that I don't deserve the amount of grace I've been given. Mm. And it's hard to think about that often, that, man, God should have turned his back on me and he didn't. instead of turning his back on me, he did the opposite. He adopted me in and then called me son and delights in me. He should be furious at me because of my sin. And instead, because of Jesus, calls me son and it delights me. I bring a smile to his face. Incredible. How do you hear that message and not show more patience to your kids? God doesn't just punish me when I mess up. He's long-suffering. He's over and over. How many times do you forgive? Somebody asked Jesus. Well, you just keep doing it, essentially, is what he said. You keep doing it and you keep doing it. Well, when you sit in that, God has kept forgiving me and keeps forgiving me, keeps forgiving. Well, yeah, I'm just going to keep showing grace to my kids. I'm going to keep loving my wife because God keeps loving me. I mean, just it's really hard to spend time with Jesus and not be a better husband and father.
10: You know, as I'm listening to you, Jared, I'm thinking there's a guy listening. He's this close. You know, maybe he's fallen away, or maybe he's never really understood what you just, in a couple sentences, sort of articulated the gospel. How would you call that guy? You even said at lunch, man, at the end of a lot of your talks now, you're saying, I'm calling guys to surrender. How would you call that guy to surrender? What would it look like? What would it sound like?
7: Yeah, I imagine there's somebody who's listening to this episode right now because you saw something about fatherhood. And maybe your wife and you wanted to know more about parenting, or maybe you're a guy and you're like, yeah, I could probably use, you know, some tips on how to be a better dad. And maybe you didn't know that this is what God was like, that you thought you got to get your stuff together in order for God to like you. Or maybe I, you know, if once I kind of get these things figured out, then God will want to be near me. That's just, brother, if I could just speak to you for a second, like that's not the God of the Bible. Every other religion would say, that's what you need to do. Get your stuff together. But the God of the Bible would say, I see you in your mess and I'm not going to leave you there. Instead of the Bible being one page long, because he would say, oh, you're too messy, I'm leaving. The Bible is thousands of pages long because he says, I'm going to keep pursuing you and chasing you down with my great love. And so, brother, if that's you listening right now and you're like, I just didn't know that's what God was like, that is what God's like. He's different than every other God. And if you are willing to see that message, to hear that message and say, I want to follow that God. I want to surrender my life to that Jesus with as much information as I know and as confusing as it is. Dude, there's literally nothing more important. The work meeting that you're going to right now, the place you're going to right now, whatever, the pulling into the house right now, whatever you're doing right now is not, there's nothing more important than to say, Jesus, I think you had an appointment for me to hear this message right now. And I want to follow you the best that I know how. And I promise you, you start to fall in love with that God, you will become the man that God is calling you to be.
10: And let me invite you, brother, to pray with me right now. Yeah, I don't know where you are, car, family room, wherever you are. If this is your moment to say, I need to surrender, just pray with me right now. Jesus, I surrender all of my life to you as a man, as a husband, as a dad, as a single man, whatever you stage you're in. Lord, I'm surrendering areas of my life that I'm pursuing that are not what you want me to pursue. I'm giving those over to you, and I'm surrendering my life to receive Jesus and what he's done for me, and that I am forgiven, and I receive that now. God, would you make me the husband, the dad, the man that you created me to be, and I've tried to be, but I've failed miserably. I can't do it without you, so I'm asking you, Jesus, I'm giving you all of me. Make me the man you created me to be.
1: Okay, I think one of the things I love about Jared is his authenticity, but also he's super practical. Like, what can this look like?
10: Yeah, I mean, he's a dad living out a dad life, and he's tired.
1: And again, his book is called Dad Tired and Loving It. His ministry is actually called Dad Tired, but the subtitle is called Stumbling Your Way to Spiritual Leadership.
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3: 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It's Focus on the Family with Jim Daly, and today on the podcast, we get to hear from Dr. Erwin Lutzer, and he wants to share an encouraging message on how to trust God during seasons of silence in your prayer life. But first, here's a great reminder from Pastor Josh Howerton that it was finished on the cross at Calvary.
11: So here's something a lot of Christians don't know about the words that Jesus said on the cross before he died. When Jesus was on the cross, he cried out in English, "It is finished," but that was just a translation of a Greek word, tetelestai, which was a word that was used in a business context on ancient receipts in the New Testament Bible times to indicate that a literal debt had been paid in full. But check this out. It was also used in a judicial context in court when a particular sentence was fully served, not like somewhat served or kind of served, like completely, fully, once and for all served. And then the word tetelestai was also used in a military context, meaning that a battle had been won. It was a word of like triumph and victory. So check this out. When Jesus hangs on the cross and he cries out, "Tetelestai, it is finished," he was declaring, "Your debt of sin is fully paid. The judgment for your sin has been fully served. And the spiritual war against death, sin, and Satan has been completely won. In Christ, the work of salvation, victory, reconciliation, and new life is fully yours. It is finished."
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17: 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But right now, Jim Daly and John Fuller encourage us with Focus on the Family right here on The Well. And thanks for joining us.
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20: 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I'm John Fuller, and today we're going to be diving into a topic that every believer wrestles with at some point, and that is prayer. 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
21: Jen, frequently Christians and non-Christians will explore prayer. They'll ask themselves, why do we do it? Does it really matter? Is God really there? Does he hear it? Does he answer? And we're going to explore those tension points.

0: That doesn't seem to be answering the way they want or right away. And we're going to be talking about those kinds of circumstances as well. Dr. Erwin Lutzer is a theologian and pastor emeritus of the Moody Church in Chicago. He served there for 36 years as senior pastor. He's on three radio programs with 1,000 different outlets in the U.S. and internationally and online. And he's authored more than 70 books. We're so pleased to have him here to talk about this one called Why Doesn't God Answer My Prayers? A Biblical Guide to God's Hidden Purposes.
1: Dr. Lutzer, welcome back. It's always good to have you here.
2: So glad to be with you today, Jim. And we're going to be talking about a topic as you introduced it. Namely, why doesn't God answer our prayers? Now, I'm sure that this is your experience. It's been mine, where so many people deconstruct from the Christian faith because they pray something, they're in desperation, God doesn't seem to answer, and so they say, to quote the words of one man, God isn't worth a nickel to me. So we're going to help people to understand that God has hidden purposes, and we're going to use some biblical examples to help them to process, as all of us need to, the whole issue of unanswered prayer.
1: Yeah, and that statement, I mean, on the one hand, that reality is good that people can express that, and you can express it to the Lord. He's big enough to hear your concerns and your complaints. But far better to figure this out so that your expectations don't lead to a disconnection, right? That you think, why doesn't God answer my prayer or every prayer, etc.? You had an acquaintance who didn't want to attend a prayer meeting, so I'm assuming that person was a Christian who was afraid that God wouldn't answer his prayer.
2: Well, they prayed for their pastor. They had an all-night prayer meeting, and this woman said, if God didn't answer all those prayers, I'm leaving Christianity. Now, she is a Christian, and she'll probably come back, but the deep disappointment in God, which is what we're going to be talking about, is everywhere. And so, for example, when it comes to healing, and we can talk about that, about the fact that people frequently pray that they will be healed, as the example is that I've just given, and God doesn't come through. And so they are deeply disappointed, and oftentimes it erodes their faith, and they stop praying about anything.
1: Well, let's build the framework here. What or how would you describe the purpose of prayer?
2: That's an excellent question. The purpose of prayer is to get us beyond our requests to fellowship with God. And that's one of the mistakes that is often made. You know, we treat God like a slot machine. You know, I need this, I need that. Mm-hmm. But ultimately, why is it that we have so many needs? The answer is to bring us into God's presence and to help us all to understand that we have a greater need for God and His presence than we do the answers to our prayers.
1: Let me ask you this, Dr. Lutzer, because, you know, you go back 2,000 years and what the early Christians were dealing with, so many creature comforts that didn't exist, indoor plumbing, just simple things. And it seems to me that, you know, most of those prayers were around physical need. You know, people couldn't walk, people couldn't see, people couldn't hear. And the Lord, along with the disciples and those around him, were able to pray for people. And, you know, obviously the book of Acts is full of stories where people were made whole. In today's environment, it feels like, you know, the needs are met, but we have a certain self-orientation. You mentioned it as a slot machine. So we're just playing this kind of thing with the Lord where we want more or better or something that brings us greater comfort. And that's not the healthiest place spiritually to be, I wouldn't think.
2: And in the book of Acts, of course, these miracles occurred because they were done by the apostles. Later on throughout church history, you don't see the same miracles. But in answer to your question, Jim, many people treat prayer like they do an oxygen mask on an airplane. Now, when we flew here from Chicago, we didn't need the oxygen mask for which we were grateful, but we were glad that it was there. And many people say, well, now we're in trouble. Now we need God. Yes, you do, but actually, it's deeper than that. You have to understand that your fellowship with God has to continue despite the disappointment. People can spill out their hurt before God. God can take it. It's oftentimes at the end of our rope when we

0: tell God what we think of him, and do it reverently, hopefully, that God begins to pour grace into our souls and we experience his presence.
1: Yeah, and that's so good to remember. And I think that point of relationship is the key. I mean, we're created for relationship. So the evidence of that prayer life is to be in relationship with God. And we're going to get into so much of that. How can we embrace the mystery of prayer? I mean, prayer is rather a mystery. I mean, yes, sometimes, no, often. What is the mystery of prayer?
0: I'm thinking of the early apostles and those who suffered for their faith. I'm sure that before they were burned at the stake or they were taken and crucified as Peter was, they were probably praying for deliverance. But here's the key. There's a difference between asking God for specific things and committing ourselves to God. I believe that there are many people who are listening right now who are going to find a change in their lives when they finally give their requests to God and commit those requests to God, not demanding a certain answer, but being willing to receive whatever he gives them.
1: Mm.
0: And that's an important lesson for us to learn. So they didn't always get the answer to their prayers either.
1: Yeah.
0: And we have to understand, none of us can comprehend the mystery that you referred to, because back behind God, so to speak, he's working things that we don't see, and that's where faith comes in.
1: Right.
0: So I want to say to everyone today, bring your doubts to God. You know, you have questions, you have doubts, you have mysteries. Bring it to God. It's not wrong to doubt if you're an honest doubter. Now, dishonest doubters, that's a different thing.
1: Yeah, but in that, the end of that is critically important, that God's purposes may not be known to us. He
0: exactly.
1: had a purpose for John.
0: Oh, and Jim, we're going to be giving some illustrations of that.
2: And before you move on, what was Jesus' assurance to John there in the prison cell? What did he send back as a message?
0: Well, he sent back a message about the fact that miracles were being done. And then Jesus said, "Blessed are those who are not offended because of me." If I could give a very contemporary response to that, it would be, "Blessed are those who are not upset with the way I run my business."
1: The way I run the shop.
0: Yes.
1: I mean, that's funny, but accurate. And I think that's the whole point. You know, again, so much of this life mirrors what God's trying to teach us in a spiritual context. So you have marriage. What's the biggest issue in marriage typically? Expectations that are unmet. What I expect of my spouse. And then you spend a lifetime better understanding what the relationship should be. It is exactly the same thing with our relationship with the Lord. What are our expectations and what should be the proper healthy expectations of our relationship with the Lord?
0: Blessed are those who have no reason to believe. That's visible, but yet they keep believing. That is indeed the height of faith.
1: Mm-hmm. And that's every one of us that have proclaimed Christ are in that category in this century. I mean, we have to look back 2,000 years when he walked and say, okay, I believe. I believe he's the Messiah. I believe he did everything he said. I believe the word of God is true and right. So let me ask you this. You had a great story in the book about a man you called Ted who wrote a letter about his unanswered prayers. Share that story about Ted.
0: This is so critical to many people listening. Ted was listening to a Word of Faith evangelist who said that if you believe God, he'll give you money. That's the essence of it. And there are many who teach that thing. So Ted tried it. He's a believer. He's in prison. But he's trusting God both for health, because he had some health issues, and for money. And none of it came to pass. So he writes and says, "What's wrong?" Well, of course I answered. But here's the point. I want to speak about healing, since that's oftentimes a pressure point for people. Is healing in the atonement? Yes, of course. Jesus died for us, body, soul, and spirit. But we don't get our complete inheritance in this life. Jesus also came to abolish death, and that hasn't happened. So yes, there's physical healing that we shall receive, but we can't insist on it now. Even faith healers who teach that you can have whatever you want if you have faith, they end up dying. And so what we need to do is to understand that you can name it, but you can't always claim it.
1: Yeah. You know, and I appreciate that. One of the things that can be complicating for a non-believer or a new believer, and probably some mature believers, is this idea of God's omniscience. He knows. He knows the day we're going to die. He knows the number of hairs on our head. I mean, that's pretty profound. The point is, he knows everything. That's what that scripture is trying to say, in my opinion. But in that context, if he already knows everything in that way, again, prayer, is prayer really there to move him? Or
0: Jim, let's go back to Jesus in the Sermon on the Mount. Jesus says this, when you pray, don't use repetition like the heathen do, for your Father knows in advance what you need. And then what's the next thing out of his mouth? When you pray, pray thus, our Father who art in heaven, and you end up with, you know, give us this day our daily bread. So Jesus acknowledged both. On the one hand, God knows exactly what we need. On the other hand, we're to ask for it, yeah. And we have to embrace that mystery.
2: Well, we're talking about the essence of the Christian walk and what it means to fellowship with God in prayer and the mysteriousness of God's nature and this whole process of prayer. Get a copy of this terrific resource from Dr. Erwin Lutzer. It covers so much about prayer. The title is Why Doesn't God Answer My Prayers? And you or someone you know needs this book. We have it here at the ministry, and you'll find the link to get your copy of this book at focusonthefamily.com/broadcast. And we've really centered on kind of individual prayers, but there's an element of corporate prayer that I think a lot of us don't experience because many in the Christian community are just kind of going solo. So how important is that and why?
0: Why should we pray with one another? It's so important that we not only individually connect with God, but even as a corporate group, as a church. Why? What God wants to do is to help us to understand, number one, we can't face life alone. It should be done in the company of other believers as we run the race of life. We run together. The other thing is, it's so important for us to understand that we need the support of other believers in the midst of our distress. Now, we can't get into the whole story right here, but John, do you remember Jesus in Gethsemane said to Peter, James, and John, come and watch with me. Now, they blew it because they slept. But the point is, even Jesus said, I need people around me. I remember a woman who was divorced and her husband actually kidnapped the child, a terrible situation. And she said, I'm praying about it. I said, do you have other believers to pray with you? She said, no, I don't. I said, you have to have that. You have to have people who sympathize with you, people who believe along with you, because we are, after all, one body. So that's why I think corporate prayer is so important. And one of my burdens, actually, as a pastor, is to know the number of churches that no longer have prayer meetings.
2: Hmm.
0: And I think that's something. A tragedy.
1: Yeah, so much so. Let's talk about the benefits of prayer, that personal transformation that takes place when we pray. You know, so often we're coaching those around us. We do that here at Focus. Here's how, when you're in the heat of a battle in your marriage, here's how to back up, take a deep breath, kind of de-escalate, and approach the problem a little more godly, and you'll have a better outcome. I think prayer is just like that. When you come into prayer, and as we lay those burdens on the Lord, we share our burdens with God, something does change our heart and our attitude. What is that change?
0: Jim, this is so critical. We must recognize that oftentimes people who pray, Lord, help me, should be praying, Lord, transform me.
1: Mm.
0: And they are willing to pray for the Lord's help, but not for his transformation. The best example of this comes from the book of James. James says, you pray and you receive not because you ask amiss. I think I'm quoting the King James here, that you might consume it on your own lusts. Now, James goes on and tells us exactly how to pray. He says, submit yourselves to God. In other words, you're not going to tell God what to do, but you do give him the desires of your heart. Submit yourselves to God. Resist the devil, because he's going to want to come after you and destroy your prayer life. And then it says, humble yourselves in the presence of the Lord, and he will raise you up. Draw near to God, and he will draw near to you. So here's what I want to emphasize. It is not simply asking God for help. Every time we come, we should say, Lord, what is it that you want me to change? What are you trying to say to me? Because after all, prayer brings about transformation.
1: That's so good. I mean, that's, and it's a posture, an emotional yes. and spiritual posture before the Lord. Asking God questions is a good place to go. He is the creator of the universe.
0: Yeah.
1: Right.
0: Yes.
1: I mean, we talk about standing in front of or being in a meeting with the richest man in the world, Elon Musk. What would you ask him? Okay, let's go up a few notches. The creator of the universe. Yeah. What are the questions that you have for him?
0: And I believe that we honor God in our worship, even though there's a great deal of mystery. You know, as an older man, I spend a great deal of time contemplating God. I can't get my mind around the eternality of God, but I meditate and contemplate anyway because I believe that that exalts the Lord. And while I'm on the topic, every morning I recite the same verses. I will bless the Lord at all times. His praise shall continually be in my mouth. That's the way I begin. So no matter what's going on around me, and sometimes it's good, sometimes I don't see it as being good, but I accept it, and I want to bless God anyway.
1: You know what's critical in there, Erwin, and I want to highlight this, that attitude is all the difference. That's the point. If you're in a bad spot and you're cursing the Lord, and that can be without language. That's more like, why would you put me in this spot? I mean, that to me is a little disrespectful. Rather than saying, Lord, I don't understand it. I don't know why I'm in this circumstance, but I'm going to trust you. Those are very different emotions.
0: Yeah. Blessed is the person who, when he doesn't receive from the Lord what he wants, nonetheless continues to worship.
1: Hmm.
0: And in doing that, we honor the Lord, and that's the means of transformation.
1: Yeah.
0: God wants to transform us, and so prayer is one of the means, but it can't be just simply asking God for requests.
1: You know, I'm so grateful for the characters in the Bible, whether that's, you know, David or Peter. Yeah, I mean, everybody has their favorite misfit, right? And I say that respectfully because they too were human, just like us. Abraham negotiates with the Lord when it comes to Sodom and Gomorrah. Speak to that.
0: Fascinating.
1: Yeah, this is good.
0: Fascinating. The 18th chapter of Genesis. Now, Abraham wants to save Lot and his wife and Lot's daughters. So he begins by saying, God, if you find 50 righteous, will you destroy Sodom and Gomorrah? God says no. And Abraham goes all the way down to 10 and says, Lord, if there are 10 righteous in Sodom and Gomorrah, you won't destroy it, will you? And God says, no, I won't. Abraham leaves, God leaves. Now the drama begins. He goes home and he speaks to Sarah, and I'm using my imagination here, and says, Sarah, I just spared Sodom and Gomorrah judgment because I got God down to 10. Hmm. And now let's count them. Well, there's Lot, there's his wife, there's his two daughters, which is 4, but they are going to marry some young men, and so that's 6, and probably these young men come from godly parents. There are 10. Well, the next day, Abraham goes out, and Sodom and Gomorrah is burning. Obviously, he's thinking Lot and his wife and family is not going to be spared. But here's the lesson. God sometimes gives us the desires of our heart, but it doesn't come like we expect it to.
1: That's a good point.
0: He thought that Sodom and Gomorrah would not be burned, but lo and behold, it was burned, but Lot and his daughters were rescued. So let's remember, God has different ways of answering prayer.
1: Yeah, that is such a good point. I mean, again, we get dashed in our expectations of how God will answer a prayer, and that's equally important. Right here at the end, Habakkuk is another great example in the Bible of a man who trusted God in tough circumstances. How did he respond to the knowledge that God was sending judgment on Israel? And let me just put that in the context of today. Many Christians believe that kind of judgment is coming to us in America.
0: Jim, this is so fascinating. It is such a blessing. Habakkuk is praying, God, look at violence, do something. God responds, I am doing something. I'm bringing the Babylonians to destroy you.
1: Right.
0: And he responds and says, oh my, I wish I wouldn't have asked. And God says, I am doing something. I'm bringing the Babylonians to destroy you. Hmm. So Habakkuk goes through all of this agony. How is he going to manage this? He's wrestling with the character of God. But then in the end, he begins to praise God because he begins to understand two attributes of God. Number one, his sovereignty and his justice, but also his care for his people. Now, this ends up with Habakkuk's prayer. He says at the end of the book, chapter 3, I hear, my body trembles, my lips quiver at the sound. Rottenness enters into my bones. My legs tremble beneath me. So he's in fear. Though the fig tree should not blossom, nor fruit be on the vines, the produce of the olive fail, and the fields yield no food, the flocks be cut off from the fold, and there be no herd in the stalls, yet will I rejoice in the Lord. I will take joy in the God of my salvation. God is my strength. He makes my feet like the deer's. He makes me tread on high places. And I say to everyone who is listening, if you have a pen or pencil, jot this down. As long as you have a pulse, you still have a praise. And Habakkuk proves that. Now, in the year 1700s, there was a man by the name of William Cooper who struggled with suicide. He took the prayer of Habakkuk, and in his writing, sometimes a light surprises, this is what Habakkuk meant to him. Though vine nor fig tree neither, their wanted fruit should bear, though all the fields should wither, nor flocks nor herds be there. Yet God the same abiding, his praise shall tune my voice, for while in him confiding, I cannot but rejoice. So once again, my friend, if you have a pulse, you have a praise.
1: And in that context, and I want to punch this point right at the end, Dr. Lutzer, what you're describing is a resiliency of faith. And you must, as a pastor, look around and go, how much we need that right now. It doesn't feel like generally we as the church have great resilience of faith. It's like we're weak.
0: We sure are. And some of the reasons for this is the fact that many of us live in a country where there's prosperity. When you go to countries where there isn't, you find this kind of faith. But it's very difficult for us to trust God when everything under us falls apart.
1: And that's really the ultimate test. When it falls apart, can you maintain your connection to God?
0: Mm-hmm. Yes.
1: That is Paul when he wrote, in all things I will be content, in all circumstances, not some, in all. And we seem not to be able to grasp that for ourselves. And it's right there. Dr. Lutzer, this has been fantastic. I know people are being helped in understanding that relationship and their prayer life or lack thereof, attitude toward prayer. This has been great. Mm-hmm. Let's come back for a second day and cover more out of your great book, Why Doesn't God Answer My Prayers? Probably the number one question in the Christian and the non-Christian community. Can we do it?
0: We can.
1: Okay, let's do that. And if this is striking a chord with you, which we hope it is, I don't think really most people are satisfied in that prayer life. Get a copy of Dr. Lutzer's book directly from Focus on the Family. What's so good about supporting the ministry, we'll be able to send you the book to say thank you for being part of the ministry, and together we can help more people in their Christian journey to be stronger in Christ, better in their marriage, better as a parent, save a baby's life. Why not do that when you get a great resource from us?
2: Yeah, in the past 12 months, Jim, we've helped almost 1 million people to grow stronger in their faith. That's what your investment does in Focus on the Family.
1: So pretty good investment.
2: Donate today. We'll say thanks, as Jim noted, by sending this wonderful resource. 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And thanks for joining us for Focus on the Family with Jim Daly. I'm John Fuller, inviting you back next time as we continue the conversation about prayer with Dr. Erwin Lutzer, and once again, help you and your family thrive in Christ.
3: 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We've got more really powerful Bible teaching coming up in just a few moments. Yeah, we've got Brother Mike Fabares and Focal Point coming up at 10:30. And I once read that nobody ever outgrows Scripture. The book widens, it deepens with our years. Every word of God proves true. He's a shield to those who take refuge in him. That's in Proverbs 30. So we're going to run to that refuge together. Mike Fabares to lead the way. But first, got a really short story from a pastor friend, Jack Graham, about an uncomfortable truth. Listen to this.
4: Jesus made it perfectly clear that hell is a reality. And any denial of hell is something you have to read out of the Bible. It's not something you read in the Bible. Heaven is a place of no mores, isn't it? Heaven. No more sin, no more sorrow, no more death, no more pain, no more crying, no more tears. No more. But hell is also a place of no mores. And the hell of hells will be to remember all the choices and chances you let go by. Today is the day of salvation. Now is the accepted time. Today, if you hear his voice, do not harden your heart. But some of you are going to walk away without God, I fear, and harden your heart, and then death comes, and then there is no more grace, no more mercy, no more cross, no more opportunity. Your fate forever sealed, your future forever ruined in indescribable death in hell. It's over. No more messages, no more prayers of your godly mother or wife or children. No more chances, no more opportunities, no more grace, no more mercy, no more life. In all of eternity, filled with remorse and regrets. You know, it's interesting when you read this passage, this man in hell, while he was remorseful and while he regretted his situation, he never repented. The Bible says that hell is a place of weeping and wailing and gnashing of teeth. Gnashing of teeth signifies the bowing of the neck, the gritting of the teeth. There will be no repentance in hell. People will gnash their teeth at God, shake their fists at their condition forever. Hell is real. The Bible says it is a place of alienation and isolation and separation forever. And this great gulf is fixed. If you die and go to hell, and I close this message with this, it will not be what God desires or plans for you. God is not willing that any should perish, but that all should come to repentance. If you go to hell, the Bible says that hell is prepared for the devil and his angels, not for man. If you go to hell, you will go there as an intruder. And I'll tell you something else. You will go over the grace and the love of God. You will have to struggle to get there. Struggle against the prayers of God's people, the love of God's church. You will struggle against the witness of your friends. You will walk over and underfoot the precious blood of the Lord Jesus Christ. This is the ultimate sin. This is the eternal rejection of God in Christ, is to not believe the gospel. This is the sin that condemns a person to judgment. Every other sin can be forgiven, but the sin of unbelief is the final nail in your eternal coffin. God is calling you. God's calling you through this message to himself. God's calling you through your kids. You see your kids and you know that there's got to be more to life than just pleasure and being a frat boy. God's calling you through your grandkids, or God's calling you through your circumstances, maybe that near-death experience. God is pleading for you, and yet you keep walking out, trampling underfoot the blood of Christ. Can you reasonably expect anything else but hell? So what should you do? Number one, be sure you're saved. And then one more thing. Be aggressive, be bold in your witness for Christ. Because all of this is true. People must know the gospel. They must hear the gospel.
3: 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No government funding, no commercials. 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As you do that, it's time to dive into God's Word together with Mike Fabares. 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
6: You and I ought to be pressed with the reality, because the Bible says, as it was in the days of Noah, so it will be at the coming of the Son of Man. And at that point, the door will be shut. And if you miss it by a day, if you miss it by 5 hours, you've missed it. As Isaiah 55 says, you should seek the Lord while he may be found.

0: 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I'm Dave Drewy. The story of Noah is a favorite for children's books. 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
1: Look at verse number 7 of Hebrews chapter 11. It says, by faith, Noah, when warned about things not yet seen. They'd never seen a flood, let alone the destruction of the world. They hadn't experienced that. Life had just gone on since creation. But because he heeded the warning and trusted the one that gave him the warning and believed the warning was true, in holy fear, the Bible says, he built an ark to save his family. By faith, he condemned the world. But because of his faith, look at this, he became the heir of the righteousness that comes by faith. That bridges for us the Old Testament account of Noah and the New Testament call of the gospel. Right there, because it's really not about biological salvation. This right here makes it clear that really what it's about from a New Testament perspective for all of us is not just being biologically spared from some impending disaster. It's all about this righteousness that we need to stand before a holy God. That's the truth of the Bible. There's only one real God. And I think he's clearly revealed himself in Scripture. And I know some of you are saying, well, that's the problem. I don't believe that book has been rewritten 100,000 times and it's just not reliable. A lot of oral tradition in there. I don't really believe it. There is a God, and he has revealed himself. And God has done so in the pages of the Scripture, and that's a whole other sermon, but do the homework, because if you're sitting here going, well, that is what the Bible says, and you're right about that, but I'm not sure I believe the Bible, let's get that one settled. This bears the marks of inspiration, just like the world, by the way, ask a geologist. It bears the marks of a deluge, a universal flood. There's evidence for that, and there's evidence that this is God's word, and God says, make sure you get on the ark. As a matter of fact, it's a scary thing, but let me turn you to it. Genesis chapter 7, back to the middle of this discussion. Genesis chapter 7. This is so powerful. And I've read this so many times. I was reading this over and over this week, kind of getting in the sandals of Noah and his generation. And then it hit me as I was reading this section. Look at what's being said in this text. Genesis chapter 7, verse number 11. Genesis 7, 11. That one's easy to remember. Look what it says. In the 600th year, remember, antediluvian, pre-flood world, totally different place, totally different, you know, more conducive to biological life. He's 600 years old and plenty of strength to build a boat, right? 600th year of Noah's life, on the 17th day of the second month. I had to read that about three times, and I'm finally starting to get it. This is a day on the calendar. This is a day that they all said, well, we remember what it was. It was the 600th year. It was the 17th day of the second month. On that day, I mean, there was a day here. The springs of the great deep burst forth. The floodgates of the heavens were open. Something underneath, something on top. We had this huge deluge. And rain fell on the earth for 40 days and 40 nights. And on that very day, what day? The 17th day of the second month. Noah and his sons, Shem, Ham, and Japheth, together with his wife and the wives of his three sons, entered the ark. They had with them, and if you read earlier, we got 7 days of putting these animals all in place on the ark. Every animal, according to its kind, livestock after its kind, creature moves along the ground. You got birds, everything with wings, pairs of creatures, everything with breath of life in it. Verse 15, they came to Noah, and he entered the ark. The animals were going in, male and female, every living thing, as God had commanded Noah. Now, underline these words. Then Yahweh shut him in. Boom, you're in, sealed, okay? Whether they pull up the rope or not, I don't know, but the door closed on what day? 600th day of Noah's life, 17th or 600th year, 17th day, second month. That's when it happened. When did the door close? 600th year, 17th day, second month. That's when it closed. Boom. Can you get on the 18th day of the 600th year of the second month? No, can't get on. Door's closed. Could you get on the 15th day of the second month of the 600th year? Yeah, it's open. Can you get on? Sure. Matter of fact, all week people are getting on and off, on and off. Animals all on the ark. But 17th day, it closed. They all got in. The judgment of God came. And the opportunities for salvation, are you catching this? was over. No more. You want to get on the 18th day? No. You want to get on 17th day late in the afternoon? Probably not. Okay, closed. Morning? Okay. But no one knew it was coming. Oh, they had heard it was coming, but no one knew exactly when. God had prepared Noah. He was ready. Everybody else? Man, I don't know about believe all this stuff. Then the door was shut, and the Lord shut him in. For 40 days, verse 17 says, the flood kept coming on the earth. The waters increased. It lifted the ark high above the earth. The waters rose and greatly increased on the earth. The ark floated above the surface of the water. They rose greatly on earth. The high mountains under the entire heavens were covered. It's not a culture in this world, post-diluvian culture, obviously, who doesn't record some kind of flood account. We got the divinely inspired word from God right here on what happened. And by the way, fossil fuels, petroleum products, geologic records, and sea life at the tops of mountains, the world bears the marks of this catastrophic universal event. It changed our planet. But what I want you to underscore in your mind is it happened on the 600th year, the 17th day of the second month of Noah's life. And the Bible says that God, in his own authority, has fixed a day in which he will judge the world. And it hasn't happened yet, but that day is on the calendar. He's not telling anybody. No one knows. Don't go to the next prophecy seminar to try and get a date. You won't get one, but it's coming. And at that point, the door will be shut. And if you miss it by a day, if you miss it by 5 hours, you've missed it. Oh, he's trying to pressure us right now. Not trying to pressure you. Just trying to remind you that you should, as Isaiah 55 says, you should seek the Lord while he may be found. Did you catch that? Because one day he won't be. And I don't care how much you cry and beg and plead, the door will be shut. There's a day fixed in his own authority. He will judge the world. And for you then, it will be too late. Are you ready? Are you absolutely sure you're on the ark? Are you positive? I'm trying to persuade you as best I can to make sure. He's lingering on. It's getting uncomfortable now. I understand that. That's the point. You and I ought to be pressed with the reality of this, because the Bible says, as it was in the days of Noah, so it will be at the coming of the Son of Man. And the problem that we have is that just like in the days of Noah, here's what Jesus said, they were marrying and giving in marriage, and they had plans to make, and they were picking out bridesmaids' dresses, and they had all kinds of stuff going on, and they were investing in their 401ks, and everything was just going on. They were just business as usual. And then, Jesus said, the flood came and destroyed them all. The day will be over for you. One day, the time will be up. You got to be sure now. Because that time could be up this afternoon, it could be up next week. Are you absolutely, positively sure? I'm not trying to save you from loneliness or purposelessness or trying to get in touch with your inner child. I'm not doing any of that. I'm trying to say, are you going to avoid the wrath of God? That's the question. Psalm 32, David said, let everyone who is godly pray to you while you may be found. Because surely when the mighty waters rise, there's the picture of Noah's flood, they are not going to reach you. The person who puts their trust in Christ will be kept safe. Okay, Mike, I got it. I'm totally there. I'm sure of it. I know I've repented of my sins. I put my trust in Christ. I'm not trusting in a pine cone, fire-throwing experience. I'm not trusting in some kind of prayer I pray. I see that I have put my trust in Christ. I see evidence of that relationship with God. I'm positively sure. Great, great. Then this last point is for you. Back to Hebrews 11, verse number 7. By faith, Noah, he was warned about the things that weren't yet seen. In holy fear, he built an ark. Now, I love this. It wasn't just to save himself. It was to save his family. He was going to put a few extra seats on this thing. He's going to save his family. Now, you'd say, why didn't he save more people than that? According to 2 Peter chapter 2, verse number 5, he tried. He tried. He put the message out there. He got his three sons and his three daughter-in-laws and his wife, thankfully, on board. But the people, no one else responded. As a matter of fact, that's what this means in the bottom of verse number 7, is that by his faith he condemned the world. Not only was the ark in his backyard a condemnation of the world, but his preaching that they kept saying, you're a nut, that condemned the world. People have imagined what that must have been like. Lots of ancient extra-biblical writings are fictitious accounts of what Noah must have said as he preached to the masses as they were building the ark. I mean, we can wonder what that's like. What did he say? Surely he called people to repentance. Surely he said, get on the ark. But they wouldn't have it. Well, I guess there were seven people along with Noah that would have it. They wanted a seat, but most people didn't. Broad is the road. Wide is the gate that leads to destruction. Many enter by. Small is the gate. Narrow is the road that leads to life. And few are those who find it. You can say, Mike, I know I'm prepared. Great. Then let's be like Noah. If we really, really believe this. Number three on your outline. Let's you and I try to get others on board. Let's just do that. That seems so basic and fundamental. But let us try to get other people on board. And as you do, and if you're serious about this, just be prepared that like Noah, you're going to have the same experience. There will be some that say, fantastic, give me a seat on that place. I'll get on the barge. And then you're going to have a bunch of other people that go, you are a nut. Stop trying to cram your Bible down my throat. I'm sick of hearing about it. You're going to have those people too that will be nothing but a condemnation for. So many passages I want to show you. Let me just show you one, okay? Maybe two. 2 Corinthians chapter 2. As you start to open your mouth and tell people, man, you need to get right with God. And I know that's a caricature. You don't want to be a part. I don't want to be sandwich board, turn or burn, the end is near. I don't want to do that. You know what? That's the most loving thing you could say to somebody this week, okay? Maybe you don't need to say it with some kind of banner that has flames on it, okay? Fine. You don't need a bullhorn. But maybe you should say to them, I care enough about you to tell you that I want you to be right with God. Because one day the Bible says there will be judgment for sin. And you and I both qualify. But you know what? I've been placed into a relationship with Christ because of my faith in what he's done. And I'd like you to experience that same thing. That would be a loving thing to say. You don't have to shout at them. Don't need a bullhorn. Don't need a banner with flames on it. But you should say to them, in essence, you should turn to Christ. Or you will face the judgment of God. That's a turn or burn message. I'm sorry, that's what it is. But we need to come to the place where we recognize our obligation. When we do, let's get our expectations straight. Are you in 2 Corinthians chapter 2? Look at verse number 12. Paul went to a place called Troas, and he went to preach the gospel. Even that, isn't that become a dirty word in our day? Preach? Oh, don't preach at me. That's the most loving thing you could do, is herald. That's what the word preach means. Herald the message of the gospel. What's the gospel of Christ? The good news that you don't have to suffer the consequences of your sin. You don't have to. That's the good news. Trust in Christ. And Paul said he went to this place called Troas, and you know what? They were like, yeah, we want to hear about that. The door was open for me. But still, I had no peace of mind. I couldn't find my brother Titus. That's where he went. He went to go find Titus in Troas, but he didn't find him. So he said goodbye to them, and he went on to Macedonia. And now he's realized, I'm starting to list a lot of places here. And he says, you know, even in Macedonia, he said, which didn't quite go as well, if you read the rest of the New Testament, but he says, but thanks be to God, who always leads us in triumphal procession in Christ, and through us, now underline this, spreads everywhere the fragrance of the knowledge of him. Now he's into an analogy, and the analogy is this. When I go and herald the message of the good news, I am representing Christ. And when I'm there talking about the gospel in Christ, I am representing him. And it's like a smell comes into the room. And that smell is either good or bad based on the hearts of the people that hear it. He says in verse 15, we are to God the aroma of Christ among those who are being saved, that's good, and those who are perishing. Oh, they don't handle it as well. To the one, we are the smell of death, right? Don't cram that down my throat, you narrow-minded Christian, you Bible thumper, I don't want to hear that. To the other, we're the fragrance of life. Tell me more about that. You know, I kind of felt it, that God's kind of working in my heart. Give me, where's that in the Bible? Show that to me. I want to see that. We're the fragrance of death or the fragrance of life. And if, by the way, here's another excuse we use. Paul says, who is equal to such a task? Some of us say, well, I can't do that. People know at my workplace that I'm imperfect, and they've watched me kind of mess up a few things, and so I can't talk for Christ. Yes, you can. No one. This is a rhetorical question. Who is equal to the task of bringing the message of the gospel to people? No one. I realize that. You're imperfect. I'm imperfect. We're all imperfect. Share the message anyway. Which, by the way, speaks to those of you who don't even want to get into this dialogue because you're the kind that witness with your life, right? You witness with your life? Just witness with my life. Just going to live a good life in front of them. You can live your good life all you want and your neighbors and friends will still go to hell. Are you tracking with this? You've got to open your mouth. You have to tell them of the good news of the gospel. And what I've said, and it's clear, point number one, you've got to share first the bad news. And the bad news is that sin is going to require some kind of just response from a holy God. But the good news is you don't have to incur that. So open your mouth. I know you're not equal to the task. Neither was Paul, neither are we. But unlike so many, we don't peddle the word of God for profit. It isn't about us. For them, I know in the first century, it's all about making a buck because the preachers were the best paid people of their day. Things have changed. But he said, we're not doing it for money. And by the way, for us, we shouldn't be doing it for our own advantage either, right? It's not about our reputation. On the contrary, in Christ, we speak before God. If you want some directions, here it comes, with sincerity. Just be sincere. Oh, I got to go learn a big outline, and I got to try and get some kind of method down and memorize all those verses. Then it'll be good for you to memorize those verses. But just go in sincerity and tell them you care enough about them to worry about where they're going to be 100 years from now. You care about them. Be sincere. Be accurate, but be sincere. And then you will be like Paul was to these people, like men sent from God. Do you think your workplace, your neighborhood, the parents on your kid's soccer team, do you think they need somebody sent from God to tell them there's an ark available, there's a big flood coming, this one's by fire, get on the ark? I think God would like to send some people to every sphere that's represented by all the people in this room. And you could be that person. Just be sincere. Speak up. Get over the fact that you're not worthy, and neither am I, to be talking about a perfect God. I realize that. But open your mouth anyway, and with sincerity, tell them, man, you need to get right with God. I'm not trying to please you with the message. It's not about, hey, Pastor, that was a great message. Made me feel good. I'm not trying to make you feel good. I'm not trying to please you with it. My job as a herald or a conduit of God's message is just to be accurate. I want to be sincere. Hopefully, I've passed the sincerity test. I'm sincere about this. But it's the truth, and I got to share it with you. Other pastors, they want to skip over this, rip it out. They don't want to preach the bad news. Fine, I want to be faithful and give you the message. And you know what? You got the same choice that I've got. Am I going to go out to try and be popular, be liked, keep my job, be a great friend, win the Employee of the Year award at my work? I don't know what you're trying to do. But if you're trying to be a representative of Christ, or as he puts it, a servant of Christ, bottom of verse 10, then you're going to have to speak up and speak the truth. Okay? You got to say what it is and not distort it. I want you to know, brothers, the gospel I preached is not something I made up. It's not something a man made up. I didn't receive it from any man. I wasn't taught it. Rather, I received it by the revelation from Jesus Christ. 27 books in the New Testament, apostolic period. Here's the faith once for all delivered to the saints. We've got this message now encapsulated. You can say it's not true, but you better do your homework before you dismiss the book. But once we look at it and we say this is a revelation from God, this bears the marks of divine inspiration, then we stand back and say, what does it say? And you know what it says? Warning, warning, warning. The world is going to be punished by God. But you know what? The grace of God has extended to you a ramp that leads right up into a safe spot. It's called the shadow of the cross. The Old Testament, the biological salvation, it was called the ark. And if you would put your trust in Christ, if you would throw yourself on his mercy, if you'd repent of your sins, he can fix the problem right now. And if you've got it fixed, I think you and I would do well to start worrying about the people in our family and start worrying about the people in our workplace, the people we hang out with, the people we rub shoulders with all week long, and say, I'm concerned about you. And with sincerity, I just want to say, where are you going to be 100 years from now? We can twist it, we can contort it, but if we do, we do it to our own peril. We've said that a million different ways. Thomas Jefferson, who back in 1781, didn't take a pastor, didn't take a theologian to come up with this simple observation. He had just listed, matter of fact, if you want to see these words, you can go to the Jefferson Memorial. They're inscribed on the wall. After having spoken of God's truth and God's gifts, he says, these are not violated but with the wrath of God. In other words, if you want to throw away God's truth, if you want to violate the scriptures, he said, then you're going to get God's wrath. And he says this, I tremble for my country when I reflect on the fact that he is just. He says, and that God's justice cannot sleep forever. Even Thomas Jefferson realized we are in a period of God's grace, but his patience will run out. And at one point, he is going to call the world to accountability. The question is twofold. Are you ready? Are you prepped? Are you on the ark? And secondarily, what are you doing to bring a few people on board with you? And I've said this a million times, let's get our work done and go home. If we can get people on this thing and fill up the kingdom and get the last seat on the ark filled, we get to get out of here and we get to go to a place that is filled with righteousness. No violence, no corruption. And that's the hope of the Bible. It's not a fairy tale. It's not a fantasy. If it is, let's all quit and do something else. We can figure out some other way to keep our kids off drugs. This is not what it's about. It's about getting right with a holy God. Let's pray. God, help us to even as simply as Jefferson said back in 1781, that we need to be the kinds of people that recognize that the time of peace and the time of not seeing your justice in this world is simply a reminder that you're patient. But ultimately, there will be a day of reckoning. And even like Jefferson said, if we just contemplate your justice, it should make us tremble. If we believe it, if we have faith that this is true, and God, we know that your justice is not going to sleep forever. So get us ready, God. One day the door will close, as we've already seen multiple times in the book of Hebrews. Today is the day of salvation. Now's the time. Today, if we would hear his voice, we should not harden our hearts. We ought to get right with you. There are people here that haven't done that, God, and I know there's got to be. I pray that you bring them right now across that line so that they can leave this place with a confidence that they are right with their Maker, to be at peace with you. That's what they need. And then, God, for those of us that think we know for sure that we've got it, we're sure, then, God, I pray we get serious about our tasks of being your representatives in this world. God, loosen our lips this week. Stop. Get us over this whole excuse factory of I am just not worthy or it's my life. Help us, God, to be, as we've seen in the scripture today, people that are willing to herald the message that people have the grace of God available to them. We just need to respond to that. God, work in people's lives around us and let them hear the message, and may they recognize that the message we bring is a fragrance of life for them. Make that a reality for us, and let us weather the difficulty of having people that say, I don't want anything to do with it. I know that's hard. I know that hurts our feelings. Help us to get over it, God, so that we can stand up for you in this world this week. In Jesus' name we pray. Come quickly, Lord. Amen.
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1: 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God's Word promises it'll never return void. 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
2: 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We'll see you then.
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3: Yeah, the end of Focal Point means more tremendous Bible teaching on the way. Coming up at 11 is Colin Smith and Open the Bible. And, you know, I've noticed that no matter how many times I read the Bible, it still surprises me and overwhelms me. And Lamentation says his mercies are new every morning. So let's see what new mercy God has for us in this next podcast with Colin Smith. But to get there, we've got to go through our brother J. John, tremendous storyteller. Where's Jesus in the car of your life?
4: Think of your life like a car, just for a moment, like a car, okay? The car of your life. To be a Christian means Christ is in your car. Those of you that have got him in the car, where is he? Do you drive your car to church, unlock the boot or the trunk, get Jesus out for a religious happy hour? And then you say, get back in there. And you're going, no, J. John, he's not in the boot, in the trunk, he's in the car. Where? On the back seat, a bit of a passenger. No, he's in the front passenger seat. Ah, bit of a companion, but still a passenger. Is he in the driving seat of the car of your life? Now, everybody who thought, yes, he's in the driving seat of the car of my life, I have one more question for you. Are you a backseat driver? The car gets to an intersection. Jesus turns left. Where are you going? I'm going down the road of generosity. I don't want to be generous. You get to another intersection, Jesus turns right. Where are you going? I'm going down the road of forgiveness. I don't want to forgive him. Some of you tonight, you know Jesus is in the car of your life, but you need to reposition Jesus.
5: 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Absolutely.
6: 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There was not a dry eye in that place.
5: 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When you drop off a new pair of athletic shoes, you're giving joy to a child and peace for the parents.
7: After fitting him with a brand new pair of sneakers, you could physically see a change in his countenance. It was confidence.
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7: I asked him, hey, will you trade me your old pair of shoes for your new pair of shoes? He held his new pair of shoes tightly to his chest and he said, no, these are for school tomorrow. And you could see that it mattered to him.
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3: Hey, thank you for choosing this ministry and diving into God's Word with us. 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But right now, it's Colin Smith and Open the Bible. What do you say? Let's dive in.
9: If you can live with and answer these four questions well, you will be a very productive person. What do I need to begin? Where do I need to stay focused? What do I need to complete? And when do I need to rest?
10: Welcome to Open the Bible with Pastor Colin Smith, and we're continuing our study in the book of Proverbs, taking a look at how we apply wisdom to different areas of our lives. And I think all of us want to be productive in work, but Colin, we begin today by taking a look at the profile of an unproductive person.
11: Yeah, that's exactly what I don't want to be like, and right. No one listening to us wants to be an unproductive person. You know, think about this. The Lord Jesus Christ completed all the work.

0: Look at what we don't want to be, the opposite of what God calls us to be, and then we see more clearly what it is that we have to do and what it is that we have to pursue.
1: Well, as you just heard, we're going to be looking at that from the book of Proverbs. If you have your Bible handy, hope you'll grab that and join us there, as we're going to be looking at several different passages today. But let's get going with our message called Work. Here's Pastor Colin.
0: We're looking today at the theme of work, or more particularly, its opposite. Proverbs introduces to us a rather tragic character whose life ends in ruin. His name is the sluggard, and the sluggard is referred to 14 times in the book of Proverbs and twice in the verses that have just been read for us. Now, this rather tragic character is sometimes presented in comic terms. For example, chapter 19 and verse 24 that was read, "The sluggard buries his hand in the dish and will not even bring it back to his mouth." So, taking the picture, here's the sluggard, and he sits down at the table, and food is put in front of him, and he loads the food that's in the dish, as it were, onto the fork, but that's as far as he gets. Lifting the fork to his mouth, oh, that's just too much effort for this man. Then we read in chapter 26 and verse 14, "As a door turns on its hinges, so does a sluggard on his bed." That is a marvelous picture. The problem with the sluggard is not just that he likes to lie in bed, he's hinged to the bed. So he turns one way and then he turns the other way and never gets up. And it's a marvelous comic image. It's like a caricature, as we would say today. Or what about this one, chapter 22 and verse 13? "The sluggard is always full of excuses, always has a reason for what not doing what needs to be done." And how's this for an excuse? "The sluggard says, 'There is a lion outside. I shall be killed in the street.' Oh, I can't go out to work today." I mean, if you're doing a SWOT analysis, everything that the sluggard sees is in the threats category. He is risk averse. There's always a reason for not doing what needs to be done. Now, we read Proverbs like these. They're meant to make us smile. They're meant to make us laugh. They're also meant to make us think. And we recognize in the caricature the great, great dangers of laziness. Now, I have no doubt that the vast majority of us here in this congregation today work very, very hard indeed. And if that is true of you, I am sure that your natural reaction will be to think, this message is for other people, I'm safe today, it's not for me. Well, not so fast. There is, I promise, something here for each and every one of us, no matter how hardworking today. I want to begin here with the profile of an unproductive person. If you bring together what Proverbs says across the book about the sluggard, there are four distinctive marks that make him an unproductive person. The first, of course, is that he is slow to start. Chapter 20 and verse 4, "The sluggard does not plow in the autumn. He will seek at harvest and he'll have nothing." So Proverbs draws our attention to the long-term effects of putting off the things that we need to do now. And there is, of course, a season for plowing, and then there is a season for sowing, and then there is a season for reaping. But plowing, of course, is very hard work, and the sluggard doesn't want to do it. And the context here is very important, because remember that when God's people came into the land of Canaan, every family was given a plot of land. God gave them, remember in the book of Deuteronomy, God gave them homes that they did not build, wells

0: that they did not dig, vineyards that they did not plant. God gave them the means of sustaining themselves. Everything they needed for life was theirs, and it was all given to them freely by the grace and the abundance of Almighty God. Their part then was to work the fields they were given. And so working the field that God had freely given was the work to which God had called these particular people who are being addressed here in the book of Proverbs. But the sluggard is slow to start the work that God has given him to do. He does not plow in autumn. So when the harvest comes, all of his neighbors are gathering in the grain or the produce of their land. They're gathering in what will sustain them now for another year. But the sluggard has nothing. Now, perhaps most famously, the book of Proverbs challenges the lazy person by drawing a contrast between the sluggard and the example that we find in the world of insects. Chapter 6 and verse 6. Go to the ant, O sluggard, consider her ways and be wise. So here we're getting the contrast between a person, the sluggard, who does not prepare for the future, and little insects, the ants, who do. Without having any chief, officer, or ruler, she, the ant, prepares her bread in summer and gathers her food in harvest. In other words, these tiny little insects are wise enough to know that what you do now relates to the outcome that will be in the future. These little insects know that you have to prepare for the future, and they do it without supervision. See, the unproductive person needs to be closely supervised all the time. But the ants, there's no supervision over them at all. They, by instinct, know that there is work that needs to be done, and it needs to be done now, and they get on with it without any chief, without anyone watching, without any overseer, and without any ruler. But the sluggard delays. He postpones. He procrastinates. Oh, it's not very good weather today. I'll get round to plowing tomorrow. And of course, he never does. He's slow to start. Second, the unproductive person is easily distracted. Chapter 28 and verse 19. Whoever works his land, so notice that theme again, will have plenty of bread. But he who follows worthless pursuits will have plenty of poverty. Worthless pursuits. Now you see, what keeps the sluggard from doing the work that God has called him to do, stewarding that which God has trusted to him? What keeps him from doing that is that he is easily distracted. He lacks focus. He follows worthless pursuits. And of course, the person who is fascinated with everything never accomplishes anything. And we live in a world of constant distraction from the moment we get up in the morning to the end of the day. Now, this is important. The reason that this sluggard has nothing at harvest is not that he made some determined decision, I'm not going to plow. No, it's simply that he never got round to it. Other things got in the way. He was distracted. And when you look at the things that distracted him, none of them amounted to anything that had any long-term significance. Look at chapter 6 and verses 9 and 10. How long will you lie there, O sluggard? When will you rise from your sleep? Now notice what comes next. A little sleep, just a little. A little slumber, a little folding of hands to rest. And you see the point here? Just a little. I'll get round to my plowing, don't worry. Don't lecture me. Right now, I just feel like I need a little sleep. Actually, not even a little sleep, just a little slumber. Actually, if I don't doze off, that doesn't matter. Just let me sit in my chair and fold my hands just for a few minutes. And so he does, and then there's another distraction. I'll just do this first, and then I'll get around to what God has called me to do. My plowing. Too many concessions. Too many postponements. Too many delays. And it all happens little by little. So understand why the sluggard has no harvest. It's not because he made some grand refusal, I'm never going to plow. It's because through 1,000 small concessions to his flesh, he never got around to the work that God was calling him to do.
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0: So he's slow to start, the unproductive person. He's easily distracted. And of course, what follows from that is that he doesn't finish. Chapter 12 and verse 27, whoever is slothful will not roast his game, but the diligent man will get precious wealth. So here is a place where the sluggard has finally got started. He does need to eat. And so he goes and he gets some game. He finds the food and he brings it home, but of course then he gets distracted. He loses interest. And so he doesn't see it through to completion. He moves on to something else, and he never gets round to cooking the meat he's brought home. He does not roast his game. Now, notice then the pattern here. There's something that's important for us. The pattern of this person's life is he is always moving on to something else. Something new catches his eye, and off he goes, leaving behind a trail of incompleted projects and of unfinished business. Things that he started, but he didn't continue, and as a result, never completed. And that takes us to the fourth mark of the unproductive person, which is, surprisingly, that he never rests. And I say surprisingly because we saw earlier that the sluggard is hinged to his bed. But here's the irony. The person who keeps putting off what he knows has to be done is a person who ultimately can never rest. Even when he sleeps, he doesn't really rest. Because always at the back of his mind is the sense of, I have not yet done what I need to do. God rested when? On the seventh day when his work was complete. And the price of keeping putting off what you know God has called you to do is that even when you sleep, you never really rest. So chapter 13 and verse 4, the soul of the sluggard craves and gets nothing, while the soul of the diligent is richly supplied. So notice here we have a proverb about the soul, about your own inner experience. And you see, it's not just that the barns of the sluggard are empty. The soul of the sluggard is empty as well. Laziness will empty your wallet, but it will do something worse as well. It will destroy your soul. Because constantly avoiding what God is calling you to do is soul destroying. And that's the experience of the sluggard. And that's why he never really rests. Instead, the soul of the sluggard craves. Oh, he wants a harvest. Oh, he'd like to be like his neighbors who are seeing the benefit of their diligence and their focus and their work. But he doesn't have one. And he won't do what it takes to get one. So he gets nothing, Proverbs says. Now, no one here or anywhere else wants to be anything like the sluggard, right? None of us wants to be like this. But the sluggard's profile actually gives us a really helpful grid to work with in terms of what it takes to become a more productive person. Here are the four questions to ask. What do I need to begin? Where do I need to stay focused? What do I need to complete? And when do I need to rest? If you can live with and answer these four questions well, you will be a very productive person. What do I need to begin? Where do I need to stay focused? What do I need to complete? And when do I need to rest? Now, that's the first thing, the profile of an unproductive person. Here's the second, and it's the motive of a hardworking person. The motive of a hardworking person. And here I want to look at Proverbs chapter 24 and verse 30, where we read, I passed by the field of a sluggard, by the vineyard of a man lacking sense, and behold, it was overgrown with thorns, the ground was covered with nettles, and its stone wall was broken down. Now, picture a wise man, and he's out on a beautiful afternoon taking a walk in the countryside. And the path that he's walking on takes him by the edge of little properties, one little farm after another. He looks over the land and he sees at the end of the land a little house where the family that works that land is, and then he moves on past the next farm. It's a beautiful, beautiful walk. And as he goes along this path, he sees a field of ripening corn. And as he looks across the field to the little house at the end where the family who are working this field live, he thinks, oh, there's going to be a great harvest for this family. They're going to be richly, wonderfully blessed this year. And then as he continues on the path, he walks past a vineyard. And he sees these great clusters of grapes hanging from the branches. Looks down at the house at the end of that property and says, oh, there's going to be a great harvest for this family. This year, they're going to be so richly blessed. He keeps walking along this little path, and then he sees this land, and it's an orchard. I had to get that bit in. It's an orchard, and he thinks, oh, how blessed are the family that live here and are deeply rooted in this soil. And then he comes to another property that looks very, very different. The field is overgrown with thorns. The ground is covered with nettles. And the stone wall around the field is broken down. God has given to the person who lives here a field But this man has not used what he was given. And the tragedy of the neglected field is not just that the sluggard has failed to provide for himself. It is that this man, unlike all his neighbors, is unable to contribute to the needs of others. Look at chapter 21 and verse 25 that draws this out. The desire of the sluggard kills him, for his hands refuse to labor. All day long he craves and craves, but the righteous gives and does not hold back. So you see the contrast that's being made here is a contrast between the sluggard and the righteous. And here's the difference. The righteous has a good harvest. And so he has enough for himself and for his family, and he has enough for others as well. And so he's able to give and he does not hold back. But the sluggard who does not plow, he has nothing to give. So think about this. God gave the sluggard a field. God gave him something that would produce. It would produce all that he needed for himself and a whole lot more beside. More that he could give to others. But here's the problem. The sluggard did not use what God had given to him, did not use his God-given gift. And because he did not use that which God gave to him, the field became overgrown and the wall was broken down. Now, right here in Proverbs, and particularly in the contrast between the sluggard and the righteous, there is the seed of a principle that is drawn out and made quite clear and explicit in the New Testament. And it's this, that love is the great motivation for all of our work.
1: 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And Colin, who is this book for?
0: Well, this is for everybody who wants to have hope. And I think that's absolutely every person. We all need hope. And if you would like to have hope drip-fed into your life for 30 days, then Grow in Hope is a devotional that will do just that. It's full of the promises of God. It shows that hope comes from God. It comes to us through the Lord Jesus Christ, and it comes to us by His marvelous grace. So 30 days of hope, I think that's something that everyone can use, and I hope it's going to be a blessing to everyone who reads it.
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2: 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Yeah, that's going to be Jeff Wickwire's Hardwired at 11:30. And I once read that the plain teaching of the Bible is what changes people's lives. John 17 says, "Sanctify them in the truth. Lord, your word is truth." That's why you're here, and that's why we keep bringing you the word of God. Stay tuned with Jeff Wickwire's Hardwired on the way. But first, here's our pastor friend John Monroe with a profile of marriage. This is a great story.
3: Are you loyal to your spouse? Are you loyal to Christ? Do you know Christ? Loyal to your family? loyal in serving the Lord, loyal to the church of God. We can never do this in our own strength. Psalm 127, unless the Lord builds a house, they labor in vain who build it. Any of us who are married, any of us who are trying to raise children, know we need the Lord's help. We need to get on our knees and cry out to God to help us. That I would be a husband who loves my wife. That you would be a father who is teaching your children. That you would be a wife who's encouraging and partnering your husband. That your children are raised not in a perfect home, but a home where Jesus Christ is honored. In the Genesis account, the goodness of God is emphasized. As God creates, it is said, it is good, it is good, it is good, but it's not good for the man to be alone. The more we are loyal and loving to our spouse, the greater your joy. If you're married, stop being so much on your own. Learn to develop a deep partnership, a godly partnership with your wife. True joy is not found in your possessions. True joy is not found in your career. True joy is not found in pleasing yourself. It's found in a true relationship with God through our Lord Jesus Christ. And when God gives you a husband, a wife, the joy of that relationship will increase in direct proportion to how much you enjoy the Lord.
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6: Proven character is you do get through the trial. You do get to the other side. You are still with the Lord. You haven't walked out on Him, given up on Him, put your Bible down, quit praying, gotten out of church, and literally walked away. No, you haven't done that. You're still there. You got some bruises, but you're still there. You might be limping, but you're still there. You're still there praising God. You're still there lifting up His name. You're still reading the Bible and praying. That shows proven character.
5: At the end of Rocky, the title character is in a boxing match against his rival, Apollo Creed. Even though he gets knocked down, Rocky gets back up and continues the fight, and he finishes the fight with his head held high. Pastor Jeff reminds you today that the difficult trials you face now are helping you build the endurance to face stronger challenges later on. If you're still standing, still breathing, and still praising God, the outcome of your trial doesn't matter. You are victorious in Christ. Now, let's join Pastor Jeff in the book of Romans, chapter 5, as he continues his message, The Glory of Divine Acquittal.
6: The word access means a bringing or welcoming in. Here it particularly refers to our acceptance by God. We are now accepted in or because of or through the Beloved. We are welcomed in. I love that. We are welcomed in. Here's what a church is. Church used to be like this. Church used to be, you had your church, your parents were in the same church, your grandparents were in the same, you might even have the same pew. This is my church. How come? Because it's my church. Because I am committed to this church. I am here, and I'm not going anywhere. This is my church, my pew, it's my kitchen, these are my chairs, this is my building, this is where all my family history is, this is it, it's my church. That's not in existence anymore. A church is more like driving a bus. People gotta get on, people get off. People get on, people get off. And that's what a church is like anymore. All right? That's what a church is like. And so sometimes when somebody leaves, I'll say this to them, porch light is always on. Porch light's always on. See you later. Ta-ta. Adios. Sorry you're leaving, but I want you to know we love you, and the church light is always on. What am I saying? You're always welcomed in. You know why I do that? Because that's what God God's grace is, and that's what Jesus is like. You're always welcomed in. If you need to repent, repent, but then come on, I'm welcoming you in because I have access. I'm welcomed in to the throne room when I pray. Let us therefore come boldly to the throne of grace, that we might obtain mercy and find the grace to help us in the hour of need. We literally have access to the throne of grace by the blood of Jesus. Everybody say again, access. The third benefit of our new relationship with God is the hope in God of sharing the glory of God. So we have peace with God, access to God, and the hope in God of sharing the glory of God. He said, and we rejoice in the hope of the glory of God. Now, this third benefit is all about facing the future with joy. The word hope means literally to anticipate something good, usually with pleasure or excitement. See, if you're full of Bible hope, you don't wake up in the morning and say, oh me. You wake up and you say, amen. You're excited about what God's going to do today. And we are not looking forward to something dreadful and terrible in our future. We're looking forward to something glorious. Soon and very soon, we're going to see the King. The trumpet's going to blow and we're going up, my friends. We're going up. Amen. I'm not waiting for the undertaker, I'm waiting for the upper taker. Come on, everybody. And so that's what hope is all about. You wake up going, all right, what's God got for my future? And that's a benefit of being justified. This third benefit is all about facing the future with joy. In other words, the person with hope wakes up with a happy expectation. We might call it happy hope. Happy hope. Why are you smiling? Because I've got happy hope. What'd you smoke? Nothing. What'd you drink? Nothing. What'd you snort? Nothing. What are you on? Nothing. Then why are you so happy? Because I've got happy hope. I've got happy hope. You know, a lot of Christians don't look like they got hope of anything. I mean, you gotta sing them up and preach them up on Sunday mornings to get a smile cracked on their face, and hopefully you do. But if we understood what justified brought us regarding benefits, then we would learn to train our minds to go, you know what? When I wake up, I'm going to wake up not with dread, not with fear, not with depression, not with, oh gosh, another day, but no, I'm going to wake up with happy hope. Can we say it together? Happy hope. I'm going to count to three. I want us to do it, and I want everybody in here to smile. Some of you are going, I don't know if my jaw knows how to smile anymore. Let's give it a try. One, two, three. Happy hope. I haven't seen some of you ever smile. Now I'm seeing it right now. But see, we're supposed to. That's a benefit of justification. Just as if I never did it. When my slate is cleaned, I have happy hope. That was worth coming to church for, wasn't it? The person who is justified by Christ is filled with hope for the glory of God in the hereafter, and also of reflecting or displaying that same glory in the here and now. But you are a chosen race, royal priesthood, dedicated nation, God's own purchased people, that you may tell of the wonderful deeds, and look at this, display the virtues and perfections of Him who called you out of darkness into His marvelous light. You are God's greatest billboard. Next, Paul presents a whole new concept of suffering. So now we're going to switch gears. What about all the suffering you're experiencing? He says, not only so, but we also rejoice in our sufferings because we know that suffering produces perseverance, perseverance, character, and character, hope. Everybody say suffering produces. All right? Suffering doesn't destroy when you're a Christian. Suffering produces perseverance, character, hope. And hope does not disappoint us because God has poured out His love into our hearts by the Holy Spirit that He's given to us. So here's the principle. Christian suffering is a source of joy because its purpose is to build character in the believer. Like it or not, suffering produces maturity. So can I say, God uses suffering? He doesn't always cause it. That's not what I'm saying. But I'm saying He'll use it. He uses it. It becomes a tool, a hammer and a chisel in His hands to produce Christ-like character. Probably everybody in here is suffering on some level or another. about something, emotionally, physically, spiritually, broken heart, whatever, wherever your little place of suffering is, I want you to picture the hand of God with a hammer and chisel. And he's using it to produce character. I mean, I want to say to God sometimes, I got enough character, leave me alone. Right? But we're going to suffer as long as we're on this earth. And so God's going to use it. I want you to know that. This maturity comes in stages and begins with the development of perseverance. Perseverance means I'm patiently waiting with a joyful attitude. We know, says Paul, suffering produces perseverance. And the Greek word we translate into suffering literally means pressure. It describes distress brought about by outer circumstances. All right? The truth about the Christian life is the cross and the crown go together, and the grief and the glory work hand in hand. And so perseverance means I'm waiting with a good attitude. I'm not waiting mad. I'm not waiting sad. I'm not waiting doubting, but I'm patiently enduring under a load. Perseverance, it produces difficult circumstances, pressures, trials, and sufferings work for the good of the believer because God has decreed that they shall, and look what it says in Romans 8:28. We all know this one. We know that in all things, God works for the good of those who love him and have been called according to his purpose. Let's tear a page from Paul's diary. Tell me if you want to be a Christian after we read this. Paul said, we're handicapped on all sides, but we're never frustrated. We're puzzled, but we're not in despair. We're persecuted, but we never have to stand it alone. We may be knocked down, but we're never knocked out. Every day, we experience something of the death of Jesus. Every day. Every day. So we may also know the power of the life of Jesus in these bodies of ours. So Paul's being real honest. He says, life for me is a trial. But in that trial, I'm never left, never forsaken, never in despair, never in doubt, because I know he's carrying me. Amen. Amen. Now next, Paul says that perseverance produces character. The Greek literally says proven character. It means character that's been tested and found to be genuine. Anybody notice with me that genuine is going the way of the dodo bird? Genuine. That means real, authentic. What you see is what you get. You're not being scammed or lied to, or listening to pretense, or a con job. Right? The Amplified Bible says, an endurance, fortitude, develops maturity of character, approved faith, and tried integrity. Here's the deal. When we pass through difficult times and emerge on the other side, with our faith intact and with a right attitude, then it can be said our character has been proven. Proven character, the real thing. You are genuine. Your faith is authentic. God is far more concerned with how we go through a trial than what the trial was we went through. How are we going through the trial? I wish I could tell you I bat 1,000 going through trials. I don't. I wish I could tell you I did, but I don't. I don't bat 1,000. There's times I have a terrible attitude and I have to say to God, forgive me for my attitude. I sulk, I'll get down, I'll go off into my man cave and sit there for a long time and just brood. Y'all are looking at me like, halo over your head. Not me, Pastor Jeff. We'll be praying for you. No, let me tell you, I'm being honest with you. I don't always do great. Let me tell you what I have a real hard time doing. Everything give thanks? Oh, come on now. You got to be kidding me. In everything give thanks? How often do we forget to give thanks in most things? Yeah, that's a challenge right there. Try that one for a week. See if you can get by a whole week giving thanks, not for everything, but in everything. Tell me how that went for you next Sunday. All right? Proven character is you do get through the trial. You do get to the other side. You are still with the Lord. You haven't walked out on Him, given up on Him, put your Bible down, quit praying, gotten out of church, and literally walked away. No, you haven't done that. You're still there. You got some bruises, but you're still there. You might be limping, but you're still there. You're still there praising God. You're still there lifting up His name. You're still reading the Bible and praying. That shows proven character. Proven character produces the ability to maintain joy and confidence in God, even when the chips are down and the going is rough. The mature believer knows this, and our hope does not disappoint us, because God has poured out His love into our hearts by the Holy Spirit, whom He has given us. I love those words. There's a psalm that carried me through many trials similar to this. It says, David says, I would have fainted. I would have fainted unless I had believed that I would see the goodness of the Lord in the land of the living. I would have given up, put up the white flag, walked away, cashed in my chips, picked up my marbles, and gone home, unless I had believed that I would see the goodness of God in the land of the living. God's going to come through for me. And that verse has been one of my favorite verses throughout my Christian walk. Now, we can place hope in many things that will end up in disillusionment and frustration. Can I have an amen on that? But not the hope we place in Jesus Christ. He'll never let us down. That hope will never leave us feeling like the fool or disappoint us. Never. Hallelujah. This is good stuff. All right? Now, let's look at new assurance and judgment. We're coming towards the end. Next, Paul launches into a how much more argument. He begins by pointing out the absurdity that one man would die for another man who happened also to be his enemy. He says, you see, at just the right time, when we were still powerless, Christ died for the who? Ungodly. Very rarely will anyone die for a righteous man. Oh no. And though for a good man, someone might possibly dare to die. But God demonstrates His own love for us in this. While we were still sinners and His enemies, He died for us. He died on a cross of agony for us. Paul's point is, if God did all this for us while we were yet in our sins and still His enemy, how much more will He do now that we are His children? Amen. Tell me something He won't do to help you, since He did the best He could do when He gave His only begotten Son to die for you on the cross. Amen. What more can He do than that? And Paul said, how much more will He now help you, since He's your Abba Father? Since we have now been justified by His blood, verses 9 through 11, how much more shall we be saved from God's wrath through Him? For if when we were God's enemies, we were reconciled to Him through the death of His Son, how much more, there it is again, having been reconciled, shall we be saved through His life? And not only is this so, but we also rejoice in God through our Lord Jesus Christ, through whom we have now received reconciliation. Once you get a hold of this kind of love, everybody, hope springs eternal. Amen. We know that if God would do all of this, then we know that we shall be saved from any and all wrath on the judgment day. Amen. The immature Christian has not yet developed this confident hope. John tells us, quote, there's no fear in love. Dread does not exist, but full-grown, complete, perfect love turns fear out of doors and expels every trace of terror. For fear brings with it the thought of punishment. And so he who is afraid has not reached the full maturity of love, realizing there's no punishment for those of us who are in Christ. We're not going to be punished. Hallelujah. Now let's look at the gift of righteousness. Starting at verse 12, Paul launches into an extended contrast between Adam, the first man, and the results of sin, and Jesus Christ, the second man, in his atoning life and death. Therefore, just as through one man, that's Adam, sin entered the world, and death through sin, and death spread to all men, all of us died because of Adam, because all sinned. We all inherited the sin of Adam, and death was the consequence of Adam's sin. But what about those between Adam and Moses? Because remember, Moses brought the what, everyone? Law. And what did the law do? It put our sin under a microscope. We saw how bad we really were as sinners. Don't commit adultery. Don't murder. Don't bear false witness. Don't worship anything other than the true God. And on the commandments go. When we saw those commandments, we went, oh no, I'm toast. I do all of that, or at least a lot of them. Who will save me? All right? But that's after Moses. But between Adam and Moses, there was not that clarity of what sin was, because they didn't have Moses' law. So Paul says, for until the law, verse 13, until the law, sin was in the world. But sin is not imputed when there is no law. And here's what that means. Sin was not added to men's accounts prior to Moses' law in the same way it was afterward. Nevertheless, you still died. Death still reigned from Adam to Moses. Whether or not you have fully understood sin, you still inherited the ultimate consequence of sin, which was death. Verse 14, nevertheless, death reigned from Adam to Moses, even over those who had not sinned, according to the likeness of the transgression of Adam, who is a type of him who was to come. Now, verses 15 through 19, Paul makes five comparisons between Christ and Adam, showing the superiority of the gift of grace over the curse of sin and death. First, he compares Adam's trespass, through which many died, to the free gift of God's grace in Christ, which has abounded for many. He says, but the gift of grace is not like the trespass of Adam. For if the many died by the trespass of the one man, how much more did God's grace and the gift that came by the grace of the one man, Jesus Christ, overflow to the many? So grace is superior to Adam's sin and the consequences. Second, he compares the condemnation that followed Adam's trespass and the justification that follows the free gift of God's grace. Look at what it says again. The gift of God is not like the result of the one man's sin. The judgment followed one sin and brought condemnation, but the gift followed many trespasses and brought justification. So if you're out of Christ, you're in condemnation. If you're in Christ, you're in justification. Amen. Third, he compares the death that reigned through Adam's trespass and the much greater reign in the lives of those who receive the free gift of God's grace. For if, he writes, by the trespass of the one man, death reigned through that one man, how much more, everybody say, how much more, will those who receive God's abundant provision of grace and of the gift of righteousness reign in life through one man, Jesus Christ. So if you're lost, death is reigning in your life. But if you're saved, you are reigning in life. Amen. Fourth, he contrasts the condemnation that came to all people through Adam's trespass and the far greater acquittal that comes to all people through Christ's act of righteousness. Quote, consequently, he says, just as the result of one trespass was condemnation for all men, so also the result of one act of righteousness was justification that brings life for all men. And fifth and finally, he compares the disobedience of Adam, through which all were made sinners, and the obedience of Christ, through which the many will be made righteous. He says, for just as through the disobedience of the one man, the many were made sinners, so also through the obedience of the one man, Jesus, the many will be made righteous. He ends chapter 5 with this, and let's stand together and we'll read it together. Amen. Well, I'll tell you, we're already in T-bone steak, right? This is good stuff. Here's how he ends it. The law was added so that the trespass might increase. Everybody understand that? Are you with me on that? The law was added so that our trespasses, our sins, were magnified, were clarified, all right? But grace abounded all the more, so that just as sin reigned in death, so also grace might reign through righteousness to bring eternal life through Jesus Christ our Lord. So from Moses to Jesus, death reigned like an evil dictator. But from Jesus onward, grace reigns like a righteous king through Jesus Christ. Amen, amen, amen. How many of you are glad you're under grace and not law? Amen? Amen. If you're under grace and not law, give the Lord a hand of praise. Come on, everybody. Amen.
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2: Hey, hang out with us a little bit longer. More tremendous Bible teaching on the way. Coming up at noon is Darrell Jones and Point, as he points us to the Word of God, where Jesus is the point. And we want you to stick around as we dive in together for that. But to get there, we're going to go through our sweet friend Sadie Roberts. She's the wife of one of our Bible teachers, about her testimony when her husband lost his vision.
8: During the day and at night, I was thinking, how am I going to do this? What is this life that I have been thrown into? And if it weren't for the Lord supporting me and giving me strength through that, I don't know how I would have made it. So that whole year and a half of him having failed surgery and progressively going blind in the other eye. So fast forward to the fall of 2018, Chad had completely went blind when we had our baby, John Mark. And I think I had just come to terms with it, that this was our life now. So I got to go to work with Chad, and I got to help encourage him and push him along the way. And I think that's when I developed a true understanding of what discipleship was. And it wasn't just going to church, it wasn't just being a pastor's wife, it wasn't just being a mom, it was about being a disciple and a discipler and doing life together. And that's when I got really passionate about people doing life together, side by side, one-on-one. And I'm thankful for those moments. I'm thankful for the growing and the understanding that Christ just planted within me through that season. And it sounds cliche, but I wouldn't trade it for the entire world.
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10: Hey, Pastor Michael here, and Green Acres Baptist Church is here so that we can see lives transformed with the truth of Jesus. 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
15: Hey, this is Pat Barrett. Will you pray with me? Our Father, who is in heaven, hallowed be your name. Your kingdom come, your will be done on earth as it is in heaven. Give us this day our daily bread, and forgive us our debts as we forgive our debtors. And do not lead us into temptation, but deliver us from evil. For yours is the kingdom and the power and the glory forever.

0: Amen. Pat, thanks for leading us in prayer this afternoon. And hey there, I am your friend Fletch. Another tremendous hour of Bible teaching on the way. 12:30 brings us Erwin Lutzer's Running to Win. Always excited about what he brings to the table. And we're asking that you pray for him. Pray for Brother Daryl Jones, every one of these Bible teachers that you hear on the well. Keep lifting them up to the Lord. It's time to dive into God's Word with Pastor Daryl right now.
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2: Today's title is The Family Experience. When I think about the experience that God intends for us to have as the church, as believers, as the bride of Christ, as the body of Christ, there is an intentionality of experience that we are supposed to have as we share this bond and unity in Christ. And here in Acts chapter 2, we see a description of the life and experience within the early church. We're picking up here where the Apostle Peter has preached one of the most amazing sermons of all time. The Holy Spirit has come, just like Jesus promised, on the believers, and people are watching and perplexed at what's going on. Peter stands up, preaches the gospel of Jesus Christ, that he is the promised Messiah, that salvation is found only in his name, and thousands come to faith in Jesus Christ. And we pick up in verse 42 of after the official church service, how they lived, how they did life together, the kind of community they had. And it's summarized in this verse 42. And then the following verses unpack the summary in verse 42. He speaks of their devotion, of how they live their lives as

people, and I'll share some from the scripture, and I both love this response and am hurt by the response. And this is the response I get many times. I didn't know the Bible said that. I didn't know the Bible talked about that. And I'm like, oh, this is great. Because there is nothing in your life. There's not one thing in your life that the Bible doesn't address. Not one single thing. People think with the Bible, I don't know if it's relevant. Read through the Bible. You'll find out, like, hold on. Every single thing I face in life, the Bible actually talks about. And this is why the scripture, he starts out right here. He says they were devoted to the apostles' teaching, because it was the apostles that were disseminating the information, teaching on who Jesus is, what Jesus had done, what Jesus had accomplished, what Jesus' call and teaching and commands and his heart and his desire. They taught on how Jesus fulfilled all of the Old Testament promises, and that we can trust Jesus with everything. Now, you may be sitting there like, we don't have the apostles today. Guess what? We do have the apostles' teaching, and we just call it the New Testament. They were committed to the apostles' teaching. They were devoted to the apostles' teaching. You know what that's also saying? Remember, we said when a young man is a groom and he's committing himself to his wife and he's devoting himself, that means he's saving himself. He's giving himself fully over to his bride, and no one else has that same kind of access. This is what's being said here when it says that devoted to the apostles' teaching, meaning any other teaching that is not what the apostles taught, that is not what thus says the Lord, we don't pay attention to. This is why Jesus told the apostles before he was crucified, resurrected, and ascended. He told him, he says, look, the Holy Spirit's going to give you, he's going to give you what you need to say in the moment. You're going to stand before kings. You're going to stand before the Gentiles. I have many things else to tell. I have much else to tell you, but you're not ready for it yet. But when the Spirit of truth comes on you, he will guide you into all truth. You know we have that truth. It's the Bible. The letters of Paul, the letters of Peter, the letters of John, Jude and James, the half-brothers of Jesus. We have what they taught. So I don't ever want you to think you need to look for something else. There's nothing else you need to be looking for. There's no new information. There's no new teaching that you need to be seeking out. Why? Because we have exactly what we need and what God desires for us to know about him and about ourselves and what he wants to do in and through us. So we devote ourselves to the word of God, the apostles' teaching. Now, the apostles solidified themselves. You see right here in verse 43, it says that many signs and wonders were being performed through the apostles. Notice the apostles don't get the credit for the signs and wonders. The apostles don't get the credit for the miracles. It was God working through them. God solidified and authorized everything they taught so that when it came to what they had to say, it was no doubt, this is what the Lord wants us to know. So this is good news, y'all. This is good news. You want to know why? So when you open your Bible, you start reading, and you're looking like, I don't quite know what this says. That's okay. It's fine. Don't sweat it. Just keep reading it. Keep praying, because it's from the Lord. And the Lord, using all that he uses to grant you understanding, meaning his Holy Spirit, he gives his teachers, he gives all that you need so that you can grow in knowing all that your Creator wants you to know. This is part of the family experience, is this devotion to what the Lord has to say. So when you're wondering what you're supposed to do, when you're wondering what you're not supposed to do, when you're wondering where you need to go and where you need to maybe make a decision, we go to the Lord, we go to his word. This is part of our experience when it comes to the family experience, when it comes to, so this is an application you can write down. All right, I want you to write this down. Prioritize reading the word, studying the word, meditating on the word, praying the word. And notice I said prioritize. It's not secondary. It's not something that I get around to. It's not something that when it's convenient, I do. No, make it a priority, because it is that important. It's so important that in this list,

0: was named first. They were devoted to the apostles' teaching. Then he says, devoted to the fellowship. This is something that's being communicated here when it comes to the family experience, is that they were devoted to fellowship. And this fellowship is not just partying. This fellowship, this word here, and we've talked about this many times, this fellowship is actually speaking to shared life together. They shared life together. They did things together. It wasn't just about hanging out. They looked after one another. And we see this unpacked in here in verse 44. It says that they shared their lives. They had all things in common. It says that they sold their possessions and they gave to anyone who had need. It says they made sure that they spent time together, but they also understood each other. You want to know one of the most unfortunate things that occurs in the life of the church is that we don't know how to love one another. We don't know how to look after one another. We don't know how to pray for one another because we really haven't got to know each other. If I don't get to know you, I don't even know how to pray for you. I don't even know what you're struggling with. Matter of fact, many times we miss out because somebody has the plug. They got the connection. They have the resources. They have the relationships for exactly what we're looking for and what we need. But because we're never around and we don't open ourselves up and we don't share and speak about it, nobody else knows. Meaning, when it's a priority, when other things come up, we judge which one has the highest priority. We don't carry the correct value as we should when it comes to us fellowshipping. And us fellowshipping, remember, it's not just about us going over to fellowship hall and having cake and cookies and drinking some juice and having some coffee. Those are things to try to spark up or encourage folk to get together and talk and get to know each other. This is also connected to worship because it also says that they devoted themselves to the breaking of bread. We're going to put these two, they're not totally separate. They go together. Now, when you think about breaking of bread, I want you to think about what's being said here. What's being said here, I want you to think about just even in your own life, the significance of having somebody over at your house to eat with you and your family. Now, let's keep it real. Let's be 100. You don't invite people you don't like to come eat in your house. We're not just jumping at the opportunity to invite people we don't know to come into our house and eat. It's something about the solidarity of coming together and sitting down as a family with other people who are not part of your family, but sitting down at the table and dining together. There's something that's important. Every culture experiences it. Every single culture all over the world is something how God has designed when people just sit down and eat together. But it's something about eating. It's something about getting together. It's something about getting to know each other, sitting down, enjoying a meal together.
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0: But it's something about just getting together and eating. This is what they were devoted to. They were devoted to taking the time together, to spending time together. And what it said, they went from house to house. Meaning they would visit each other house to house to house and would just hang with each other. And notice this, because they were devoted to fellowship and breaking the bread, they were committed to getting together. A few weeks ago, we talked about how often should we go to church. How often, I'm going to use church as a verb, how often should we church? And the answer is as much as possible. Because in the early church, you know, they didn't commute like we did. A lot of us, we commute in, you know, we don't live. Back then, they didn't commute. They all lived in the same area, and most of them lived in that same area their whole lives. You want to know what was interesting here? It says that they gathered together every day at the temple. Y'all sitting here like, Pastor gonna try to have us at church every day now. No, that's not, this is not a prescription. This is actually really a description. It's showing us what was occurring to encourage us of how important it is to build community, how important it is to build family, how important it is for us to have this experience so that we may grow in Christ. He said that they were devoted to breaking bread together. They were eating together, hanging together, laughing together, getting to know each other, having a good time. They were praying together. They were worshiping together. It says they ate their food with joyful hearts. They gave God thanks for the provisions that he provided when it came to the food that they were eating. Everything about them was glorifying God as they got together. Isn't that beautiful? Something that's special about that. And this is what they were devoted to. So my application here is start inviting each other in the church. Invite each other out to eat. Invite each other to your houses. They were devoted to the apostle teaching. They were devoted to fellowship. They were devoted to breaking the bread. They did so with joyful hearts and simplicity. They were grateful for what God was doing in them and through them. And then it says they were devoted to prayer. And I said that they got together. They got together. They prayed daily together at the temple. This is something that they took seriously. When we talked about prayer, prayer is a dialogue with God. It's not just talking. It's not reciting something that's written down. It's literally having a conversation. Having conversations with people you love and that love you is not a problem. So we need to reorient our minds and understand the love God has for us and respond in that same love towards him. And as we grow in that, talking to him won't become a problem anymore. It's a dialogue. We're talking. We cast our cares. I recently had something happened to me twice in the last 2 weeks, and I'm not going to give the full context, but literally, as I prayed, it was one, I was praying, and I said, Lord, there's one more person I need to see. It was a particular issue I need to take care of, and I said, Lord, who would you have me run into? And right as I was praying, I took a step backwards. I bumped into the guy, almost knocked his coffee out of his hand, and I said, oh, I'm sorry. I said, where'd you get? And we started just talking, me and his wife, me, him, and his wife. As I was talking, I said, man, where y'all serve? He told me where he was serving. When he said his name and his position, I said, dude. I literally said that. I said, dude, you're in answered prayer. I literally just asked the Lord, who can I run into? I ran into you, and you are the exact person I'm looking for. I said, I was supposed to email you 2 weeks ago and forgot to email you. I walked away and was like, man, the Lord be hearing us, y'all. He don't always answer that fast. Let me go on and keep it real. He didn't always answer, but I was so encouraged that he's listening. It happened again the very next week. My wife and I at a conference, and I was in an email thread trying to find a particular person at this conference. Nobody knew who he was, and even if he was there. It's two sessions left, meaning it's about 45 minutes left for the day, and everything is closing down. And as I'm walking, I'm praying, I'm like, Lord, if so-and-so is here, if this ministry is here, please let me see them before we leave. Please let me run into them before we leave, because we're flying out later tonight. Kamika texts me and says, where are you? Get over here now. As I'm praying this, I'm like, what's going on? Now I'm a little like, is it urgent? Like, what? She was like, the dude on the stage just called out some guy's name, and he is who you're looking for. He's sitting over here by me. Get here now. I go over there, I sit down, and I'm looking. I'm like, which one is she? I'm not quite sure. He says his name again. The guy nods his head. I'm like, bingo. I walk over to him and say, hey, I don't want you to think I'm crazy. My name is Daryl Jones. I'm actually in an email thread with so-and-so, so-and-so. He told me to find you. You who I've been looking for and praying for. And we had the conversation we need to have. And I walked away and was like, man, prayer, we take it for granted. I walked about it like, I ain't worrying about nothing else in the rest of my life. I'm just going to walk and trust God. However he moves, I'm just going to roll with it. Because what I learned these last 2 weeks is when we talk to him, he hears. And when it's his timing and what he desires, he will answer. Every time. That's why I will stay committed, devoted to prayer. And it's not just individually, because remember, they did this together. They worshiped daily. Their worship was filled with prayer and praise. You want to know why we encourage y'all? Get here when church starts. Why? So we can pray together and we can praise together, because the Holy Spirit inhabits the praise of his people. He's doing something in us as we collectively worship and pray together. This is huge when it comes to the experience that the Lord himself has desired for us. He made each and every one of us, and he wants to do some amazing things through us. And he's given us the church to aid us and empower us and equip us to walk with him as he's intended. May we be devoted to praying. May we follow Jesus' instructions in prayer. And if you sit there thinking like, man, I don't quite know how to pray, I want you to, we're reading the book of Acts. I want you to think about this acrostic when it comes to Acts. Give him adoration. Say, Lord, I adore you. You are so awesome. You are so great. Use the way you talk. You don't have to use Bible talk. You can be like, Father, you are off the chain. I know that's a little old, but you know, that just however you talk. Adore him. And then C, ask, confess. Say, Lord, I've been watching some stuff I shouldn't have this week. Lord, I've been trying to take things into my own hands. Lord, I have taken you for granted. Lord, I have made you a priority. Whatever it is that's going on in life, don't hold back. Lay it before him. There's something that's freeing about that too. It's also an act of trust, that I trust the Lord. I can cast my cares before him. So we confess. And then T, out of X, we thank him. Thank you, Lord, for saving me. Thank you for giving me. Like, everything may not be like I wanted, Lord, but I'm grateful that you got me here. I'm grateful for the love I share in my family. I'm grateful for the job that you have. I'm grateful for this opportunity at school. Whatever it is, I want you to think about what you have and how you ain't deserve it and earn it, and give God thanks for it. And then see, you can say, supplication. Man, ask, present a request. Lord, I'm not feeling good. Move in my body. Lord, give me the health care I need, or the treatment I need. Lord, my relationship is off. Lord, bring reconciliation. Lord, deliver me from this addiction. I'm struggling with this pornography. I'm struggling with this smoking. I'm struggling with this drinking. I'm struggling with these drugs. Lord, help me. Deliver me. Give me the help I need. Whatever way it needs to come, Lord, help me. That's a formula you can use to talk to your Father in heaven. Make it a priority. When you're driving, cut the music off. Talk to the Lord. This can seem a little graphic, but it helps. When you go to the bathroom, don't take your phone. Don't be scrolling. Talk to the Lord. I know how it is. That two-minute session turned to 10 minutes when you're on that phone. Substitute that with talking to the Lord. And you build a habit. But make it a priority as you talk to him. And this is what starts to happen. They having this experience. This is their devotion. This is how they're growing together. And it says this. In verse 47, it says, they were praising God and enjoying favor with all the people. Every day the Lord added to their number those being saved. You want to know what's true? Where there is life, there is growth. Like, where there is life, there's replication. Meaning, when a living organism is present, its cells grow and replicate. When something is dead, it's no longer moving. It's no longer active. It's no longer growing. It's no longer replicating. The life in the church is given by the Holy Spirit. We are as the body of Christ. We are as a church. We are an organism. And we function like an organism. That's why one of the ways we're described is a body. Many members, one body. Where there is life, there is growth. Where there is life, there is replication. They had an experience where they were, where God gave them favor around them. And it says that the Lord added to them day by day, those being saved. May we never miss the significance of this part when it comes to our family experience. Don't hide your faith. Don't shade your faith. Be open about it. Live it out. Talk about it. Speak about it. Because the Lord uses this entire experience collectively, those being saved. It's not just about somebody coming to church and visiting. It's about they coming to know the Lord themselves. They come to know the forgiveness of their sin. They come to know the joy of the Lord, and that nothing compares to him. This is part of the family experience. This is part of who we are in Christ as we live out all that God has intended. I started off talking about I love Thanksgiving. You know, as I got older, Thanksgiving started to change when we went back to Texas. There was a slightly different dynamic because now what I was used to as my family grew because now I was bringing a bride and we were bringing kiddos with us and we were building relationships. And as time went on, I had a cousin get married. And then as time went on, those two had some babies. And then I had another cousin get married. Then I had another cousin got married. And we would all get together and we're building bonds and we're meeting new people and we're getting to know new kids. And we out there playing out in the pasture and we're playing on the trees. And we had an awesome time. Why? Because our family expanded. This is the God's intention when it comes to family. Our family doesn't just stay small. Our family expands. We bring new family members into the fold. God adds to the family. And just how the experience that I loved during that Thanksgiving time, I cherish it even more because now people showing up. When it comes to the family of God, when it comes to the body of Christ, when it comes to the church of Jesus Christ, our expectation is that as we live out this experience, through our devotion to the Word of God, our devotion to fellowship, our devotion to the breaking bread together, our devotion to Word and to worship and praying together, that God is moving in us just like He's intended, and we will grow as a family, as those being added to the family who are being saved. This is our experience. So prioritize it. It's important. It's more important than we can imagine. It's more important than we think. Some of us, we're waiting on God to do things, and we're waiting on God to answer when He says, I've provided some mechanisms with you that I want you to operate in so that you may grow in knowing me and grow in walking with me and grow in the purpose I have for you. And it is found in community of faith, the Church of Jesus Christ. Don't take what we have for granted. The church is God's design, not man's. The church is not a human idea. It's designed and directed by God. And our goal is to follow Him with whole hearts and clean hands. Amen?
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2: Yeah, the end of Point means more wonderful Bible teaching just moments away. Good afternoon. Hey, I'm your friend Fletch. On the way at 12:30, we're going to hear from Brother Erwin Lutzer, who brings us Running to Win. And I love that Jesus says, man shall not live by bread alone, but by every word that comes from the mouth of God. We eat every day, so why would we skip the meal our souls need? Let's feast on His word together. Erwin Lutzer coming up. But first, here's our dear friend Tara Lee Cobble with The God Shot. Tara Lee.
3: What causes quarrels and what causes fights among you? Is it not this, that your passions are at war within you? You desire and do not have, so you murder. You covet and cannot obtain, so you fight and quarrel. You do not have because you do not ask. James 4:1-2. According to this book, one of the things that can cause division and fights in the body of Christ is when we're leaning into our selfish desires. Not all desires are selfish, but if two people truly desire to honor God, then it should prompt them to humbly seek God together, not quarrel. When Jesus' brother wrote these words to the early church, they were enduring lots of issues, both inside and outside the church. He knows that left unattended, our selfish desires can lead us to tragic actions. And He wanted to save them from further dividing the church by pointing them to God. He's where the joy is. 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
4: 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Seek the Lord in his strength. 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O offspring of Israel, his servant, children of Jacob, his chosen ones.
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2: 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And thanks for diving in. 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
7: Let us run with endurance the race that is set before us, looking to Jesus, the founder and perfecter of our faith. It's great to know that nothing can separate you from the love of God, not even death or the death of someone close to you. Only a Christian can face the worst life has to offer and know it's but a stepping stone to a glory that will never end. From the Moody Church in Chicago, this is Running to Win with Dr. Erwin Lutzer, whose clear teaching helps us make it across the finish line. Today we conclude a series from Romans chapter 8 on the blessings we've been given as children of an awesome God. Pastor Lutzer, I believe you'll be quoting C.S. Lewis in the Screwtape Letters as we try to comprehend the triumph that lies ahead.
8: You know, Dave, I've not read all of C.S. Lewis, but I do have to say this. God has given him real insight. And one of the reasons the Lord has used him to bring others to faith in Jesus Christ is he not only reasoned with people, but it's clear from his writings that he was able to understand them and to lead them along to Jesus. And that's really what all of us have been called to do. When you stop to think of it in the New Testament, do you remember when Jesus asked Peter to throw his net into the water? It was really at the wrong time. That was not usually the time when you fished. It was in the wrong place, but the net was full. Why? Jesus caused those fish to go into the net. And you know what God asks us to do? He asks us to throw out the net, and he will fill it. I'm so excited to offer a book entitled Sent. It's written by a couple who have been used in evangelism and who help all of us to connect with our neighbors and our friends and build those bridges to share the gospel. For a gift of any amount, we're making it available for you, and this is one of the last days we're making that offer. For now, listen. And at the end of this message, I'm going to be giving you some contact info. But there's one section that has often touched my heart, and I'm giving it to you as a paraphrase. C.S. Lewis says in this that Screwtape, the lead demon, says to one of his demons, the worst possible thing that can happen to us and that which glorifies our enemy the most, and he's talking about the Most High God, is when a man looks around and sees no reason to go on believing in God's love and still believes anyway. Anyone who trusts God like that is a super conqueror, no matter what possible thing could happen to him. And God is glorified in the midst of our faith, in the midst of our circumstances. Now the Apostle Paul has said that God's love not only endures, but God's love also triumphs. And then Paul thinks to himself, maybe I've left something out. Maybe in the back of somebody's mind as they begin to think about God's work in their heart, and of course he's speaking to believers here, maybe somebody will think there's something else that counts against God's love. So in addition to these seven circumstances, Paul lists eight personalities or events or circumstances, and he makes another list because he wants to include them all. And so Paul begins, and he says, I am persuaded. You'll notice, verse 38. Notice what he's not persuaded of. He doesn't say, I'm persuaded God is going to give you a job. I'm persuaded that your child is going to be healed of whatever infirmity your child might have. I'm not persuaded that you're going to have a long life that is going to be free of illness. I'm not persuaded that you're going to be free of pain. No, no, no, no. But this is what Paul says, I am persuaded of. I am sure that, and now he begins, a list of eight circumstances or events or personalities that cannot separate us from the love of God. And number one, he lists death. Death, which is our greatest enemy, says that doesn't count against God's love. In fact, it says in the book of John that Jesus loved Lazarus and Lazarus died. God loves his people and he loves to take them to heaven. When Barnhouse, that great preacher, when his wife died, he was coming home from the funeral and he was trying to comfort his children who were in the car crying. And suddenly a big truck drove up beside them, and the truck, when it did, its shadow overcame the car and overshadowed the car. So he immediately thought of something and said, children, would you rather be hit by a truck or just the shadow of the truck? And they said, well, of course, we'd rather just be hit by the shadow of the truck because the shadow doesn't hurt. And he said, you know, in the very same way, your mother has not been hurt by death. She's only passed through the valley of the shadow of death. She's not been hurt by it. We're saddened because she's gone, but death does not separate us from the love of Christ. Will life, with all of its circumstances and its dangers? No. Then Paul says, angels, would they separate us from the love of Christ? Of course not. They wouldn't even think of it. But Paul here is just considering every possibility that one could possibly imagine. Principalities, it's translated rulers here. That's a reference to the demonic world. Can it separate us from the love of Christ? Can demons who harass Christians? Can demons who sometimes confuse Christians? Can demons who sometimes struggle with Christians, can they in some way separate us from the love of Christ? Paul says, no, principalities can't. What about things present, today, events? Will they separate us from the love of Christ? Will a bear's loss separate us from the love of Christ? Paul would say, no, no, that won't happen. Things present, things to come, tomorrow? The events that you're going to face at work and the unemployment slip that you might be getting, will it separate you from the love of Christ? Paul says, no, things to come won't do it. Will powers do it? This is another reference to demonic powers. Paul wanted to make sure that they were included, the supernatural powers and the superstitions of the day. And he's saying, in effect, curses can't. Living on the 13th floor of a building can't. It can't separate you from the love of Christ. And then he says, what about height? He's actually referring to something that is the astronomy. Astronomy talks about the highest star. And of course, astronomy has often turned into astrology, which is condemned in the Bible. But 12 million Americans make their decisions based on their horoscopes, based on the stars. Will the height of a star at its point of zenith, at its strength, will it separate you from the love of Christ because it has power? No. Will the star that has depth, will it separate you from God's power? And the answer, of course, is no, it can't. Stars can't. height or depth can't do it. And then Paul says, you know what? There's somebody out there who thinks maybe I've overlooked something. So he says, nor anything in all creation, or as it says literally, anything that has been created, it can't separate you from the love of Christ. Now think about this for a moment theologically. Is there anything that exists that hasn't been created by God? I don't think so. Even Satan was created by God. He was created perfect, but then he fell. There is nothing in all of the universe that exists that has not been created by God. And Paul says that no created thing can separate you from the love of Christ. You say, well, couldn't I do it myself? Couldn't I just choose to be separated from the love of Christ? Not if you're a believer. And this is a message to those who have put saving faith in Jesus Christ. No, there's no way you can do it. Do you realize today that if you belong to Jesus, and that is an if you are a believer, therefore you belong to Jesus, there is nothing that you can do to get God to stop loving you. The love of Christ. What an assurance that God's decided to love you and no created thing can separate you from his love. No wonder the hymn writer wrote, the love of God is greater far than tongue or pen can ever tell. It goes beyond the highest star and reaches to the lowest hell. Could we with ink the oceans fill? And were the sky of parchment made, where every stalk on earth a quill and every man a scribe by trade, to write the love of God above would drain the oceans dry, nor could the scroll contain the whole, though stretched from sky to sky. Nothing can separate you from the love of God. Now, what we need to do is to make sure that this has come home to us. So let me give you some conclusions that should send you home rejoicing in God's love. The first is simply this, that remember that divine love, this is critical. Divine love is based on the lover. It's based on the lover. Now, human love is based on the person loved. I love you because of what you do for me. I love you because you're beautiful. I love you because you make life easier. I love you because I love to be seen with you. I love you, and when you change, I'll love somebody else. That's human love. Divine love is based on God. Now, your text is open, isn't it? All of you have Bibles that are open. Look at what it says in verse 36. We are being killed all the day long. We are regarded as sheep to be slaughtered. No, in all these things, we are more than conquerors through him that loved us. How does Paul put those two ideas together? Sheep, victorious. Shepherds tell us that sheep are stubborn. They are difficult to get along with. They take false paths. They are weak. They're incredibly vulnerable to enemies. I mean, how in the world can a sheep be a super conqueror? Maybe an elephant, maybe a lion, but a sheep, a super conqueror? It has nothing to do with the sheep, really. It has everything to do with the shepherd. That's why Paul says, we are more than conquerors through him who loved us. This is all of God. This is all of God. It's not that we ourselves have all of this love within us. And when David said in Psalm 23, the Lord is my shepherd, he in effect said, because the Lord is my shepherd, there's nothing that I really, really need that I don't have. And so it's dependent upon the lover. It is God who has chosen to love us. Herein is love. Not that we loved God, but that God loved us and gave his Son as a propitiation for our sins. It is all dependent on God, and there is no other person out there who can dissuade him from loving those whom he has chosen to redeem. So first of all, divine love is based on the lover. Secondly, divine love guarantees our security. It guarantees our security. Now, if you have been with us in these eight messages on Romans chapter 8, you know that the whole last part of this chapter is devoted to the subject of security. The fact that once God has decided to choose you and justify you and glorify you, you will arrive safely in heaven. If God lost you along the way, he would have more to lose than you would. His whole reputation would be at stake. He would have made a promise to somebody and given us the ability to believe that promise, and then in the end have taken away that ability, or in the end have lost someone whom he chose to save, and that would not be a credit to God. And so what Paul is saying, he says, when he says nothing can separate us from the love of Christ, in effect, in context, he's saying nothing can really separate us from the power of the gospel to change a life. Nothing can separate us from what God is doing in our lives. And even though we at some times are not faithful, it says in the book of Timothy, when we believe not, yet he is faithful. Why? Because he cannot deny himself. It's all in God's hands. We participate, of course, and we are to be obedient, but ultimately, standing back of all of that is the will and the purpose of God, and divine love guarantees our security if you are a believer in Jesus Christ. Finally, divine love is really a matter of faith. It's not blind faith, but it is faith. It's faith in God's promises. Because there are times when you look around and you say, I don't see love. What does God do with all of his power? Where is he when I need him? Where is the love? And it is at those moments that we recognize that it is a matter of faith. And that's why what God does in the midst of our tears and our hurt is he births hope. And we begin to look beyond this world to the next. Larry Crabb says that this hope, it doesn't feel good, that is to say the hurt doesn't, but it does feel clean. Through our tears, we actually can sing, Great is thy faithfulness. We don't sing without an ache, but rather with an ache, but we do sing. And that's why at the beginning of this message I read that paragraph from that woman, that mother, taking care of two special needs children with a husband who's been abusive, from whom she has had to separate. And yet she says, I teach my children the love of God. Why? She looks beyond the circumstances. She can see more than most of us can. Because she can see in it that what God does is he oftentimes takes us and he takes good food away from us that we might hunger for something that is even better. It was Spurgeon who said, Oh, blessed axe of sorrow that cuts a pathway to my God by chopping down the tall trees of human comfort. Paul says, Who shall separate us from the love of Christ? Who's out there? What created being can separate us from a God who has chosen to love us, love us, love us, and love us all the way into eternity and, of course, beyond? There's nobody out there that can. Circumstances can't, the devil can't, you can't. God's love transcends it all. Now, for those of you who are listening, You need to understand that there are times of doubt in our Christian life. And I'm speaking, first of all, to those of you who've never trusted Christ as Savior. This message, you may say, it just blows past me because I don't believe that God loves me like this. And it may well be because you've never trusted Christ. You have not had the love of God birthed in your own heart. And I urge you today to believe in Jesus and receive the free gift of eternal life. But for those of you who know Christ as Savior, are there times of doubt when we doubt God's love? Yes. 1842. A man by the name of George Matheson, who was born blind, or at least he became blind, went through college because his sister read all the textbooks to him, the University of Glasgow. He became a pastor. And he memorized all of his sermons. He memorized all the scripture that he would use every Sunday. And therefore really knew the word. But he went through a time of depression and a time of doubt. He doubted God's love. Why is it that I can see when everybody else can? His doubt was so severe, he left the ministry. But then after leaving the ministry, he came back. And he came back with renewed vigor and renewed faith. And he wrote these lovely words, "O love that will not let me go, I rest my weary soul in thee. I give thee back the life I owe, that in the ocean depths its flow may richer, fuller be." Who shall separate us from the love of Christ? If you're a believer, nobody, not even you, can do it. Because God has chosen to love us. Let's pray together. Our Father, as we think about all that God has done for us in Jesus, we want to thank you. And even as we have communion together, we're reminded of the fact that this is the supreme example of the fact that you do love us, that you would give your Son for us. Now, Father, we ask in Jesus' name that you shall birth faith in our hearts. I pray for those who've never trusted Christ as Savior. May they know that they need to believe in Jesus. And for those of us who do know you, we ask, Father, we pray that we might love you back because you love us so much. Help us to be secure in that love. We thank you that it is based upon your word and the rock of your promises. In Jesus' name, amen. Amen. Now, my friend, after listening to a message like that, I want to ask you a question. Don't you think that we owe it to others to introduce them to Christ? Maybe one of the reasons we don't witness is that we think God expects us to convert people. Well, he certainly does not expect that. Only God converts people. Our responsibility is to introduce them to Jesus. And then God takes it from there. We answer their questions. We do all that we can to help them to understand the good news of the gospel. I'm holding in my hands a book entitled Sent. It's written by a couple that is used in evangelism. And what this book does is, it helps us to see that all of us can evangelize wherever God has planted us. Very quickly, here's what you do. Go to rtwoffer.com. 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And because this is one of the last days, we're making it available. 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
7: It's time again for you to ask Pastor Lutzer a question about the Bible or the Christian life. Many of us have relatives and friends whose behavior is not pleasant. A listener named Jennifer asks, "Can cussing and smoking keep people from getting to heaven? I think it can."
8: Jennifer, I need to clarify a couple of things. First of all, cussing and smoking may be sins, but they're not the only sins. And the real issue is not these sins. The real issue is one's relationship to Jesus Christ. And so it is very important for us to realize that when we see someone doing this kind of obnoxious, sinful behavior, it is not the behavior itself which is the important thing that we should look at as much as whether or not they've come to saving faith in Jesus Christ. Now, if they've come to saving faith in Christ, hopefully their lifestyle will follow who they have become in Christ, and they'll stop doing some of the things that they were doing previously. But that's not really the issue. The issue has to do with one's relationship with Christ. And you see, besides the two sins that you mentioned, there could be a whole catalog of sins that we could name. And it's not the sins that we should focus on. It's the relationship with Jesus Christ. If any man be in Christ, he is a new creation. Also, the Bible says, God made Christ to be what he wasn't, namely sin, that we might be made his righteousness. It's that message that gets us to heaven. It's not stopping certain kinds of behavior.
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2: 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That's going to be with Ron Jones and Something Good coming up at 1 o'clock. And, you know, something I recently read is that when you open the Bible, you're not just reading words, you're hearing God speak. Isaiah says, "The grass withers, the flower fades, but the word of our God will stand forever." That's why we keep tuning in. So stay tuned as we dive in with Ron Jones at 1 o'clock. But first, here's our brother Mike Fabares with a story about the telephone game. Check this out.
10: My Bible says copyright 1978. And you know what? You tell me this book was written by guys that have long since been dead for thousands of years. And so, you know, I played the telephone game, and it starts off with Jimmy went to the zoo and saw a zebra, and by the end, the zebra is on the moon or something. Because the telephone game, when one person tells a person and the other person tells a person, the other, you know, eventually the whole message gets convoluted. You know what I'm talking about, the telephone game? And you know what? If this book that I'm trying to read was copyrighted in 1978, and that book was written by apostles in the first century, you got a lot of room for messed up information. And you know, the Bible's been translated so many times and no one can trust it. And who knows what it really said? And who knows if there even was a Peter? I don't know. Who can trust it? I'm thinking if this is God's message and it's that important to him, he would be extra careful through his providential care to make sure there was no doubt that this 1978 translation of the Bible, including the New Testament, would be the accurate reflection of the first century writings of Peter, James, and John. You know what I'm saying? I would think so. I would think that would be the way it would work. And you know what? That's exactly how it works. The best attested ancient document. And by that, we look at two things as a historian. We look at how many ancient manuscripts reflect as witnesses to that original manuscript, and what's the gap between the earliest extant manuscripts and the original writing. The smaller the gap, the better, because the telephone game goes away. And the more witnesses we have, the better, because we can compare them. You would be surprised how many things you were forced to read in college that have about three ancient extant manuscripts and have a gap of over 1,500 years. The best one in ancient history is Homer's Iliad. It has on file 643 ancient manuscripts that say, here's different copies, ancient copies of Homer's Iliad. The gap between the first and earliest extant manuscript and the writing of Homer's Iliad is 400 years. If you apply that same test to the New Testament, there's no comparison. I said that's the best ancient manuscript, of course, except for the books of the New Testament. The books of the New Testament, we can find, and you can go check it out. This is not like the Book of Mormon. You can go check these documents out. I've held second century manuscripts of the New Testament between two thin sheets of glass at Yale University. Go to the antiquities departments at Ann Arbor, in Yale, at Harvard. Go overseas to the John Rylands Museum. You can find these documents without any question. They're attested to the second, third, fourth centuries, no problem. As a matter of fact, in Magellan College in Oxford, they believe they have a document there that everyone is starting to agree is actually dated to the first century. That's a small gap. We don't have time to make these stories up. We can find, and how many do we have? 700, right? We have over 6,000 ancient manuscripts of the New Testament. And that's just the New Testament. We have more voices and witness testifying to what we have in our laps is actually what these guys wrote. And we have a smaller gap than any other document from antiquity. And that's the way God designed it, so you couldn't sit back and say, well, you know, I don't know. It's been translated a lot of times. You know how many times my Bible's been translated? Once. Once. Because we put all those manuscripts on the table. It's called textual criticism. We figure out exactly what the original text said based on all the witnesses weighing in. And we translate it from Hebrew and Greek one time. We translate it one time into Spanish, one time into Italian, one time into English. We translate it one time. This is not the telephone game. We have a reliable document. As a matter of fact, there's internal evidence that suggests that this is a miraculous book, and there's external evidence that this is a miraculous book. And I'll bet you even have some subjective testimony that this is a miraculous book. Has this book changed your life? It's changed the whole course of human history. The writer of Hebrews says this in Hebrews 4:12. It is a living and active book, and it's sharper than any two-edged sword. And God's recorded word will change your life. As a matter of fact, it will lay you open before God, to whom we must give an account.
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2: Hey, thank you so much for choosing this ministry, diving into God's Word with us. Thank you for praying for every one of these Bible teachers. We are so thankful for you. Hey, at 1:30, we're going to hear from Brother Philip DeCourcy. He brings us Know the Truth. But right now, it's Ron Jones. This is Something Good, and it's time to dive into God's Word together. So, Brother Ron, take it away.
14: 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Still, no matter how dreamy and delightful our earthly house might be, it will always be a starter home compared to the forever home Jesus is preparing for us in heaven, our eternal dwelling place with God. Consider heaven, the house of the Lord. This is what David imagined when he concluded the Shepherd's Psalm by saying, "And I will dwell in the house of the Lord forever." I'm Ron Jones, and this is Something Good.

0: Eye hath not seen, nor ear heard, neither have entered into the heart of man, the things which God hath prepared for them that love him. That's 1 Corinthians 2, 9. And this is Something Good with Dr. Ron Jones. Hi, I'm Brian Davis. Thanks so much for being here with us. Well, in Psalm 23, King David wrote about his eternal dwelling place with God. Today, Ron gives you a glimpse, but only a glimpse, of what that home might be like as he wraps up his teaching series, Psalm 23 and Me, Living the Good Life with the Good Shepherd. 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Now, from Crossway Church in Virginia Beach, Virginia, where he serves as lead pastor, here's Ron with part two of his message, My Forever Home.
1: But I remember one season, at the start of the season, I missed the first 9 practices. My coach calls me up. He says, Ron, are you planning to play baseball with us this summer? I said, yes, I am, coach, but I can't practice on Sunday because that's when I'm in

want to encourage you to do is to examine your own heart and be honest with yourself, be honest with God, and ask yourself, what is the greatest delight of my soul? Is it to be in God's presence? Back in my growing up days, we had blue laws. Some of you may remember the blue laws. It shut down most businesses on Sundays. There weren't any activities on Sundays. We were still cultural in our Christianity, and Sunday was sacred time. All of that is gone today. And there's so much else competing for our time and our attention and our priority. And as believers in Jesus Christ, we have to make some priority decisions. Is amusement and recreation, kids' sports, you name it, more important, more delightful to your soul than saying, no, as for me and my house, we will be in church on Sunday? Believe me, you can look at your coach and tell him, I'll be there at the 1 o'clock game, but we're in church on Sunday. And if your kid or your grandkid is good enough, your coach will accommodate. If they're not, they probably need to find another sport or another activity. But that's just the reality. And today, I'm concerned. You know, do we reflect David's delight? The delight of his soul to be in the temple, to be in the Lord's presence. I'm not so sure today. Third thing that I wrote down as just personal inspiration to me was to discover your eternal dwelling place with God. You see, the last word in the psalm is the word forever. And it gives us an opportunity now to talk about our forever home, our eternal dwelling place with God. Certainly David had that in mind, or at least he gives us the opportunity to think about our forever home. I shall dwell in the house of the Lord forever, he says. Now, the Bible gives us some glimpses into heaven, just glimpses into our eternal home, but it largely leaves us imagining what our eternal dwelling place will be like. Let's go from Psalm 23 to now to John chapter 14. I want to take you to the moments, those moments in the upper room, just hours before Jesus went to the cross. The disciples are a little anxious and unsettled at kind of what they're thinking might be happening. Jesus is talking about leaving them, but he comforts them with these words, John chapter 14, beginning in verse 1. He says, "Let not your hearts be troubled. Believe in God, believe also in me. In my Father's house," there it is, "I shall dwell in the house of the Lord. In my Father's house," Jesus says, "are many rooms. If it were not so, would I have told you that I go to prepare a place for you? And if I go and prepare a place for you, I will come again and take you to myself, that where I am, there you may be also." Now, let me just review the background here. Jesus draws upon the imagery of a Galilean wedding. And back then, in that culture, when a man and a woman became betrothed, a little bit stronger of an agreement than an engagement, but during the betrothal period, the groom went back to his father's house. And he turned on HGTV and learned how to make over his father's house and add on some rooms, because one day he'd come back, marry his bride, and take her back to the father's house. That's where they would live. Catherine and I were in Israel not too long ago, and we extended into Jordan. And as we were driving around, some in the countryside, we noticed some unfinished second stories in the countryside there. We turned to our Jordanian guide and said, "Well, what's this all about?" He said, "Oh, that's for the next generation to build on when they get married. This has been part of the culture for 2,000 years.
And our Jordanian guide said, you know,

0: The young people that are moving to the big cities like Amman, oh, they don't want to live in their parents' house, their father's house, but still many in the countryside, it's still very much a part of the tradition there. And this is what Jesus has in mind when he says, in my Father's house are many, many rooms. I go to prepare a place for you. And if I go to prepare a place for you, I will come again and receive you to myself, that where I am, there you may be also. Jesus, our heavenly groomsman, is coming back to get us and to take us to the Father's house. Now, the King James translation of the Bible says that Jesus says, in my Father's house are many mansions. And most of the newer translations, you know, use the phrase many rooms. I would like to live in a mansion. So let's go with that for a little bit. You know, we love to drive around, Catherine and I do, just, you know, different neighborhoods, and some of them with sprawling mansions, and we dream about this and we dream about that. My wife is a real estate professional as well, so she kind of looks at it from that perspective. And sometimes we'll look at architectural magazines and, you know, look at this home builder and this architect, and we'll get ideas, and we get this long running list of, you know, home improvements that we'd like to make. And we dream. We dream about our dream house. We dream about our forever home. But you know what we've come to realize is that no matter how beautiful, no matter how delightful, no matter how incredible our earthly home might be, it is a starter home compared to the forever home that Jesus is preparing for us. And the Bible says, no eye has seen, no ear has heard, neither has it entered into the heart of man the things that God is preparing for those who love him. And so when David said, and I shall dwell in the house of the Lord forever, in one sense, he was at least giving us the opportunity to envision our forever home, even through the glimpses that we find in Scripture. Now go with me in your mind to Revelation chapter 21 and 22, where the Apostle John, who was imprisoned on the island of Patmos, received the vision that we know as the revelation of Jesus Christ about the end of the age. In chapters 21 and 22 is the vision he received about the new heaven and the new earth, the beautiful place God is planning for his own glory, and the beautiful place Jesus is preparing for our eternal enjoyment, the new heaven, the new earth. The description of our eternal dwelling place, friends, in Revelation 21 and 22 is breathtaking. It has streets of gold. I say no more potholes in heaven, no more asphalt. It describes gates into all sides of the heavenly city, enormous gates that are carved out of a single pearl. The gemstones that make up the building materials in heaven. It's like a visit to Tiffany's in New York. Many of the gemstones we recognize, some of them we don't. You would expect heaven to have a few gemstones that we don't recognize. We'll figure it out when we get there. But heaven will be the most bedazzled city your eyes have ever seen. And a nanosecond after you arrive, you know what you'll say? I'm home. There's no place like my forever home. Oh, you can try to create it on this earth, and maybe God gives you the financial resources to have an incredible home on this planet, but it is a starter home. That's all it is, a starter home, compared to the forever home that Jesus is preparing for us.
1: 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Box 6245, Virginia Beach, Virginia 23456. Now from Crossway Church in Virginia Beach, Virginia, where he serves as lead pastor, here's Ron with the second half of his message, My Forever Home.
0: You know, there in Revelation chapter 21, John begins this incredible description of our forever home with these words. He says, "Behold, the dwelling place of God is with man." He goes on to say, "He will dwell with them and they will be with his people. And God himself will be with them as their God." That is one of the most profound, head-scratching verses I could probably read from the Bible today. The dwelling place of God is with man. Home sweet home for him is hanging out with us. I understand the other side of it. The dwelling place of man is with God. David said, "And I shall dwell in the house of the Lord forever." I bet you'd like that, David. So would I. Father's got a big, big house. He's got a great house. It is a forever home, like nothing you've seen on HGTV. It'll blow your mind away. Eye has not seen. You haven't even heard somebody describe in the fullness of detail what God has planned for us, this forever home. But that's not what John says. He says, the dwelling place of God is with man. As much as David desired to dwell in the house of the Lord forever, our good shepherd desires to dwell with us exponentially more. So much so that even after everything went awry, in Genesis chapter 3, right there in the garden, he gives us a glimpse of his plan. And he sacrifices 2 animals, a blood sacrifice to cover the nakedness of Adam and Eve, a foreshadowing of the gospel. And the whole story from Genesis to Revelation is God's story of redemption. At Christmas time, he came and he dwelled with us. He is Emmanuel, God with us. And Jesus, the Son of God and the Son of Man, walked this earth with his disciples. Then he was crucified, buried, rose from the dead, ascended to the Father. Why? So he could send the Holy Spirit, not to be with us, but to be in us. Do you see how God keeps moving closer and closer in proximity and intimacy with us? First it was, hey, join me in the tabernacle, then the temple. Now I'm going to come to you in Bethlehem, and then I'm going to come and live inside of you in the person of the Holy Spirit. But even that is not enough. He's preparing a place that gives him exquisite glory and for us eternal enjoyment. And he's going to send his son back one day, our heavenly groom, and say, "Come on, bride, bride of Christ, go back to my Father's house with me." Because the dwelling place of God is with man. Heaven is not heaven without God, and apparently without us either, the redeemed people of God. There was this deep, deep desire in David to be in the Lord's presence. The delight of his soul, more than any other delight, was to be in the temple, in the presence of God with God's people. And the thought of discovering all that God had planned for David in the house of the Lord forever, his forever place, I think was beyond what language allows him, even under the inspiration of the Holy Spirit, to communicate. Part of what I envision at this conclusion to Psalm 23 is that as the flock is coming home from the summer tablelands, getting back to the shepherd's homestead as fast as they could to escape the fall rains and the storms, they make their way up a hill, and they crest over that hill, and the flock, the sheep, catch a glimpse of the shepherd's homestead, and they pick up their pace. There's an extra skip in their step because they know that the shepherd's homestead is home sweet home. That's where the greatest delight of their soul is. That's where they feel the safest, the most comfortable. That's where all their needs are met. Their home in the corrals and in the pastures there that they're so familiar with. And friends, as believers in Jesus Christ, as the sheep of his sheepfold, we have this homesickness in our heart, don't we, for heaven? At least it should be there. It should be there. My concern for a lot of us is we're so focused on earthly things, we're never homesick for heaven. We're so settled down in this life. Oh, this is my home. I got to build my forever home right here. Don't forget that in the Old Testament, Abraham pitched his tent, but he built his altar, not the other way around. He saw his tent, his earthly home, as temporary. I'm just going to pitch a tent right here. But he built his altar. And I think it's instructive for us today as believers in Jesus Christ to remember our forever home, no matter what you build, no matter what you live in this life, our forever home is in the Lord's house. It's an eternal dwelling place for God. And my prayer for myself, my prayer for us as a congregation is that we would get homesick for heaven. That we would say, home sweet home is in whatever taste of the presence of God I can get in this life, in my personal relationship with Him, in my connection to a local church of other passionate followers of Jesus. But ultimately, home sweet home, and what my heart is homesick for, is my forever home, that home for which Jesus departed, and that home he is preparing for me, and that he promised to return and take me back to. That's what I'm looking forward to, and I hope you are too.
1: Thanks for joining us for today's Something Good radio message, My Forever Home. I'm pleased now to welcome in Dr. Ron Jones. Okay, Pastor, here we are at the end of another great teaching series. Psalm 23 is only 6 verses long, but it contains a lifetime of truth. Any final thoughts you'd like to leave with us?
0: I sure do, Brian. I want to go back and reiterate something I mentioned once or twice over the past few weeks. What David is talking about here in Psalm 23 can really be summed up in 4 words, each starting with the word P, so you can remember them: presence, provision, protection, and promises. David is thanking God for these 4 things in his life, and let me briefly take them one by one, starting with presence. Right out of the gate, David makes it clear that the Lord is with him. He's with David in the green pastures, by the still waters, even in the valley of the shadow of death. And because David knows God is always with him, he's not afraid to walk with his good shepherd, no matter where it is that God leads him. And then there's provision. God offers rest when David is weary.
2: That's the reference to the green pastures. And it's not just rest, but also renewal of strength for what might come later. God gives David nourishment for both body and soul. He offers David comfort in the form of his rod and staff, tools that provide direction and discipline that benefit David greatly. And then in verse 5, we see the anointing of the Holy Spirit, which is perhaps our greatest provision. And it also leads to the third P, which is protection. One of the best examples of protection is this anointing of our heads with oil. The Lord protects our minds, transforms us so that we can know Him and His will better than we otherwise might. God protects David and, by extension, all of us in many ways. But the Holy Spirit living in us is by far the most powerful example of that protection. And then the word promises. In verse 6, David talks about the goodness and mercy of God, which is a promise for the present, but also the future. And then, of course, he believes with all his heart the promise of a future dwelling place for all eternity with his good shepherd. Brian, the great thing about all of this is that it leads us right back to the very first P, the Lord's presence. It's something of a circle that never ends. God doesn't merely provide for us or protect us from afar. He's right there with us in the thick of it. We're not alone. It really is a good life with the Good Shepherd, Brian. And when we think of God's presence being with us forever, it's not something that's coming to us at some point in the future. It's already started. He is with us now, right this moment. And for the rest of all eternity, there will never be a moment when He isn't.
1: That's Dr. Ron Jones with some final thoughts on his teaching series, Psalm 23 and Me, Living the Good Life with the Good Shepherd. Ron, before we say so long for today, tell us a little bit about your next series in which you'll be taking an in-depth look at the book of James.
2: You know, Brian, the book of James is really a how-to book on how to live the Christian life. And before we kick things off, there's one key point I'd like our listeners to keep in mind. It's by grace through faith that you begin your walk with Christ, and it's by grace through faith that you grow in your walk with Christ. Christianity is rooted in belief. It begins in the mind, but it shouldn't end there. We prove what we believe by what we do, and that's what the book of James is all about. And it starts right here on Something Good Radio.
1: 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For Ron and the entire team here at Something Good Radio, I'm Brian Davis. Thanks for listening.
3: Hey, the end of Something Good means more wonderful Bible teaching moments away. 1:30 brings us Philip DeCourcy's Know the Truth. And as we get ready for that, I'm encouraging you to pray for Brother Philip. Pray for Tom Pennington at 2 o'clock. Pray for every one of these Bible teachers that you hear on this ministry. So thank you for joining us as we dive into God's Word together, lifting these gentlemen up as we get to just soak in God's teaching through this ministry. We are so grateful for you. Hey, as we get ready for Know the Truth, I want to share this from our buddy Bethany. This is Ephesians 1 to speak some encouragement into you today.
4: All praise to God, the Father of our Lord Jesus Christ, who has blessed us with every spiritual blessing in the heavenly realms. Because we are united with Christ, even before He made the world, God loved us and chose us in Christ to be holy and without fault in His eyes. God decided in advance to adopt us into His own family by bringing us to Himself through Jesus Christ. This is what He wanted to do, and it gave Him great pleasure. So we praise God for the glorious grace He has poured out on us who belong to His Son. He is so rich in kindness and in grace that He purchased our freedom with the blood of His Son and forgave our sins. He has showered His kindness on us, along with all wisdom and understanding. God has now revealed to us His mysterious will regarding Christ, which is to fulfill His own good plan. And this is the plan. At the right time, He will bring everything together under the authority of Christ, everything in heaven and on earth. Furthermore, because we are united with Christ, we have become God's inheritance, for He chose us in advance, and He makes everything work out according to His plan. God's purpose was that we who were the first to trust in Christ would bring praise and glory to God. And now you have also heard the truth, the good news that God saves you. And when you believed in Christ, He put His seal on you by giving you the Holy Spirit, whom He promised long ago. The Spirit is God's guarantee that He will give us the inheritance He promised and that He has purchased us to be His own people. He did this so that we would praise and glorify Him.
3: 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Thank you for doing that. As you do, here's Philip DeCourcy's Know the Truth. Let's dive in.
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6: As a senior saint or a mature believer, are you looking for every opportunity to declare God's power to the next generation? You can be married for 60 years. You will get through this. God will give you courage to stand where you are in the Lord Jesus Christ. Who have you told your story to?

0: And welcome to Know the Truth with Philip DeCourcy. He's pastor of Kindred Community Church in Anaheim Hills, California. It's recommended that we grow old gracefully, but shouldn't we be grace-filled too? That's something Pastor Philip emphasizes today in his message, The Loves of My Life. As we follow Jesus, we're called to demonstrate His love and grace whether we're 18 or 80. And that was demonstrated in the life of the Apostle John. He lived a life of love and was the only disciple who lived well into old age. Here's Philip.
1: We're coming to look in our series on all the King's men to John, the apostle. In fact, he describes himself on several occasions in the gospel he wrote as the disciple whom Jesus loved. In John 13, verse 23, here was a man who was transformed by God's love in the Lord Jesus Christ. He loves God and he loves others because God has loved him and he loves others in the same manner. Let me just give you a bit of an outline of John. John was born in the Galilee region. He's the son of Zebedee, and he's the brother of James. You can read about that in Mark 1, 19 to 20. We saw that in our study in Mark. We saw when Jesus calls James and John to follow him, he meets them on the quayside. They're in their boat because they're part of a fishing conglomerate. And so he's from Galilee, son of Zebedee, brother of James, fisherman by trade. Under the inspiration of the Holy Spirit, he wrote five books, John's Gospel, 1st, 2nd, and 3rd John, and the Revelation. Tradition tells us, and it's been well documented, that he resided in the church and presided over the church in Ephesus towards the end of his years. And that brings us to the last thought. He dies an old man, well into his 80s, maybe even into his early 90s. He dies of a natural cause, probably in and around Ephesus, where he was at one time purported to be buried. It's AD 96. Now, he has suffered for a time as a prisoner on the Isle of Patmos, where he receives the revelation of the end times. Patmos was a little island off modern-day Turkey in the Aegean Sea. He was in the salt mines. He worked and lived in a cave for a period of his life. Then he's released, and he, under Emperor Trajan, I think, who's the brother of Titus, who destroys Jerusalem in AD 70, he lives out his days as a pastor. Right up until the end, he's loving Jesus, loving the church, and loving a world without Christ. John dies at an age well into life, but he dies having grown in grace, grown in likeness to Jesus, grown in love for others, grown in humility. So how do you age gracefully? How do you live up until the end and die with a smile on your face, reflecting the heart of the Lord Jesus Christ? Yesterday, I was sitting at Starbucks and I had in my hand, because I knew it played into what I was thinking about, a book written by Billy Graham called Nearing Home. As he reflects on his own death and demise, which is probably not that far away, here's the opening lines of the book. I never thought I'd live to be this old. All my life I was taught how to die as a Christian, but no one ever taught me how to live in the years before I die. I wish they had, because I'm an old man now, and believe me, it's not easy. He goes on to say, somebody said, and he couldn't remember who, that old age isn't for sissies. But how do I prevent, even Billy Graham is praying, from becoming a cranky old man? So I started thinking, I came up with several thoughts, and I've been able to put them all under the letter M. But here's the first one, if you're taking notes. And you know what? Listen, if you're a senior saint, if you're a seasoned saint, whatever title you like, listen to this. And if you know a cranky old Christian, take this and beat them over the head with it this week. You need to age gracefully, like the Apostle John, who died of natural causes well into his 80s, maybe early 90s, and he died loving Jesus, he died loving the church, and he died loving the lost. Number one, it involves moving. Moving. It's a simple thought. Aging gracefully means staying active. I can't give you a health report on John, but given the mortality rate in that era, there must have been a good physical component to the fact that he lived well into his 80s, maybe early 90s. What is it they say? A body in motion stays in motion. Look, aging slows us down. I'm getting there. I feel it now every Tuesday night after soccer. It's time to hang the boots up soon. Just not worth it. And no amount of Advil dulls the pain that comes from it. Okay, aging slows us down, but it should not slow us to a stop. Now, I want to give you a theology of the body. Because it's interesting, by the way, when you study John, he has in his mind the emergence of early Gnosticism, which is a theology that discounts the body. And as Christians, we should never discount the body. We should have a theology of the body as much as the soul, because number one, we're fearfully and wonderfully made. Amen. Psalm 139. Take that another step forward. After our conversion, the Spirit of God comes to dwell in us. And according to Paul in 1 Corinthians 6, we're the temple of the Holy Spirit. Fearfully and wonderfully made, temple of the Holy Spirit. And unlike the Gnostics who want to shed their body, who think that salvation is pure spirit, we have a theology that teaches that this body of ours, we're going to have it forever. Forever in a resurrected form. So, what's the point? It's a simple point I'm making. In the light of that, Christians should seek to be as healthy as at all is possible. Like circumstances, hereditary diseases, there's a whole lot of things factoring in there. I'm just throwing out a basic wisdom maxim. Christians should seek to be as healthy as is at all possible at every stage in life through exercise, hard work, good eating, good sleeping patterns. Caleb might be an extreme example of this, but it's nevertheless worth noting that in Joshua chapter 14, verses 10 through 11, here's what Caleb says. And now, behold, the Lord has kept me alive. Can't believe I've lived this long, so to speak. These 45 years, ever since the Lord spoke his word to Moses while Israel wandered in the wilderness. And now I'm this day 85 years old, something like John. Now listen to what he says in verse 11. As yet I am as strong this day as on the day that Moses sent me. But here's a man just saying, hey, I'm in my 80s, I'm active, I'm moving, I'm strong, I'm serving, I'm ready to take the hill. I'm not going to sit in my living room and look at all the trophies up on the shelf and say, well, I did it. Now to whatever degree you can keep it so that you still got it, do it. That's how you age gracefully. Take care of yourself physically. Keep your body in motion. Stay active. And that extends not only to the body, but to the mind. Stay young through reading and conversation. Keep your heart alive to life's possibilities and God's plans through social interaction, church ministry, meaningful work, travel, do new things, meet new people. Don't roll over and play dead. Don't stare death in the face and say, you got me. Live with some passion. Live with some purpose to the best of your ability. I like what F.B. Meyer, the great English pastor, said. I do hope my Father, that's his Father in heaven, I do hope my Father will let the river of my life go flowing fully till the finish. I don't want to end in a swamp. That's a word, isn't it, to our seasoned and senior saints. Don't let life become a swamp where you wallow around in your aches and pains and you look back over your shoulder wishing for former days. Don't do that. You've got to live in the moment you're in. You got to get up, pull the curtains back and say, this is the day the Lord has made. I will rejoice and be glad in it. And you're going to stay active. You're going to keep moving. My first thought's very simple. I do like the story, you may have heard it, of the daughter who sets her mother up with an older man in the retirement home. She thought they'd be a good match. And so after the date, the daughter calls to see how it went. And the mother said, well, you know what? Halfway through the night, I had to slap him. She said, what? Did he get frisky or something? To which he replied, no, I just needed to check if he was still alive. Man, it involves moving. Number two, and this is where we'll wrap up. It involves memorializing. It involves memorializing. So aging gracefully means staying active physically, mentally. Aging gracefully means looking back for the purpose of looking out in ministry and looking forward in hope. Someone has rightfully, insightfully said, the gift of old age is remembrance. Old age gives us a perspective on life. Old age allows us to stand in an observation tower and look back over the years and measure to a better degree God's love, its length, its breadth, its height, its depth. Reflection is biblical. Let me give you a couple of verses that just underscore that. Write down Deuteronomy 8 and verse 2. This is God speaking to the children of Israel. Listen to these words. You shall remember that the Lord your God led you all the way those 40 years in the wilderness to humble you and test you. Here's God saying to his people, I want you to take a look at the last 40 years, four decades. I want you to go over that and remember how I led you, protected you, cared for you. It's one example of what I'm talking about. If you go over to 1 Chronicles in chapter 16, verse 12, here's what the word of God says. Seek the Lord and his strength, seek his face forever. And then hear these words. Remember his marvelous works, which he has done, his wonders and the judgments of his mouth. That's just two verses. Listen, aging gracefully, it involves moving. Secondly, it involves memorializing. Now, this isn't an encouragement to endless nostalgia. It's one of the pitfalls of being a senior, a seasoned saint, you know? You know, rallying around the good old days that weren't so good if you really thought about them. They're just like today in so many ways. But age tends to gloss over things and we tend to be selective in our memory. We remember what's good and we forget what's best. But I'm not encouraging just nostalgia for nostalgia's sake. And the Bible's not encouraging in biblical reflection a certain escapism. Well, I don't like my life now, physically, the circumstances. So mentally, I'm going to check out. I'm going to live in the past. And I'm going to escape into those good old days. It's not what we're talking about. Let me tell you what we're talking about. Why should we reflect? Why should old age be a time of memorializing? Number one, because it will be encouraging to do so. Listen to these words in Psalm 63, verse 6 to 8. Psalm 63, verse 6 to 8. I will meditate on you in the night watch. I will remember you on my bed. Because you have been my help. Therefore, in the shadow of your wings, I will rejoice. My soul follows close behind you. Your right hand upholds me. So here's the scene. It's nighttime. I don't know whether they're just wide awake or can't get to sleep. The psalmist is lying on his bed and he remembers God on his bed. And he remembers God being his help. He remembers goodness and mercy following him all the days of his life. He remembers that he has lived under the shadow, the canopy of God's care. And he says, in this I will rejoice. This guy's kind of smiling there as he lies on his bed, thinking about God's goodness. And you know what? He's encouraged. And the further back you look, the further forward you'll see. And looking back encourages us personally. Number two, it helps us understand the providence of God. You'd have to go to Joseph for this. We often quote Genesis 50, verse 20, what you meant for evil, God meant for good. That's the conversation between Joseph and his brothers, the brothers who many, many years ago sold him into slavery. They're expecting the axe to fall, curtains for them. But Joseph forgives them because now at this vantage point in his life, he understands the pit, the prison, the palace. All of that was the back door into Pharaoh's presence, and God would use him there as an advocate, and he would be used to save Jacob and his sons, which means that God is keeping his promise to Abraham, Isaac, and Jacob. And that's what Joseph will tell him. In fact, in Genesis 45, he'll say, "You didn't send me here, God sent me here." What's the point? I think old age, the twilight years, allows one to look back and maybe make sense of life more than at any other time in life. And I hope you do that. Because when you're in the middle of the trials and the storm, it's hard to know what God's up to. Time allows us to maybe see how the threads were all tied together. Maybe we'll have to wait for eternity to truly understand it. But biblical reflection allows for personal encouragement, allows for understanding the providence of God. It allows for greater thankfulness. And that's been a lot of time in that. Psalm 103, verses 1 to 2. "Bless the Lord, O my soul, and all that's within me. Bless his holy name. Bless the Lord, O my soul, and forget not all his benefits." And so biblical reflection comes up with a long list of God's goodness and mercy. And so the seasoned saint who ages gracefully will be one who encourages themselves in the Lord by reflection, will be one who sees the sovereign hand of God in the most difficult and dark times in life, and is one who often gives themselves to worship. They're not cranky old Christians. They're singing their lungs out at the worship service because they have got more to praise God about, and they see more of his work across a lifetime. And here's the last thought. We're wrapping this up. The next thing it allows us to do is speak to the next generation. I want to tell you, as a senior saint, you have a calling on your life. When the opportunity comes to set your grandchildren on your knee, where you're able to get over and help in children's ministry, to mentor some young person, to get into the life of some person who's in the thick of life, in the middle of life, and tell them the story of God's goodness and mercy following you all your days. Tell them that marriages can survive 50 years, that God is true to his word, that it does pay to be faithful to the word of God, even when it costs you a given moment. Let me give you a couple of verses and we'll wrap this up. Psalm 71 and verse 18 will underline this thought. "Now also when I am old and gray-headed, O God, do not forsake me until I declare your strength to this generation, your power to everyone who is to come." Who have you told your story to as a senior saint or a mature believer? Are you looking for every opportunity to declare God's power to the next generation? That's your calling. And by the way, that's on the church to create environments for that to take place. The trend in the church today is to shove our senior saints to the side. God, forgive us. It's one generation speaking to the next generation of the power and providence and goodness of God. One other verse is Psalm 145 and verse 4. "One generation shall praise your works to another and shall declare your mighty acts." Oh, tell your story. Let me tell you, young people, you look out for some senior saint, some mature believer, and say, "Can I have a coffee with you? Can I sit down and hear, hey, mister, I heard you went through the war. How do you survive that? How do you do that? Hey, I heard you just, you know, celebrated 40 years of marriage and you still love each other. How is that possible? Tell me the story." It's important. So there's got to be moving and memorializing. Three sisters, one's 92, one's 94, one's 96. They're living together. The one who's 96, well, she's upstairs about to get into a bath. She's put her foot in the tub and then she stops and shouts down to her sisters, "Was I getting in the tub or getting out of the tub?" The one who's 94 says, "I don't know. I'll come up and help you." So she gets about halfway up the stairs and she stops and shouts to her sisters, "Was I going up the stairs or down the stairs?" To which the 92-year-old, she hears it all. She's in the kitchen and she says to herself, "I sure hope I never get that forgetful." And she taps the kitchen table for good measure. She says, "I'll be up to help both of you in a minute, but I'm going to go to the door to see who's there." You get it. Forgetfulness is natural. It's going to come with age. We will get a little selective. We will forget that which we should remember. But surely, surely, the Christian of all people works the hardest to keep the memory fresh, to keep the thoughts active and alive to God's goodness and God's mercy, so that they can encourage themselves in God's faithfulness, so that they can look back and see God's hand of providence, and so that they can get a young man or a young woman, touch them on the shoulder and say, "Let me tell you about the power of God. You can be married for 60 years. You will get through this. God will give you courage to stand where you are and be a testimony for Jesus Christ." John Newton, that rascal, that slave trader, said in his old age, "My memory is fading, but these two things I remember. I'm a great sinner. Jesus is a great Savior." Let's keep those truths, those things alive. Let's pray. Father, we thank you for our study in the life of John. We want to be challenged by this man who was once a son of thunder and now an apostle of love. We can almost imagine him being helped up into the pulpit by a couple of young people towards the end of the first century. Body bent over with years, his hand is trembling, wrinkles are written all over his face, and he says to that church, "Little children, love one another. Love Jesus. Love the world without Jesus and love each other." Lord, help us to do that, and help us to do it right up until the end. For our senior saints, our mature believers, Lord, help them to stay active, stay young in heart, stay alive to Jesus Christ. Help them to look back and see your good hand. Help them to look around and not be satisfied until they have told this generation that God so loved the world that he gave his only begotten Son. These things we ask and pray in Jesus' name. Amen.
0: Amen. Let's take the Apostle John's example and share the gospel while we can. 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And it's right on point for our current series on All the King's Men. The men Philip has been taking us through were Jewish, every single one of them. Fishermen from Galilee, a tax collector, a zealot, Jewish men who carried the gospel of a Jewish Messiah to the ends of the earth. So ask for How Should Christians Think About Israel when you call 888-644-8811. I'm Wayne Shepherd. Glad you joined us today. Be sure to come back tomorrow to learn how to grow gracefully at any age. That's Friday on Know the Truth. Today's program was produced and sponsored by Know the Truth Incorporated. Jesus said, "You shall know the truth, and the truth shall make you free."

0: Hey, the end of Know the Truth means Tom Pennington's The Word Unleashed is moments away. And I once read that the Bible is given, it's not given for our information, rather it's given for our transformation. So Romans tells us to be transformed by the renewing of our minds. So let's let God's word do its work today. Tom Pennington on the way at 2 o'clock. But first, here's our brother Chuck Swindoll with a funny story about church bulletin bloopers. True story. You got to hear this one.
1: True things that were printed as, you know, church bulletin bloopers. The outreach committee has enlisted 25 visitors to make calls on people who are not afflicted with any church. That's an announcement that's in the bulletin. This was good. Low self-esteem support group meets Thursdays at 7. Please use the back door. They don't mean anything by that. It just came out like that. There's a little line at the bottom of a bulletin that says, ushers will eat latecomers. Here's a good one. For those of you who have children and don't know it, we have a nursery downstairs. I like this one. This is great. The pastor will preach his farewell message, after which the choir will sing, "Break Forth into Joy."
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0: The instructions of the Lord are perfect, reviving the soul. The decrees of the Lord are trustworthy, making wise the simple. The commandments of the Lord are right, bringing joy to the heart. The commandments of the Lord are clear, giving insight for living. Reverence for the Lord is pure, lasting forever. The laws of the Lord are true, each one is fair. They are more desirable than gold, even the finest gold. They are sweeter than honey, even honey dripping from the comb. They are a warning to your servant, a great reward to those who obey them.
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3: 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But right now, here we go with Tom Pennington and the Word Unleashed.
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5: 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Tom is pastor teacher at Countryside Bible Church in Southlake, Texas. Hello, I'm Bill Wright. Welcome to part two of Pastor Tom's series, A Day in the Life of Jesus. In our last program, we saw that Jesus' ministry began with an immediate declaration of divine authority that astonished everyone who listened. Today we'll look at what true authority actually sounds like. Unlike the religious teachers of his day, who relied on human tradition and the quoted opinions of dead rabbis, Jesus spoke directly from his own authority as the living Word. Pastor Tom explains why Jesus' message still carries absolute authority today and what this truth means for every Christian. Friend, when your heart is conflicted, do you lean on the passing opinions of culture, or is your life firmly tethered to the authoritative commands of the Son of God? 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
4: Now, the weekly service at the time of Jesus was composed of very simple elements. There would have been prayers. The chief of those prayers date to the time of Ezra and are called the 18 benedictions. In their present form, as you'll hear them today, they date to shortly after 70 AD. Then was the reading of the Scripture, especially the Pentateuch, the first five books of the Old Testament. This was the center of the service, the reading of the Scripture. There was a reading plan that was followed. And then there would be, after the reading, an explanation of the biblical text, or an exposition. There was in every synagogue a ruler, and that ruler's job was to select who would read and who would teach on that particular day. It was open to really any person who was qualified. Didn't require a priest or a rabbi, but usually, customarily, there was a rabbi present, and he was invited to teach. On this particular day, it was Jesus who was asked to teach. He taught the exposition in the regular Sabbath synagogue service. He would have stood to read the Scripture according to Luke 4, and according to historical references, he would have then sat down to teach. He would have sat in what was called the chair of Moses. In many of the ancient synagogues, there was a stone seat in front, in which after the person had finished reading the Scripture, they would then sit down to show their authoritative position as the one who would teach, which doesn't sound altogether bad. So he sat. So this gives you an idea of he would have finished reading the scroll and then would have sat down to teach in the chair of Moses. Now understand that this synagogue ministry became very important in the life of the New Testament. Jesus over and over again used this approach. Matthew 4:23 says he was going through all of Galilee, teaching in their synagogues and proclaiming the gospel of the kingdom. At the end of his ministry, in John 18, when he stands before Pilate, he answers him and says, I have spoken openly to the world. I always taught in synagogues and in the temple where all the Jews come together. I spoke nothing in secret. This was Jesus' method. You see a number of places, even in Mark's gospel that I've listed there, where Mark makes a point of this. Later, Paul would adopt the same approach. In Acts 17, we read that when he came to Thessalonica, there was a synagogue of the Jews, and according to Paul's custom, this is what he did. He went to them and for 3 Sabbaths reasoned with them from the Scriptures. Again, in Acts 18, he was reasoning in the synagogue every Sabbath,

0: great deal within them, a lot to see in the stories of these individuals. We're going to need to be a little bit selective actually today in the observations we make, but as we look closely at what the Apostle Paul shares with us, the picture he paints for us in these verses, we want to make some key observations about the nature of gospel partnership within Christian community. And the first of those lessons is this: it is the power of the gospel to create partnership. The gospel of Jesus Christ is powerful to change people, to transform lives so that they become useful and precious partners in the Christian life and in gospel ministry. Here initially, the focus is on Tychicus and Onesimus in verse 7 and following. Just notice them again with me there, verse 7. Tychicus will tell you all about my activities. He is a beloved brother and faithful minister and fellow servant in the Lord. I have sent him to you for this very purpose, that you may know how we are and that he may encourage your hearts, and with him Onesimus, our faithful and beloved brother, who's one of you. I wonder how others might describe you, what words they might use, perhaps others with whom you share ministry in a particular area, with others with whom you have a particular friendship that enables you to live out the Christian life together. I wonder how you might describe your close Christian friends and associates, co-laborers in ministry. Tychicus was a well-known ministry companion of the Apostle Paul. He was a native of Asia Minor, mentioned in various New Testament letters and in the Acts as well. And here Paul is sending him as an envoy, actually as a letter carrier, to deliver this particular letter to the Colossian church. And Paul's description of him here, I think, is just quite, it's wonderful. Wouldn't we all love to be described in this way? Wouldn't we love to be able to speak of co-laborers in the gospel in these same terms? A beloved brother, a faithful minister, a fellow servant in the Lord. It seems that Tychicus was a Gentile. Paul, of course, was a Jew. Apart from Christ, these men would have had little in common, probably nothing to do with one another. But now the gospel has changed everything. Paul not only likes Tychicus, not only cares for him as a fellow Christian, he loves him as a spiritual sibling. He is his beloved brother. And you know, that's just what the gospel does. Isn't that what the gospel does? It takes strangers, sometimes enemies, people who should have nothing in common, people who might well be in conflict naturally in the world's terms because of their situation, their ethnicity, their cultural context, whatever it is, and the gospel takes such people and it makes them not only friends, not only associates, but brothers and sisters in Christ. In a world of isolation and loneliness, and don't we live in an isolated and a lonely world where, despite the often empty promises of community through social media, in a world where families are so often so dysfunctional and sibling relationships so often break down in painful ways, in such a world within the body of Christ, you and I, we have brothers and sisters, lots of brothers and sisters who love each other and who care for one another. Within the body of Christ, there's real community. There's deep relationship. There is true and genuine affection. Paul knew it. He experienced it with Tychicus. And I wonder, let me ask you, are you invested enough in Christian community to know it yourself? Do you know this experience? If you are, you know something of the joy of this. You know what Paul's talking about. You know what I'm talking about. But let me say this, if you aren't, and if you haven't, you're really missing out. We're missing out too, actually. That's the truth of it. And so let me ask you, what are you going to do to change things? What's going to be different in this new season ahead?
1: 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Our message is called The Gift of Partnership, part of a larger series called Walking Worthy. And we're going to get back to this message in just a moment. Well, do you ever wonder if you can believe the Gospels, Matthew, Mark, Luke, and John? There's some differences between these four books of the Bible, and they were written so long ago, can we actually trust them? Well, New Testament scholar Peter Williams addresses some of these questions and more in his book, Can We Trust the Gospels? And we'd love to send you a copy as our way of saying thank you for your financial support this month.

0: 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And if you did join us a little late, we're in the book of Colossians. We're in chapter 4 today as we continue our message, The Gift of Gospel Partnership. Here's Jonathan.
1: The next thing that Paul has to say about Tychicus is that he is a faithful minister. Two words there, but how very powerful those words are, just saturated with the goodness and the grace of God. This man Tychicus, and we don't know endless details about him, of course, but this much we know. We know that God's hand has been upon him in such a way that he has been made faithful and then been kept faithful within his ministry. Paul is entrusting this Colossian letter to him. That's a big responsibility. No doubt Tychicus will be involved in commending and perhaps then teaching and explaining the contents of this letter when it arrives. And Paul knows he is trustworthy in that. Paul has confidence. He has seen the grace of God at work in this man's life, and he can trust him. And we don't need to reflect very long or very deeply to realize that many are not found faithful in ministry, not true to the word, not trustworthy. And if we have any wisdom about us, you and me, well, we will recognize the danger. And we will have a healthy fearfulness of being found unfaithful in whatever ministry it is that God calls us to and gives us. But God is full of grace. He's powerful by his Spirit, and he is able to take sinful and flawed and stumbling and failing people and through the gospel to transform such people into faithful ministers of the word and to keep them as such through his Spirit. What a wonderful thing to be said of any teacher, any preacher, any minister of the word of God, faithful. And then notice the third thing that is said. He is a fellow servant in the Lord. Tychicus, he's a fellow servant. That means literally he is a fellow slave. That's the language. These two men, Paul and Tychicus, whatever standing they may have had in the world around them, whatever education, opportunities, networks, and certainly Paul was well-educated, well-networked, their joint identity is now fundamentally this: they're slaves. That's loaded language in the first century of the Roman Empire. They're servants in the Lord. And that's what the gospel has done. And you know, it is a miracle of grace. In sin, we human beings are compulsively wired to serve ourselves, to pursue our own interest, to feather our own nest. We are me-focused creatures naturally. That's all of us. That's our inclination. It's what we see all around us in the world, of course. But the gospel teaches us that Jesus Christ became a servant. He entered the world as a human being. He served us by going to that cruel cross and dying that agonizing death in our place and for us. And as the truth of that sinks in, and please don't let that truth ever become cold or stale in your heart. I hope it doesn't. I hope it hasn't. As the truth of that sinks in and then takes hold within our heart, here is what begins to happen by the grace of God through the power of the Spirit. We begin to learn to serve. We begin to learn to serve not ourselves, which we're very good at, but the one who served us so profoundly and so wonderfully at the cross, and we learn then to serve his people too. It's significant there at the end of verse 7 that Paul says that he and Tychicus have become fellow servants. You notice the language there, in the Lord. That's Paul's way of saying that this has happened through being united to Jesus Christ. He in them, they in him. Jesus is the great servant. He's the supreme servant. And he teaches and enables and empowers his people by the Spirit to be servants like he is a servant. Paul says he is a beloved brother, faithful minister, fellow servant in the Lord. What a profoundly wonderful way to be described. What a work that God has done in that life and through the gospel to make Tychicus a partner with Paul in the work. Paul knows that Tychicus will bring encouragement to the saints when he goes, so he sends him with confidence. But not only this, not only him rather, Onesimus too. Notice that with me, verse 9. And with him Onesimus, our faithful and beloved brother, who is one of you. Now, Paul wrote another letter, of course, you may know all about Onesimus, the book of Philemon. is a letter that Paul sent to Onesimus's slave owner. Onesimus, he was a slave who, it seems, ran away from his Christian master in Colossae, probably having committed some wrong, some theft or something else. But in the meantime, having been on the run, he crossed paths with, you guessed it, the Apostle Paul. He heard the gospel, he came to faith, and now he is bravely returning to face the music. And Paul wrote Philemon to urge his owner to receive him, not in judgment, but in grace. But notice what the gospel has done in this man's life, in Onesimus's life. Look at what he is now. This is what Paul says. He is our faithful and beloved brother. In Philemon, Paul says of Onesimus that he was formerly useless to his master. Perhaps he wasn't the greatest worker in the household, not a prized member of the team. Maybe he just could not be trusted, this man. He committed some wrong, but now he can be called faithful. That's how Paul describes him. What's happened? What's happened in Onesimus's life? I'll tell you, the gospel has happened in Onesimus's life. Redemption has happened. Forgiveness has happened. Cleansing from sin has happened. And an unhelpful worker, a runaway slave, has in the power of the Spirit of God become a man of faithfulness. Remarkable transformation. I wonder if your life needs transformation today. There's one place to find that transformation, and it's in the Lord Jesus Christ and in his gospel. But much more remarkable than this, he is a beloved brother. See, they know Onesimus in Colossae. He's one of them, middle of verse 9. He's from the neighborhood. He's a local. Maybe he had a little bit of a reputation in town, but now he's a beloved brother, and he's one of them in a deeper sense, not just a member of the community, not just known locally. He is part of the fellowship, part of the family. Praise God that slavery is not common in our context, not normal now, not legal. That kind of social division is not standard in our context, even if it hasn't been eradicated totally. But we have plenty of other kinds of division that are normal, cultural divisions, economic divisions, divisions along lines of race and of class and of education and of profession. And the gospel, you know what it does? It takes all those divisions that our world still prizes. And for those who know the Lord Jesus Christ by faith, it puts above and beyond them all, over them all, a great unifier. And here it is. It is the unifier of family. That's the primary category now. That of a sibling relationship with brothers and sisters in Christ. And suddenly, a people who wouldn't normally interact, who shouldn't really get along, suddenly they are beloved brothers and sisters in Christ and partners in the work of the gospel. Being part of the family of God, being part of the work of the gospel, it is the greatest privilege in all the world. There's nothing greater. We look out at the people around us who are often so very isolated, often so very hungry for meaning and purpose in what seems to be a meaningless world. And you and I, we are such privileged people. Have you considered that lately? The privilege that is ours. We're part of a big family. We see it here, don't we? But we're part of a global family. We need never be isolated, need never be alone. We have true purpose. We're part of the grandest project in all the universe, the ministry of the gospel, the proclamation of the saving good news of Jesus Christ. We're engaged in the work of the King of Kings and in the service of the Lord of Lords. There's no better life. There's no greater privilege. And I'm just conscious that as we talk about these things and reflect upon these things together, about lives transformed by grace, about vibrant new community, about rich family relationships, about a shared sense of purpose and meaning and belonging, I'm conscious that these things may be very, very attractive to you. This may appeal to you and resonate in your heart, but you don't have it. You know it's not yours, and you don't have it because you don't yet know the Lord Jesus Christ personally. You haven't come to him in repentance, turning from your old way of life and saying, I was wrong about that, and I recognize that you were right, and I need forgiveness. Would you forgive me? Coming to him in a spirit of trust and saying, I believe that you are who you say you are. Would you renew me and restore me, forgive me, make me your own? And he'll do that. That's the offer of the gospel. If you don't know him, you can know him. And if you haven't come to him, he will receive you if you come in that spirit of repentance and faith. And I wonder for you, is today the day? If you haven't done this, why haven't you? We'd love to help you. We'd love to come alongside you and be an encouragement as you turn to the Lord Jesus Christ. For us who know Christ, it is possible, I think it's all too easy for us not to be invested in relationships and in community in the way in which the Apostle Paul was and what we see here. It's all too possible just not to put our heart and soul into Christian community in the way that the Apostle did. And if that's you, let me say it's your loss, but it's also our loss. It's the church's loss. You see how Paul assumes that the whole church at Colossae will be just waiting to hear news from him, longing to hear it. Look again at verse 8. I have sent him to you for this very purpose, that you may know how we are and that he may encourage your hearts. As Tychicus comes to them and brings news of the Apostle Paul and of the ministry that's going on through him, the believers, they are going to be encouraged. Paul knows it. And they're going to be encouraged because they are invested in these relationships and they care about the work. They are part of this. And it's their lifeblood. Friend, if you just kind of drop into church when it's convenient, when the kids just happen not to have sports that day, when you don't happen to have anything else compelling happening that weekend, if you show up really late, leave promptly at the end, don't interact, don't connect with anyone, if you just listen to podcasts or watch broadcasts from home, don't attend church, if you live a privatized faith, an isolated faith, you are missing it. Let me tell you, you are missing out on the joy of all this. And you're not bringing the help. And you're not bringing the strength. And you're not bringing the encouragement and the joy to other Christian believers that you could bring. Let me ask you, how can you deepen your involvement in Christian community and in ministry and in brotherly and sisterly affection and care in the days ahead? What practical steps can you take? What changes do you need to make?
0: 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So thank you for giving to this ministry. And as you give a gift of any amount this month, we want to send you a book called Can We Trust the Gospels? It's written by Peter Williams. And Jonathan, I've got a friend who always says, you know, what you read is not necessarily as important as who you read. So who is Peter Williams?
2: Peter Williams is a really outstanding New Testament scholar based at the University of Cambridge. He's principal of an institution called Tyndale House, Cambridge, which I think has a claim to be the leading biblical studies library in the world. I had the opportunity to spend quite a bit of time at Tyndale House myself when I was doing my PhD research. And so I know Peter and his work. And he's a really outstanding scholar.
0: And so when I hear that, I hear super intellectual, really heady. Am I going to be able to relate to a book like Can We Trust the Gospels?
2: Well, Peter's a fine scholar and an intellectual to be sure, but he's written this book to serve the church, to serve the people of God, and he's worked hard to make it really accessible. And that's one of the great hallmarks of this book, and it's one of the reasons why we want to get it into the hands of our listeners. Peter's tackling really fundamental issues, the trustworthiness of the Gospels, the reliability of the Gospels, and he's seeking to make the arguments in favor of the trustworthiness of the Gospels clear and simple and accessible. And I think his arguments are compelling, and I'd love to get this book into the hands of our listeners.
0: Well, it's called Can We Trust the Gospels? And it is our thank you gift to you as you financially support Encounter the Truth this month. 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For Jonathan Griffiths and our producer, Mark Bretta, I'm Steve Hiller. Thanks for listening, and I hope you'll join us next time.
3: We've got more great Bible teaching on the way right here on The Well. I'm Bill Bumpus. We're going to be talking about getting ready for a new season of life as God gives us some new things to do. Perhaps we're diving deep into the Bible to talk about that, looking at the life of Elijah. It's Mark Job and Bold Steps coming up next right here on The Well. But first, let's pause for a few moments and pray for revival for our community. This is a prayer led by Pastor Bill Eliff.
4: And Father, we pray for churches. We're hearing reports of pastors who are seeking you in unprecedented ways. Oh, Lord, do not pass us by, or don't pass our church by. Don't pass our city by, Lord. Don't pass my state by, God. Don't pass our nation by. And so we pray, Father, that in your sovereignty, Lord, we can't manipulate this. Help us remember that. We cannot orchestrate it, Lord. It is a divine invasion of your spirit. We can look to you and we could cooperate with you. And Lord, as you're moving, we can refrain from quenching the Holy Spirit. We pray, Father, all around the world this would spread, and the news of what you're doing, Lord, would be like a match to dry tinder, Lord, and you would do what only you could do, and Lord, you would receive the glory that you deserve. You would receive lives, Lord, that are walking away from you, returning to you, and worshiping you, and serving you, and going to the ends of the earth for you, so that your great mission would be accomplished. In Jesus' precious name we pray. Amen.
5: 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In Colossians 3:1-4, Paul understands this principle as he urges the saints in Colossae to set their mind on things above, not on things on the earth. The Christ they love and follow has ascended to the right hand of God, which calls for elevated thinking on the part of his disciples. They were to fix their attention on the ascended and glorified Savior. He has all authority, and they should live out his lordship over them in all aspects of their lives. They were secure, they were safe in the glorified Christ who was returning to glorify them in a future day. For more bite-sized theology to feed your heart and mind, visit ktt.org.
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8: Some of you are looking for lightning from heaven. You're looking for something dramatic that will get your attention, that God somehow will write your name in the heavens, in the clouds, and you're looking for that kind of sign. But you know what? Some of us aren't quieting ourselves and listening for how God really speaks, which is in the whisper.

0: Welcome to Bold Steps with Mark Job, president of Moody Bible Institute, and also senior pastor of New Life Community Church in Chicago. I'm Wayne Shepherd. Now, if you live in a place where the seasons change, you already have had a head start on us understanding what it means to get ready for what that brings. But Mark, today, right now, there are listeners who are wanting a spiritual change of season, aren't there? You're going to walk us through what that involves and some practical steps to make that happen.
1: You know, Wayne, seasons are always changing. You're either going into a season, in the middle of a season, or at the end of a season. And some of us really struggle with transition. What does God want me to do in this new season? The will of God. We're going to be looking at a man who had to change seasons, but in order to do so effectively, he had to hear the whisper of God.
0: Mm-hmm.
1: And some of you God has been whispering to, but you need to pause, you need to listen, you need to hear.
0: Well, this message comes from a New Life Community Church series called Move in Us, and it couldn't be timelier. It's titled, Are You Ready for a New Season? Here's Mark.
1: Chicago is known as a city that has a lot of different weather seasons. This isn't like San Diego, California. When it's hot, in August, it's hot. And when it's cold in February, it's cold. We have seasons, and you have to be ready for the season, because if you're not ready, you're going to get caught off guard. How many of you have tried to hang on to an old season, but, you know, the new season comes? I mean, I see people, you know, when the weather's changing to cold, they're still in their shorts out there, and it's like 30, 29 degrees. It's like, bro, I think you need to hang it up. And have you ever walked out of your house not ready for the season because you're still kind of hanging on to the old season? Not too long ago, my wife said, are you going like that? I said, yeah, it's not bad outside. I'm in my sweater. I got outside, man, it was freezing cold. I'm trying to get the frost off my windshield. I'm hugging my cup of coffee. It is freezing cold. All day I was cold because I wasn't ready for the new season. Some of you spiritually are about to shift into a new season. Fasting and prayer is going to be a part of that. But it's a new season. You can cling to a season that you should have left, or you can try to step into a season that you're not ready for. But part of stepping into the new season is preparing yourself now for the season that's coming. So I'd like for you to take your Bibles today and turn to 1 Kings chapter 19. We're going to be looking at verses 9 through 18 of 1 Kings. I'm going to begin reading in verse 9. This story is about a man by the name of Elijah. Don't confuse him with Elisha. Elisha is the man that he mentored, his protege. Elijah is a major prophet in the Old Testament. And the Bible says that at this season of his life, he came to a cave and he lodged in it. And behold, the word of the Lord came to him. And God said to him, what are you doing here, Elijah? And Elijah answered, I've been very jealous for the Lord, the God of hosts. For the people of Israel have forsaken your covenant, thrown down your altars, killed your prophets with the sword. I even only am left, and they seek my life to take it away. This is a very dark moment in Elijah's life. But let me give you the background a little bit. Elijah is this iconic prophet. He's called of God to turn the nation of Israel around. And so Elijah begins to, by God, be used of God. He tells it not to rain, and it doesn't rain for several years. He's used of God to do miracles. He confronts the prophets of Baal in this iconic moment in which he calls fire down from heaven, and in front of all the people, the altar's consumed by the fire from heaven. Everybody's left aghast. He thinks he's won the battle. He thinks all the nation of Israel is going to turn around now. Finally, he's going to see what his heart has desired. And then Jezebel, the queen, that notorious Jezebel says, I want that man dead. I want his head on a platter. And Elijah, instead of saying, no, God has called me, he runs. In fact, it's a turning moment. Everything that he expected to happen has turned out wrong. He expected the nation to turn around and it doesn't. He expected himself to be a hero and he's not. He expected that all this prayer and labor and battle and famine would turn out to good and it doesn't. And so he runs. He runs away. He runs to the cave. He finds himself in the middle of a desert alone, discouraged, tired, fatigued, disillusioned, anxious. And while he's laying there, he says, God, I want to die. He's suicidal. Take my life. It's not worth living. I'm done. I give up. I don't want to fight anymore. God meets him, strengthens him, empowers him with a supernatural meal. And then for 40 days, he goes without eating. Ends up in a cave. 40 days, nothing to eat. Ends up in a cave. And then God meets with them. As we begin our 21 days of fasting and prayer, I'm reminded that oftentimes what throws us into the valley is not that God has changed his mind, but that we, like Elijah, have lost our clarity. Elijah had not lost his calling, he had lost clarity. And can I tell you, there are some people right now this morning sitting right here in this auditorium, and right now you lack clarity. In fact, there are some people today right now that you have a distorted narrative of your life. You have a wrong picture of what's happening in your life. Your reality and God's reality don't match. You think it's over and God says, it's just a pause, I'm working in your life. You think God can never use you because you failed too much, and God says, I took you through that, and finally, as you surrender, I can use you. Some of you have bought into the narrative that has been spoken over your life. Some of you grew up in homes where you were told, you're nothing, you're a failure, you're not worth it, you're going to end up just like your father did or just like your mother did, and you've taken on that, that's your narrative. I am that. You've personified it. You've drank the water of that narrative. Some of you have a picture of who you are that doesn't match the picture of heaven. Some of you have a story about your life that is completely distorted, and that story is causing you to stay stuck. I believe that one of the first things that God wants to do when he takes us to the next season is that God takes us from distorted reality to divine perspective. Fasting oftentimes is the preparation to hear the voice of God and to get clarity in our thinking. I can't tell you how many times in the Bible there are stories of fasting before a major breakthrough, before a change of season. I'll highlight just a few. There's too many to go over. Moses, for example, he fasted 40 days in preparation to receive the Ten Commandments. This was huge. He was about to receive the Ten Commandments, about to take Israel in a different direction. They were going in a new season. Fasts 40 days and receives the iconic Ten Commandments that's found in Exodus chapter 34. Daniel the prophet, who was in Babylon, he fasted 3 weeks before he received a vision from God as to the future of the nation and the prophetic utterance that were given to him. Nehemiah served in the king's court and found out that Israel, the walls were down and it had been destroyed, and he was very grieved about it, and it led him to fasting and prayer And so he fasted and prayed before he rebuilt miraculously the walls of Jerusalem. The Apostle Paul in Acts chapter 9, he had a dramatic conversion. They call it the road to Damascus. And after he was converted, he fasted for 3 days before he embraced his call. The early church, in preparation to send out missionaries to plant the new churches, they fasted and prayed and listened to the Holy Spirit, it tells us in Acts chapter 12, as they went into a new season of taking territory for God. Jesus was pretty quiet as he was growing up. He had not begun his public ministry until his second cousin, John the Baptizer, publicly baptized him. Immediately, Jesus went to the desert for 40 days. You know what he was doing? Seeking God and fasting. Right before his public ministry, right before he was launched, right before he would do what God called him to do, 40 days of fasting and seeking God. Elijah, 40 days towards a very discouraging chapter in his life. 40 days that led him to a cave. And I picked the story up really in the cave because I believe that there's some lessons that we can learn from Elijah's story about our next season.
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1: Elijah ends up in a cave. He's tired, hungry, depressed, anxious, disillusioned, ready to be done. You ever felt that way? And God says to him, "What are you doing here? What are you doing here, Elijah?" Now, God wasn't asking him exactly what he was doing in the cave, but he was asking, "Hey, Elijah, how did you get here? What happened so that you are here in this place? What happened in your life that led you to this crazy place that you're in right now? How did you descend into this place?" Listen, when God asks a question, it's not because he doesn't know the answer. He always knows the answer. He asks us so that we could self-examine ourselves. And I want to know the question. Maybe God is asking you today, "Hey, how did you get here?" You look at your situation right now, maybe it's not a good chapter in your life. Maybe you're struggling. Maybe it's a bad chapter and you are like Elijah, full of anxiety, wondering about the future, a little bit confused. And God says to you, "How did you get here?" I want you to notice Elijah's response, because Elijah had been rehearsing this over and over and over and over in his head. And he has this distortive narrative about how he got there. He says, "I've been very zealous for the Lord God Almighty, but the Israelites have rejected your covenant, broken down your altars, put your prophets to death with the sword, and I am the only one left, and now they're trying to kill me too. Hey God, I've done my part. Everybody else has failed. The Israelites, the leaders, the pagans, they've all done what's wrong, and look at where I'm at, God. I'm the only one still following you." Can I tell you something? That was a distorted narrative. You know what God tells him later on? Hey, Elijah, there's 7,000 others who've not bowed their knee. You're not the only one. You see, he was blaming everybody else. He had a toxic narrative. Can I tell you something? God was trying to get Elijah to take responsibility for where he was at and stop blaming others for where he was at. I believe that one of the first things that God does through fasting and prayer is give us clarity about our reality. God starts to blow away the lies about us, the false narratives, so that we can be honest and see our narrative the way that God sees it. You know, can I tell you something? One of your worst enemies is your own toxic thoughts. Sometimes when people are depressed or sad or struggling, they don't want to be around anybody else. And maybe you're here today and it was a battle to get to church because you thought, nah, I don't want to be around people. I just want to be by myself. One of the worst places for you to be is by yourself with your own thoughts, rehearsing them over and over and over again. Now, I know you don't want to be around people because people are going to ask you, how are you doing? And you have to either smile and say, I'm doing okay. How are you doing? How about the Bears? Because what you don't want to say is, do you really want to know? And then spend a half hour telling people how you're doing. And so you think, do I really want to go? Do I want to talk to people? Do I want to be around people? But I want to tell you something. One of the best things for you to be is around other people that can speak into your thoughts, around the Word of God that can speak truth where there's been lies, in the worship of God, so as you're worshiping God, He can begin to clear away the fog and confusion about what you're thinking. You shouldn't be alone with your own thoughts, some of the worst place to be. And so Elijah needed God to jolt him out of his wrong thinking. Number two, not only does God correct how we see things, but God also quiets us so that we can hear His voice. God calls Elijah out of the cave because He wants Elijah to hear His whisper. Notice what it says in verse 11. Elijah's in the cave. And then God says, what are you doing here? He gives a response. And then God says to him, go out and stand on the mount before the Lord. In other words, go out to the entrance of the cave. And behold, the Lord passed by, and a great and strong wind tore the mountains and broke into pieces the rocks before the Lord. But the Lord was not in the wind. And after the wind, there was an earthquake. Imagine standing at the entrance of the cave, and this hurricane is blowing in front. You're feeling the push of the wind. You're hearing the howl of it as it goes through the cave. You're feeling the strength of it. God was there, but He wasn't in the wind. And then the Bible says that there's an earthquake. Imagine being in a cave and the earth starts to shake. Rocks start to move. Things start to tremble and rumble, and you hear the sound of it coming from inside of the cave as things begin to tremble. But God was not in the earthquake. And then there's a fire. We're not talking about a little fire. We're talking about this huge vortex of a fire that comes, this blazing fire in front of them. And it says, and after the fire, the sound of a low whisper. In fact, in the Hebrew, it uses three words to describe this whisper. The Old Testament is written in the Hebrew language. One of the words means silent whisper. The other word means fine or minuscule. And the other word means sound or voice. It could be translated something like this: a sound of thin silence, or a gentle whisper of stillness, or a voice emerging from the silence. You see, God was not in the earthquake. God was not in the hurricane. God was not in the blazing fire. God was in the whisper. Some of you are looking for lightning from heaven. You're looking for a sign that will jolt you. You're looking for something dramatic that will get your attention, that God somehow will write your name in the heavens within the clouds, and you're looking for that kind of sign. But you know what? Some of us aren't quieting ourselves and listening for how God really speaks, which is in the whisper. You know why we can't hear the whisper? Because there's too much noise. Too much noise in our head, too much noise around us, too much noise in our society, the combustion, the busyness, the craziness, the music. In fact, some of you are very, very uncomfortable with silence. It makes you nervous. Silence forces us to think. You want the TV in the background, you want the music blaring, you want the social media scrolling, but if someone takes your phone away from you and the electricity goes out and you're in silence, it's uncomfortable. Why? Because now you have to think. You're not distracted. You have to examine. You see, I believe that part of the rhythm of true disciples is that we pause to hear the voice of God. We get in the habit of listening. We pause to think, to say, God, what are you saying?
0: God speaks in the whisper. That's Mark Jobe on Bold Steps, a message titled, Are You Ready for a New Season? We'll hear more of this important lesson tomorrow, so make plans to join us then. In the meantime, be sure to visit our website where you can catch up on previous messages from Mark or share them with someone you know. Well, Mark, this month is very special to us. Through the years, you have put together several wonderfully produced resources, and we have a new one called Tenacious. So tell me what this is all about.
1: Yeah, and these resources are meant to be able to be something physical that we put into your hand to just help you, typically in a devotional way, continue to press into the Word. Tenacious is exactly that. It's a devotional booklet written specifically for those of you that are saying, it's hard for me to really continue on. I feel discouraged. Maybe you're distracted. Maybe there's doubt. Maybe you're saying, this is really hard to keep going. This will be a great resource. I can't wait to put this in your hand. Out of 2 Timothy, but I address several things like fanning the flame, I believe that you're called, living your faith with confidence. Sometimes the enemy robs us of our sense of confidence. Strengthened by grace. Some of you are trying to work out your salvation. You don't understand the grace of God that strengthens us. Or how to prepare for the last days, because, hey, this isn't a wimpy faith. This is a strong faith, finishing strong. All of it around the topic of tenacious. How do you keep strong in a world that really is not for you?
0: Yeah, what a great tool for spiritual growth. It's called Tenacious, Living a Faith That Outlives You, a bold step study of 2 Timothy with Mark. 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I'm Wayne Shepherd. We'll see you tomorrow for the next part of this message. Are you ready for a new season? That's coming up Friday, right here on Bold Steps with Mark Jobe. 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
2: 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I'm Bill Bumpus on The Well. Our next Bible teacher in just a few moments will be Roche Coleman and The Infusion, so stick around. But first, this word of encouragement and challenge from Pastor John Monroe.
3: There is no neutral zone with God. There is God and there is the devil. There is Christ and there is the Antichrist. There are those who receive the mark of the beast and those whose names are written in the Lamb's Book of Life. Right before our Lord Jesus returns, the worst of the fury of God is going to be poured out. But before that happens, the gospel, an eternal gospel, is preached to everyone on the earth. Judgment is coming, but the eternal gospel is being proclaimed to everyone. The gospel is about the forgiveness of sins. The gospel is about getting right with God. It's not about you feeling good about yourself. It's about Christ. It's about a dramatic change. It's about eternal life. Some of you have sat there and you've come, perhaps for weeks, yes, perhaps even for years, and have never yet personally opened your heart to receive Christ. Will you do it? This day of judgment is coming. Revelation 14 reminds us that the judgment of God is going to fall on this earth, and the only place of safety is in our Lord Jesus Christ, the Lamb of God.
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2: 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We've got J.D. 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It's time right now for The Infusion with Pastor Roche Coleman.
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10: 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Today, Dr. Coleman continues teaching from Genesis chapter 42, where God demonstrates His sovereignty in Joseph's life. 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Dr. Coleman.
11: Genesis chapter 42, beginning at verse 1. I'm reading from the New American Standard Translation. Now Jacob saw that there was grain in Egypt, and Jacob said to his sons, "Why are you staring at one another?" He said, "Behold, I have heard that there is grain in Egypt. Go down there, buy some for us from that place so that we may live and not die." Lord God, we thank you for your word. We thank you for your truth, how you do all things well. We ask that you be with us today as we look into your word. We ask, Lord God, that you guide us as only you can. We want to hear from you. Lord, stir us that we might receive that revelation individually by your Holy Spirit that seals us to the day of redemption. Remove the barriers, those things the enemy placed to try to block us from receiving the blessings, the enlightenment that will cause us to live at a different level for you. And Lord God, for what you do, we'll be certain to praise you and give you the glory and honor. We love you. We ask it all in the mighty and majestic name of Jesus Christ, our Lord and Savior. Rise up, O Lord, and let your enemies be scattered, and let those who hate you flee before your presence. We ask it in Jesus' name. Amen. As we've been going through this series, we have been looking at the life of Joseph. We've noted in the life of Joseph that Joseph has gone through various phases and seasons of life. Joseph was with his father, Jacob, the favorite son, and Joseph found himself in a pit because of the hatred of his brothers. And from the pit, he was sold to the Ishmaelites who were going down to Egypt. And from the pit, he went to Potiphar's house. From Potiphar's house, after being falsely accused of rape, Joseph found himself in an Egyptian prison. And last week, we saw that it was in the prison after he interpreted two dreams for the cupbearer and the baker, that he was eventually 2 years later, after God put his promotion on pause, he was elevated to the palace. And we've seen that over the 12 years of his life, he's gone from the pit to Potiphar's house to the prison, and now he's in the palace. But it is in the palace that Joseph will enjoy the promises. It is there he walks in the fulfillment of that which God had revealed to him while he was a youth there in Canaan in his father's house. When Joseph had the dreams of his family bowing down to him, it came to fruition. And in Genesis chapter 42, we will see it. We learn that God is a faithful God to his servants. And although there are seasons in life that it seems that God has abandoned us, we can rest assured that God is a good God and he is a rewarder of those who diligently seek him. Somebody ought to say amen. Three things I want you to see from the life of Joseph here in 42, 43 that I want you to glean. Three gems I want you to get initially. Number one, God is faithful to

It's a sure and firm foundation. You can stand on it. Number two, the law of sowing and reaping is a divine principle. I want you to get that. Don't miss it. The law of sowing and reaping is a divine principle. It is real. So often when we hear sowing and reaping, many of us see it in a negative context, but I want you to see it in a positive context. I want you to know when you have been living for the Lord, when you have been trying your best to do that which God has called you to do, when you have been trying your best to pray, to serve, to lead in a manner that brings glory unto God, I want to let you know that you can go to God in confidence. You can go to God in boldness, and you can say, Lord, remember my faithfulness. Remember, Lord, that I have been laboring in your vineyard. Remember, Lord, I am your child. God, I am your servant. And Lord, based upon how I have been living, how I have sown, Lord, I expect to reap a bountiful harvest in the name of Jesus. You can go to the Lord in confidence. Somebody know what I'm talking about. When you go on your knees to pray and when you ask God, you can believe God is going to do that which you ask him for. Why? Because you have sown a harvest of righteousness. You have sown a life of obedience, and God will move on your behalf. Somebody understand that God is able. We're going to see this in the life of Joseph. He has been sowing in obedience. He has been sowing it seeds in his field of faithfulness. He had been sowing the seeds of being dependable and a reliable servant. And now he is reaping the harvest from that which he has sown. The law of sowing and reaping is real. But in the reverse, the dichotomy happens here also with the brothers. Just as Joseph now reaps in the palace and the promises, the brothers also are preparing to reap their harvest because they have sown seeds of deceit, seeds of duplicity. And now they are reaping their harvest as well. Don't forget the law of sowing and reaping. We also see it in Galatians 6, 7 through 9. But number three, remember the law of feasting and famine. These are some gems I want you to get, the law of feasting and famine. No one stay in one season forever. The seasons are guaranteed to change. God gave the vision to Pharaoh because he wanted Pharaoh to understand that the seasons are going to change. God allows the seasons to change because God wants to do something in Joseph to use him to be a deliverer of the people. And the seasons change. You will not always prosper and be blessed. There will be times in your life that you are going to go through some difficult seasons. And so while you're in the season of feasting, you better prepare and store some things up for the season of famine. You got to understand, nobody stays on top forever. Are you with me? Seasons will change. In the season of plentiful, you store up for the seasons of the famine. There's so much there in that, and I don't want you to miss it. But we see these principles are going to come forth in the life of Joseph here as God is using him. And the first thing we're going to see here in Genesis chapter 42 is point one, the promise fulfilled. You remember in Genesis 37, when God showed Joseph in his dream while he was lying on the bed, he said, your family members are going to bow down to you. It created a hatred from his brothers. They had a disdain for their brother Joseph because of his dream. But Joseph was only speaking what God had revealed to him in that dream. And now it is finally coming to fruition over 12 years later after he has endured so much agony and so much pain. The promises are fulfilled. God is stirring and he creates a need in Canaan. Jacob and

0: chapter 42 is enduring a famine. So he tells his sons, he says, hey, I heard there's some grain down there in Egypt. Go get some grain. He says, stop staring at one another, sitting around here looking. He said, we can't get into food looking at one another. He said, we got to move. We got to do something. Let's make something happen, baby. He said, you all go down to Egypt. I heard that there is food in Egypt. I want you to see this and don't miss it. God is providentially working in nature to bring about this movement. You got to see this. Don't miss it. We've been talking about the providence of God, and God providentially has worked in every sphere to put Joseph in a place to truly be the deliverer of the people. God worked in the mind of Pharaoh to cause Pharaoh to have a dream. But even before that, he was working in the mind of Joseph. He worked in the minds of Joseph to reveal his dream to his brothers, and that caused a shift in everybody that would lead Joseph to this palace. But God is demonstrating his sovereignty over every sector. He demonstrates his sovereignty over Pharaoh, the highest ruler in the land, by giving him a dream. God says, I'm sovereign over all leaders. But then God demonstrates his sovereignty over all of humanity, even in those who are just servants and stewards, by causing the cupbearer to have a dream. But then God also creates a famine in the land that causes Jacob to send his boys to Egypt in order to eventually deliver them. God demonstrates he's sovereign over the political sphere. God demonstrates that he's sovereign, not over political, but all of the people. And then God demonstrates that he is sovereign even over the nature, the produce of the land. He's sovereign over every sector. And I want you to remember that today, that God is sovereign over every sector, although you may not realize it. Nothing take God by surprise. And that is why we don't worry. We trust in the sovereignty of our God. God used all of this to bring about the movement. He brings this shifting and cause people to be positioned in a new place so that he can get his people in a position for deliverance. We're going to see Joseph going to get his opportunity for retribution, because when those brothers get down to Egypt, when they get there, they're looking around, but they don't realize that the very one that they hated is now serving and selling the grain. Joseph is sitting there and the brothers come and they don't recognize him, but he recognized them. And now the brothers are going to reap their harvest. When the brothers get there, Joseph accused them of being spies. He says, you guys are spies. He said, where you from? They said, we're not spies. We have just come just to get food, and we are from Canaan. They said, we're not spies. He said, you're lying. You're spies. I want you to see this in your text. You got to slide down in Genesis 42. The brothers are trying to defend themselves. And as they are trying to defend themselves, they say something that's almost comical and laughable. In verse 11, Genesis 42, they said, we are all sons of one man. We are honest men. They said, we're honest men. The Hebrew word there is kin, that is used for honest. They are referring to the quality of their moral character. That they are not dishonest, but honest men. And I'm certain Joseph, looking at the 10 of them, is thinking, honest men, are you the same guys who plotted against me? Are you the same guys who discuss what to do with me? Are you the same guys who placed me in a pit? Are you the same guys who sold me to the Ishmaelite? Are you the same guys who killed a goat and took my coat and dipped it in blood and went back to my father and said, is this your son's coat? But they said, we are honest men. Honest according to what standard? So often we are saying that we are honest. In reality, we're dishonest. It's the perspective. But these guys are not honest. They are liars. They are deceivers. They are duplicitous. They are opportunists. But now they come before that individual they wanted to kill and they say, we're honest men. They are preparing to reap what they have sown. The harvest now is there for them. But the one thing I want you to know, watch this and stay with me here. God is still with the brothers. Y'all got to see this now. So often when we read the story about Joseph, we are focusing on the fact that God is with Joseph. But I want to let you know that God is not just with Joseph. God is also with Jacob. He's with these brothers. He's going to be with the cupbearer. He's going to be with Potiphar's wife. He's going to be with Pharaoh. He's with everybody in the story because God is a God who's not a respecter of person. These brothers are not going to receive all of what they deserve for what they do against Joseph. Why? Because God is with the brothers as well. You and I must understand that the people that we might dislike, those people who are our enemies, God still loves your enemies and God has a plan and a purpose for their life just as he has for you. It's something called the common grace of God. God allows it to rain on the just as well as the unjust. Why? Because he desires that none would perish, but all would come to repentance. That's a difficult message for us sometimes. Because we're looking at those individuals and we want to get God on them. God get them. But God says, I have a plan for your enemies as well. We are all sinful, wicked, and dishonest men and women, black, white. All of us are guilty before God and are in need of the mercy and the grace of God. But we need somebody to blame. We need somebody to charge with the offense. And the reality is this, is that what we really need is a redeemer. We need a God who can transform and save us from our sins. Joseph, I'm certain, is looking at these brothers and in their mind, according to their standard, and probably amongst themselves, they are honest men compared to maybe Simeon and Judah to the others. But in relation to Joseph, they are dishonest men. Joseph plays a little charade with him. I love this. I love to see this little game that he plays with him, this little back and forth, this cat and mouse. It's very entertaining because the brothers are totally ignorant of the fact that that is Joseph who's speaking to them. There's an interpreter there going back and forth and explaining everything that's being said. They don't understand what is going on. They said, hey, we are all the sons of one man. They said, we are honest men. And you're going to see that there are going to be four times where this whole issue of honesty is going to come to the forefront. In verse 16, verse 19, 31, and also 34 in Genesis 42, it is always coming back to this issue of them being honest. The text is trying to illuminate the fact that they are dishonest, but they keep presenting themselves as honest individuals. They said, we're all 12 brothers, verse 13, sons of one man. He said, our youngest is with our father. He said, and one is no longer alive. They finally were honest about one thing, but they never tell why he's not alive. Isn't that amazing? They didn't say, well, you know what? We had to bump off that other brother. It's quintessential human nature. We are giving our perspective of the narrative, and we are always the honest person. Oh, I didn't do anything. I didn't say a word. Joseph sees what is going on, and he says, I got to test you and see if you're truly honest man. He says, bring your youngest brother back. Go get him and bring him back. And when Joseph says those words, the brothers finally understand what is going on. He says, go get your youngest brother, bring him back so I can verify your words. In verse 20 in chapter 42. And in verse 21, the light goes off. Look at this. I love it. He said, they said to one another, truly we are guilty concerning our brother because we saw, look, the distress of his soul. When he pleaded with us, yet we would not listen. Therefore, this distress has come upon us. It's the law of sowing and reaping. But I want to let you know that God is using this occasion, this cat and mouse with Joseph, to bring about the deliverance of his brothers. Listen to me. God is giving these brothers a second chance. And if you've ever functioned in some capacity like the brothers, I want to let you know God is here to give you an opportunity to get things right. God is here to give you a second chance. And that's what he's doing for these brothers. And we're going to see it here in a minute. He does the same thing for Judah. Reuben let him know. He says, I told you, didn't I tell you not to do anything to him? Verse 22. He said, but you wouldn't listen. You allowed your anger to overtake you, your jealousy. And now we're in this predicament. We are reaping because of your hatred for Joseph. And Joseph is sitting here listening to all of their what they're saying, and they don't realize that he knows, he can understand what they are discussing amongst themselves. And God is allowing him to hear all of this, and it's breaking Joseph's heart. It's killing him. But nevertheless, he has to hear it. He listens patiently to it all, although they didn't know that he understood in verse 23. The Bible lets us know that he says, this is what we're going to do. We're going to take Simeon. He bind him, put him in prison so they can see it. It's striking fear in their eyes. And these brothers are like, uh-oh, this is serious. And now they know how it felt for Joseph when he was bound. Because they bound him and placed him in the pit. And now God is allowing them to spend some time in the shoes of a Joseph. Why is he doing this? God is allowing them to experience the horrors of the bondage, of being bound, so they can really celebrate when they are delivered. You see, when you have been bound and the Lord has allowed you to experience the bondage, when he declares your day of deliverance, you're able to shout and give him glory. You can worship him at a different level. You can declare that he is good because you understand it different. And these brothers had to go through so they could really understand who God is and what it means to be set free.
1: 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Let's be encouraged in knowing that God has a purpose in everything we face in life.
2: If you were touched by that message from Roche Coleman, I would encourage you to contact the Infusion and do us a favor. When you do get a hold of them, let them know that you're listening right here to The Well. That would be so helpful. I'm Bill Bompas. A lot of people come to Jesus with the expectation that it'll make their life better. But Jesus said very, very clearly that in this world, we're going to have trouble. So what is God's plan for us when life gets hard And maybe you're dealing with that right now. Well, don't despair, because we're going to get some biblical answers. J.D. Greer and Summit Life standing by. It's coming up next right here on The Well. Earlier this afternoon, you heard from Jonathan Griffiths on his podcast, but here he is right now for a few moments talking about repentance.
3: True repentance will produce fruit that is in keeping with that repentance. Repentance leads to change. Repentance bears fruit. So if I repent of a particular pattern of thought and behavior, that repentance will necessarily show itself through real change, not through sinless perfection, but through real change in that area. If there is no change, never any change, no development, we must assume there has been no repentance. Leading up to Christmas, I was beginning to kind of feel the lack of exercise in my life. I had done a bit of jogging in the nicer weather in our neighborhood and really enjoyed that. But once it got a little bit icy and cold, I used the bad weather as a bit of an excuse to kind of cut back on the running. But by mid-December or so, I decided that things really needed to change. I was missing the running. Something had to happen. And when I saw an opportunity before Christmas to get hold of a treadmill nice and cheaply, I jumped at the opportunity, thinking in the winter months here in Ottawa, that's just going to make all the difference. And you know, it felt really good to do that. I thought, I've been wrong in my attitude to fitness here, but it's all going to change now. There is a revolution going on in the Griffiths household. No looking back. Nothing's ever going to be the same again. Initially, the treadmill sat in the back of the car for a couple of days. You know, the boxes, those things are heavy. And I just needed to work up some energy to haul it into the house. But eventually, I did manage to unload it and I got it down to the basement. It then remained, you know, unpacked for a few days. I knew the assembly, that was going to take some time and I was a bit busy. I would get to it later. But, you know, I was still feeling pretty good about things at that point. The revolution, it was in process. It's going to take time, but it's happening. No more Mr. Lazy. No, sir. Uh-uh. There is now a treadmill in our house. Eventually, I took the step of taking the treadmill out of the box and began the slow process of assembly. Now, I'm going to cut a long story short here. We've owned the treadmill for a number of weeks now, but at the present time, I can count the number of times I've gone jogging on the treadmill on one hand. Indeed, I think on one finger. So far, it has been all talk, no action. And you might well question quite legitimately whether I have changed in my attitude at all. I might claim to have changed, but there is precious little fruit thus far. John insists, verse 8, that true repentance must bear fruit. True repentance will be matched by evidence of a changed life.
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6: What Peter's showing you is that it's almost like a thermostat. You know, a thermostat, it's the cold that kicks on the thermostat, makes the heat come on. Peter's saying the cold of suffering is what kicks on the heat of your faith. There is a kind of joy, inexpressible joy, some of you have never really felt because you've never been through the pain of despair.
5: 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Greer. As always, I'm your host, Molly Vidovich. I think a lot of people come to Jesus with the expectation that he'll make their life better. I mean, let's be real. We hear it all the time, right? It's not even that they think things will be perfect, but they still expect some improvements. A happier family, financial stability, a helpline when things get sticky. But the problem is the Bible never promised any of us an easy life. In fact, Jesus said that in this world, we will have trouble. So how should we respond when life gets hard? This is a crucial question, and we need a solid biblical answer. So let's join Pastor JD in 1 Peter as he continues this message he titled, I Don't Belong Here.
6: First Peter, if you got your Bible open to First Peter, Peter writes this book as a normal guy to normal people, and he writes it to people who are in the midst of suffering. All right, so let's begin in verse 1. Here's what Peter says. Peter, an apostle of Jesus Christ, to those who are elect exiles of the dispersion in Pontus, Galatia, Cappadocia, Asia, and Bithynia. Elect exiles. Elect, that's a very important name. Elect means that they're the chosen people of God. Exiles means that they're not in their home territory. Some translations may even say aliens there. What makes them odd is how they don't listen at all to the things that the world says is important. And primarily that shows up, Peter's going to show you, with the question of suffering. What separates, listen, the people of God from the people of the world most distinctly, you'll see this in 1 Peter, is how they respond to disappointment, how they respond to pain, and how they have hope in the midst of suffering. Right, verse 3, blessed be, he says, the God and Father of our Lord Jesus Christ, according to his great mercy. According to his great mercy, Peter starts out reminding them of the mercy of God in their lives. In God's mercy, he has made us be born again to a living hope. A living hope is what you look forward to on the other side of pain. It's what tells you that everything's going to be okay. It's what tells you that it's all going to be worth it. Where does this happen? Through the resurrection of Jesus Christ from the dead, to an inheritance that is imperishable, undefiled, unfading, kept in heaven for you, far away from anything that death or disease could touch. Peter says, I see this inheritance through the resurrection of Jesus. Think for a minute about what the resurrection of Jesus meant for Peter. The darkest day of Peter's life had been when Jesus died on the cross. Peter had left everything to follow Jesus. He'd left his business. He'd left his home. And now Jesus had died, and it threw him into a despair. In fact, you know, scholars tell us that the reason that Peter denied Christ three times in the space of an hour is because he was disappointed. He was disappointed that Jesus had not become what he thought Jesus would become. And in Friday and Saturday, Peter is in utter despair. But then Sunday morning, he goes and there's an empty tomb. And he looks into that empty tomb, and then he sees Jesus face to face, and he realizes that the whole time, even when Peter thought that it was the darkest time he could imagine, God had a plan. Here's another thing I think Peter probably means by the resurrection, and I bring this up with you a good bit because it's kind of deep, but it's really important. Peter saw in the resurrection that the time that it looked like God was most out of control, the cross, was the time when actually God was most in control. Because it wasn't just that God fixed the problem of the cross, right? It was that the cross actually was the thing that God was using to be good to mankind. It looked like God was out of control, but that was actually when God was doing his greatest work. What if you saw your life through the lens of the cross and the resurrection? What if you saw and believed that there was a glorious Sunday morning coming when every sad thing would become untrue? When there would be an inheritance that death and disease could never touch, and you saw that how even the most painful parts of your life, God was working toward that glorious end. If you saw that, and you could just grasp it and live in it for just a second, and you believed it, what would that give you? What would it give you? Say it. Hope. So Peter says, verse 6, in what? In this promise, you rejoice, though now for a little while, if necessary, you've been grieved by various trials. Here's something really interesting about the two verbs in that sentence, rejoice and grieve. First, they're both very intense verbs. Rejoice means intense rejoicing. Peter will, in just a few verses, say joy that is inexpressible. Have you ever been so overwhelmingly happy about something you just couldn't speak? That he's talking about a joy that's not just, hey, I'm happy. He's talking about a joy that is so intense that words can't flesh it out. Grieved. Grieved is the Greek word lupeo, which means an intense grief. It's the same word that was used of Jesus when it says he was sorrowful unto death when he was on his way to the cross. All right, so that's, you notice they're both intense verbs. Second, they're both present tense verbs. You put that together and here's what you get. Walking with Jesus is often simultaneously great joy and deep pain. Some of you don't think that's possible. Some of you can't have joy in the midst of bad circumstances because your joy is in certain circumstances. You don't have joy. What you have is happiness. There's a difference in joy and happiness. Happiness is when the happenings of your life are where they should be. Joy is something different, altogether different, at least this kind of joy. Some of you can't have joy in the midst of painful circumstances because your joy is a certain set of circumstances. There's other Christians, this is one of my pet peeves, where it's like you just kind of numb yourself to the reality that there is pain and you kind of put this like positive spin on it. You know, where you just never really feel it. You walk around with this surreal look on your face, all chipper, God is good all the time. Thought we'd never get over that one in the church. God is good, you know, and you're like, oh, well, you let go and let God, don't worry. God will put a rainbow on that dark cloud. There's a silver lining. When Jesus went to the cross, you know, and the Father reveals to him that he's going to have to die on the cross, Jesus is not like, well, praise the Lord. It says he was overwhelmed with sorrow. He wept. He cried out to God. Christians hurt. They hurt, but see, their hurt can only go so deep because their ultimate hope is in a God who brings back life from the dead, the God who turns tragedy into triumph, a God who takes us through the cross to bring us to the resurrection so they can simultaneously be filled with intense joy and deep pain. In fact, what Peter's showing you is that it's almost like a thermostat. You know, a thermostat, it's the cold that kicks on the thermostat and makes the heat come on. Peter's saying the cold of suffering is what kicks on the heat of your faith. There is a kind of joy, inexpressible joy, some of you have never really felt because you've never been through the pain of despair. And when you go through the pain of despair, that's when God uses the cold of despair to kick on an intensity of faith and an intensity of joy that will become to you inexpressible because you will simultaneously be filled with deep sorrow and unspeakable joy. So he goes on, verse 7. So that, watch, the tested genuineness of your faith, faith that is more precious than gold that perishes, though it is tested by fire. Peter's saying God's purpose in this is he's allowing these trials to purify faith in you. He says it's like gold. I know not many of you are goldsmiths, but what they say is that when you want to purify gold, you heat it up. Because what will happen is as you're heating it up, gold is one of the last things that would evaporate. So all the impurities, what they call the dross, float to the top of the gold and they scrape them off and the remaining gold is much more pure as a result of it having gone through the furnace. Peter says that's what these trials are like. They are heating up your life so that the impurities of your faith, the places where it looks like you have faith, but you don't really have faith, they'll be burned away. Trials reveal those places where you don't really trust God. Some of you don't trust God. How do we know that? Because as soon as things start going wrong, you start thinking, oh God, you've forgotten me. God, where are you? God, I don't deserve this. You don't trust him. In fact, as I was preparing this message, I just had this really strong impression that there is a lady here. I don't know which campus she's at, but there's a lady who's about to give up on her marriage because you don't really trust God. So you don't trust God to continue to work in your marriage and to sustain you, so you're about to take matters into your own hands. Trials reveal those places where you don't really trust God. Trials reveal where you love God's gifts more than you love God. I know of a guy, actually I know several stories like this, of people who grew up in those prosperity churches that basically teach you that, you know, if you serve God the way you should, then he's gonna give you all the, you know, the blessings of life. You're gonna drive the car, live in the right neighborhood. And this guy, for a while, man, he was super excited about God. He was into God, but then he got disappointed. Things started to go wrong for him. And now he doesn't believe in God at all. In fact, he's kind of gotten into the, you know, sort of the new atheism, looking for reasons to discredit the Christian faith. That's because his faith and his joy was never really in God. His faith and his joy was in the things that God he thought could give him. That's the problem I have with the prosperity gospel. It turns God into a means to an end. It gets people excited about God. Yeah, I mean, turn on the TV and watch the prosperity gospel services. You'll see people excited about God, hands in the air, waving, screaming at God. But they're excited about God the way that I'd be excited about a winning lottery ticket. The actual lottery ticket, it's just a piece of paper. But if it's, you know, I can turn it in and get $150 million from it, it becomes valuable to me. I hang on to it. I'm excited about it. But the moment I get that $150 million, I throw away the ticket. Because I wasn't into the ticket, the ticket was just a means to an end. They're excited about God, but not because of God, but because of what they think God can give them. The prosperity gospel creates idolaters who use God as a means to his gifts rather than lovers of God who would give up his gifts to possess him. Trials show you both those things, and trials purify your faith.
5: 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Greer. 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Truly, JD's work has made me think about ways to improve myself and the witness I offer, a witness that reflects God's love. I'm not great at that, but thanks to Pastor Greer, I'm getting better. It's amazing to think that the guy I ran into often on the Campbell University campus in the early 90s would go on to change my life through his work. Isn't it great to hear stories like this? And guess what? You have a story too. We would love to hear how God has been working in your life through the power of his word and the ministry of this program. 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We can't wait to hear from you. Now let's return to our teaching titled, I Don't Belong Here, for more wisdom from God's word. Once again, here's Pastor JD.
6: Some of you never really had your faith tested, maybe until now. But you never had your faith tested. This has happened to me several times. One of the most distinct was when I served as a church planner. There was a situation, which I won't go into detail now, but it's just one I was very afraid. Some friends of mine that were on our team had been put into prison. It was a mob that had burned their cars. For 2 or 3 days, it looked like our lives were in danger. You know, since the time I was 16 years old, I've been standing up in places like this one telling people that you need to be bold and to give your life for Jesus. I'm going to tell you something. When you think somebody's about to take you up on that offer, it's an altogether different ballgame. I just remember how terrified I was, how afraid. I wasn't ready to give up my life for Jesus. I didn't trust God. And if I could have dug a hole and buried myself in it, that's what I would have done. I remember how humiliated I felt during that time because the talk of my faith was revealed as dross, and I saw how very little actual faith there was. Peter been through that. Peter got to a point where he felt humiliated because all this talk about, I'll go die for you, Jesus, and then things start going wrong, and he denies Jesus 3 times in the space of an hour. Peter feels humiliated. Peter says, I know what it's like to go through this. But don't resist it, because God is actually producing something in you that is more valuable to you than gold and is something that can give you more joy than any blessing of God could ever give to you. Can you believe that in your dark moment, God might be doing it because he loves you and teaching you to trust him and have a joy in him that you probably couldn't get any other way? Hey, I was reading my Bible the other day, and I came across a story that you most of you be familiar with. The story of Jesus raising Lazarus from the dead. And I noticed something in this story that I'd never seen before. I probably preached on this 12 times, never seen it. Basically, the story is this. Jesus is good friends with Lazarus, Mary, and Martha. He genuinely loves them. They're part of his circle. He hears that Lazarus is sick. Well, the great thing about having Jesus as a friend is when you're sick, Jesus comes and heals you, right? So, you know, they send a message like, hey, Jesus, Lazarus is sick. He might die. Why don't you come on down here, heal him, and go back to your business. So here's what it says, okay? Now, Jesus loved Martha and her sister and Lazarus, verse 6, so when he heard that Lazarus was ill, he stayed 2 days longer in the place where he was and let Lazarus die. Talk about a non sequitur. Anyway, if Jesus loved him, he would go heal him, but no, because he loved them, he let Lazarus die because there was something about himself that they could not learn had he just gone to heal Lazarus. And the greatest act of love that God can give to us is not any blessing that he gives us, it's allowing us to see and know more of himself. You see, joy inexpressible doesn't come from any of God's blessings. Happiness comes from some of God's blessings. Joy inexpressible comes from God himself. Inexpressible joy comes not from any of his blessings, but from knowing him himself, because God is better than all of his gifts. And trials produce that. They produce joy. They produce the faith that produces joy, almost the way that cold kicks on the thermostat and makes the heat come on. Verse 7, so that your faith, he says, may be found to result in praise and glory and honor at the revelation of Jesus Christ. Here's a question. Praise and glory and honor. Is that praise and glory and honor that we give to Jesus? Or is that praise and glory and honor that Jesus gives to us? Don't answer, because you probably get it wrong. Well, we think praise, glory, and honor, that's always things that we give to Jesus. And that is true. But in this case, every commentary that I consulted said this. This is praise and glory and honor that come from Jesus. Peter looks forward to that and says, I am willing to be an exile, a stranger. I'm willing to be nobody here because the joy of that is so intense that I don't care about anybody else's opinion any longer. You see, Peter had been a guy who depended, like many of us, on the opinions of others. There's that awesome, ridiculous, stupid scene in the Gospels where, you know, Jesus and the disciples are walking on the road. Peter and a few of them are up there arguing. And Jesus says, hey, what are you arguing about? They're like, oh, no, we're not saying it. He's like, no, you were talking about something. And they're like, oh, you know. And he's like, hey, you know, I'm a sovereign God, so I pretty much know. I just want to hear you admit it. And so they're like, okay, we were arguing about which one of us is going to be the greatest and which one of us is going to sit at your right and your left hand of the kingdom of God. That was Peter. That Peter always thinking about how am I looking in front of everybody else. And now Peter's in a place where he's like, I don't care about praise and honor and glory from you. Why? Because I'm getting it from Jesus. And what good is the high opinions of a bunch of no-account earthlings, which is all of you, with no offense. What difference does the high opinions of a bunch of no-account earthlings matter if I've got the approval of the only God whose approval is the only one that really matters anyway? I'll be despised by everybody if I know that I'm looking forward to that with you. I haven't told you this story in a while, but I'll give you Cliff Notes version of it, because some of you have been around here long enough, you have heard me tell this story. One of the greatest moments of my life happened when I was 22 years old, and I think it was my first year of seminary, last year of college, I can't remember, but I was coaching a soccer team. So I coached this 12-year-old boys soccer team. I can't remember what league it was, but I remember that they were awesome. We made it all the way through the season undefeated. Undefeated. We made it to the Harnett County semifinals. Our guys walked on that field. It was a night game, our first night game. You know, it was a big deal. A lot of people were there. I can't remember what league it was, but it was a lot of parents there, and our guys walked on that field. They had this little ritual. I won't tell you where they learned it, but they would take off their shirts. They would spit on the ground. This is before the game started. They would wipe mud, make little piles of mud, and they would wipe it on their faces and on their chest and put their shirts back on. Before the game ever started, they looked like they'd been in an Irish potato war or something like that, where they just, I mean, it was, they were, because you know, 12-year-old boys are starting to go through that change. You know what I'm talking about? The voice change, everything. And so, I mean, these guys, they went through their ritual. They walked on that field so cocky. They got killed. The final score didn't reflect it. They only lost 3-1. But that was just because I'd set up such an awesome defensive strategy that the other team just couldn't score. But the other team dominated the game. And they really did. It was one of those ones where we just hardly got any shots on goal, and they must have gotten, you know, just tons of them. And so they had this one player on their team. Listen closer to this. They had this one player on their team, and she was awesome. Oh, yeah. My little chauvinist had no category for this. They had no way to process that the most awesome player they had dealt with all season was a girl. I have no idea who this girl was. In fact, it was about the time that Mia Hamm would have been 12 years old. I went back and looked it up. She played nowhere near Harnett County. But she was like Michael Jordan with a soccer ball. Anything a girl wanted to do, she could do. She was the best player we had encountered all season. She must have gotten 50 shots on goal. 10 minutes left to go in the second half. We're losing 2-1. I pulled out one of our fullbacks, a kid named David. And I said, David, I'm sick and tired of that girl getting shots on goal. He said, me too, coach. I hate that girl. I said, David, you don't need to hate her, but we need to stop her. So David, that girl cannot get another shot on goal. You understand me? Yes, sir, coach. David, you got one assignment for the remaining 10 minutes of this game. Yes, sir, coach. David, she is your assignment. Anytime that girl steps foot in the penalty box with the ball, I want that girl on her rear end. You understand me, David? Yes, sir, coach. I said, David, that's your only assignment. I don't care if the guy next to you burst into flames. That's not your responsibility. She is your responsibility. Yes, sir, coach. David turns around, starts running back on the field. He gets about 10 feet from me. I was like, David, do it legally. Because we'd worked on this. It was called a slide tackle. That's right. And so he goes back on the field. 2 minutes pass by. I honestly forgot about what I'd said to him because I'm noticing this genius come down the left side of the field. She goes through, she gets down to the corner, she goes through the right fullback, like, I don't know what, but when she's done, he's in the fetal position crying for his mom. She comes back up to the middle, and David played stopper. It was the sweeper and the goalie, the only two people that were there. And she does something with her. She pump fake or something, but they just disappeared. I don't know where those two guys went. So it's just her and a wide open goal. And about that time, this thought crosses my mind. I'm like, doggone it. She has done it again. She got a wide open goal. This is going to be it. This is the end of the game. Now, the left side of my peripheral vision comes this blur. This he's got this tractor beam on her, and he just he hits her from behind. I mean, full spread eagle attack. Just, I mean, it's beautiful. It's like a swan dive. He hits her, big cloud of dust. And it was one of those moments where everybody was like, did that just happen? That just happened. And so the dust settles for a minute. And it was like everybody in the field gets angry at once, right? Because they just realize what happened. Their team, all for different reasons. Their team is angry because they think, you know, we tried to take out their star player. The referee's angry because he's like, can you give a kid a red card when he's 12 years old and throw him out for, you know, the rest of the season? Our team is angry because they knew they handed the other team a penalty kick in the penalty box. Our parents are angry because they think psycho coach sent this kid in to take this little girl out. And I'm thinking lawsuit. That's, you know, that's the only thing going on in my mind.
5: 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And we'll hear the conclusion of that story next time, so don't miss it. 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Pastor JD, I noticed this book includes a couple of reflection questions at the end of each chapter. How do you hope people will use this resource?
7: Yeah, Molly, we designed it so that people could use it in a lot of different ways. Gotcha. You might read a chapter on your own and just reflect on the questions personally. 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Couples can go through it together and talk about what they're learning and use it as a guide to Bible study together. 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
5: 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I'm Molly Vidovich. 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
2: 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I'm Bill Bumpus on The Well. We've got a new beginning with Greg Laurie coming up next. He's going to remind us that Adam and Eve had it made. They had paradise all to themselves. And then came the great fall that affects us even today. And Pastor Greg is going to take us to the instant everything changed. We'll see the moment trouble came to paradise. It's coming up next right here on The Well with Greg Laurie. But first, a reminder of who you are in Christ. Listen to this.
8: You are precious because you were created in God's image. You are His handiwork, His masterpiece. You were created to do good works for God's glory. You were created to love, to forgive, to be compassionate, to love God first, then love your neighbor as yourself. It's who I am. You're worth more than the numbers on the scale or what you drive or where you live, more than who wants to be with you or who wants to be you. In the eyes of our Lord God, you are beloved. It's who I am in the eyes of the Father. Whether you're on the hot list or the not list, the head cheerleader or the high school dropout, whether you're Miss or Mr. Popular, or you've never had anyone you can call a friend, Jesus doesn't tell those who are crushing life to come to Him. He wants those who are weary, stressed out, struggling. Regardless of who you think you are, when you are saved by God's grace, you are holy, righteous, and redeemed. Inside of you is somebody created to be bold and courageous for the gospel. God has a plan for you. He's given you victory. Any voice in your mind that tries to tell you differently is from the enemy. You say, no way, no way. I'm a child of the living God, cherished and loved and adored by the Creator to the glory of Him who is greater. So remember, in the midst of your mess, He loves you more than you can imagine because you are His. I'm a child of the Most High God, and the Most High God's for me.
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5: 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Great teaching on the way from Philip Miller and Jeff Shreve. Right now, Greg Laurie and A New Beginning.
12: Wherever we are, whatever we're doing, temptation seems to find us. 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
13: Here's what you need to remember. Every temptation can be resisted and overcome. Every temptation. The Bible says, blessed is the man that endures temptation, for when he has tried, he'll receive the crown of life. And the word blessed can be translated happy. You're happy when you overcome temptation.

0: In the Lord's Prayer, we read, "Lead us not into temptation." And we certainly don't want to go down that path. But haven't you found that sometimes temptation comes up the path and finds us? Temptation is pervasive. It's ubiquitous. And today on A New Beginning, Pastor Greg Laurie helps us dissect temptation. We'll trace its roots all the way back to the Garden of Eden. And Pastor Greg offers some good biblical insights on how to stop Satan's attacks right in their tracks.
1: So I heard about a pastor who was taking over a church. He didn't really know anybody there yet. So on the Saturday before that Sunday, he decided to go meet people in the congregation. So he met a few folks and he came to one home of one of his congregants and he knocked on the door and there was no answer. He knocked again, still no answer, knocked out one more time. And so he left his business card with his name on it. And then he wrote down Revelation 3:20, which of course says, "Behold, I stand at the door and knock. If any man hear my voice and open the door, I will come in." So the next day was Sunday and someone took that card the pastor gave to them and gave it to an usher to give back to the pastor. And the pastor looked at the card and they too had written a scripture reference. They wrote down Genesis 3:10, which says, "I heard your voice in the garden and I was afraid because I was naked, so I hid myself." So we'll actually get to that verse in this message today, among others. So we've looked at the creation of all things. Now we're looking at the story of Adam and Eve's sin against God in the Garden of Eden. We're reading about the creation of men and women. And in Genesis 2, Moses zooms in from the cosmos to the Garden of Eden. This new section of Genesis deals with the relationship between God and man. So let's read together Genesis 2, verse 7. "And the Lord God formed man of the dust of the ground and breathed into his nostrils the breath of life. And man became a living being. The Lord God planted a garden eastward in Eden, and there he put the man whom he had formed, and out of the ground the Lord God made every tree grow that is pleasant to the sight and good for food. The tree of life was in the midst of the garden, and the tree of the knowledge of good and evil." And so Adam had the coolest job of all time. He was the gardener in the Garden of Eden. His job was to discover what the Lord had made, to enjoy what God had created, and to tend to this garden. But something was missing in Adam's life. And more specifically, it wasn't a something, it was a someone. But Adam didn't know that yet because he had not yet met the someone. But here she comes, Genesis 2, verse 18. "The Lord God said, 'It's not good that man should be alone. I will make a helper comparable to him.'" Drop down to verse 21. "And the Lord caused a deep sleep to fall upon Adam. And as he slept, he took one of his ribs and closed up the flesh in its place. Then the rib which the Lord God had taken from man, he made into a woman, and he brought her to the man. Adam said, 'This is now bone of my bones and flesh of my flesh. She shall be called woman because she was taken out of man. Therefore, shall a man leave his father and mother and be joined to his wife, and they shall become one flesh.' And they were both naked, the man and the wife, and they were not ashamed." So here are Adam and Eve in perfect paradise, living the dream, man. It can't get any better than this. Surrounded by beauty, surrounded by the most amazing wildlife. All the animals are docile and tame and the greatest food to eat, and it's so good. Well, there was trouble in paradise. Enter the devil. Go to Genesis 3, verse 1. "Now the serpent was more cunning than any beast of the field which the Lord God had made. And he said to the woman, 'Has God indeed said you will not eat of every tree of the garden?' And the woman said to the serpent, 'Well, we may eat of the fruit of the trees of the garden, but of the fruit of the tree which is in the midst of the garden, God has said, you shall not eat it nor touch it, lest you die.' The serpent said to the woman, 'Oh, you will not surely die. For God knows that in the day you eat of it, your eyes will be opened, and you will be like God, knowing good and evil. And when the woman saw the tree was good for food, that it was pleasant to the eyes and desirable to make one wise, she took of the fruit and she ate, and she gave it to her husband with her, and he ate, and the eyes of both of them were open, and they knew they were naked. And they sewed fig leaves together and made themselves coverings. And they heard the sound of the Lord God walking in the garden in the cool of the day. And Adam and his wife hid themselves from the presence of the Lord God among the trees of the garden. Then the Lord called to Adam and said to him, "Where are you?" Adam said, "I heard your voice in the garden, but I was afraid because I was naked, so I hid myself." So here now we see how the devil seeks to attack and undermine us. We see his four waves of attack that he uses over and over.

0: You know when a dog's happy, you know when a dog's sad. Cats, they're more mysterious, filled with murderous thoughts. They might occasionally lick you with their little weird sandpaper tongue. But even with a cat, you can read them to a certain degree, though they're a bit more mysterious than dogs. But reptiles, snakes in particular, you don't know if they're just kind of looking around or they're going to strike at you. It's hard to tell. And so they're very clever. They're very sly. And the devil is compared in the Bible to a snake. I read a sad story about a large python that ate a chihuahua. Well, what happened was some family had a snake that was their pet that slithered around the home, and they had a chihuahua. What could go wrong? And one day they found the snake in the chihuahua's bed, and that should have been their first warning that trouble was coming to the chihuahua. So one morning the kids got up and went into the front room, and there is the snake finishing off the chihuahua. But come on, man. I mean, if a snake's in your bed, trouble's gonna follow. And I think sometimes we think, oh, I can handle this temptation. I can control this vice. It won't get the better of me. And next thing you know, you're in trouble. That's how the devil works. He's subtle. What does he do? He questioned the word of God. Hey, did God really say what you thought he said? And Satan also questioned the love of God. If God really loved you, he'd let you do whatever you want. No, he loves you too much to let you do whatever you want.
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0: You know, I've heard people describe a trip to Israel as seeing the Bible actually come to life. Hey, everybody, Greg Laurie. And I've been to Israel many times, and I've led a lot of tours, and I have to say that's absolutely true. Listen, when you're walking on the same stones that Jesus himself walked on, well, that's something that's enriching to your faith. It's not just a travel experience. It actually energizes and enhances your study of the Bible. Think of it this way. It's a vacation with a purpose. And we're going to be taking a tour of Israel April 6 to 15, 2027. 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
1: 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Well, today, Pastor Greg is showing us the pivotal moment in the Garden of Eden when sin entered the picture, provoked by temptation from our spiritual adversary. We continue now.
0: The devil's primary objective is to separate you from God through sin. He'll always be looking for ways to do that. And once he succeeds, once you take the bait that he offers, then he'll come and condemn you. That's why he's called the accuser of the brethren in King James. But he will tempt you and then condemn you for giving in to his temptation. And he'll say things to you like, oh man, don't read the Bible now. That would be hypocritical. Don't you dare go to church. I mean, when we've sinned, we think, well, I can't go to church after what I did this week. What do you think the church is? Think of the church like a hospital. Think of the church like a place that you go to get better. As I've often said, the church is not a museum for saints, it's a hospital for sinners, right? But the devil will try to keep you from church, keep you from God's people, keep you from opening the Bible, keep you from praying. Don't listen to him, but that's what the devil does. Did God really say what you thought he said? And he introduces the assumption that God's word is subject to our judgment. Anyway, you know, I don't know. I mean, do we really want to listen to what God said in his word? And people do this all the time. They'll say things like, well, I'm a Christian and I love the Lord, but I don't know if I agree with this part of the Bible because my God would never send a person to hell for living in rebellion against him and outside of his plan. Or my God thinks thus and so. Well, listen, I don't know who your God is, but he's not the God of the Bible. Someone once asked me, what do you do when you come to a verse in the Bible you don't agree with? My response was, change your opinion because you're wrong.

wrong. Now you want to make sure you've correctly interpreted that verse in context and so forth. But having said that, the Bible is the source of all truth. And so we believe this, but the devil attacks the word of God. Really what he is implying is God is holding you away from something good. Man, if God really loved you, he'd let you do whatever you want. Why would he restrict you? Why would he say you can't eat of this tree? God's holding you back from this thing because in the day you eat of it, you will be like a god yourself. You'll be a goddess knowing good and evil. He's a liar. If God tells you not to do something, it's for your own good. Is it really that bad? God gives us commandments. You shall not lie. You shall not steal. You shall not take the Lord's name in vain. You shall honor your mother and father. Live in these standards and by these principles because these are walls of protection keeping evil out. But we think, oh no, God's caging me in. And the opposite is the case. Years ago, we had a German shepherd. And one day I looked out the window and saw him staring at something in the grass. Now, what is that? And it was this brightly colored little finch. And I put my index finger down. This bird hopped right on my finger. So I walked into the kitchen. Kathy, look what I found in the backyard. Beautiful little bird. She was cooking something at that moment. Look at this bird. So we threw the bird in and we ate it. It was it's delicious. I have to, no, that didn't happen. I made that up. Just keep your attention. So where did this bird come from? It must be someone's pet. And Jonathan, who was a little boy then, said, there's a kid down the street that their bird died and they have a cage. I said, go get the cage. So he runs down the street, comes back, puts the cage on the kitchen counter. I open the door of the cage. He hops into the cage. He was so happy. He gets on the swing. Happy days are here again. He didn't see that cage as a prison. He saw that cage as protection from my German shepherd, who would have eaten him if I left him out there much longer. And when you understand the commandments and the principles of Scripture in their proper context, they're there to protect you. God says, the Bible says, no good thing will he withhold from those that walk uprightly. And then the devil denied the word of God. You know, it's a short step from questioning the word of God to denying the word of God. So what do we learn? Well, don't get into conversations with the devil. The Bible says, resist the devil and he will flee from you. And then the devil substitute his own lie. Hey man, you become like a god knowing good and evil. That was a complete lie. Listen, command central of your life is your mind. You are the air traffic controller of your own mind. The air traffic controller tells one pilot he can take off. He tells another they can land. He tells another to change their altitude. He tells even another to change their attitude. Probably not, but he's there directing people, and you decide what thoughts come into this mind of yours and what thoughts stay out. Paul writes about this in 2 Corinthians 10 when he says, the weapons we fight with are not the weapons of this world. On the contrary, we have divine power to demolish strongholds. We demolish arguments and every pretension that sets itself up against the knowledge of God, and we take captive every thought and make it obedient to Christ. So when that thought comes, you say, no, I'm not letting that one in. That thought of fear, that thought of lust, that thought of vengeance, that thought of whatever it is, that's not coming in here. Oh, that thought's coming in. That passage, that beautiful thought about the Lord, that is going to come in. So we ask ourselves the question, where is this thought coming from? Here's what you need to remember. Every temptation can be resisted and overcome. Every temptation. The Bible says, blessed is the man that endures temptation, for when he has tried, he'll receive the crown of life. And the word blessed can be translated happy. Happy. You're happy when you overcome temptation. Then 1 Corinthians 10:13 says, there is no temptation taking you but such as is common to man. But God, who is faithful, will not allow you to be tempted above what you are able. But will with the temptation make a way of escape that you may be able to bear it.

0: good encouragement about the escape route available to all believers when temptation comes knocking. Pastor Greg Laurie with his message called Trouble in Paradise today here on A New Beginning. Now, God gives His children help so we won't fall victim to our adversary's temptation. But it's a different story with those who've never entered into a relationship with the Lord. It's a good time to ask, have you ever come to the Lord and asked Him to forgive your sins and be your Savior and Lord? Pastor Greg, what would you say to the person who wants to make that kind of change today?
1: What I would say is, He's only a prayer away, which means if you will call upon the name of the Lord right now through prayer, He will hear your prayer and answer your prayer. Listen, if you want Jesus Christ to come into your life, if you want Him to forgive you of your sin, if you want to know that you'll go to heaven when you die, just pray this prayer right now after me. Just pray, Lord Jesus, I know that I'm a sinner, but I know that You're the Savior who died on the cross for my sin and rose again from the dead. I turn from my sin now, and I choose to follow You. From this moment forward, as my Savior and Lord, as my God and my friend, in Jesus' name I pray. Amen.
0: 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You know, Pastor Greg, high school yearbooks will vote so-and-so as most likely to succeed or most likely to be famous or what have you. Mm-hmm. I'm thinking your yearbook never voted you most likely to preach the gospel to millions of people. Yours is an unlikely success story, but the Bible is full of unlikely success stories, isn't it?
1: It really is. You know, it's been said that if you see a turtle on a fence post, you know he didn't get there by himself. And I can tell you that it's a miracle that I came to Christ because I didn't go through the traditional route of becoming a believer. And by that, I mean someone didn't sit down and share the gospel with me. Many people listening may know my story, but in case you don't, what happened was I was walking across my high school campus at the age of 17. I was going downhill fast. I was using drugs. I was making bad decisions. And I happened upon a group of Christians that we very unaffectionately called the Jesus Freaks. And I sat down out of curiosity to see why they would believe the things they believed. Why would they carry their Bibles around at school? Why would they talk about God as though He were their next-door neighbor? Could they really have a relationship with Him? Well, as I watched them, I quickly dismissed what they were saying as mythology. I thought, these people are making this up. It can't be true. But the problem with that narrative was I knew a couple of them. I used to party with them, and I knew their life had been changed, so I couldn't dismiss them all as crazy people. And then a guy got up to speak. His name was Lonnie Frisbee. He was an evangelist from Calvary Chapel of Costa Mesa. And I don't remember most of what he said, but there was one statement that resonated with me. He said, Jesus said you're either for me or against me. I looked at the Jesus Freaks. They were obviously for him. I looked at myself. I wasn't one of them. Did that mean I was against God? I didn't want to be against God. I believed Jesus was out there somewhere. But I didn't know that I could come into a relationship with him. And then Lonnie said, if you want to accept Christ into your life, get up and walk forward and pray right here. I mean, this is lunchtime at high school on the front lawn of my high school campus. Walking forward like that was an insane concept. If I did that, someone might see me. But before I knew it, I was up there. I was praying. That was the day that Christ came into my life. I think it was a miracle. No one told me about Jesus, but the Lord sought me out and he called me. And I heard the gospel and I believed. And you know what? There's so many people like me out there waiting for someone to talk to them. Well, anyway, my whole story is contained in a book that we are offering to you right now, simply called Jesus Revolution. It was written by an outstanding author named Ellen Vaughn. Now, this is not actually written by me, but she wrote it with me. I told her the story of my life, the story of the life of Pastor Chuck Smith and Lonnie Frisbee. We talked about the Jesus movement back in the late 60s, early 70s. There's a lot of history about what was going on in American culture at that time to help you understand it better. And it is a beautifully written book, I might say, that you are going to enjoy. So if you saw the movie, you really need to read this book because actually there's a lot there in the book that is not in the movie. It tells the story of my wife, Kathy. There's so much in this book that tells the story effectively of the last great spiritual awakening in America. And we want to offer it to our listeners for their gift of any size. And for our friends that are extra generous, we're going to offer something extra. We're going to offer the DVD of the Jesus Revolution film, which was a very successful film in theaters all around the world and is still on streaming platforms right now. But we're going to send you your own copy of the Jesus Revolution film if you could be extra generous in supporting our ministry. So get your copy of the Jesus Revolution book and the Jesus Revolution movie on DVD.
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2: Text the word beginning to 48616 if you missed any part of Greg Laurie's message tonight. Stay with us next. Philip Miller with Living Hope, How Jesus Heals a Consumer Marriage. He's teaching out of Matthew 5. He'll confront ancient loopholes to show how Jesus heals our selfish hearts. That is just ahead here on The Well. Stay with us at 6 o'clock for Jeff Shreve and From His Heart. Right now, some encouragement from Pastor Josh Moody.
3: C.S. Lewis is famous for his apologetics, but also for a set of books that he wrote for children called the Narnia series. Perhaps what you don't know is how important was the Barnabas factor, the encouragement factor, to C.S. Lewis at one critical moment in his life. C.S. Lewis had just written the first of those Narnia books, The Lion, the Witch, and the Wardrobe. And C.S. Lewis, after that had been written, had just received some particularly devastating criticism. It was public criticism. It was criticism from someone very close to him, and it devastated him. At the same time, Dr. Martin Lloyd-Jones, one of the great preachers of the 20th century, a Welsh preacher, was in his prime in London, and his daughter was at Oxford and was being tutored by Professor C.S. Lewis. And so the daughter of Martin Lloyd-Jones walks into the tutorial and immediately notices that something isn't right. C.S. Lewis has just received this terrible criticism, and his demeanor has changed. There's something not right. And she asks him, what's going on? What's wrong? And he tells her about the criticism criticism that he's just received and how it's just devastated him. And they go on with their tutorial. And afterwards, the daughter of Martin Lloyd-Jones connects with her father and tells what she's just heard from C.S. Lewis. And her father says this to his daughter, "Tell Professor Lewis that I'm coming down to Oxford next week and I want to get lunch with him." And so she does. The next week, you imagine it, the great Martin Lloyd-Jones, the great preacher with Professor C.S. Lewis, the pipe-smoking author of the Narnia series, sitting down for lunch somewhere in Oxford. And they're there, and Lloyd-Jones says this, "I've heard that you've received some very bad criticism about your book." And C.S. Lewis acknowledges the fact. And Lloyd-Jones says, "I've read your book. I think it's very good. My advice to you is this, write the rest of the series." Can you imagine? Can you imagine what would have happened if there hadn't been a Barnabas Factor? The Magician's Nephew, The Voyage of the Dawn Treader, Prince Caspian, The Horse and His Boy, The Last Battle, or maybe not have been written. All because of a word of encouragement. The Barnabas Factor, the Jesus Factor. He's for you, he loves you, he wants you as his, he died for you, he rose again for you. Follow him and let his encouragement come into your life to turn your life around, that you might walk with him and be very useful.
2: All scripture is God-breathed. That means it's inspired by God the Father himself. It is designed to teach us what is true and shine a light on what is wrong in our lives. Sometimes that light reveals things hidden in the dark corners that we don't want to admit or face.
4: As painful as that can be, like a blinding beam as we step out of our comfortable shadows, it teaches us what is right, and God uses it to prepare and equip us to do the work he has planned for us. As believers, we are all his ambassadors. He wants you to be effective in sharing his good news and pointing people to salvation in Jesus Christ.
5: His word gives you all the tools you need, so throw back the room darkening drapes and let God's light shine. Let it absorb deep into your soul as you listen. The Well, the voice of life.
2: Thank you so much for giving to The Well, Eric and Karen in Canton, Stacy in Chandler, and Cody in Flint. Just a few of you coming alongside us. 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Maybe you can do more than that. 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
6: "What's wrong with you," Jesus says, "this jumping in and out of marriages, this discarding of lifelong covenant promises like it's no big deal. What's wrong inside? It's ruining your souls, your heart. Because you've consumerized marriage, you see this."
7: Welcome to Living Hope with Pastor Philip Miller. I'm Pastor Larry McCarthy, and we're glad you're joining us today in this series through the Sermon on the Mount. Pastor Philip, you got to help us understand the situation. What is going on with marriage during Jesus' time?
8: Yeah, so in Jesus' day, in the first century, the rabbis were, there was one rabbi in particular who was arguing for what was called any cause divorce. It was kind of like no fault divorce in our day and age. It was like you didn't have to prove anything. You just, if you wanted a divorce, it was easy to get. You didn't have to prove there was basis or cause for the divorce. It's just, I'm done and you were out. And what it led to was the whole series of abandoned relationships, people that were divorcing left and right. Whenever they were just a little dissatisfied with marriage or they got in a fight, they would just walk out. And Jesus says, listen, something's gone terribly wrong in your heart and soul. If you are quickly abandoning your marriages like this, something's wrong. Something's wrong in the culture. There's something's gone wrong in your heart. You've turned this into a consumeristic relationship where you're the consumer and your spouse is the product. And as soon as there's a new model on the line, you go, I'm done with the old one. I'm after the new. And Jesus said, that's exactly what's gone wrong in your heart. That kind of heart is incompatible with the kingdom of heaven. And you need a new heart all the way down on the inside. And that's why I'm here. I'm here to transform you from the inside out. So that's where Jesus is going today.
7: Well, stay tuned, beloved, after the message, because Pastor Philip will provide some warning signs of a hard heart in marriage. But now we go to the pulpit of the Moody Church as we examine the New Testament teaching on divorce. This is part two of the sermon, Divorce on the Mind. Grab your Bibles. We're in Matthew chapter 5. Today we look at verses 31 and 32.
6: The reason this is important is because both of these Old Testament texts form the backdrop of the New Testament's teaching on divorce. As we'll see in just a minute, Jesus interacts extensively with Deuteronomy 24, and it seems that the Apostle Paul is referring back to Exodus 21 when he speaks about divorce in 1 Corinthians 7. If you look at 1 Corinthians 7, verses 12 to 13 and 15, this is what we read. If any brother has a wife who is an unbeliever and she consents to live with him, he should not divorce her. If any woman has a husband who is an unbeliever and he consents to live with her, she should not divorce him. But if the unbelieving partner separates, let it be so. In such cases, the brother or sister is not enslaved. God has called you to peace. And Paul here is writing to Christians in mixed marriages, mixed religion marriages, where one is a believer in Jesus Christ and the other is not. And he says, if your unbelieving spouse is willing to live with you in marriage, you shouldn't divorce them. But if they leave you, if they separate from you, if they divorce you and abandon you, then let it be so. Don't fight the divorce. In such cases, a brother or sister is not, what's the word he uses? Enslaved. Enslaved, which is a clear reference back to Exodus 21, the case law regarding enslavement and abandonment in these situations. And Paul takes the principles from the Old Testament and applies them to this New Testament setting. Okay? Now, throughout all of Jewish history, the rabbis were all agreed on the clear grounds for divorce that we've outlined in the Old Testament, that they were adultery, Deuteronomy 24, and abusive abandonment, Exodus 21. Both men and women, these were the grounds for divorce. Everyone agreed until the first century BC. And that's when the Hillel Shammai debate over Deuteronomy 24, verse 1 began. Just a reminder, here's our text, Deuteronomy 24, 1. When a man takes a wife and marries her, if she finds no favor in his eyes because he's found a cause of indecency, of nakedness in her, he writes her a certificate of divorce and puts it in her hand and sends her out of his house. The debate was over the phrase, a cause of indecency in her. That was the debate. Now, it's a little technical in Hebrew, but there are two words, cause and indecency. They're right by each other, and the preposition is inferred. In other words, there's no preposition there. You have to fill it in. And Rabbi Hillel came up with a really creative argument. He said, it is a cause or indecency. So he inserts the word or. Rabbi Hillel says a cause or indecency. He says we've read this text wrong for centuries. There are two grounds here, not one. It is a cause or indecency. So everyone agrees the indecency is sexual immorality, adultery, that sort of thing. But he argues there's something else called a cause. A cause, he called this any cause divorce. He said famously, even if she burns your meal, that's cause enough. Wow. And since Deuteronomy 24:1 was available only to men, which spoke only to men, he argued this kind of divorce was only for men. So this created a whole new kind of divorce available only to Jewish men, where they could divorce for any cause whatsoever. On the other side of the debate was Rabbi Shammai. Rabbi Shammai said, no, it is a cause of indecency. A cause of indecency. The traditional interpretation is correct. There is not two grounds for divorce here. There's only one,
9: and it is a cause which is indecency. In other words, the only ground, as he said it, Deuteronomy 24 provides no cause for divorce except for the ground of sexual immorality. That's his famous quote. No cause for divorce except for the ground of sexual immorality. Now go back to Jesus' statement. Matthew 5:32. But I say to you that everyone who divorces his wife, except on the ground of sexual immorality, makes her commit adultery, and whoever marries a divorced woman commits adultery. Which side of the debate does Jesus come down on? Which side? Shammai, right? Obviously. He comes down on the traditional interpretation. Jesus sides with Rabbi Shammai's interpretation that Deuteronomy 24, verse 1 offers only one ground for divorce, and that is sexual immorality. He even uses Shammai's language, you'll notice, except on the ground of sexual immorality. In other words, Jesus is flatly denouncing Rabbi Hillel's innovative any-cause divorce as non-scriptural. In fact, he takes it one step further and says, if you've divorced your wife via this any-cause divorce, it's not a legitimate divorce. Your marriage is still in full force before God, which means any remarriage afterward is in reality adultery. You're sleeping with someone outside of your marriage. This any-cause divorce, he says, is not valid. Now, we have to realize how radical Jesus is being here. By the time of this of Jesus, the debate was basically over. Hillel had won the day, not on the basis of his exegesis, but because his brand of divorce was so widely popular. Any cause divorce was easy, painless, freeing. You didn't have to make your case or prove any points. You simply had to file and you were done. It's not that different than our no-fault divorce laws today, honestly. You just have to claim irreconcilable differences and you get your get-out-of-marriage-free card, right? So while a few divorces met the biblical grounds for divorce, adultery, Deuteronomy 24, and abuse of abandonment, Exodus 21, in Jesus' day, the vast majority of Jewish divorces were any-cause divorces. And Jesus is calling out every one of those people and saying, you've abandoned your marriages without biblical grounds, and your new marriages are actually full of adultery. And he says this is all symptomatic of the kind of hard hearts that we have in this world. Now let's talk about the hardness of human hearts. The phrase hardness of heart comes from Jesus' teaching in Matthew 19, where Jesus has an extended interaction with the Pharisees on this very subject, the subject of divorce. In Matthew 19, verse 3, if you have your Bibles, you can turn there. Jesus says this, and the Pharisees came up to him and tested him by asking, is it lawful to divorce one's wife for any cause? Notice, it's a test. They want him to take a side in the debate. They know which side he's going to side on, and it's the unpopular side. So they're trying to trap him. Notice the key phrase, is it lawful to divorce one's wife for any cause? They're asking him specifically, is Hillel's any cause divorce lawful? Is it legal? Does it fit what God requires? Jesus doesn't answer their question right away. He's disgusted by their preoccupation on finding ways to get out of their marriages. Look at what he says, Matthew 19, verse 4. He answered, have you not read, he who created them from the beginning made them male and female, and he said, therefore a man shall leave his father and mother and hold fast to his wife, and the two shall become one flesh. So they are no longer two, but one flesh. What God therefore has joined together, let not man separate. So Jesus goes all the way back to creation. God made them male and female, this binary pair who come together now in the covenant of marriage and are therefore no longer two, but one flesh. And since they are one flesh joined together by God, God says, man should not separate these two. In other words, Jesus is telling us that divorce runs contrary to God's creative design, his intentions. That divorce is like amputation. It's like cutting off your own flesh. It's not what God wants for your marriage. But notice he doesn't answer their question directly. So they come at him again. Matthew 19, verse 7. Then they said to him, why then did Moses command one to give a certificate of divorce and send her away? So they bring him back to the Hillel Shammai debate, quoting from the very disputed passage in Deuteronomy 24. And they say, God must have intended for divorce to be a reality because he commanded for these certificates to be given. Jesus responds. He said to them, because of the hardness of your hearts, because of your hardness of heart, Moses allowed you to divorce your wives. But from the beginning, it was not so. And I say to you, whoever divorces his wife, except, here's the phrase, for sexual immorality, he's taking Shammai's side, and marries another, commits adultery. It's only because of the hardness of your hearts that God made allowances for divorce like this. He didn't command you to get divorced. He simply regulated the process. God never meant for the world to be full of divorces and pain. Sin has corrupted this world, and we have hard hearts, unrepentant hearts, sinful, unforgiving, calloused hearts. And just like an amputation is sometimes necessary to save a life, you lose the limb to save the body, to survive. Divorce means losing a piece of yourself in order to survive. It is always ghastly. It is always grievous. It is always tragic and sad. Ask any of the kids involved. But you Pharisees have taken what God allowed because of the hardness of human hearts in a worst-case scenario of adultery and abusive abandonment, and you have flipped the script and you have turned it into the wideness of Hillel's any-cause divorce. You've replaced the sanctity of human marriage with this quick disposal process. You're teaching men it's okay to divorce for any cause. If she burns your toast, if she gains some weight, if she has a headache, if she starts looking her age or nags too much, or if she doesn't make you happy, you have any cause and you're free and you just throw her to the curb. Pharisees, how dare you? This is absolutely not the heart of God. Marriage was designed by God to be this beautiful covenant, to reflect his self-giving faithfulness and enduring love, and you've cheapened it and ruined it and soiled it. And Jesus' problem, again, his real issue is with our hearts. The problem is your hearts want this kind of easy divorce. That's the problem. Something's gone wrong inside when our hearts search for loopholes to find a way out. Our hard hearts search for loopholes to find a way out. We're looking for them. Who sits around and tries to plan an elective amputation? How do I get an amputation? What's my way in? How do I make that happen? How do I chop this off? What's wrong with you, Jesus says. This jumping in and out of marriages, this discarding of lifelong covenant promises like it's no big deal. What's wrong inside? It's ruining your souls, your heart. Because you've consumerized marriage. You see this? You consumerize marriage. Instead of a marriage of mutual love and self-giving and sacrificial love, you've twisted it into this consumer relationship. It's all transactional. I'll give you what you want as long as you give me what I want. And as soon as that arrangement costs you just a little bit more than what you were expecting, you bounce. You've turned marriage into this thing that's all about you. What have you done? And you've productized each other. When marriage becomes a consumer relationship, then the partners turn into products with features to be marketed. And as long as all those features are top of the line, we're happy. But as soon as they lose their edge and a newer model comes along, we're itching to get out of the contract we signed. We've got to upgrade. And we're not honoring the image of God, the precious image of God in our spouse. We reduce them to the sum total of their value proposition or their utility in the service of meeting our needs and achieving our own happiness. What have you done? And you've planned for obsolescence. See, it's only a matter of time until your current model loses its shine and a newer model shows up with better features. And in Jesus' day, with any cause divorce floating around in the culture, or in our day, with no fault divorce floating around in our culture, Jesus says, you are recklessly dumping and switching at alarming rates. Something has gone terribly wrong with your hard hearts that are searching for loopholes to find a way out of your marriages. And it's symptomatic of a heart that is caving inward in selfish, self-gratifying self-absorption.
7: This is Living Hope with Pastor Philip Miller. I'm Pastor Larry McCarthy. And, you know, before we start this really very important discussion today, I wanted to let you know that this program is made possible because of generous supporters just like you. And as a thank you for your gift today, we have a resource we'd love to share with you. If you go to livinghopeoffer.com, or call us at 1-800-215-5001. We're glad you're with us today as we dig deeper into how hard hearts are dangerous for our marriages. Now, Pastor Philip, you warned against treating a spouse as a product with features. That's consumerism. Man, that certainly gives us something to think about, just the way you've characterized it. Give me a little more.
8: Yeah, I mean, it's easy to fall into this. It's sort of when you're selfish in your orientation, then marriage is about what that person can do for me. And so then you kind of think of them as a product, and they've got all these good features and a couple of liabilities. But when I compare them in the other market space, like, this is why this product might be helpful for me. So I'll use that product for a while. And then, but if a better one comes along, switch it out. You know, and or if that product breaks down and isn't quite as attractive, or if it ages on me and all of a sudden, or if there's a quirk I didn't anticipate, like, it's easy. So that's what Jesus is after. He said, you've taken marriage, which is supposed to be this mutual, self-giving, lifelong covenant to journey through the trials and hardships of life, to show what durable love looks like in suffering, in pain, in joy, in highs and lows, and all the stuff of life. You've taken that's meant to reveal the character of God and his covenant love for us. And you've taken that and you've just reduced it to a consumer transactional relationship, and you're swapping out spouses because it's all about you. And Jesus is saying something's gone wrong in your heart. That's it's all of this divorce stuff is superficial to what really needs to change, which is your heart.
7: Hard hearts. So can you give us some warning signs for our listeners saying, my heart, I need some warning signs.
8: Yeah. Well, it happens in subtle ways, right?
7: That's right.
8: It's so when your spouse disappoints you or when they aren't what you expected, I can nurse that along. I can grow embittered about it and say, well, I deserve more and I deserve, you know, and if they were only get their act together, then I can. So there's like a grumbling thing that can sneak in and start to harden your heart. There's a, you know, we harden in self-protection too. You know, when we get hurt, we can harden and distance and pull away. And then all of a sudden, it's not really like the marriage isn't full of mutuality and open communication and loving, self-giving. It's starting to become like an arrangement where it's sort of like just miserable roommates and we're just, there's a wall and we're not talking and we're not dealing with stuff and our hearts are growing hard and cold toward each other. Sometimes we can have unforgiveness that builds up and becomes hardness. We're sort of calcifying. And then at some point, you can get into a mindset where you just start to say, "Well, I'm done. I'm just checking out. This thing is it's not worth working on. It's not worth trying for. It's not worth sacrificing for anymore. I'm done. There's a shutting down, a hardness that can just creep in, and we go numb, and we just sort of check out and. It's the hardness of unrepentant sin that we don't deal with is another big category. So our hearts can harden for all kinds of reasons, but when that hardness of heart starts to creep in, that's the death knell of marriage. It's like we've stopped actually working on it. We've stopped connecting. We've stopped repenting. We've stopped forgiving. We've stopped owning our problems. We've stopped thinking of each other with charity and gratitude for the good gift that person is from the Lord in our life. We've stopped reminding ourselves of our covenant promises, and we start to go hard and cold. And that's where it starts to just peel apart. And Jesus says that's really where the problem lies. And that's what he's come to transform us and change us. In that area, he wants to give us a new heart.
7: Very convicting, and certainly something to consider as you were talking. I was thinking about how people easily become like an accountant of darkness, just keeping that ledger of everything somebody has done that's wrong, and their hearts become just really hard rehearsing those things. We hope you've been encouraged today. I mean, we're here to help. That's why we're here. It's why we do this. One of the best ways to break that cycle of a heart caving inward is to start sharing the very gospel that is changing us with the people around us. That's why we're offering the book Sent by Heather and Ashley Holloman. This book shows us practical ways to invite others to Jesus, learning to yield to the Spirit in our daily interactions. 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Now, next time, we'll talk about God's intent for marriage. Thanks for joining us for Living Hope, where you'll always find gospel truth for the journey of a lifetime. 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
2: 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Jeff Shreve teaching out of the book of Nehemiah. He will reveal the reality of a spiritual enemy who wants to destroy your home and calls you to stay alert in your walk with God, your marriage, and your children. That is just ahead here on The Well. Jack Graham joining us at 6:30. Right now, some encouragement from John Piper.
10: Apart from the new birth, we are dead in trespasses and sin. Dead means what? Lifeless, but not physically lifeless, not morally lifeless. Look at verse 1. Walking, following the world. We're not dead, we're following. We got legs. Verse 2, passions of the flesh, desires of the body and the mind. Some dead men. Now, what does dead mean? You're walking, you're following, you're passionate, you're desiring. What's this dead business? It means spiritually dead. That is a rock toward God, resistant to God, unresponsive, insensitive to God, to the gospel, to the beauty of Christ, to the lordship of Jesus. No moving, no quickening, no loving, no embracing, no treasuring towards that. Oh, we can love all the wrong things. We can't love the right things. Spiritually dead.
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15: The Lord is my light and my salvation. Whom shall I fear? The Lord is the stronghold of my life. Of whom shall I be afraid? When evil men advance against me to devour my flesh, when my enemies and my foes attack me, they will stumble and fall. Though an army besiege me, my heart will not fear. Though war break out against me, even then I will be confident. One thing I ask of the Lord, this is what I seek, that I may dwell in the house of the Lord all the days of my life, to gaze upon the beauty of the Lord and to seek him in his temple.
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18: Today, we want to talk about fighting for your family. It's a constant thing that you have to work on. 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It's a dynamic. And families are under attack today like never before. And marriages are failing, and families are disintegrating, and children are rebelling, and temptations are abounding. And God is calling us to stand and fight for our family.
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18: Today we want to talk about fighting for your family. Fight, not fighting with your family. We already have that down, most of us. Fighting for your family. To fight for your family is worth it. And it is hard because marriage and family are hard things. They're a constant struggle and a constant dynamic. You never get that thing whipped. Well, I got my marriage whipped. I don't have to work on that anymore. It's a constant thing that you have to work on. Your relationship with your spouse, your relationship with your kids, your relationship with your parents, you have to always be working on that. It's a dynamic. And families are under attack today like never before. And marriages are failing, and families are disintegrating, and children are rebelling, and temptations are abounding. And God is calling us to stand and fight for our family. Now, to help us understand about the fight, we're going to look at Nehemiah. The book of Nehemiah is about Nehemiah gathering the people of Jerusalem to rebuild the wall. So if you have your Bible, turn to Nehemiah chapter 4. Nehemiah was cupbearer to the king. The king was Artaxerxes, the king of Persia. The year was 445 BC. And Nehemiah had a heart for Jerusalem. Now, he was in Persia. He was far away from Jerusalem. But he heard how bad things were because there was no wall. There was no wall around the city. Isn't that interesting? Today we're talking about walls on borders. Well, Nehemiah was concerned because there was no wall around Jerusalem. Nebuchadnezzar, when he came in and destroyed Jerusalem in 586 BC, one of the things that he did was he tore down the wall and he tore down the temple. And so when the Jews were allowed to go back after 70 years of captivity in Babylon, they were allowed. Cyrus the Great, who was the king of Persia, Persia had overtaken Babylon. He allowed the Jews to go back. And so Zerubbabel led a group of almost 50,000 Jews, and they went back. And they went back for the purpose of rebuilding Jerusalem, rebuilding the temple. And they rebuilt the temple in 515 BC, but the walls were still down. And so here we are, 445 BC. It's been 141 years since Nebuchadnezzar had destroyed the walls. They've been down. Other people had tried to rebuild, but it just never worked. And so Nehemiah, the Lord put in Nehemiah's heart, you go and you get the people to rebuild the wall. It was a massive task, a monumental task. And it was a task that was met with opposition because the surrounding neighbors of Jerusalem, the Arabs and the Samaritans and the Ammonites and the Ashdodites, they did not want to see the wall up. Why? Because a weak Jerusalem meant they could be strong. But if Jerusalem became strong again, then that was going to threaten their power base. And so the scripture says this, Nehemiah chapter 4, beginning in verse 6. So we built the wall, and the whole wall was joined together to half its height, for the people had a mind to work. Now it came about when Sanballat, who was a Samaritan leader, Tobiah, who was an Ammonite leader, the Arabs, the Ammonites, and the Ashdodites heard that the repair of the walls of Jerusalem went on and that the breaches began to be closed, they were very angry. That word angry means to blaze. I mean, there was smoke coming out of their ears. They were so mad. And it says in verse 8, and all of them conspired together to come and fight against Jerusalem and to cause a disturbance in it. But we prayed to our God, and because of them, we set up a guard against them day and night. Thus in Judah, it was said, the strength of the burden bearers is failing. Yet there is much rubbish, and we ourselves are unable to rebuild the wall. They're at the halfway point, and it's hard. And, it was exciting when they started, and everybody had a T-shirt. We're building the wall. But now they're hit the halfway point, and it's the halfway point of the marathon, and you've hit the wall, so to speak, and you just want to quit. So the strength of the burden bearers is failing. We ourselves are unable to rebuild the wall. And our enemies said, verse 11, they will not know or see until we come among them, kill them, and put a stop to the work. And it came about when the Jews who lived near them, near the enemies, who lived near them, came and told us 10 times, they will come up against you from every place where you may turn. Then I stationed men in the lowest parts of the space between the wall, the exposed places, and I stationed the people in families with their swords, spears, and bows. They were getting ready to fight. Here's our question for today. What do we need to know about the fight for our family? What do we need to know? I want to share with you three insights from Nehemiah chapter 4. Insight number one, the enemy is real and wants to destroy your family. The enemy is real. Nehemiah and the people, they were facing a real enemy. Sanballat was a real enemy. Tobiah, a real enemy. The Ashdodites and the

0: you if you don't stop this work? They were facing a real enemy. Now, we face a real enemy today. It's not a flesh and blood enemy like they had. Our enemy, the Bible says, for we do not wrestle against flesh and blood. We don't struggle against flesh and blood, but against the rulers, against the powers, against the world forces of this darkness, against the spiritual forces of wickedness in the heavenly places. We have a real enemy, but it's a spiritual enemy. And that spiritual enemy has a name, and his name is Satan. Peter says this in 1 Peter chapter 5, be of sober spirit, be on the alert. Your adversary, your opponent, your enemy, the devil, prowls about like a roaring lion seeking someone to devour. You have an enemy. I have an enemy. He's the devil. He prowls about like a roaring lion. You know, you hear a lion roar and it's frightening. And he's looking for someone to devour. Literally, it says to gulp down. As one translation puts it, a roaring lion seeking to attack and kill. That's the enemy. Jesus said he comes to steal and kill and destroy. And he is out there. He is walking around the perimeter. He's looking for a chink in the armor. He's looking to get in. So the scripture says, be of sober spirit, be on the alert. That word alert means to be watchful, to be diligent, to be on call, so to speak, to have your eyes open and know that, hey, he is out there and I have to be watching for him. I have to be alert. And there are three areas where he will come, where we need to be alert with this enemy who wants to destroy and kill and steal. Number one, we must be alert concerning our walk with God. Concerning our own hearts, concerning our own walk with God. If the devil wants to destroy your family, and family is so critical and so important, outside of your relationship with God, family, there's nothing more precious than family, and the devil wants to destroy that. Because the devil knows if he destroys the family, then he can destroy a society, and that's what we're seeing in our society today. Families are being destroyed, and societies are being destroyed as a result of that. And kids grow up angry and rebellious because dad wasn't there, and mom and dad weren't there, and there wasn't love, and there was abuse, and there was all sorts of other hellish things. But it starts with your own heart. So if the devil's going to destroy your marriage, destroy your family, he's going to start with you.
1: You simply can't allow that to happen. Pastor Jeff will return in just a moment for more about how to fight the good fight for your family. But first, let me mention the one essential ingredient of a healthy family. Marriages and families are messy. That's because the people who make up those marriages and families are messy. We've all got issues. Not a single one of us is perfect. So what can we do to overcome these imperfections and have the healthy family God wants us to have? Well, it takes one simple ingredient, grace. If you want to see grace in action, look how Jesus reacted to the sinful people in his life. Think about the woman caught in the act of adultery in John chapter 8. Jesus didn't beat her over the head with the law, even though she had broken it. As the crowd was ready to stone her, he said in John 8:7, "He who is without sin among you, let him be the first to throw a stone at her." Well, Jesus was without sin, and if anyone could have cast a stone at her, it would have been him. But he didn't. Instead, he said to her in verses 10 and 11, "Woman, where are they? Did no one condemn you?" She said, "No one, Lord." And Jesus said, "I do not condemn you either. Go from now on, sin no more." You can learn more about how to apply this grace even when the devil is attacking, or maybe especially when the devil is attacking your family. And you can do it when you get Pastor Jeff's new 7-lesson series, Love and Marriage, Doing Family Life God's Way. And it's also our gift of thanks to you for supporting From His Heart this month with a gift of any amount. It's our fiscal year end and an important month for us financially. And we'll also include the companion booklet, I Still Do, written by Pastor Jeff and his wife, Debbie. To get the series and the booklet, call 866-40-BIBLE,

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1: You know, when you get on an airplane, they always give you the same spiel, and most of us tune it out, but we remember enough to know, I know to put my seatbelt on. And they show you how to do that. I mean, what kind of dummy are you that can't figure out how to put on a seatbelt? But they figure that, well, they might have some out here, don't know how to do it. And then they tell you, listen, if we lose cabin pressure, that little thing, that mask is going to fall down. Put your mask on first before you help a child, before you help a loved one, before you help a neighbor. Why do you put yours on first? Because if you don't put yours on first and you die, you're not going to be much help to your neighbor. So you got to take care of yourself first when it comes to that. Now, in the Christian life, in your marriage, in your family, in your home, you got to make sure your heart is right with God. You got to be on the alert because the devil is coming, and what is he going to do to a Christian? See, to a non-Christian, he blinds the eyes of the unbelieving so they can't see the grace of God and the glory of God and who Jesus is and what it means to have a personal relationship with him. And so what do? A non-Christian ends up having religion but not a relationship with God. And they go through the motions, but they wonder, where's the power? Where's the joy? I just don't see that. It's just a bunch of drudgery. And so the devil wants to make the Christian life drudgery for the lost person. He doesn't see the light of the gospel of the glory of Christ. But how about for the saved person? What does he want to do in the saved person's life? He doesn't just say, oh, well, okay, that person got saved. I guess now I just go on to somebody else because they're already saved and I can't do anything to trip them up. No, he comes at you, he comes at me, and he wants to steal our heart away. So our heart that was focused on Jesus, in love with Jesus, would start to drift away and start to find lesser loves to capture and encompass and satisfy our hearts, try to satisfy our hearts. So we start getting all excited about social media, and everything becomes social media. We spend so much time on social media. We get so excited about our favorite school sports team, and everything is just that. And do you love Jesus? Oh, sure, I love Jesus, but I really love this. And we don't say it like that, but it's obvious that we really love this, and we kind of love Jesus. The first letter in the book of the Revelation, where Jesus gives the seven letters to the seven churches, is to the church at Ephesus. And that church had done great things, and the Lord praised them. He said, you put to the test those who call themselves apostles, and they are not. You don't endure evil men. You have perseverance, but I have this against you, Revelation 2:4, that you've left your first love. You've left your first love. You used to be so in love with me, but you were drawn away from your first love, and now you love other things more than you love me, and you need to repent and get back to loving me the way you did at first. Hey, we must be alert concerning our walk with God. How are you doing? What's going on in here? The greatest commandment is to love the Lord with all your heart, all your soul, all your strength, and all your mind. Do you do that? Are you growing in your love for him? Or when you're honest with yourself, have other things, lesser things, taken first place? We must be alert concerning our walk with God. Secondly, we must be alert concerning the state of our marriage. We need to work on this thing called marriage. It is so important. You know, kids are nervous, many of them, that mom and dad aren't going to make it, that mom and dad aren't going to last. They see their friends, parents get divorced, and they wonder, is that going to happen in my home? No kid wants that. No kid wants that. I remember when Sarah was experiencing that with a friend of hers when she was in middle school, and she came home and she was upset and she was nervous. And she said, Mom and Dad, is that going to ever happen with you where you would get divorced? And we had to encourage her and just tell her that's never going to happen. I told Debbie a long time ago, if she ever leaves me, I'm going with her. I mean, we're just not going to get divorced. We're going to work out our issues and our differences. And so We need to be alert concerning the state of our marriage. See, nothing ever just happens where you're going great, boom, everything falls apart. No, it's a slow fade, as the song says. It's little by little by little. A little sleep, as it says in Proverbs, a little slumber, a little folding of the hands to rest, and then your poverty comes in like a robber and your need like an armed man. It happens little by little by little. So let me tell you, couples, this is something that you easy that you can do that will help you in your relationship to make sure that you know the state of your marriage. Once a week, ask this question. Guys, ask your wife this question. Honey, on a scale of 1 to 10, 10 being the best, 1 being the worst, how am I doing in my job to love you, to nourish you, and to cherish you? How am I doing? And let her honestly give you the number. And ladies, you need to tell him the truth. You say, well, he ought to know. He doesn't know. He's a guy. He doesn't know. You need to tell us. And so you tell us. And then that opens up conversation. Hey, you're a six. Well, that's not very good. In school, a 6 out of 10 is failing. What can I do to get a D? I mean, you're just trying to work it out, right? I got to get that up. I got to get to an 8 at least. And then you flip it, and then the wife says to the husband, honey, my job before God is to respect you. On a scale of 1 to 10, 10 being the best, 1 being the worst, how am I doing respecting you? And it opens up lines of communication so that you can talk through things, so that you know the pulse of your relationship. So be alert concerning your own heart and your own relationship with the Lord. Secondly, be alert concerning the state of your marriage. And thirdly, be alert concerning the condition of your children. How are they doing? Proverbs 27, verse 23. The scripture says this, know well the condition of your flocks and pay attention to your herds. That word for condition is the Hebrew word panim, which means the face. Know well the face of your flocks. Know what's going on in your kids' life. Know what's going on in their face. Spend time with your kids to know what is happening in their world. Don't just assume everything is fine because they're not telling you stuff. You need to spend time with them and quality time and quantity time so that they can feel the freedom to tell you stuff. I was listening today to a TED Talk that was given by Sue Klebold. Sue Klebold is the mother of Dylan Klebold. Dylan Klebold, along with Eric Harris, were the Columbine shooters of 1999, killed 12 of their classmates, killed a teacher, wounded 24 others, and then killed themselves. I mean, it was horrific, the things that they did. And Sue shared the tragedy that came into their home when their son did something so horrible, so unimaginable, and to be the mother of the son that does that. She said, he was hurting so deeply, and we didn't know. She said, I thought I was a good mother. I thought I was there for him. If he had a problem, he could talk to me. I thought he knew that, but he was dying inside and he was dealing with all these suicidal thoughts and all this anger and all this rage, and we didn't know it. Know well the condition of your flocks and herds. Know the face of your child. Know what's going on in them. Hey, you say, I've heard this from many parents. They're like, well, my kid doesn't let me in. They're just, you're not getting in here. That's why it's a fight. You got to fight. I'm not talking about you butting into where they don't even want to be around you, but you let it be known and you spend time with them and start early and start young and putting them to bed and talking to them at night. You know, kids will open up more at night. And so those kinds of things, having Bible stories together and praying together, that opens up communication. Hey, be on the alert because the enemy is out there. He wants to destroy your life. He wants to wreck and ruin your marriage. He wants to steal your kids. Second insight from this story. The Lord is great and will help us as we fight. So look at verse 12 again. And it came about when the Jews who lived near them came and told us 10 times, they will come up against us from every place where you may turn. Nehemiah said, then I stationed men in the lowest parts of the space behind the wall and the exposed places. And I stationed the people in families with their swords, spears, and bows. And when I saw their fear, I rose and spoke to the nobles, the officials, and the rest of the people. Do not be afraid of them. Remember the Lord who is great and awesome, and fight for your brothers, your sons, your daughters, your wives, and your houses. The Lord is great and will help us as we fight. Remember who he is. He uses the word the Lord, the Adonai. Adonai is sovereign. He's the master. He's the owner. The Lord is the master of everything. He's the owner of everything. He's the sovereign king in charge of everything. Remember him who's great and who's awesome. That word awesome means to be feared. And fight. And fight. See, the Lord will help us as we fight.
0: 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Only you can determine that. The Lord's not going to force you, but if you do, he'll be there with you, and you'll win the battle for the family. 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And thanks for joining us today on From His Heart. I'm Larry Nobles, hoping that you'll be right back here tomorrow for part two of this essential lesson called Fighting for the Family. 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
2: 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Jack Graham next, as he continues his series, actually wrapping up his series, Advancing Through Adversity, tonight talking about recovering from difficult circumstances when dreams turn to nightmares. That is just ahead here on The Well. 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
3: The point is not that God supernaturally kept the fire from harming them. I mean, that's unbelievable right there. Magnificent. Worthy of glorifying God. The real point is that they knew God and they loved God in such a way that when they were facing the fire, they were able to say, oh, no, see, King, God can deliver us. But see, King, even if he doesn't, he's our God. We follow him. We're gonna follow him and him alone. And listen. When the world looks at our lives, when the world is watching you and they're watching you go through your hard time or through your fiery trial, do you know what astounds them? Is the yieldedness that we give to God. The yieldedness. That's the real story of the three Hebrew children. They yielded themselves to God. And they said, on one hand, God can deliver. On the other hand, he may not. But that doesn't change my surrender.
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9: Joseph was not at the mercy of fate or circumstances, the fortuitous conjunction of circumstances. No, he was in the loving, providential hands of God.
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9: Joseph was a guy who had great dreams. I love the story of Joseph. And Joseph was having a great day. In fact, he was having a lot of great days. The only problem is he talked about what a great day he was having and what wonderful dreams he was enjoying. Those dreams about how God was going to raise him up and his brothers and his family would bow down to him. And so because his brothers resented his dreams and because Joseph really couldn't keep his mouth shut, right or wrong, he told his brothers the whole story. They despised him. And while he was the object of his father's love, favored by the father and dignified with this beautiful multicolored coat, and he had a beautiful coat that was the symbol of the affection and the love and the devotion and the dignity of his fathers. But as a result of his father's favoritism, he became the object of his brother's hatred. But he was always, always the object of his heavenly father's providential care. And what we see in this magnificent story of Joseph is that God providentially rules in the lives of his own. And when and where God doesn't rule, he overrules. Joseph was not at the mercy of fate or circumstances, the fortuitous conjunction of circumstances. No, he was in the loving, providential hands of God. God was directing and leading him every step of the way. And we're going to see him take some incredible steps, sometimes forward, sometimes backwards, but always, always God was taking care of him. And lest you have forgotten, child of God, he's always taking care of you. You don't have to pick up the phone and dial 1-900 to get your horoscope and your future. You don't have to wait on some kind of a mystical circumstance or read crystals. in order to discover God's providence in your life or your fate or your future. We are not left to blind chance. We are not led by some impersonal force. We are not guided by the stars. We are the object of God's persevering, preserving grace in our lives. Every step of the way. All of our days and all of our decisions, all of our hopes and all of our hurts and all of our heartaches and all of our hallelujahs and all of our fears and all of our failures are being worked out together according to God's perfect plan for our lives. And what we see in the life of Joseph is a beautiful illustration of Romans 8:28. For we know that all things work together for the good. Don't stop there. For the good to them who love God and are called according to His purpose. Now, if you're not a believer, I would say to you that everything in your life is working together for bad. I mean, everything that you're doing, both good, bad, and indifferent, is ultimately working together for your bad. But if you are a believer in the Lord Jesus Christ, He is wise, God is holy, God is powerful, He cares, He loves you, and He is leading you throughout all the days of your life. And so we see that in the life of Joseph. I'm calling this message, When Your Dreams Turn to Nightmares. Have your dreams ever turned to nightmares? Your hopes were dashed? Something you prayed for, desperately wanted, dreamed about, went away or was taken away. Could be a relationship, a marriage, a great dream regarding your future, and it was taken away. And your dreams became disasters. Has that ever happened to you? If you're living, most likely it's happened to you. And so we need to understand what to do when it happens. Note here how Joseph was first directed. He was directed in verse 14 of chapter 37. Then he said to him, "Please go and see if it is well with your brothers and well with the flocks, and bring back word to me." So he sent him out of the valley of Hebron, and he went to Shechem. Joseph was directed by his father Jacob to do something very simple. Joseph was 17 years of age, and his father loved him like no other child. But he wants to build the boy up and to strengthen the boy and to give him responsibility. And while his brothers, these older brothers, are away, he gives him some simple directives. He said, "I want you to go check on your brothers. Just go over there to Shechem. See how they're doing, and come right back." And little did that father know, and little did Joseph know, when they parted that day, that they wouldn't see each other for 20 years. Amazing, isn't it? You know, I think that's a lesson for us to learn tonight and to remember tonight. To always hold each other close as long as we're near to one another. To always say goodbye and "I love you." And never take for granted those precious times and those precious moments that we have together as parents and children, as brothers and sisters, as husbands and wives. We ought to be so conscientious and so faithful to remember, to pray for one another and to love one another and to say, "Honey, I'm thinking about you today." Because frankly, you never know when it might be the last time that you say goodbye. You never know when it might be the last opportunity to express your love. And so he's directed by his father, and he goes 50 miles from Hebron to Shechem, and then he travels approximately another 15 miles to the hilly terrain of Dothan. And in verse 15 it says, "Now a certain man found him, and there he was wandering in the field. And the man asked him, saying, 'What are you seeking?' So he said, 'I'm seeking my brothers, please tell me where they're feeding their flocks. And the man said, they have departed from here, for I've heard them say, let us go to Dothan. So Joseph went after his brothers, and he found them in Dothan. Now just imagine Joseph now, 17 years of age. He's wondering what he's going to find when he meets his brothers. He already knows that the conspiracy and the attitude towards him was deepening, that attitude of bitterness and hatred. And so he's wandering and he's wondering as he makes his way, but he is directed by the Father. And let me remind you tonight that we are also directed by the Father, by the Heavenly Father. And sometimes God may send us into the storm or into a crisis. This was all under the providential care of God. God knew exactly what he was doing. And so, working through his earthly father, Jacob, this boy was sent. And he could never have imagined the trip that he was about to take. Just a few miles over to Shechem and then to Dothan. But it was a few miles that lasted a lifetime. For not only do we see Joseph directed, but we see Joseph despised. Look at verse 18. It says, now when they saw him afar off, even when he came near them, they conspired against him to kill him. I wonder how they recognized him. How do you think they recognized him? They saw him afar off, these brothers. Could it have been the way that he carried his head or the way that he walked, his gait? How could they have recognized him? I heard it over here. Someone said it. His coat. Here he came strutting his stuff through the fields of Dothan in this beautiful coat. And the brothers said, there he comes. And they began to conspire against him. And ultimately, according to verse 23, it came to pass when Joseph had come to his brothers that they stripped Joseph of his tunic. That is, they ripped his cloak off of him, that tunic of many colors that was on him. And then they took him and cast him into a pit, and the pit was empty, and there was no water in it. In other words, they conspired to kill their own brother. They despised him. Over time, they had allowed the seeds of hatred and anger and jealousy and selfishness to become fruitful in their lives.
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9: Now, of course, their hatred was totally, totally disproportionate to any offense that Joseph might have laid on them. I mean, what could this young lad of 17 years of age done to have offended these fellows so much? Why did they hate him? Why did they despise him? Here was a young man whose lifestyle contradicted the evil lifestyle of his brothers. And you know, there are times when you live for Jesus Christ that people will despise you for it. James tells us that in James 1:20. And so they had a plan that they hatched to kill him, to throw him in a pit, which was literally an old well or an old cistern. And they threw him in there. Now please feel what Joseph is going through now. Just turn the video of your mind on. Because here he is, stripped of his clothing, stripped of his cloak, stripped of his dignity. And they take him barebacked and throw him down into this well. And his His back lands upon the hard stones that are laying in the bottom of this cistern, and there they leave him to die without water. They left him for dead. But then Reuben, one of the brothers, intervenes and he calls for a change. And perhaps his plan was to create a situation that would make it possible for him to rescue Joseph and return him to his father. Look in verses 21 and 22. But Reuben heard it, and he delivered him out of their hands and said, "Let's don't kill him." And Reuben said to them, "Shed no blood, but cast him into the pit which is in the wilderness, and do not lay a hand on him, that he might deliver him out of their hands and bring him back to his fathers." Now, some have questioned the motivation of Reuben, because after all, it was Reuben who, according to the scripture, committed incest with his father's concubine. Reuben was not really all that good a guy. But in spite of the fact that Reuben was a nasty fellow, as it were, I think we have to give him credit that there was compassion in his heart for his little brother. And just because he had something going on in his life, in one area of his life, that doesn't mean that he was totally and completely a rogue. So Reuben calls for the change, and watch how the events unfold, if I could just give them to you. Here is a tragic picture of envy having its course run in a person's life. They throw him in, and they leave him there. And by the time Reuben comes, in verse 29, to the pit, Joseph was not there because some traitors had come along, some Ishmaelites, and they sold Joseph into slavery. And they take that coat of many colors and they dip it in blood to add to their lie and to add to their deceit and to take that cloak back to the father and say a wild animal pounced upon little Joseph and he's dead. He was despised. Now, I want you to notice from this that it's virtually impossible to commit just one sin. Somehow we get the idea that we can hide sin in our life or plant the seeds of sin in our character. And that a little sin here and a little sin there and a sin over here in this dark corner of our lives doesn't really matter. The Bible begs to differ. Because it is virtually impossible to commit just one sin. Because as you observe the life of a sin, another sin must be added to protect the other sin. And then lies must be added lest the sin be detected. And a veritable web of intrigue is woven in a person's life when they try to hide their sin and cover their sin. Don't think that you can sin against God and cover that sin indefinitely, because the scripture says ultimately what is done in secret will be shouted on the housetops. And these brothers perpetuated one lie after another. And it just kept going. And ultimately their whole life became fake, a phony, a facade. It happens to people today who have so learned to lie about their lifestyle and cover the way they're really living, that one lie leads to another and another and another and another until ultimately that person's entire life is a lie. We see it all the time, don't we? And that's what happened in the case of these brothers. They hated their brother. There was anger. There was animosity. The sin was there. And the sin of jealousy and envy turned to the sin of anger. And the sin of anger ultimately to the sin of taking their brother and selling him and nearly killing him. Remember, if you sow a thought, you will reap a deed. And you sow a deed and you will reap a character, and you sow a character and you will reap a lifestyle, and you sow a lifestyle and you will reap a destiny. So Joseph was directed, and Joseph was despised, and then we see that Joseph was distressed. Now don't miss the pathos and don't miss the passion that's in this story. Here he is, 17 years of age, just a young man with his whole future, his whole life in front of him. And now he's thrown into a pit, deceived by his own brothers. And then of all things, they pull him out of the pit and put him on the back of some camel with a bunch of smelly Ishmaelites. And they haul him off to God only knows where. And he's crying out, God, what happened to my dreams? God, Father, where are you? You say, Jack, are you really, was it really that bad? Was he really that distressed? Well, it doesn't say it here. But in chapter 42 and verse 21, it says it very clearly. Then they said to one another, the brothers, we are truly guilty concerning our brother, for we saw the anguish of his soul when he pleaded with us, and we would not hear. Therefore, this distress has come upon us. He is distressed, and his dreams are nightmares. And yet, as he was carried across the borders into Egypt, hear this, dear people, as he was carried off into the distance and to the unknown, crying and distressed, broken and bleeding, leaving his earthly father behind, his heavenly Father went with him. Isn't that good? He did not go alone on the back of that camel into Egypt. Even in the exercise of his brother's hatred, God was working. God was superintending. And though their acts were evil, they were unwittingly following the purpose and the plan of God for Joseph's life. Later, Joseph himself would see it. He could have never have understood it on the back of that camel or in the bottom of the pit. But later, having risen through the ranks in Egypt to the very pinnacle of success, and his brothers bowing before him with the dreams fulfilled that God gave him as a youth, he would be able to say, you meant these things for evil, but God meant them for good. Two things. Two things when your dreams are dashed and turned to nightmares. Number one, don't demand to understand. We can't always understand. And just because it doesn't make sense now doesn't mean it doesn't make sense. God has a plan. God is weaving. And it's like someone weaving a beautiful tapestry. And on the outside, you can see the beautiful parts and the colors in the whole. But on the backside, sometimes you see the strings dangling. Have you ever seen one of those things where the yarn and the string is just dangling on the bottom side of that tapestry? Well, life on this side is often like the bottom side of that tapestry. And there are all these strings and all of these colors that don't make sense. But you get above and you get on the other side and you see the beautiful tapestry that's woven by the master's hands. And in life, we must not demand to understand. It doesn't mean that we shouldn't seek to understand. But don't demand to understand. Because certainly there are times when we just have to say, God, this is yours. And I'm trusting you. Don't demand to understand and don't bow to bitterness. Some people, when their dreams are dashed and they're thrown away and their lives seemingly are gone, it breaks them. And their bitterness sets in, and the resentment sets in, and they spend the rest of their days in the sorrow of a long distant past. Don't bow to bitterness, but trust God in the midst of what He is doing in your life. Just think about it. God was providing for His servant in the intervention of Reuben to prevent his death and to secure him in the cistern. Rather than just kill him, God put it in Reuben's heart to put him in the cistern. It was of God that Reuben's brothers complied with the proposal rather than just killing him right there with a club. It was of God that a caravan of Ishmaelite merchants came along in view of the brothers right before Joseph perished in the pit. You think that was an accident? You think it was just by chance that those Ishmaelites came along? No. They were directed sovereignly by God. It was divine providence that inspired Judah with the thought of selling Joseph and protecting Joseph. In all of these circumstances, Joseph somehow hung on to his faith. And so he learned, and we need to learn, that we may be in the center of the storm, but that doesn't mean we're out of the will of God. And no matter how much trouble and turmoil or what kind of pit you may be living in right now, God is for you. And He's working constructively, creatively in your life to bring about His purpose and the divine destiny of your life.
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10: In the face of adversity, when his hopes for the future had turned into a nightmare, Joseph chose to keep his attitude of faith strong in God and to follow his will without reservation. A couple of things to remember when your dreams turn to nightmares. Let me leave you with a message of hope. Remember, just because you're at the center of the storm, just because your hopes and dreams are temporarily on hold, don't assume that God has left you. And if things aren't going well, it doesn't mean you're out of the will of God. You may, as Joseph was, be in the center of the will of God. And then don't demand to understand. We can't always understand what God is doing in our lives at that particular time. But God has a plan. He's weaving a tapestry in our lives, but there are times when we can't see the beauty of His masterpiece. Sometimes you feel like all you can see of the tapestry is the backside. And third, don't bow to bitterness. Don't allow yourself to slip into sorrow. There's nothing the enemy would like to do any more than to get you discouraged, defeated, and despondent. Scripture says, if God be for us, who can be against us? And no matter what you're going through in your life, and no matter how much trouble or turmoil or what kind of pit you may be living in right now, God is for you, and He's working constructively, creatively in your life to bring about His divine destiny in you.
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2: 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He says there's a moment most of us dread when everything that we have planned, everything that we've built and wanted has to go, not because we failed, but because Jesus had a better idea. 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
11: You know, I used to live as a missionary among Muslims, and I was sitting one afternoon with a group of students trying to explain to them why Jesus had to die and them telling me why He didn't have to die. And right as we're in the middle of this discussion, the call to prayer goes off, the Muslim call to prayer. Five times a day this happens. They all get up, you know, wash, come back. You know, they pray, they sit down. Every time Muslims pray, they go through this vigorous washing process. So when they came back and sat down, I was like, well, tell me why you do all that washing. And they're like, well, we got to be clean before Allah. So we clean every part of us, and when we go before Allah, we're clean. And I said, okay, what is the filthiest thing that you can touch? Like, oh, pig, pork, bacon. If you touch bacon, you're just defiled. And I'm like, really? Like the filthiest thing in the universe? Yeah. Like if you touch pork, you got to wash seven times. Not just once, seven times. You got to, you know, sand, water, soap. It's this big process. I'm like, so really in all the universe, the filthiest thing is a pig that God created. And they're like, well, one of them says, he says, well, he goes, you know, to be honest, what's probably filthier to God is when we have sin in our hearts and when we love other things more than we love Allah, or when we do things that we know are contrary to his will. I'm like, okay, because we've all done that. I was like, so where does that filth, where does it reside? And they're like, well, it's in your hearts. It's like, okay, so how do you clean your heart before you, when you go before Allah? And when I say, he said, well, we don't, we just repent and God forgives us. And I was like, wait a minute. You can't just repent of touching the pig. You have to repent and wash. So why would God have you wash 7 times for touching a pig, but the thing that's filthiest to him, there's no cleansing for it at all? Now, they didn't fall to their knees and all get gloriously saved, but it connected with them at that point. Because see, Jesus' blood does what no religious observance can do.
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15: There's a moment most of us dread when everything we've planned, everything we've built, everything we've wanted has to go. 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Today on Insight for Living, Chuck opens the Bible to John 18. In this passage, Jesus asked a question that stopped a crowd cold, and it may just stop you cold too. Chuck titled his message, The Cup That He Drank.
16: On the cross, he sealed my pardon, paid the debt, and made me free. Isn't it great to be at a place where someone else pays your debts? And it's a debt you could not and would not have ever been able to pay for yourself. An eternal debt against you and me because of our sin. And that is what makes the cross so significant. We don't worship the cross any more than we worship the Bible. These are magnificent messages that tell us of the one to worship. The cross where the sacrifice was made on our behalf, and the Bible that reveals the truth to us. Whatever was written in earlier times, writes Paul to the Romans, was written for our learning, that we through patience and comfort from the Scriptures might have hope, Romans 15:4. God's Word gives us hope. You'll find in your worship folder an outline. On the other side of the outline is a chart. We'll look at both later. Put that at Luke chapter 9, please. Just tuck it there in the crease of your Bible at Luke 9. And then turn to John 18. John 18 is a very moving account of the arrest of Jesus in the garden just after the Last Supper and just before the torture related to the cross, followed by, of course, his death as he hung there for us. John 18 is just in between those two segments in time. When Jesus had spoken these words, He went forth with his disciples over the ravine of the Kidron, where there was a garden into which he himself entered and his disciples. Now Judas also, who was betraying him, knew the place, for Jesus had often met there with his disciples. Judas then, having received the Roman